0: to take this up until these cases are resolved. And the PUC said, we don't have a choice. The legislature told us to do it. So this was never initiated by the Public Utility Commission. Apparently, this bill came from a, according to Representative Sheldon, came from a an agreement or, you know, some summer study or thing that meetings she had with Renewable Energy Vermont and the Nature Conservancy. And Chair Sheldon knew that I was very involved in energy siting, but I wasn't included. So when it came to the House last year, I asked to testify on it because I wanted to talk about this effect on ongoing litigation. And while the camera was running, the chair said, no, I'm not. She's not going to testify. And so John Braban, who was there, said, wait, are you telling me you're not going to let Annette Smith testify? And she said, that's right. She can submit written testimony. So that kind of was how it started.
1: Wow. And so, Annette, you are director, right, of Vermonters for a Clean Environment?
0: Yes, and I've been doing this work for 27 years and have been testifying in the legislature since 2000.
1: Right, and we are so lucky to have you and your wealth of knowledge and your organization at the table, you know, bringing this information forward. I mean, I'm not sure, I don't think anybody out there, I know I hadn't heard that this size of a wind farm or a solar farm could be just placed, you know, the 4 to 5 megawatts. I mean, if that's larger than any wind tower we already have. And that those could just be pushed through. I know they've been mapping Vermont for a very long time to find out the best places to put these. And if anybody's curious, you can go to your planning commission and you know, look up the maps and see where you fall and your town falls. I know Cabot, where I live, has a lot of prime wind area. It's already been mapped. It's already been cited as, you know, being prime. So I don't know if folks, you know, realize that this has been coming down the pike. And when
0: what's interesting is you brought it up, the subject up, and initially was you talked about solar, but nobody ever talked about wind. And so I was finally given 15 minutes to testify in the Senate Finance Committee. I always tune into these committees early. I was going to do it virtually. And I heard the chair of the Senate Finance Committee say, I've given her 15 minutes, and if I can't rein her in, we can all get up and leave.
2: Oh.
0: She was talking about me.
1: Wow. Oh, Annette.
0: And that was the end of the prior person's testimony, who was given half an hour, and before somebody else's testimony, who was given half an hour. So I had to tell the whole story of this litigation and the issues associated with this, all of the mapping that I did of all the 1 to 5 megawatt solar projects, and said, and this is also about wind, and nobody has talked about wind. They had it on the calendar to vote it out after I was done, and after I did it in 14 minutes, and after I was done, they said, well, I guess we're not voting it out today, and they sent it back to Natural Resources for the environmental aspect of it, and they did not ever talk about it.
2: So
0: I mean,
2: when I
0: say this bill was railroaded through. Yeah, go ahead, Guy.
2: You know, that's exactly where I'm going with this. First of all, I don't know why my throat's scratchy. I'm glad Amy's here. But it seems to me that this is a bill that got almost zero attention from, wasn't in the media very much, wasn't talked about very much. And my point is, there are some bills that the people pushing this and the legislators who are shepherding it through, they want it to be under the radar. They do not want attention brought to this because they know that
0: you, these... What does it tell you that in both committees, this is the bill where I was treated rudely? I mean, I was really insulted by what... I mean, I've testified numerous times in Ann Cummings' committees, and... you know, sometimes she'll give me 9 minutes and I'll comply with it, but you know, this was something that was so offensive, and it just showed me between that and the chair of the House Energy Committee, Kathleen James, not even letting me talk at all, that there was something going on here. I mean, it's almost like a pact was made to say, make sure Annette Smith doesn't get to testify.
2: Would you think they feel threatened by you, Annette?
0: Oh, people have said that, but What happened after...
2: I can tell you it's true.
0: The Deperg and Rev got all the time they wanted in all these committees. And
2: they always do.
0: After it was in Senate Finance, and I had already asked to testify, I heard one of the senators say after the Deperg or Rev person was done, oh, well, who could be opposed to this? What's not to love?

0: Wow.
1: And the chair didn't say anything about, well, Annette's asked to come in. No, they didn't want to hear anything about this. And it really felt like the fix was in, and it was a hugely impactful bill that is kind of complicated to explain to people. So this was a really difficult session. And I want to note that I did an evaluation this morning because I've been thinking about that House Energy Committee and how successful their work was. This bill was the top priority of the chair. Well, I did a little tally of all the bills that they initiated. Every single one of them died in committee or was vetoed by the governor, except for one minor housekeeping bill of public utility subjects. The only other bill on energy that we're waiting on, I guess, is the plug-in solar, which I don't know if the governor's
0: That did get signed by the governor.
1: Okay, so that originated in the Senate. Mm-hmm. In the House, except for this minor housekeeping bill that had to do with energy, enhanced energy plans and the role of the LURB and BED and thermal efficiency, everything that they did was a total waste of time.
0: What do you make of that? Can you tell people what that plug-in solar bill is about and what do you think about it?
1: Well, it enables people to do kind of what I do with my electric fence unit, is plug it into a solar array. The testimony on it was very interesting. It raises issues of safety for, the grid, and if it's putting power back into the grid. And it needs to have some UL certification that apparently is pending but hasn't happened yet. T.J. Poor of Department of Public Service, his testimony is don't think that this is going to be cheap power. I mean, these units cost a couple thousand dollars, and so it's still something that, you know, it's been billed as something that makes solar accessible to people who otherwise don't have the ability or the for whatever reason, financial or because of how their house is located, to benefit from solar. And so theoretically, as with a lot of these things, it sounds like a good idea, and some people may benefit. But I think most people who live paycheck to paycheck are probably not prioritizing a $1,000 or $2,000 solar panel and all that goes with it. It's a little confusing to me about whether or not you can store it with it. I think the technology is still evolving. It's apparently very popular in Europe. So it's like it was the big priority of VPIRG. So, yeah, they can say they succeeded in getting something
0: That's
1: through.
0: Right.
1: But otherwise, it's kind of a nothing to me. I mean, I've lived off-grid with solar for 37 years. So should I issue a press release when I get a new panel? I don't know.
0: I remember when VPIRG started pushing this way back before the session started.
1: Mm-hmm.
0: And it was a really, really big deal to them. And I got to say, the idea of having my own solar panels that are off-grid and that when the power does go out, assuming that there's any sunlight out there, I can be collecting and maybe even storing in some sort of battery.
1: Right. Well, that's the odd part of it. It isn't off-grid. It's tied to the grid. So, yeah, what you're talking about makes a lot of sense, and you can do it now, but there's this other business of having it go back to the grid, and that's how it can be very, I mean, should you have to pay the should the grid have to pay for it? No, but you have to make sure that there's something that stops it from going back into the grid, and then it be used for when the power was out? Initially, the idea was it couldn't, so I don't know. It evolved quite a bit. I didn't follow it because I really am not that excited about it. I think it's fine as long as it's safe. I do think about people with extension cords and fires and things like that. So it has to be used responsibly.
0: Huh.
1: But that's the big victory
2: of the
1: green groups this year.
0: Woohoo.
1: Meanwhile, what didn't happen, we did not have the conversations we've been needing to have for years about how we can site renewable energy in a way that's good for the environment and it's a way that includes our communities. We have been documenting for a decade all these public hearings the PUC has held. Well, we want solar, and we want to be a part of it. We want to, we want to know that it's benefiting our community. We want to buy the electricity, but not here, not in this place. You know, it's just developer-driven, and you know, 10 years is a long time to be listening to the same thing over and over and over with this horrible Public Utility Commission process that was designed for rate cases with discovery and lawyers where you can't ever actually have a conversation about, hey, why don't we plant the trees here for screening and not there? And why aren't we issuing an RFP for putting solar on parking lots? Well, it turns out that in 2017, there was a law passed as part of the standard offer program that actually required it. And I looked at the bids on it, and, oh, the solar developers are all saying, well, we can't do parking lots. It's too expensive. Well, that year, the award price for the standard offer solar projects was 12.9 cents. There was one bid for the parking lot canopy. It was 13.9 cents. Okay, why don't we do it again? Even though there's no standard offer project, the legislature could establish a program for specifically requiring or issuing an RFP on solar on parking lots. That's what everybody wants to see first. Why aren't we building on the built landscape? Instead of this sacrifice zone idea that we're just going to expand and expand and expand. And there are definitely benefits to farmers who need money, who want to put solar on their property. Well, now the spin is agrivoltaics. You'll see that a lot. Well, you can put sheep under them for a few months of the year. Yeah, and you can have pollinators, yeah, for a few months of the year. And the farmers can put it on land that's not as productive. Yeah, that's, you know, there are, and it can benefit the farmers, but the industry is really very good at both whining and PR. And what I want to see the industry do...
0: Well, so is the media that aids and abets them.
1: The media is totally in the pocket. But more importantly, our legislature is captured by the renewable energy industry. And people need to be aware of that, how deep it goes. It's not just about the people who get in there and think, oh, well, this is good. No, it goes to how the green groups are influencing our elections through all kinds of mechanisms where people, by the time they get in there, are already indoctrinated.
0: Hey, Annette, I want to ask you about a big news story that's been happening this week. Apparently, down in Vernon, former site of the Vermont Yankee Nuclear Power Plant, the Planning Commission down there, or the Select Board, actually, is considering a proposal to build a modular nuclear reactor, a data center, and, gosh, one other pretty controversial facility down there, any or all of the above.
1: Battery storage.
0: Yeah, that's what it is, battery storage. What do you think of that? What does Vermonters for Clean Environment think about that?
1: Well, Vermonters for Clean Environment has stayed out of the nuclear discussion for the most part. I was once invited by then-Senate Finance Committee Chair Cheryl Rivers to testify, but I testified on selling the plant at that time and said it was a bad deal for Vermont. But otherwise, we have members who are vehemently opposed to nuclear power. We have members who are very strongly in support of it, and there have been so many other organizations taking on nuclear issues that it's not something that we have, as an organization, taken any position on. On the subject of small nuclear reactors, do you remember Karen Karen?
0: Oh, sure.
1: Well, I was on the Vermont Committee to Ensure Clean Air that was created by Howard Dean back in the early 2000s, and she said what we need is small nuclear reactors in our mountains throughout the state, just like they have on submarines. So it's not a new idea for me, and I am following the development of the technology, and I am not convinced that it's there yet. So let's see if the technology actually is cost-effective. That's a big question. I am very concerned about...
2: Annette, I just want to let you know, we just have about a minute left, or less than a minute. I'm sure folks want to follow your work and all the subjects that you're staying on top of. Can you let folks know where to find you and Vermonters for a Clean Environment?
1: Yes, our website is vce.org. That's Vermont Clean Environment, vce.org. You can find us there very easily. And I am wishing you well, Guy, in your next transition, and really appreciate the good work you're doing at Vermont Daily Chronicle and with this radio show. So thank you.
0: Well, likewise.
2: Yeah, definitely. And if you want to come back on, Annette, we'll be in touch. Definitely.
1: Okay, thanks, Amy.
2: Yeah.
1: All right.
2: Thank you, and happy gardening.
1: Thank you. Thank you.
2: Bye-bye.
0: Speaking of gardens, our tomatoes have just popped out. They are now, they're very green. and hopefully the deer won't be discovering them. They are, you know, summer's coming along.
2: It is. Things are popping really quickly. We were just covering our blueberry plants, you know, figuring out a way to keep the birds out and the raccoons and everybody else.
0: Right. We put geraniums around them. Is that supposed to help keep the critters out?
2: It's supposed to. Yeah. I don't know if they eat those too.
0: I guess
2: the bears just trample them.
0: They'll say, oh, thank you so much. Right. We're looking at the break now, and and thanks, folks, for listening to the first half and putting up with my scratchy voice. And we'll be back with Amy Hornblass. And stay tuned. See you in a few minutes. Be the first caller at 244-1777.

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4: Amy Hornblass. Thank you, Bob. Fantastic. Yeah, thank you, folks. Anybody listening out there who wants to share these airwaves with us, please give us a call, 802-244-1777. And sharing the open airwaves, you know, is what it's all about. That's that free press part of our Constitution that really keeps all the other three branches in check. And I really appreciated your conversation that you were having with Allison Despathy the other day about, you know, political cartoons. You know, what would people have thought when those political cartoons first came out? One of my passions is studying, you know, history and, you know, the printing press. You know, before we even had photographs, right, we had those cartoons. And what did people think? I bet they wanted to put an end to them.
5: They hated them. The people who were being lampooned, they hated them. Because, you know, frankly, there's a lot of stuffed shirts out there, a lot of sort of self-important people. And I'm not saying any of the folks here are. I'm really not, you know. But when just the normal folks like you and me see the big important people made to look a little, it's like, who was it, one of the Marx brothers, one of his favorite things to do was put a pie in the face of some very self-important society lady. You know,
4: right.
5: That was just, it was always so funny when Groucho Marx would do something like that. It wouldn't be funny when it happens to some poor person or a beggar in the street. That's not funny.
4: Right.
5: But when it happens to one of the rich and powerful, it's funny. And especially so when we're in a democracy where they are public servants. They really are. I mean, we choose them, and yet it does not always feel like they know that, like they act that way. Like for them, it's just, great, I'm in power. Watch me work my will. And so when you have someone come along, a Newcomb, who's 7 Days political cartoonist, there are very few political cartoonists out there still, but Newcomb in 7 Days is one of them, and they're funny. I mean, I think he's one of the people who helped make, and I don't think this is a good thing, but I call it effective, who helped make Vermont Yankee go away. Because he had this picture of Vermont Yankee always wearing diapers, like it was leaking.
4: Oh, yeah.
5: And so this idea of this leaky nuclear power plant. And so right at a time when, for example, Brian Doobie, he was ready to win that election, I want to say 2012, I think it was, 2012 or 2014. He was just prepared to win, and Peter Shumlin, the last month before the election in November, that was when the tritium leak happened down at Vermont Yankee. And boy, oh boy, did he ever ride that horse, and he rode it into the governor's office. Brian Doobie was ahead of him before that. And afterwards, you know, Peter Shumlin, our new governor, and Newcomb's cartoon of Leaky VY was kind of part and parcel of all of that. So do not ever underestimate the power of a political cartoon. And the other thing about political cartoons is they are always, and I mean always, overstated. They hype a point
4: right.
5: to the point of comedy to make a point. It's not a, well, there's this side and then there's that side. That's not what people...
4: It's not fair and balanced or accurate, necessarily.
5: Really, it's just meant to sort of provoke thought. Mm-hmm. And if it's a little outrageous, well, then it is. That's what a political cartoon is. And these things that Planet Hank is doing, Hank Poitras, are political cartoons.
4: Mm-hmm. Yeah, modern day memes, right?
5: Yes.
4: And poking fun at people who have prestige and, social standing to spare,
5: let's say.
4: You know, I like your analogy of, like, we wouldn't pick on somebody who's already, having a tough time, who does not have much social standing. That would be, bullying and unfair.
5: Correct.
4: Yeah.
5: That would be... And, twice now he's had Becca Ballant falling into some cow manure. And it does remind me of the Biff character, the bully in the Back to the Future movies with Michael J. Fox.
4: Uh-huh. Oh, yeah.
5: And there's this big sort of bully named Biff who's always picking on poor little old, but really much smarter than him, Marty McFly.
4: Mm-hmm.
5: And in all three movies, Biff ends up covered, the last time you see him, usually, is he's covered with cow manure. And so I think Hank is a film school grad. I suspect maybe he knows this. I suspect that he's pulling on, it's a tried and true thing of have him fall, have him slip in the cow poop.
4: Well, it's very Vermont, right?
5: Yeah.
4: It's very local.
5: That's right. That's right.
4: Folks, if you have any opinions out there, any ideas about where you think the line could be drawn, right now it is not illegal to make these types of, right? Or are there allegations that it is? But give us a call, folks, 802-244-1777.
5: Well, if a campaign intentionally, deceptively uses AI to, for example, say Amy Hornblass is running for legislature, and 2 weeks before the election, there's a picture of Amy Hornblass in some alleged security video robbing the local convenience store. Mm-hmm. Hey, look at that. That's Amy.
4: Which they could make with AI.
5: They could.
4: It'd be
5: now,
4: super
5: now that would be what Becca Ballant calls a deep fake. And I do believe Vermont has some legislation that is either makes that criminal or is asking for a report to study that issue. I forget which it was. And Becca Ballant says, hey, we need it on a federal level. But this is not that.
4: Right. I mean, and isn't this clearly parody? And aren't we allowed under parody? Like, if we made the show a humorous show, we could say all kinds of, misleading and false things, as long as everybody sort of was meant to understand it was a joke.
5: Well, let's say you have a supermajority, Amy, and let's say you also own the presidency, and one party is running the show, and they also have appointed all the judges, and suddenly you have a situation where... of course we believe in free speech. Of course we believe in the First Amendment. But. Not that. No, that's a deep fake. That's campaign fraud. So it's just, it is infringing on our free speech. They just call it something else. So why do we even want to go there?
4: Right. And so just to help me tease this apart, if there was this, ad of me robbing a bank right before I'm about to be, run for election, people are about to go to the ballots. Does it depend on who sponsored the ad? Is that part of the thing that it would be sponsored by the opponent?
5: Well, I suppose that would be how the law was written up. I think that the idea is it would ban any advertising, any sort of political advertising that does this. So
4: okay.
5: It could be either a PAC, it could be a candidate campaign, it could be anything. But if it's sort of identified under the broad rubric of political advertising, it would not be allowed 2 weeks, a month, whatever, before. This is very interesting, Amy. The governor just signed a bill about lobbyists buying campaign, buying political money. And it was an amendment of a current bill. The current bill says well, they can't buy this. They can't buy this advertising, say, maybe 2 months before, an election. So they were trying to be careful there.
4: Hmm.
5: The version, the amended version that he just signed, says anytime that these lobbyists either have to report or it somehow restricts advertising at any time of the year. So in other words, you pass a bill like this that maybe it sort of almost kind of sort of sounds reasonable. Well, 2 years from now, 4 years from now, a simple amendment, a simple change, and suddenly, hey, where did our free speech go?
4: Right. Like with these solar arrays, you know, it's a slippery slope. I mean, I remember
5: good example.
4: A solar array placement in my town, you know, there was a big controversy about it, you know, being on these open fields and can this private landowner, you know, do this? And, I'm a private land rights kind of person, you know, so it was like, well, you know, that sounds cool. And, you know, at the time, you know, but now that I learned from Annette, you know, that this bill did pass. If it weren't for the governor's veto, it would be enacted, that would be a toehold, you know, to expand.
5: Absolutely.
4: And so, free speech is exactly like that.
5: Yeah.
4: That's why it's inalienable, right?
5: That is the idea. And government does not give that to us, by the way.
4: Mm-hmm.
5: That is a natural right, some might say a God-given right. Jefferson would have said, well, at the very least, it's a natural right, which is that nature has bestowed on people the rights, these basic rights, the rights to life, liberty, pursuit of happiness, pursuit of property, free speech, gun rights. It follows that if you're a human being, you have these essential rights. We recognize them. We don't create them. We recognize these rights.
4: Right. Whether we're in times of war or times of pandemics or times of crisis of any type, we're not supposed to infringe. And my problem with the media is not that there's content out there. It's that people don't understand where that content's coming from.
5: Mm-hmm.
4: You know, so maybe, more of the problem is that we don't realize that this was a lobbying group, and who is that lobbying group, and who are they connected to, and who's funding them, and who are the people behind this pack?
5: Yeah.
4: You know, we don't really understand where all this information is coming from. You know, we don't even understand where our news, is really coming from. We take it at face value of, well, that's just an objective.
5: The old consider the source thing. I have a lot of people who want to submit anonymous comments on the Chronicle.
4: Interesting.
5: And I say, nope, we need your name.
4: Yeah.
5: And we don't need a pseudonym. We need your name. Because as night follows day, once you have a pseudonym or a non-name, the comments become much more reckless, much more aggressive, much less factually checked.
4: Mm-hmm.
5: And so it degrades the discussion. And they say, well, look, someone's going to attack me. If I run a business, someone's going to attack me. I'm going to get pushback. And my answer to that always is, if you want to make comments in a public square, you need to take the risk or essentially really trust your neighbors and trust the process. Because 999 times out of 1,000, there isn't any pushback like this. It's just all fear talking.
4: Right. And then people are afraid. So folks out there, has this ever happened to you? Have you ever felt like you had an opinion that you were fearful to make, because of the backlash, the response that you might get? Please give us a call at 802-244-1777. I can think of many times that's happened to me. I mean, and I know that you were just discussing, I'm really curious about this subject, Guy, the pushback that some legislators received. They felt maybe fearful or threatened by the Act 181 discussion, right? And so this is something that I'm really curious about because, I know I've had to go out on a ledge and say things that were controversial. And this is when it takes courage, not when you're saying things that everybody agrees with or that the mainstream press agrees with or that the mantra is this is the cool thing to say. It's when you go out on the ledge and you say something that's different. And I know, it took a lot of courage for me. I got threats. you know, when I just questioned, should children be wearing masks? I mean, that was just a question. I had done some research. I wanted to bring that to the forefront, and I got physical threats. You know, and I'm just an individual community member, and nobody seemed concerned about that at the time. And so here are these public officials. So I'm just sort of like, you know, wondering why these public officials feel the need to raise this. Oh, we do have a call. Yes, Ed from Virgins. Thank you for calling.
6: Yeah, hi there. Always interesting to hear your program, and I'm a contributor to the Vermont Chronicle, and I do put my name in, and I do send things out every now and then, so good policy.
4: Thank you, Ed.
6: Sure. I just wanted to mention, when I was looking through all the bills a month or two ago in the legislature on the House side, there was like 800 bills, and I was shocked to see so many things in there. Including the one for legalizing prostitution in Vermont. Do you know anything about what happened with that bill?
5: That did not pass, that I know of anyway. and yeah, that was one of those bills that there are a bunch of people, mostly sort of the progressive types, who really want to move towards, let's call them sex workers, and let's protect them from their johns, not from their johns, from their pimps somehow, although I don't know how that would happen. Somehow it's put out as a way to prevent exploitation of young women, and I have a hard time seeing how that would be. We have such a drug problem in this state. We have young women who have less and less sort of family help, family oversight, the way maybe more closer communities it used to be, less protection from men who have their best interests in mind. And yet this idea of they are making this free choice. Oh, yeah, we want to be a sex worker. We want to go into this industry. Almost always it is more a choice of desperation than anything else. So to answer your question, no, I don't think that went anywhere this year.
6: Well, I'm glad to hear that, but I was shocked when I saw that because some of the commentary I had read about it was that this is a great way to bring in human trafficking and make it legal. And you see all these 12 and 13-year-old children that are being exploited by, you know, grooming gangs like over in the UK. And, you know, do we really want to have that here in Vermont? I just couldn't believe that somebody would actually put out a bill like that. But, you know, I guess, plus, you know, what can you say? I'm glad that it didn't go anywhere.
5: Absolutely.
4: Right, yeah. Yeah, thank you, Ed. Thank you for sharing that. You know, could you see down the line, how would this impact, do you think, future generations, just this whole conversation that prostitution should be legal?
6: It's absolutely insane. I mean, if you're trying to destroy a civilization, you know, all the things that people are doing nowadays in the legislature that aren't what we would think as normal legislation is fast going in that direction.
4: Yeah. Yeah, I'm really surprised how far this conversation has gone. I mean, you know, it is currently illegal, right, to sell, you know, those kinds of acts or to purchase them from another person. But we know they're probably happening in Vermont. You know, where are the current prosecutions? Where are the current, you know, sting operations? I don't hear about those.
6: Right. I guess it was last year, driving through South Burlington over near on the road that goes by Trader Joe's and everything. And there was a young girl, maybe 12 or 13 years old, you know, begging for money. And when you looked at her, she just had a very sad face, almost like she was crying. And there was a guy standing on the other side of the street on the phone, you know, like 30, 40 years old, talking and keeping looking over, making sure that she was doing her job. And I was thinking, I wonder what happened if I could find a police officer to go over there and try to investigate. Would they even bother?
5: I do know that a couple of municipalities, I believe Montpelier is one of them anyway, has sort of, decriminalized, has decriminalized sex trafficking as a, on a city level. But that doesn't, but state law still pertains, but nevertheless, when you have the city government acting in that way, it does sort of kind of unmotivates the police to do much about it. So it, there's that sort of gray area, sort of like the way marijuana used to be.
4: Right. And thank you, Ed, for having the courage to speak up about this delicate subject. It's important. Yeah. Yeah, definitely important that we have, you know, that we have the courage to raise these kinds of concerns.
5: Well, Ed, thank you very much for calling in. We appreciate that. That is just a heartbreaking thing, especially because drugs and physical abuse of women who are really living on the margins, and just a really a terrible thing.
4: Yeah, we have Jonathan from Lincoln, Vermont. Jonathan, what do you have to say today?
7: Hi, I was just calling in regarding the question about being afraid to make comments when people might know your name and that sort of thing. And I have to say that I'm not afraid, but what I think when you give your name, it maybe gives you that little check to remember your tone and how you're behaving. And so maybe you're a little more circumspect about how you might word it rather than just going off on a rant. And then, you know, if people don't like it, oh, well, I mean, you know, I'm not afraid if the things I say bother people. But I think it is important when you say something, no matter how upset you are, you should check yourself that you're not, like, going off the deep end. And so, yeah, I say what I want, but I try to be circumspect about how I say it.
5: That's right. People have memories. For some reason, it just reminded me of one of the floods in, I think, 1983, a really, really big bad flood in, like, November of 83. And I was living in Waterville, Vermont. And as the name sounds, there's quite a bit of water, quite a bit of streams and rivers and everything in Waterville, Vermont. And I was trying to get to work in at the News and Citizen. And so I'm driving my little car past the Waterville General Store, and everyone in town, I say everyone, 10 or 20 people, are sitting on the steps of the Waterville General Store, just passing time, and they're all watching me. And there's a little, maybe 20 feet of water, that if I can just get through that, I can take the Plot Road up into Johnson, which is a high ground road, and hopefully get into Morrisville. And so I'm looking at it saying, okay, I could do this, I could drive through, but what stopped me from doing it is that I will forever be known in the unofficial lore of the town of Waterville as that darn fool kid from Burlington who tried to drive his car through the flood, and we had to go pull him out. Yeah. And so I said, you know what, I don't want my name attached to that.
4: Right.
5: So I think perhaps I won't do that. And I didn't. And I actually ended up getting there anyway, a more roundabout way. But it's when your name and your reputation is attached to an action or a comment, it does make you, a very good point that you just made, it does make us so much more circumspect about things.
4: Yeah, it's your duty to speak up, but it's your responsibility to think about how you do it. Yeah, that's a really good point, Jonathan. And that public scrutiny keeps us in line to a bit. Yeah, definitely. Like, you know, like I'm thinking about how on social media it's sort of the opposite right now. Mm-hmm. You know, I will drive through that water on purpose to get the look, the likes, you know, to get the views. And, you know, we've sort of push things in the opposite direction, you know, or sort of off the rails right now. What the public thinks is acceptable, just like with this, you know, this prostitution issue that we were just talking about.
5: And we get called sometimes, deservedly so, we get called trolls. for that, people hiding underneath a bridge and coming out and doing awful stuff. So I know whenever I'm on social media, I always use my real name, and it does make me, you know, a little bit more careful about what I say.
4: Right. Well, thank you guys so much for giving me this training session and for passing the torch. Wishing you lots of luck. Is tomorrow your last show?
5: Tomorrow is my last show here. Yeah.
4: Folks, wow. Well, thank you for all you do.
5: Well, you too, Amy. Yeah. Well, folks, we will see you at 11:05 tomorrow for my last show. It's Feedback Friday, your opportunity to call in. And till then, let your light so shine.
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0: news this hour from Town Hall. I'm Keith Peters in Washington. The U.S. and Iran sign an initial deal to end the war, ease sanctions, and open the strait as nuclear talks continue.
1: Both the U.S. and Iranian presidents have signed an initial agreement to end the war between the United States and Iran. The White House had planned a signing ceremony on Friday in Switzerland, but its fate is now uncertain with conflicting information from the U.S., Iran, and Pakistan. President Donald Trump signed a physical copy of the agreement on Wednesday at Versailles. While Iranian state TV aired photos on Thursday of President Masoud Pezeshkian signing the deal in Tehran. I'm Karen Shamas.
0: There's a new poll about health care affordability.
2: New data from the West Health Gallup Affordability Index shows that only half of U.S. adults could afford their health care and had access to quality care last year. Concerns about

0: a court that has expanded Second Amendment rights. On Wall Street, a good day as the Dow was up by 72 points. The NASDAQ rose 496. The S&P advanced 80. Oil near $76 a barrel. 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
0: The Trump administration is buying back more offshore wind leases. We hear more on that story from national correspondent Ben Thomas reporting from Washington.
2: It's not going to be wind.
3: President Trump's made his disdain for wind energy plain, and his administration's now spent nearly $2.6 billion in an effort to discourage its expansion in favor of fossil fuels. The latest came Wednesday when it bought back leases for four more offshore wind projects. Chicago-based Invenergy agreed to end them in exchange for reimbursements of fees totaling $765 million. It had already canceled the largest of the four off New Jersey's coast in November. The others are off the coasts of Maine and California. The company plans to invest the money in natural gas and geothermal ventures. I'm Ben Thomas.
0: News and analysis at townhall.com. From Washington, I'm Keith Peters. Top college football executives gathered this week to hash out details about the sport's next playoff expansion.
4: College football leaders gathered Wednesday to debate the merits of expanding to 16 or 24 playoff teams. Rich Clark, the executive director of the college football playoff, said the meetings between commissioners and a few others were, quote, very healthy, end quote, but didn't lead to anything concrete. They will keep studying the impact that expanding the playoff from 12 to 16 or 24 teams could have on venues, the schedule, and the future of now imperiled conference title games. Another meeting is slated for September. I'm Geffen Kuhlbaum.
0: A federal judge has extended his block on enforcement of an Ohio law that would require children under 16 to get parental consent to use social media apps while a legal challenge proceeds. More at townhall.com.
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0: For the editorial page of the Wall Street Journal. Colombia, a presidential election, very critical, a strong ally of the United States through the 20th century, and then bumps in the road these last decades. De La Espriella, 47 years old, sells menswear, rum, and wine online, and he aims to be, looks like he's going to be, the president of Colombia. Mary, a very good evening to you. Who is he? Where does De La Espriella come from? What does he want? What does he represent? Good evening.
1: Well, good evening. Let's just clarify that he's not yet the president of Colombia. He's a candidate for the election on Monday. And he looks to be the guy who will probably win. And, you know, if you look at the polls, he's leading by quite a comfortable margin. Turnout will be very important. So some people are worried that because of the World Cup, a lot of Colombians are traveling. But if everything goes according to what most of the polls indicate, he will win the election on Sunday. Who is he? He is a guy who was born in Bogota, but basically grew up in the department of Cordoba, which is up in the north, along the coast of Colombia on the Atlantic side. And he grew up there. He went back to Bogota. He studied law. And then he started a law firm, and then he expanded that law firm to Barranquilla. So he's got a pretty big law operation. And when he was working on his law practice and expanding it, he was known to defend narcos, people who are accused of drug trafficking in Colombia. Since then, he's kept his law firm, but he's also expanded into other businesses, and he's quite a go-getter. He lived in Colombia through all of that, but then he moved to Miami. He lived in Miami for 10 years, and he has a U.S. passport. And he also lived in Italy, in Florence, Italy, for a short time. And he also carries an Italian passport because his heritage is Italian, so he's able to get an Italian passport. So he has three passports. He's quite the go-getter, and it looks like he will probably win the election on Sunday.
0: Policy. What are we looking for in policy? He's not Petro, and he's not endorsing Petro in any fashion. Does this mean that he'll be confronting the gangs, especially the ELN?
1: Well, this is the reason he's popular. I mean, he is kind of considered the candidate on the right. So we didn't talk yet about the guy on the left, but the guy on the left is called Iván Cepeda. He is of the same party as the current president. Your listeners will have some familiarity with the current president, who is Gustavo Petro, very left-wing guy, former terrorist, but not very disciplined and not all that smart. So what Colombians are worried about is that Cepeda, if he were to be elected, would do terrible things that Petro wanted to do but was never capable of accomplishing, and that Cepeda is more disciplined, more intelligent, more capable in that position. So on the other side, looking at De La Espriella, he is in favor of confronting the gangs, the illegal armed groups, the FARC, the ELN, two famous political guerrilla groups that also do drug trafficking. He wants to confront them. He wants to build up the military. He wants to put them in jail. He wants to build mega prisons for all their employees. And he also wants to liberate the Colombian economy. So he would have, whereas Petro, during Petro's term, the oil and gas sector has basically been shut down. They don't allow new drilling, very anti fossil fuels and hydrocarbons, and trying to convert Colombia into a green economy. That's been bad for growth, and De La Espriella would restart the whole hydrocarbon industry. He would also cut taxes, and he wants to cut the size of the state. He says the government's too bloated, which by any objective measure, he's quite right.
0: He sounds like a menswear, rum, and wine salesman who's followed the career of Mr. Milei in Argentina. Does he speak of that?
1: He likes Milei. He likes Donald Trump, very, very big fan of Donald Trump. But I think, you know, basically what he's trying to convince Colombians is that he's a disruptor, you know, that he will not go along with the status quo, that things have to change. You know, he had a rival on the right in Colombia, Paloma Valencia. She was endorsed by former President Álvaro Uribe. And he beat her, and he beat her because she was very, she made her campaign very much in the center. And she even got a vice presidential candidate who was left of center. And I think Colombians don't want that. They're looking for somebody who's more willing to take chances and do things differently, because going with the same old establishment candidates has not worked for them.
0: Colombia's in a rough neighborhood, especially with Venezuela next door, and Ecuador is not free of those narco-terror gangs at all, slightly. So this looks like a tough start for anyone who's reform-minded. I go to that mega-prison building. That sounds like Bukele. Does he speak of Mr. Bukele?
1: Well, the difference between him and Bukele, I think, is that Bukele was dealing with a very small country, and he moved very fast. Don't forget that El Salvador only has a unicameral legislature, and Colombia has a Senate and a lower house, which has helped defend the institutions. I mean, Colombia has deteriorated a lot, but it didn't get to the point where El Salvador is. And so even if he wanted to, when he comes in, if he's elected, and I would stress that, you know, we don't know what might happen on Sunday, but if he's elected, when he comes in, he will face a Congress where the plurality is held by the left-wing party, Pacto Histórico. That's the party of Petro and the party of Iván Cepeda. So it's not going to be a walk in the park for him of just sort of doing the kinds of things. Remember, Bukele went into the legislature the military and so forth. He was not going to be able to do those kinds of things. And he says he wouldn't do those things. He says that he will respect the institution. So again, we have to wait and see. One of the things that makes Cepeda so unattractive for so many Colombians is that Petro said that he wanted to rewrite the constitution. And this is always step one for a new dictator. You know, rewrite the constitution, change all the rules so that I have all the power. And Cepeda said that he would finish what Petro was not able to accomplish. Now, just this week, Cepeda said that it's not a priority for him to rewrite the Constitution, which I think is signaling that he knows Colombians do not want that. They watched what happened in Venezuela with the rewrite of the Constitution. They watched what happened in Bolivia with the rewrite of the Constitution. So they're forewarned, and they don't want anyone touching the Constitution. And that's a big negative for Cepeda.
0: Mary Anastasia O'Grady, the America's columnist, watching Colombia. I'm John Batchelor.
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0: I'm John Batchelor. I welcome my good colleague Veronique de Regis from Mercatus Center, George Mason University. Poverty. Poverty in nations. I learned from Veronique in the reporting, poverty is especially tragic, gripping, and endless in places like Madagascar, the Democratic Republic of Congo, Mozambique, Malawi, and Burundi that have not grown for decades. No prosperity whatsoever, different from 50, 60 years ago. I seize especially on Democratic Republic of Congo in the news these last weeks because of an Ebola outbreak, a very rare Ebola that is very difficult to detect. Nonetheless, at the same time, the Ebola outbreak, and there are many deaths, it has a high mortality rate. The jihadis are operating. ISIS is operating in the neighborhood from DR Congo to Uganda. So we have two sources of death. Again, why these countries and why now? My guess is it's called ungoverned space. That's where the jihadis do best. And perhaps Ebola is like the jihadis. It goes where there's no strong government, and there's no strong government when there's no prosperity. There's no growth. There's no government whatsoever. Veronique, I come to you with other information about DR Congo, but it does suit the case that you present to us that prosperity is available to all countries, and many achieve it and become successful contributors, and some do not. Is there an explanation for why not? Not why they grow. Then we'll get to growth. But first, why don't they grow? Good evening to you.
1: Good evening, John. Well, there's a lot of reasons why these countries don't grow, but probably the first one is like a major institutional failure. Like no secure property rights, rule of law, which then are not underpinning healthy markets. And because these guys have governments, but the governments that are not securing property rights and delivering on the rule of law, very often what these governments are, they're predatory governments. And all of this means that there's no economic freedom, no incentive to produce, no production, and no saving and investments means no economic growth, and then extreme poverty. I think that's the reason. It's just like you don't have the government. When you mean strong government can be way too strong. But a government that is healthy is one that secures property rights, and having a clear rule of law is also an essential ingredient from a healthy market economy. And these countries don't have that.
0: Does the growth story leave out the poor? Does it say not there? We don't want to go to DR Congo. We don't want to go to Central Africa because it's poor. Or is growth that discriminatory?
1: No, growth is not that discriminatory. Growth will happen where people actually try to produce. Growth will go when people try to produce for more than for themselves. Growth will happen anywhere where the right institutions allow basically people to engage and trade with one another and at a scale and invest in their future. And there's another way that growth is not discriminatory. It's like there's a lot of fear that if you have growth in a country that is mostly tilted to the top, it overpasses the poor. And actually, the economic literature shows that that's not actually the case. Average growth benefits everyone and the poor benefits the most. But even in the worst case scenario where growth is tilted most to the higher income people in a country, it is still beneficial to the most poor. And growth, what we know of growth is like it's actually the essential and sufficient element needed to lift people out of poverty.
0: You're right. People in poverty have little access to food, clean water, decent shelter, basic medical care, and schooling. Is that what holds them back? Is that what holds the country back? Because there's not good water? Or is that a product of no growth?
1: No, that's a product of no growth, right? It's like, all that stuff, all the food, this is all the signs of a country where the government is mostly, you know, is not a productive government. It's not one that creates the conditions for people to want to better their lives by engaging in production, by creating companies, even small ones. So it's the predatory governments or the inefficient, really, really, really, really inefficient governments means that there's no growth. And when you don't have growth, you don't have all of these good things associated with growth.
0: Is there a formula that works some places and not others? I'm wondering, property rights, is that a shortcut?
1: No, it's not a shortcut. It's these are the institutions that are essential. Again, secured property rights. That means the rule of law, you know, healthy markets, which won't happen if there's no secure property rights, right? People are not going to be really engaging in trading with people they don't know if they don't have a mechanism to make sure that their property rights are enforced. These are really, they're the conditions. So these are the secret ingredients of economic freedom for sure. And economic freedom is what really underpins the ability of a country to grow. And that is accessible to every country. There's to the extent that if you tried that in every country, so that would mean that government would actually give up their predatory disposition in these countries and actually start doing the right thing. There's no country that is immune to growth under the right conditions.
0: Foreign aid that goes from all countries, EU, NGOs, World Bank, does that create prosperity? Does that create growth? Is it an inhibition? What is it?
1: Doesn't. I mean, there's no doubt that, you know, AIDS, if you're poor and you're getting a meal, it helps, right? But these are not the conditions that actually lift people out of poverty. What you want for lifting people out of poverty, you want them to start investing and producing and growing, right? And the problem with foreign aid is like it doesn't do any of this. So you can give a chicken to everyone. That was all the rage after Bill Gates said it. Like, it's great you're giving people something to eat, but it doesn't actually solve your fundamental problem. There was a time we even thought that, you know, microlending, do you remember this?
0: Yes.
1: Like, it was helping women, like in but at the same time, it just kind of like it helped in these very kind of very narrow cases, right? But it didn't actually spread to do the kind of sustained growth that you need in a country.
0: Veronique Duruzzi of the Mercatus Center. I'm John Batchelor.
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6: with SRN News. I'm Keith Peters in Washington. Defense Secretary Pete Hegseth has announced a six-month Pentagon review of American forces in Europe. The review's outcome will depend on how quickly European allies take responsibility for their own security. Hegseth criticized NATO allies on Thursday for not providing access to bases for U.S. forces to launch attacks on Iran. Ukraine has hit a major Moscow oil refinery for the second time in a week, disrupting hundreds of flights at the capital's airports. Russian officials said Thursday that this is one of Ukraine's biggest drone attacks since Russia's invasion over 4 years ago. The attack follows Ukrainian President Zelensky's coordination call with the U.S. and France, securing further support from the G7 summit. More details available at srnnews.com.
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0: I'm John Batchelor. This is Hotel Mars. David Livingston, Dr. Space, my colleague and co-host and co-pilot. And we're looking very much at exploring low Earth orbit and beyond with a wonderful new theory of how to launch a satellite and move it around quickly. And I mean a small satellite, smaller than a bread box or larger than a bread box. I welcome the two guides we have on this wonderful new paper. Paolo Lozano, full professor in the Department of Aeronautics and Astronautics and director of Space Propulsion Laboratory at MIT, along with his colleague Amelia Mia Bruno, a former postdoctoral associate now in the Space Propulsion Laboratory at the Massachusetts Institute of Technology. Mia has also completed her PhD in 25. Congratulations, Mia. She's currently working as a principal scientist at Revolution Space. We begin with the title of your wonderful piece. The paper is entitled Performance Characterization of Electrospray Thrusters with Energetic Ionic Liquid Monopropellant, end quote. Paolo, I begin with you. What is the mission for that title? What can it do with a bread box or smaller than a bread box in space? Good evening to you.
1: Hi, John, and David, thank you so much for the invitation. So this technology actually came from our own research on how to miniaturize propulsion for small satellites. There is a big need to actually provide these little satellites with mobility so that we can actually explore space and use it more effectively. And we came up several years ago with a concept called electrospray propulsion as part of the title of the paper. And electrospray thrusters are a kind of newish technology in which instead of ionizing a gas to electrically charge it and produce thrust, we use a liquid. And in very broad terms, this liquid has ions in it, which are charged particles. We extract them, accelerate them to produce thrust. And these are very small kind of devices. But what is unique about this paper is that the propellants can be very different. And the type of propellant that we actually used in this research is a propellant that can be used in our thrusters to produce this ion beam, but it can also be used in a conventional chemical thruster to produce larger forces and then move the satellites much faster.
0: Mia, why do we want to move satellites around? How does this help us, especially in low Earth orbit?
2: Yeah, absolutely. And also, thank you so much for, John and David, for having both Paolo and I on. We're very excited to be here and talk about this. It's pretty simple. Once you get, picture a really big rocket that launches some bunch of satellites or a telescope or anything into space. When you think of a big giant chemical rocket that's launching off the launch pad down in, say, Cape Canaveral, most of that actually is propellant that gets you up into space. And then that falls off and comes back down to Earth once you've actually delivered something into orbit. So now you're just left with your satellite and you have to figure out, you have to completely dictate how your satellite moves once you've already been launched into orbit. The rocket has done its job and now it's up to the satellite to continue. And so say you are in a low Earth orbit, which is around where the space station is, for example, and you have a satellite that is really interested in tracking weather patterns. And so say maybe there's a really interesting hurricane that's forming over the Atlantic. And so you are pointing your camera and all of your scientific instruments at that spot in the Atlantic. But then all of a sudden over in the Pacific, some typhoon pops up and now we want to go check that out. We need to be able to move our satellite and also adjust our satellite's orientation to be able to move from point A to point B and to be able to look at different points on the Earth, for example. This mobility of satellites, this is just the Earth observation case, but, the same could be said for different orbits, moving, going to different planets, all that fun sort of thing. You need something to be able to move you around once you get into space.
0: So this is for the orbiting satellite to move to another spot for observation. David, you have a question.
3: Is it just for small satellites, and how do you define a small satellite, and can you scale it up for something larger, or does it have enough energy in it to scale up?
1: I think I'm going to let Mia answer that. But, you know, in principle, these are modular systems. The one that we build is the size of a Lego brick. But there is nothing preventing you to, just putting together collections, large collections of these kind of Lego bricks. And Mia now works in a company that is precisely aiming to do that.
0: Mia, how small, how big do you think is practical? You've got a magic formula here. Where can it be used?
2: Yeah, that's a really great question. So to give you some idea of scale, one of these electrospray thruster devices, so you can think of that as like the electric rocket itself. One of those is about the size, it's a small square, about 1 centimeter square. So a postage stamp, U.S. postage stamp, maybe a U.S. letter. That's the actual rocket. Now, there's some things behind it for holding the actual propellant. Then you have to worry about, you know, making sure you have electronics boards to control it, and you have solar panels. But altogether, it's a very compact system, which is why we our first, you know, kind of use case and the first, you know, really promising use for this is on small satellites such as CubeSats, you know, things that universities and other groups are already working and can put into space, you know, for pretty cheap these days, because it offers a propulsion capability and allows you to move it around on something that's even very small. And so, you know, scaling that up, it's like Paulo said, it's a modular technology. You have one of those postage stamps, you could have two, you could go all the way up. The really important thing that you need to keep in mind is as you add more postage stamps, you need to bring on more fuel to supply those postage stamps. And you also need to be able to apply more power, so solar panels or batteries, to actually use them and turn them on for what mission you want to accomplish.
0: Paolo, what is green monopropellant? How do you make it? What does it mean? And what's the advantage?
1: Well, this is a unique propellant that was invented at the Air Force Laboratory. And what is unique about it is that in its formulation, what it can do is catalytically decompose to produce, and what that means is basically is to produce a chemical reaction and gets hot, and that can produce a very hot gas, and it's fundamentally a chemical rocket. However, the formulation itself is also what we call ionic, meaning that a very significant amount of the components are charged particles, which is the bread and butter of an electrospray thruster. So, you know, that means that with the same propellant, we get this unique possibility of extracting both the chemical reaction to produce large thrust, although the fuel efficiency is not that good as in any other chemical rocket, or we can extract the ionic component, the ions, accelerate them to very high velocities, which is highly fuel efficient, but produces lower thrust. But, you know, many missions, NASA missions, for example, carry two propellant systems already, an electric system and a chemical system with separate tanks. So this is quite unique because there is a need only for a single tank that can fit two propellant thrusters, two thruster systems.
0: And the thrust is from the ions that you eject in the back, just like a chemical rocket.
1: That is correct. It's just that they fly much faster than the gases produced by a chemical reaction.
0: Why didn't they think of this before, Paolo? We've been just working all these years with these giant headaches of moving satellites around.
1: Well, you'll be surprised. Many, many years ago, between Tsiolkovsky and Robert Goddard, they actually came up with the idea of accelerating charged particles to produce thrust. The thing is that they didn't have the technology back then to actually do it. But you know, nowadays, most satellites use an electric system to accelerate ions. The unique thing about this, the work that Mia has done, is that, you know, this propellant allows you to do that. And in addition, provides the chemical reactions. So you can get the higher thrust when needed.
0: Right. Mia, I understand this is not dangerous like hydrazine. What is hydrazine? Why is this an advantage?
2: Yeah, great question. So, like Paulo was mentioning, kind of alluded to, there's really these two families of thrusters or rockets that you can use once you are already into space to move your satellite around. And it's the chemical family and the electric family. And so those were the two systems that Paula was talking about, where usually a lot of NASA missions will have both of them. They'll be completely separate. Hydrazine is historically has been the most commonly used propellant for chemical thrusters to move satellites around in space. So it's not used really to launch things up into space from the ground, but it's used once you're already in orbit. And the primary reason for that is it's kind of got the most flight heritage. It's a relatively simple system, few moving parts, fewer points of failure, very reliable. But the main drawback of using a hydrazine chemical thruster is that hydrazine is incredibly, incredibly toxic. So picture you're building a satellite and you're fueling it to go up into space. The technicians and the workers that need to put this propellant into your satellite have to be in full, basically like complete space suits, totally isolated from the lab to protect themselves in case there's any sort of propellant spill. I believe, you know, whenever Paul and I were talking about it, the hydrazine, if you look at hydrazine wrong, it explodes. If you spill it, it explodes. If you put a rag on it to clean up the spill, the rag will explode. It's a very volatile substance. And so, you know, back starting in the 90s, the Air Force actually started looking into alternatives to hydrazine that were a lot more safer and cheaper to handle. And that's actually how they came out with this propellant that we used in this study. It was originally intended to be just a safer alternative to hydrazine for chemical rockets. But it happened that, you know, kind of the formula that they kind of settled on and developed happened to be that ionic fuel that Paula mentioned earlier, which, as he said, is the bread and butter for this other electric type of rocket. And so, you know, in parallel, Paula's group at MIT, the Space Propulsion Lab, had also been working on those electrospray thrusters and realized that this propellant provided an opportunity for us to, you know, do this new type of propulsion system where we have a chemical rocket and an electric rocket fed off of the same propellant tank.
0: I see. So we're dealing with no longer having to take insurance out for filling the satellite with propulsion.
2: Very much so.
0: That seems like an advantage. Paolo and Mia, we have a game that we play, and when we come back, we're going to play it, which is we're going to give you an unlimited budget. I see what you've done with your very careful preparation for this, but it occurs to me you've come up with a system that works extremely well in Earth orbit, in lunar orbit, in Mars orbit, and you can respond to conditions at the time. So when we come back, what do you want with your unlimited budget? This is Hotel Mars. I love the title of this piece, Performance Characterization of Electrospray Thrusters with Energetic Ionic Liquid Monopropellant. Amelia Bruno and Paolo Lozano. David Livingston is my colleague. I'm John Batchelor.
4: 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Dr. Martin Luther King Jr. dreamed of a nation where his children would be judged not by the color of their skin, but by the content of their character. 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America is strongest when united, not divided. Our universities should lead the way in bringing people together, not driving them apart. 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Restoring truth, correcting bias in education, one story at a time. A series brought to you by the Leadership Institute and Radio America.
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13: 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It doesn't have to be this way. 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

0: I'm John Batchelor with David Livingston, and we are in Hotel Mars, thinking of the future and the present. Mia Bruno and Paolo Lozano at MIT are instructing us about how they have conceived and built for field testing, for use in low Earth orbit, all orbits, a thruster system that doesn't depend upon hydrazine, which is like living with a roommate who's made of nitroglycerin. I understand that. But at the same time, is extremely efficient and doesn't need electrical system and a chemical system. Okay, me and Paolo, an unlimited budget. And David's got a question for you right after you come up with it. Go ahead. Paolo?
1: Okay, I'm very curious to see what Mia comes up with. I'm going to give my best try. If I had unlimited budget, I would continue to use small satellites, but this is what I would do. I will create a fleet of small satellites that have full autonomy, that have enough propulsion to actually go and visit most or at least a significant fraction of the asteroids that are close to the Earth. I would do that because, you know, asteroid missions are extremely expensive. We have only visited a very limited number of these asteroids, once every maybe 5 years or 10. But they potentially can be can give us significant scientific and perhaps economic value in the future. You know, perhaps the next industrial revolution will come from obtaining valuable materials from these asteroids. We certainly need to understand better how they are structured, what are they made of. You know, not only to deflect them in case one of them wants to hit the Earth, but also to understand the origin of the solar system. So, you know, I think that there is a revolution in terms of science and technology and perhaps resources in the asteroid population near the Earth. But it's too expensive to use big satellites. So I will, you know, equip little satellites with tiny little thrusters and go and explore and retrieve significant amount of scientific information from them.
0: Mia, you've got as much money as you want. What are you going to do with it?
2: That's a very good answer, Paolo. I was a little worried he would steal the idea that I had, but luckily I think we're pretty different. I think with, you know, unlimited money and unlimited time, hopefully that's tied, I would work on a similar technology and evolve it and improve its lifetime and improve its performance to the point where we can go actually past the asteroid belt and go check out places, some of the moons of either Jupiter or Saturn, which I think are some of those interesting places in the solar system that we, you know, as a planet still really don't know too much about. There are a few upcoming NASA and ESA missions to go visit those moons and really see what there is to see there. But it takes a very long time with conventional technology to launch between the time you launch from Earth and the time you get to Jupiter or Saturn. It's, you know, typically on the order of somewhere like 6 to 8 years or so. And so hopefully we can get, you know, with infinite money, my hope is that this technology can get to the point where we can cut that down to maybe a few years, maybe even less, and get there very quickly and do a lot of really interesting science and see everything that there is to see, because so much of it is still really unexplored and unknown.
0: David, I have a question for Paolo and Mia.
3: So you have one tank. How do you avoid an oxidizer for the chemical part of this? Is it affordable, and is there enough energy to change an orbital plane, for example, to use in a space tug, or are you locked into the same orbital plane wherever you're moving it to?
1: Right. Well, just like hydrazine, it's a monopropellant. These other propellant substitutes are also monopropellants, so we don't need an oxidizer. The oxidizer is not needed because there is no combustion. It's actually decomposition of the material. When it goes through a catalytic bath, perhaps you add a little bit of heat, and then it exothermically decomposes. In terms of the type of missions that it can achieve, It's possible to do plane changes as well. Plane changes are some of the most expensive maneuvers in low Earth orbit because you have to change the direction, which is of changing the velocity by a very significant amount. The difference between
4: 30 seconds, Professor. Go ahead, 30 seconds.
1: Yeah, it's just that, you know, if you use the electrical part, these maneuvers will happen very slowly. But if you use the chemical part, you can do impulsive maneuvers and do that very quickly.
4: Paolo Lozano, full professor, Department of Aeronautics and Astronautics, and director of Space Propulsion Laboratory, MIT. And Mia Bruno, former postdoctoral associate, Space Propulsion Laboratory at MIT, where she completed her PhD. She works as a principal scientist at Revolution Space. Hotel Mars, Episode N, David Livingston. I'm John Batchelor.
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10: Now. We tend not to think about now. We dream about tomorrow, relive yesterday. But sometimes we don't see what's right in front of us. Victory over cancer is in front of us. Right now, cancer research is saving lives. Cancer research funded by the V Foundation is leading to new discoveries and new treatments, and ultimately, one day, victory over cancer. Right now, one out of every two men and one out of every three women will get cancer in their lifetime. Now is your moment. You may save someone you love. The V Foundation.
11: News this hour from Town Hall. I'm Keith Peters in Washington. Vice President J.D. Vance spoke for the administration this afternoon, praising the deal reached with Iran. Vance says the memorandum of understanding with Iran is already having an impact on their military actions.
12: On the military side, the Iranians for the second night in a row did not shoot at any ships in the Strait of Hormuz. So far, they are honoring their end of the commitment. And on the blockade, CENTCOM has allowed north of a dozen ships to go through our naval blockade, and so we're also honoring our end of the early part of the agreement.
11: And he says the friendly nations in the Gulf region have responded well to the deal.
12: The Gulf Coast Coalition loves this deal because they think that it makes Iran weaker. They hated the Obama deal because they thought that it made Iran stronger. They know more about this, and they have more to lose than anybody, including the United States of America, so I trust their judgment.
11: A Trump administration envoy told U.S. lawmakers in a private briefing that Iran will invite the U.N.'s nuclear watchdog agency to inspect its nuclear sites. Former President First Lady attended the opening of the Obama Library in Chicago's Jackson Park on Thursday, along with lots of musical entertainers.
13: It was a who's who at the opening of the Obama Library. Former President Barack Obama, wife Michelle, and their two daughters were there. Sitting behind them, former President Bill Clinton and wife Hillary, George W. Bush in attendance, along with wife Laura, and former President Biden and wife Jill sitting on the podium behind the bulletproof glass.

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4: The Supreme Court has ruled against a broad federal ban on gun ownership by marijuana users.
5: The decision is the latest in a line of firearm cases from a court that has expanded gun rights. The justices decided unanimously in favor of a Texas man who argued that a law barring guns from anyone who regularly uses illegal drugs violates the Second Amendment. Justice Neil Gorsuch wrote that his opinion narrowly limits the government's power to take guns away from drug users who aren't considered dangerous. The Trump administration had defended the law, but Gorsuch wrote that its core argument fails under every measure. John Scott reporting.
4: The death of an Indian teenager in New York Central Park has led to renewed calls to ban horse-drawn carriages. The accident happened Wednesday when a horse bolted from its driver. News and analysis at townhall.com. From Washington, I'm Keith Peters reporting. Finding a summer job is proving the hardest job of all for many American teens.
6: Federal data shows the share of 16 to 19-year-olds with jobs has fallen from roughly half in the late 70s to about 3 in 10 today. Teens across the country say they have submitted dozens of applications for restaurant, retail, and other entry-level jobs, often without getting an interview. Labor experts say fewer entry-level jobs, leaner staffing, and competition from more experienced workers are making it tougher for young people to get a foot in the door. Rich Thomason reporting.
4: Washington, D.C. mayoral candidate Kenyon McDuffie has conceded the Democratic primary race to Janice Lewis George. Although the official certification of the primary race is continuing, McDuffie said in a statement Thursday, it's clear that voters have chosen a different path. More at townhall.com.
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2: For there to be results in the gas tank or in the supermarket. However, they're demanding that. And the miners are quite clearly the indigenous people who have a case to make that they have not been listened to. So where is President Paz going with this? The FT makes the argument that he goes back and forth between peaceful negotiations to resolve the conflict or using his military. Good day to you.
3: Good day to you, John. I would call this the normalization of the crisis. We're now is day 49. While things at least numerically seem to have gotten a little bit better, we're down from what the high count was of 100 different blockages across the country down to about 46. Most of those remaining blockages are where they've always been the worst around the capital, La Paz, which continues to be mostly cut off from being able to get in, you know, fuel and medical supplies and food, although there is intermittent access, and also other provinces in the highland or transition area, you know, such as in Cochabamba. But as you pointed out, in terms of the actual resolution of the crisis, you continue to have Evo Morales, probably whose cocalero money and funding is one thing that keeps this going on. He continues to be holed up in the Chapare, continuing to call for, you know, new elections or basically the resignation of the government, from which obviously he would benefit both in terms of the criminal charges against him, as well as in terms of his future ambitions to come back and once again rule in Bolivia. But you also have other groups, some of the more radical groups, the Bolivian Workers Committee, known as the COB, and another group called Tupac Katari, who are basically negotiating about negotiating. There have been about 365 of their people arrested in these blockades, because when you throw dynamite and things like that, it is still illegal technically in Bolivia. And so they're now saying, okay, we want all of our people released before we will go out we'll even negotiate at all. But as you pointed out, this kind of ongoing situation, it is it's really hurting the Bolivian GDP. There's an estimate that the GDP will actually shrink this year overall because of this. There's an estimate that some 10 to 13,000 businesses have been closed. As you pointed out, the question of whether President Paz, he is trying to negotiate with these groups while at the same time he is considering whether and he still has not really deployed the military, although he has a law that would authorize him to do so, that went through the Bolivian Congress, or at least that would facilitate the degree to which he can do so. There's just the broader question of he's had some progress in deploying the police to clear some of the roadblocks, but not all. But in the end of the day, the pressure continues, and it's not entirely clear how this ends.
2: My question about Bolivia as part of the economy of the Andean chain: it's said to be resource rich. Are those fully exploited by the neighborhood, or is this a potential of the future? In other words, how does it match up with Peru, that has a deep water port, has lots of contracts with its resources? Is Bolivia well positioned?
3: Well, in many ways, the story of Bolivia, even more than Peru and other neighbors, is the story about a nation that is vastly, vastly resource rich, and yet it's always been others who have most profited, either foreign powers or corrupt elites or others, going all the way back, the Bolivians would say, to the colonial period. And so from the early days, you had the vast resources in things like tin and other metals, that especially in the Bolivian highlands. Of course, now you have the promise of Bolivian lithium. In the east of the country, you have iron. There's gold in Bolivia. Indeed, the Chinese and other small-scale miners are exploiting the gold. And then you had oil, actually specifically natural gas, for a while. But the problem was that during the heyday of the rule of Evo Morales, when petroleum prices were high, they pumped a lot of gas, but they really didn't do the things that you needed to put to keep the gas pressure up and take care of those gas fields. And so as a result, although so much of that cash income under Evo Morales that buoyed him up came from that gas, the gas is now running out. And so that's one of the reasons why they're running out of dollar earnings. They're running out of the cash cow, and they don't have a whole lot to replace it. And so that's left the successor of the MAS, now Rodrigo Paz, without a lot of good options fiscally to keep the economy running.
2: And the indigenous people, I know there are different faces in different parts of the Americas, but the indigenous people in Peru and what appears the indigenous people in Bolivia are the miners, and their sense of resentment about the well-to-do on the basis of their labor. Is it accurate, or is this a Marxist claim from the 19th century that is preached by provocateurs?
3: Well, John, Bolivia is the country within South America that has arguably the highest percentage of indigenous people. It's about 50 to 70%, depending on who you look at. It's mostly a combination of Quechua and Aymara, but you also have some other groups. But the reason that Evo Morales came to power back in 2005, 2006 was his argument that the people who were the majority of the country ethnically had long been out of power. And the more white, Spanish descendant Bolivians had long ruled the country and profited from its resources. And so there is a coincidence between the ethnic issue and the issue of the neglected, marginalized miners and others. And indeed, one of the ways that Rodrigo Paz won the election was making the argument that he was going to continue to respect the indigenous people, even while he was going to try to have a balance with a functional economy. Some of the complaints of those who now had turned against Rodrigo Paz were that that representation, at least symbolically, that the indigenous, especially the Quechua, felt that they had under Evo Morales, where they could come into the presidential palace and symbolically negotiate, that a lot of that symbolism was taken away from them. And so in a way, you do have a bit of a backlash after so many years of MAS rule and Evo rule, that the sense, at least symbolically, although really not in actuality, that that they have been disenfranchised or somehow lost the leverage that they had under the Evo Morales days.
2: Professor Evan Ellis, U.S. Army War College Strategic Studies Institute. We march to the sound of voting. We're headed to both Colombia and Peru, where the vote is either underway or under count. I'm John Batchelor.
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14: With SRN News, I'm Keith Peters in Washington. Defense Secretary Pete Hegseth has announced a six-month Pentagon review of American forces in Europe. The review's outcome will depend on how quickly European allies take responsibility for their own security. Hegseth criticized NATO allies on Thursday for not providing access to bases for U.S. forces to launch attacks on Iran. Ukraine has hit a major Moscow oil refinery for the second time in a week, disrupting hundreds of flights at the capital's airports. Russian officials said Thursday that this is one of Ukraine's biggest drone attacks since Russia's invasion over 4 years ago. The attack follows Ukrainian President Zelensky's coordination call with the U.S. and France, securing further support from the G7 summit. More details available at srnnews.com.
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3: He's talking about one armed group or another that they had to deal with, to literally almost half of all municipalities, almost half of all little towns and urban areas in Colombia now report some armed group activities. It's now estimated that you have 27,000 different armed group members, which is almost double the 18,000 that was before the peace agreements. And then, of course, you have the illicit economy. So, it used to be that, right around the 2016 agreement, you had about 40,000 hectares of cocoa under cultivation. That number is now increased to 266,000. So basically, more drugs, more criminal activities, more armed groups, more armed group members. And so within that, the ELN is one of the most powerful. But, frankly, every single major part of Colombia features a different fight between one or more different armed groups. And so at the end of the day, it's frankly, it's a real mess. And that real security mess is part of one of the reasons why Colombians are putting Alvaro de la Espria, a kind of tough-talking, Trump-oriented person on top of the continuation of the current president's policies with Ivan Cepeda.
0: The Europeans have reported that the Colombian output of cocaine is never bigger than right now, and that it's well integrated into the economy throughout the country. I don't know if that was on purpose, but that's the result of Petro's time in office. Can that be reversed by anyone?
3: It's a slow process. If you actually look at the days when going from the late 1990s to the early 2000s, Álvaro Uribe, the president who really gets the credit for initially turning things around. Back then, in like 1998, you had the FARC who were operating, at brigade-sized formations. There was a later unclassified DIA report that talked about a fear that the country would fall. It was really pretty grave, and at the time, there was about 200,000 hectares of cocoa under cultivation. And so, to his credit, Uribe and his security policies got that down to about 40,000. There was a sense that Colombia, they got extortions and they got kidnapping down under control. And it was really a combination of not only military action, but establishing a coordinated state presence, establishing Colombian laws. And so in many ways, the story from about 2016 until now was really the falling apart of much of the progress that had been made. And so one could argue that applying those same types of good policies, a combination of coordinated security and the restoration of government presence can get Colombia back to a good place again. But it's going to take time and work after so much which has been lost in these past years.
0: Again, about Colombia, this is a sophisticated, educated middle class that's been abused by the leadership for the last 4 years. Is that something that can be reversed? I understand you can deal with the terror threat with military affairs, but the mood of the country is not positive, Evan. We're looking at a deeply disappointed, educated middle class.
3: Yeah. Well, in reality, you can say that the Colombian educated middle class never really went away. They used to talk about the orange economy under the previous president, this idea of the creative economy. Colombia actually does have a fairly good information economy sector. It has a fairly good creative arts sector. You even go to major urban areas, and despite the insecurity, Colombia has always been a bit of a duality, vast problems, inequality and insecurity in the countryside, but in the urban areas, a level of sophistication, culturally otherwise, some pretty good universities despite the corruption. And so, yes, there has been significant portions of the Colombian middle class that have gone elsewhere because of the difficulties and lack of opportunity. But one could argue that if you solve or at least partially solve the security situation, begin to restore Colombian institutions, that that creative energy, that human talent never really left. And I think as people unexpectedly saw just this blossoming of Colombia after the Uribe administration and the successors reestablished security and government presence, that that the human capital, I think, is still there under the right policies, waiting to surprise the world once again, in my judgment.
0: The count continues in Peru. Is there an indication of how long it will be and who's going to come out the winner?
3: Well, right now, it looks like Keiko Fujimori will probably win, at least in terms of the numbers, but it's an ironic situation. Of a total of 18 million ballots cast, she is leading by about 80,000 votes. So it's a super thin margin. But the interesting thing is that really what pushed her over the edge is the Peruvian diaspora abroad can vote, and that diaspora is overwhelmingly in support of Keiko as opposed to the leftist, Cuba-tied candidate Roberto Sanchez. And so it's interesting that although she's on top by 80,000 votes, and that seems to be getting bigger as the last parts of the foreign count come in, domestically she is actually losing by 43,000 votes. Now, it's estimated that certification process will go on until July 15th, and it's estimated then that July 28th is when the new president, probably her, would be inaugurated. So there's a bit of a danger that between the certification of finishing and the inauguration, which is only about 2 weeks, that you could have protests and an attempt by the loser, probably Sanchez, to disrupt things. And I should also note that the new Peruvian Congress, which for the first time after a significant change is now going to be a bicameral Congress, takes power the day before on July 27th. And that's going to be roughly half and half. The Senate has a slight lead by the Keiko's party, Fuerza Popular, although Sanchez is together for Peru is also a very strong party. It's going to be a fragmented Congress, but there's at least some hope that if you can get past the inauguration, that this new bicameral legislature will make it harder to oust presidents and will actually give some governing force to Fuerza Popular for Keiko to govern.
0: Professor Evan Ellis, I'm John Batchelor.

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0: I'm John Batchelor. This is the New World Report, Professor Evan Ellis, U.S. Army War College Strategic Studies Institute. Venezuela. After Maduro, but before Machado, the question is, what is to be done with a non-transparent regime headed by the former Vice President, Delcy Rodriguez, who is completely implicated in all the crimes that Maduro stands trial for with his wife in the United States, along with her brother Jorge, who heads the assembly, also deeply implicated in all the crimes, and members of their cabinet, their bully boy cabinet, still in place. All that suggests that we do not have a clear decision yet by the administration as to when and if there will be a vote. They're said to be building institutions in a transition in some fashion, but the gangs are still in the field. They're still well-armed, and trendy Aragua is in the news. This time, however, it appears that the U.S. is acting unilaterally or with cooperation from Rodriguez's, turning on their former colleagues, and there's been a targeted killing by the U.S., and I believe the military, against a leader in trendy Aragua. Professor, remind, what is, what was trendy Aragua? What position does it take in both in Venezuela and throughout the Americas? And what is the significance of the U.S. getting involved in what appears to be a decap strike?
1: Well, John, Trendy Aragua, to go back to the days of Hugo Chavez before Nicolas Maduro, basically as the country became increasingly less democratic, became increasingly criminalized, the rise of what later came to be known as the Cartel de los Soles, the essentially, military and Chavista-led kind of criminal mafia that profited from, their control of the country, that one of the things that happened during that time was a lack of care for the prisons. And within one of the prisons in Torcojon prison, there was a criminal gang, a mafia that essentially took control of the prison. And so they called these prison gangs Trenes. So this particular Trenes de Aragua came to dominate not only the prison, but the surrounding community. And then what happened is some of those prisoners were later released and then came to ally with other train groups from other prisons. There was another one called Tren de Llano. As Venezuelans began to migrate in massive quantities starting in about 2018 into the exterior, essentially those prison gangs, which had become a relatively small but important factor in Venezuela, began to extort those Venezuelans. That they used bloody tactics, they used violent tactics. They exploited them through prostitution and other things. They would fund the travel of those desperate Venezuelans, but then essentially, set up, criminal rackets in the places where those Venezuelans went to. So marginalized parts of Colombia, and then later Chile and Peru, and even to the United States. And so in many ways, Trendy Aragua, which started out as almost a nothing gang, spread like a bit of a virus, infecting all of the places that desperate Venezuelans went. And so it was, as you recall, the audience will recall, in major urban areas like New York and in Texas and others, you began to see these violent criminal groups that, then candidate Trump talked about. And so over time, the group is long since lost a lot of its muster. In 2023, the Venezuelan government actually went in to reestablish control over the prison with something like 11,000 troops. In many areas, urban areas where they'd established themselves, the group itself had been diminished. There were copycat gangs by Peruvians and others. There were splinters of Tren de Aragua. And so in many ways, it had long ago ceased to be a major factor, but it had been declared a foreign terrorist organization and sanctioned under U.S. law. And so the interesting thing actually in this particular operation was one of the founders and leaders of that group, Hector, known as Nino Guerrero Flores, was taken out by a drone strike in the core area of the old Tren de Aragua Bolivar State. But the really interesting thing about this was this is an area, and we've talked about this before, where you have a lot of bad groups who are involved in the extorting and operation of the vast illegal mining economy, which is far beyond drugs, one of the biggest problems in Venezuela, especially in what they call the Orinoco belt. And so there's one major mining mining hub called Las Claritas, where the Venezuelan army had gone in, and they were trying to clear out some other leaders there, including another Tren de Aragua leader by the name of Johan Petrica. And so in many ways, this looks like essentially going after Tren de Aragua, a collaborative operation between Venezuela and maybe U.S. intelligence plus the U.S. munition that was used to strike. But more broadly, it looks like the Venezuelans are also trying to clear out at least certain criminal actors in this mining sector. And so some have raised the question, is there a desire by the Venezuelan government and the U.S. partners to basically have this vastly wealthy mining area available for development by legitimate investors, legitimate miners, because there's a lot of gold there. There's a lot of other minerals, and there's a lot of interest in doing this under this new Venezuela. And so the question is, well, why is Tren de Aragua and other groups being cleared out of this particular area where we saw the operation in Las Claritas? But the other piece is that this strike had raised questions of, okay, if the U.S. is going to use lethal force in conjunction with the permission of a host country here, could that happen in other places? Could it happen in Ecuador? And when asked, Secretary of War Pete Hegseth said, well, yes, you can expect to see this elsewhere. And so it was interesting because the question of Guatemala was mentioned as a possible place. And Secretary Hegseth, when asked about, well, could this happen in Ecuador? Could this happen in Guatemala? Could this happen elsewhere? He said yes. And so immediately there was a bit of a kerfluffle in Guatemala, in which the president there, Bernardo Arevalo, said, no, this is a different situation. In Guatemala, we are not authorizing U.S. drone strikes. And so you have the question of what's actually happening in Venezuela, but you also have the question of, indication this policy could be used elsewhere, but then the reassurance of, no, it's probably going to be used at least only for now in those countries where our U.S. partner has said that they are willing to do so.
0: That mining in the Amazon, as I recall, was part of the income stream for the regime in Caracas. That means that the Rodriguezes are now giving permission to the U.S. to decapitate their partners. It's a peculiar situation, Evan. I'm not complaining. I'm just making sure I have the formula right.
1: It's actually a little bit more complicated than that, John, because there are multiple criminal groups that are operating in that. And actually, the ELN that we just talked about is one of the biggest criminal groups that operates there. And another one's that they call the syndicates or the sindicatos. And so in many ways, this actually may be the clearing out of one group to favor another group that was dominating the region. But the other interesting part is that during the time when the ELN was allowed to come in, and basically they passed a law back in the Maduro days to essentially allow this informal mining in the sector, the idea was, okay, we're going to use these criminal groups as a way to get this informally mined gold that then we'll use to pay for other things. It was said that informal mined gold, for example, laundered through Turkey and in other places was actually used to pay the Iranians when they were bringing in diluent oil to help keep the Venezuelan mining sector running. And so what you actually may see is that now that the Trump administration has lifted sanctions in many areas, Venezuela can now sell oil on the regular market at a higher price because sanctions have been lifted, this might be the what you'd call the normalization of income streams that used to have to go through illicit channels. And so if you can have U.S. and foreign investors extract the gold and get a regular price for it rather than having to sneak it out. So in many ways, this may be as much about the cleaning up and the normalization of the sector with the money still going to the regime rather than having to channel it through criminal groups as you had during the days of the Maduro administration.
0: In Brazil, there's an election later this year, and I note that it's become a melodrama of family with the Bolsonaros and Lula da Silva demanding that the U.S. not intervene. Okay. Intervention, that's sweet. Brazilian court convicts Eduardo Bolsonaro of seeking U.S. help in father's legal battle. Boy, is that a twist in the road. Okay. He's not running for president. Flavio is. Jair Bolsonaro, dad, is in house arrest for X number of years. Eduardo, what is his crime exactly?
1: Well, and this certainly strengthens the case of those on the right who would say that the Lula administration is using lawfare with the help of the Supreme Court, against the Bolsonaros and the right more broadly. But of the Bolsonaros, as you pointed out, while the father Jair Bolsonaro was politically inhabilitated, with a 27-year court sentence, and while that meant that it turned to his son Flavio to actually run in the name of the father for the presidency. You had Eduardo Bolsonaro, one of the other sons, basically going to the United States and really appealing to the Trump administration for help against this lawfare. Now, the question in Brazilian courts, because they basically put charges against Eduardo Bolsonaro for that, the Trump administration, seeing the situation in Brazil, whether or not influenced by Eduardo Bolsonaro, has implemented a series of sanctions against Lula regime. If you recall, there were initially President Trump imposed high tariffs, and later there were sanctions against individual Brazilians, and then you've had some other activities, sanctions on individual justices, and most recently tariffs that were imposed owing, at least allegedly, to a finding of Brazilians not complying with labor and environmental laws in their own country. But so the argument in the Supreme Court is that somehow Eduardo Bolsonaro had facilitated the Trump administration doing all of these bad things to, in the court's judgment, improperly harm Brazil. And so the charge is basically that he is conspiring with a foreign power, to invoke harms against Brazil. And so that was the cause of the, 4-year, 2-month sentence that was imposed on him in his political inhabilitation. And so it's, again, it really contributes more broadly to the case that the Lula administration is, going to go after anybody that, seems, certainly the Bolsonaro family that seems to be working with the U.S. And it goes also to the argument that Lula really, it said, is furious over, especially this new round of U.S. Tariffs and other activities against his government.
0: Lula is watching his previous simpaticos fall one at a time. Petro gone, Maduro gone. We can presume Morales is compromised, even though he's on the offensive in Bolivia. The vote in Peru with Fujimori doesn't favor Lula's future. And Lula has... What's left? He's holding on. Certainly Malay is no help. Where is he finding allies in the region?
1: Well, it's a great question, John. And he is looking increasingly isolated. And traditionally, of course, Brazil, as the nation's Portuguese-speaking or the region's Portuguese-speaking country, has been connected and yet also partially isolated from the culture and politics of the region. We talked before about Rodrigo Paz in Bolivia. One of the concerns strategically is Bolivia, which shares a very long border, I think over 3,000 kilometers with Brazil. If Evo Morales and the leftist Cocaleros come back, that will be one of the most important, turns in favor of the left there. Of course, there's a certain amount of sympathy by the more democratic, but still in Uruguay. But it's also to note that Brazil, which literally is a half of the geography, a half of the population, a half of the economy of all South America. So it's not a small place. Lula seems on the path to dominate this election. The latest polls show that he is up by 49% to 37%. He's up by 12 percentage points, which actually is a widening of the lead that he had before, and that has to do with some frustration with Brazilians over the involvement of Flavio Bolsonaro, supposedly, with this Banco Master scandal with Daniel Vocaro. But at the end of the day, Lula is looking relatively alone. It's not clear the role that Lula is going to play in coordinating. Of course, if you looked at people like Claudia Sheinbaum in Mexico, another committed leftist who's been remarkably silent because of her country's economic vulnerability to the United States, she certainly is in that league. You have other people who are under fire, but who would be sympathetic. I mean, the Cubans come to mind, but you're absolutely right. The neighborhood is looking increasingly lonely for the left with Lula right now. But even in that lonely neighborhood, it looks like he is going to probably prevail if things don't change in this upcoming October election.
0: Dictatorship and success, do they go together? We're headed to El Salvador with Professor Evan Ellis of U.S. Army War College. I'm John Batchelor.
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0: I'm John Best with Professor Evan Ellis of the U.S. Army War College, just returned from El Salvador, San Salvador being the capital, a very small state, led by a man named Bukele, who has unusual ideas about leadership. For example, putting tens of thousands of young people, chiefly males, in jail without habeas corpus in the country, suspending it or not even ignoring habeas corpus. That means they never have to charge them, they never have to bring them to trial. They can keep them in their prison forever. And, Professor, success. What kind of success?
1: Well, I do want to frame this correctly, John, on both sides, because I think the best way to characterize Nayib Bukele's government has been that it certainly has been with some disturbing and anti-democratic characteristics, and yet he has done a dramatic accomplishment in restoring security to once a very insecure country, and also restoring a certain level of efficiency in public administration, even without representation, and in the process has transformed the country and brought businesses, especially capital from the Salvadorian diaspora, back, or at least at the beginnings where you see a rebirth. I was, again, I worked, on a regular basis in El Salvador during some of the worst years, when literally the murder rate was 104 per 100,000, when you had, you couldn't even go out into the streets. I remember the main public square where you have the National Palace, where you have the old cathedral, where famously the Archbishop Romero was buried in the basement. You couldn't even go there, because of insecurity. Security. The area was flooded with market stalls, crumbling buildings, used to be dirty. I was there this time. You have essentially the buildings are whitewashed. The streets are orderly. They're well lit. There are posh tourist shops. There are posh restaurants. There is a dystopian new cube-like massive lit Chinese-built library in the middle of the square, which in some ways overshadows the National Palace. You have new skyscrapers. I was told some 80 different major construction projects across the city. There is this this glass ovular Google with a Google label tower that towers over the old Sheraton. And so, in many ways, my understanding is that Bukele solved the insecurity problem essentially by terrorizing the gangs. It's estimated that of the 90,000 plus people that have been put in jail, I mean, if you even have a gang tattoo, you can be put in jail, you can be tried literally in group trials, 900 people at a time. Okay, you're all guilty. And it's estimated that maybe about 10% of those people in jail are actually in jail accidentally. But that approach has dramatically solved, it's gotten the gangs off the street. Now El Salvador literally is safer than Canada, at least according to the murder rate, although again with some complaints. But the other thing is, because Bukele's New Ideas Party now dominates more than two-thirds of the assembly, it doesn't look like he or his party are going to be leaving power anytime soon. And so at least if you're a company, you feel like there's some level of political stability in the country. There's some level of juridical stability in the country. Bukele actually has done a pretty decent job in getting rid of some of the old corruption in public works. Now, there's some grumblings that a lot of the benefit are going to people that are, tied to the Bukele family. But if you overlook that, the streets are clean. Public administration is actually become relatively better. And so you see this kind of rebirth of commerce. And so in many ways, people are calling it the Singapore. And like Singapore, which itself is also a dictatorship, you see that the price of success is some questions about democracy and some questions about people being put in jail that shouldn't be there. But without discounting those things, I think it's important to acknowledge that Bukele has, administratively and security policy, dramatically transformed El Salvador.
0: Professor Evan Ellis, I'm John Batchelor.
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11: News this hour from Town Hall. I'm Keith Peters in Washington. There's pushback to President Trump's Iran deal from his supporters and his own party.
12: Some Republican senators and allies of President Trump have harsh reviews for his agreement to end the Iran war. Senate Armed Services Committee Chair Roger Wicker says the president pursued peace through strength and hopes the intermediaries working on this deal are not undermining that objective. Louisiana Republican John Kennedy says Iran has 60 days to prove itself.
13: I trust the Iranian government like I trust gas station sushi.
12: Conservative radio host Mark Levin suggests slow walking Iran, get through the midterms, then knock them out. On social media, President Trump called his critics fools. Ed Donahue, Washington.
11: Vice President J.D. Vance says things are about to get a lot better for Americans who drive as gas and oil prices are coming down now that the deal has been signed with Iran. Correspondent Laura Winters reports.
14: I think the president's peace plan is already bearing real fruits for the American people.
15: Vice President J.D. Vance at the podium in the White House briefing room telling reporters Americans who drive are going to be paying less at the pump now that the president signed the Memorandum of Understanding with Iran.
14: 12.5 million barrels of oil went through the Strait of Hormuz. That is a high since the beginning of the conflict. Oil prices are down nearly at their level from the pre-war conflict. Gas prices dropped below $4 a gallon for the first time since the conflict.
15: Laura Winters reporting.
11: The Supreme Court has ruled against a broad federal ban on gun ownership by marijuana users. The justices decided unanimously in favor of a Texas man. On Wall Street, the Dow by 72 points. The Nasdaq rose 496. The S&P 500 advanced 80. More on these stories at townhall.com.
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1: A controversial ex-college football quarterback is planning workouts for NFL teams ahead of a rarely used supplemental draft. More on the story from correspondent Gethin Coolball reporting.
2: Brendan Sorsby is tentatively planning to work out for NFL teams before the supplemental draft. That follows the quarterback's decision to end an unprecedented legal fight to retain his eligibility after he acknowledged impermissible bets while playing college football. A source told the AP that Sorsby plans to have his pro day July 10th at a Dallas area high school. Additionally, the University of Cincinnati Athletic Department issued a statement Wednesday to dispute a claim from Sorsby's agent, who says the school knew about the quarterback's gambling and didn't do anything about it. I'm Gethin Coolball.
1: News and analysis at townhall.com. From Washington, I'm Keith Peters. A very unusual move by authorities in Southeast Asia.
3: Police in Vietnam have seized 400 cats in a major bust of an animal theft ring. Animal welfare groups say the investigation saved hundreds of animals destined for the dinner table. In parts of Vietnam, felines are considered a delicacy. Media reports say an investigation into a large number of pet thefts led officials to the cat crime ring. 9 people have been arrested. Animal groups say more than 40 cats have been reunited with their owners. Jason Walker reporting.
1: Keir Starmer's future as Britain's prime minister is on the line in a special election in Makerfield in northwest England. Voters are choosing a new lawmaker with Andy Burnham of the Labour Party as the leading contender. Burnham's likely to challenge Starmer for the party leadership. More at Town Hall.
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1: Of independence. But his grandmother then remarried a man named Ezra Ripley, and Ezra Ripley bought out the house and lived there, and Emerson spent summers there. So he had a short first marriage to a woman who was suffering from tuberculosis, and she died only after 2 years. When he remarried a woman whose name was Lydia Jackson, but he renamed her Lydian, they decided that Concord was where they wanted to move to, and they first went to the old manse that his step-grandfather had lived in and still lived in for so long. And after a short time there, they bought the house that they would live in for decades. It's called Coolidge Castle, or sometimes it's called Bush. And because he was very famous in a sort of circuit of intellectuals, he was one of our first public intellectuals. He would give speeches in towns all over New England and far beyond New England. He had abandoned the ministry. He decided he did not believe that Jesus was here for our salvation or was somehow divine in ways that we cannot be ourselves. He made a living by going on the circuit, and he did also write and publish books. They never, especially the early ones, didn't sell that much. But he became this intellectual lodestone, and all kinds of people wanted to meet him, wanted to come see him, wanted to get his blessing. So Concord became this epicenter because of him. The Thoreaus lived there, and so that was something he didn't have any responsibility for. But everybody else in the Emerson circle came there either to live or to visit because of him.
2: He was a Unitarian minister, as was his father, as was his grandfather. What does that mean today? How do we translate Unitarians compared to the other church that dominated the area at the time, the Congregationalists?
1: Yeah, Unitarianism today, I mean, I grew up in that tradition, and my sister was a Unitarian minister. It's a very different church than it was in his day. In his day, it was a completely Christian. In fact, they gave communion at their services. It was a Congregationalist structure in that each local church determined its own, you know, proceedings. They didn't have national edicts to do this or that. But it was when Emerson decided he couldn't give communion anymore. That was the last straw that caused him to say, I can't do this. But the founding fathers, who were deists like Thomas Jefferson, they were, you know, essentially like Emerson, whereas the Unitarians were more conservative. They were still believing that the miracles of the Bible must be true and Jesus must be divine in a category unto himself.

at the invitation of its graduating class. The students were the ones who asked him, and he walked in there and said, "Why are you sort of still reading the Bible, and why are you spending all your time in the libraries and in the churches? You should go out and experience life directly and find the truth directly." And it was really a thumb in the eye to the church. So they were not happy, but many other Unitarian ministers, some of whom continue. There's a utopian community that's pretty famous at the time, Brook Farm, that was founded by cousins of his, George Ripley and his wife. And George was a minister who had been preaching in Boston and finally said to his congregation, "I can't do this anymore because I need to, you know, sort of walk the walk, not just talk the talk." So

0: know about pencils, and why was that important to his family?
1: It was the family business. His father was a pencil maker and built a business attached to the house. And Henry was a younger brother. He had one older brother, and then he had a sister. And Henry didn't really have much interest in the pencil business, but he was a very smart guy, and he was a very practical guy. So at a couple of different points, he studied how German pencil makers were creating a form of graphite, and he went out to find some clay that could be made into graphite. He developed a different way to bore that central hole in the pencil that you fill with graphite. And so thanks to him, the Borot pencils became some of the best on the market. But that's not how he wanted to spend his time, and he was not a man looking for a business career at all.
0: He's in town with the Hawthorns when they come home. I picture Thoreau wandering around looking at the sky one day and bumping into Hawthorne. Do we know how, to Emerson, do we know how the two met for the first time?
1: We don't know that. We do know that pretty soon after Thoreau graduated from Harvard and came back home. Matter of fact, he graduated the day before Emerson gave that famous address to the Divinity School, which Thoreau was not in the audience for. But soon after that, he came back home, and within months they had met, and they took it. Emerson liked to take walks outdoors. Thoreau, that was an obsession, and they took walks together. And Emerson very quickly, Thoreau had gained a broad-ranging education at Harvard. He had read the classics. He had read all kinds of texts of different religions, but Emerson was a mentor and somebody he just admired enormously. And Emerson was the one that said to him, "You should keep a journal." And that, his very first entry is quoting Emerson saying, "Why don't you keep a journal?" And then he kept one. He didn't live a full life. He died in his 40s, but he wrote 2 million words in his journals. It became the central focus of his energy. And you can see him evolve in that from a pure Emerson wannabe to his own man. And initially, Emerson even said privately that Thoreau doesn't have any original ideas. He's just rewording mine. But after Thoreau died and Emerson went back to the journals, he said, "I have to admit, he went beyond me, and he was extraordinary."
0: Yes, and we're building the circle now. The book is The Emerson Circle. The first edition is Thoreau, who is a wonderful addition to anybody's dinner party. The Concord Radicals who reinvented the world. When we come back, Amos Brunson Alcott, not born in Concord, but certainly a major part of the story. Bruce Nichols is the author. I'm John Benson.
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2: With SRN News, I'm Jason Walker. Vice President J.D. Vance delaying his trip to Switzerland to lead nuclear negotiations with Iran. That postponement follows reports Tehran is delaying its delegation due to Israel's military actions in Lebanon. Secretary of Defense Pete Hegseth announcing a six-month Pentagon review of American forces in Europe. That review's outcome will depend on how quickly European allies take responsibility for their own security. Ukraine hitting a major Moscow oil refinery for the second time this week. Moscow says this is one of Ukraine's biggest drone attacks since Russia started the war more than 4 years ago. In the meantime, now the Russian Defense Ministry is claiming that its air defense has shot down 555 Ukrainian drones overnight. This is SRN News.
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1: Out of the farm. But he voraciously read books. He came to his own original conclusions. He didn't think Jesus was divine. He thought that education, as it was generally done in most village schools, was terrible. In those days, in schools, if they could be boys and girls, they could just be boys, what have you. They were sitting on uncomfortable benches, and they were being called up to the front to do a recitation. And if they made any mistakes, their palm would be slapped by the schoolmaster with a wooden rod. And he thought this was just terrible. So he wanted to be an educator, and he got himself hired to job after job after job, initially in Connecticut, and then some in Pennsylvania, and some in Massachusetts. And his form of teaching was conversational. You could call it Socratic, if you're using a modern term. And he believed that young children were naturally wise, and you just had to bring that out and gently guide them, and that they were naturally moral, and you could teach that by getting them to understand their own instincts. But school after school failed, and his most famous school was in Boston. It was at a Masonic temple. It was called the Temple School, and he had famous visitors come and observe him, including Emerson and others. And there were books published about it, one by his assistant, Elizabeth Palmer Peabody, and then one by him, but it too failed for a bunch of different reasons. But by that point, he had met Emerson, he'd heard Emerson lecture, Emerson had watched him in school, Emerson thought the world of him. And so Emerson helped him move to Concord. The Alcotts would live in Concord three different times, the third time for a very long stretch, but Emerson helped him rent a house, helped him buy a house. So Emerson became a long-term supporter, and Alcott continued to struggle to make money. He was, after that Boston school failed, he didn't teach again for decades. And he kept blithely thinking that somehow the world will provide, that he's a wise sage and it takes time for the world to catch up to wisdom. He tried holding conversations that people would subscribe to, and that didn't work. Eventually he became famous and it started to work, but for years he was impoverished, and Emerson kept helping him.
0: It's time to introduce the word that they used about themselves, transcendentalism. What did it mean to them right then at that point as Alcott joins them?
1: Yeah, briefly, it means that there is a higher law, a spiritual truth, a moral truth. Emerson used lots of terms for it. Mm-hmm. The Oversoul is his most famous because that's the title of one of his essays, but you can just call it higher truth that sort of pre-exists, that the universe is an expression of it, and we all can have access to it. We have a spark of it ourselves. In the case of Alcott, he would just assume that
0: 30 seconds.
1: So Alcott assumed that everything had to be an expression of the spirit, and so he came up with all kinds of rules about what's more spiritual than and what isn't. But it's a sort of metaphysical idea at its core.
0: At that point, they're outside of polite society. That's why they're called radicals. And when we come back, more going to show up next. Importantly, is a man named, good heavens, we're going to introduce you to Hawthorne. Bruce Nichols, the Emerson Circle, the Concord Radicals who have reinvented the world. I'm John Batchelor.
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0: I'm John Batchelor. I'm speaking to Bruce Nichols. His new book is The Emerson Circle. Ralph Waldo Emerson of Concord, Massachusetts. The Concord radicals who reinvented the world. So far, we've met three of the principals. Emerson himself, returning to his father's, his grandfather's, his family's home in Concord. And out the back of their window of their original house, you could see the Battle of Concord take place, where that day the Redcoats came marching to confiscate arms that were in the hands of the rebels. Well, these are not rebels. These are the sons of the sons of those men from 1775. And they are reinventing their world by stepping outside of the religion of the moment, Unitarianism, and the divinity of Christ, and speaking of the opportunities. We now introduce a man who is the literary star of the time, and still, Nathaniel Hawthorne. Nathaniel Hawthorne was a novelist, but at the same time, he was part of the spoils system of the democracy. That's what the Democratic Party was called. And these are the 1830s, 1840s. Hawthorne was born 1804, so he's a direct contemporary of Emerson. Why did he come to Concord? What did he want to find there, Bruce?
1: He moved there when he married, and he married one of three famous Peabody sisters. His wife was Sophia Peabody. They were very progressive thinkers. The oldest sister, Elizabeth Palmer Peabody, was one of the first transcendentalists herself. And they needed a place to live, and it was Sophia's idea to move there. And Emerson rented them the old manse that he and his wife had been living in, and by now they'd bought their famous home, Coolidge Castle. Hawthorne is not at all a transcendentalist. He's not at all a radical social thinker. He's the opposite of that. He's the born novelist who sees characters in their rich complexity. He knows that tragedy is part of human life. He knows that evil can lurk in the hearts of men. That's the opposite of Emerson. Emerson was a wild optimist who just thought that anything is possible. Emerson never really liked Hawthorne's fiction. And Hawthorne was fascinated by all these radicals around him, not just the Emerson himself and Thoreau, but the people that came to visit Emerson, which was a constant flood of people coming for a meal or to sort of get blessed by the great man. And he wrote a lot of short stories grappling with them, satirizing them, or writing fables about them. It's very rare in his writings where he completely gets away from it, and The Scarlet Letter is the best example of that. But he didn't agree with it, and yet he couldn't help grappling with it.
0: He wrote a serial of short stories, and that has to do with how you earned your living as a writer in early 19th century America. You needed an audience, and you needed to be able to sell books. Before you could get your book accepted, you had to sell it. In fact, who was it who... It was Thoreau, wasn't it, who said, I have a library of 900 books and 700 are mine, because they've been returned from the press. You were very close to your publisher. Oftentimes you were asked to pay for the run of your books. But short stories were a way to hand to mouth, because there were lots of publications that would pay you $5 to $25, hardly ever more than that unless it was a contest. Had Hawthorne been regarded as successful with his short stories at that point?
1: His first collection, Twice Told Tales, was very well regarded. Critics heaped praise on it. It didn't sell a whole lot of copies, but many of those tales he had, as you say, published in, weekly newspapers and journals and that sort of thing. And he continued to write short stories. The second collection became a very large one. But he was always upset. He never made a lot of money. He was always upset that there were books that were selling like crazy, which were sort of sentimental fiction by women. He has a famous letter to a publisher friend saying about these damn scribbling women. Because there were women making a lot of money and having big bestsellers, which was a new thing in America at that time.
0: Yes, he comes across in your presentation as cranky. Do you want to amend that, or should we stay with it?
1: I would amend that. I think if you read his letters, especially to his wife, back when they were courting, they had a long engagement. It was secret. They didn't have the money to buy a house and settle, so they kept everything secret and wrote back and forth. And they are the tenderest letters. You can tell their love story is a genuine one. It was a long-lasting one. He died during the Civil War. He didn't live a full long life, but they were together for quite a long time. And he was also, you know, he was painfully shy, but he was not antisocial. He would have dinners and go on walks and enjoy them. So I think he was a typical writer. You know, he really wanted to be alone writing, and he could see all sides of his characters, and some of them were evil and some of them were not, but he could be cranky. Yes.
0: It's time to introduce the heroine of your book, Margaret Fuller, because Hawthorne regards her as a character to have debate about, and not just talk to her, but also debate about her presence in the world. Margaret Fuller occupies an imaginary place in Hawthorne's mind. Bruce and I were exchanging literary thoughts, and we both read Scarlet Letter when we were young men. It is a completely different book when you read it as a grown-up, or in my case, as a senior. How does it strike you today, Bruce, reading it again?
1: I first read it when it was assigned to me in 10th grade, and it's not a long book. It's not hard to read, but I didn't enjoy it at all. It just seemed gloomy. Rereading it, it's so rich, and it's so brilliantly structured. It's very like tightly wound. But the inner life of Hester Prynne, of you know, the woman wearing the Scarlet Letter, is really rich and fascinating, and she's pushing against her time and succeeding in doing so.
0: He's written from Hester's point of view, which is amazing when you consider that the time that was not acceptable behavior as a literary construction. Hester Prynne, however, might have a model, and the model is Margaret Fuller, so we need to rush to Margaret Fuller. She didn't live in Concord, I believe, but she visited Emerson often and she knew him. Where did she come from?
1: That's right. She never lived there, but she did spend quite a bit of time there. She was born and raised in eastern Massachusetts. She was born in what's now part of Cambridge, Cambridgeport. Her father, she was the oldest of a number of kids, and her father was a prominent lawyer and for a time a member of Congress, so he would be in Washington for months at a time. And he was determined with his oldest child to make her the best educated person in the country. He pushed her hard, but she then became obsessed herself. She was translating Greek and Latin when she was six. His letters when he was in Washington to her are, you know, all like, I'm going to send you a passage. I want you to translate it to Greek. Are you spending 2 hours every day practicing your piano? Are you working on your history? And she was a workaholic and a hypochondriac. She had health issues that as an adult she blamed on his pushing her as a child. Who knows if she was right about that. But she became a pioneer in a number of different ways. She taught school, as many of these people did, and she worked for Bronson Alcott for a brief time. He couldn't pay her, didn't work out. She generated income by hosting conversations for women, sort of adult education, that the women that went to them and paid a subscription to do 10 weeks of them, what have you, some of them became prominent feminist leaders of the women's rights movement. And then she decided, she wrote a couple of books. Their second book was an expansion of an essay, and it was called Woman in the 19th Century. It was one of the first books in America calling for equal rights, saying women should be able to do anything they want. Anything that men do, women should be able to do. And then she became a journalist in New York. Some of it was writing cultural criticism, but some of it was reporting on, you know, conditions of the poor or the women's asylum and that sort of thing. And then she went to Europe and filed stories. This is for the country's largest paper, the New York Tribune, from Europe. And while she was there, the revolutions of 1848 broke out. She became the world, the country's first female war correspondent, it was an extraordinary life that was cut short when she was 40.
0: Oh, well, let's tell detail, Bruce. This is too much fun. I can't let that go. But I just wanted to make it clear to everybody that there's reason to believe that Hester Prynne is based upon Hawthorne's opinion, not entirely friendly, of Margaret Fuller. What Margaret Fuller did in her brief life is flabbergasting. When we come back, this is the Emerson Circle. Emerson and Fuller were friendly, very friendly. Emerson was wowed by her, as everyone else was. Horace Greeley, when he took a look at her work, he said, "Can you write 3 columns a week for me?" Which she did, because she was a workaholic. The Concord Radicals, who reinvented the world. Bruce Nichols is the author. I'm John Batchelor.
2: 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Dr. Martin Luther King Jr. dreamed of a nation where his children would be judged not by the color of their skin, but by the content of their character. 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America is strongest when united, not divided. 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

0: I'm John Betts with Bruce Nichols, and it's too tempting. We have to stay with Margaret Fuller a little bit, Bruce. We just have to, even though we want to get back to Emerson and Concord. This is the Emerson Circle. Margaret Fuller is born 1810, so somewhere between Emerson and Thoreau, somewhere in that region. 1810, that would have been about the time Lincoln's born, if you want to measure what age she's in and what she's participating in. She's a human being who, you ask about the Iliad, she can do it in Greek. I mean, that's, we're talking about a lady who wowed everybody she was with. But she ran into trouble with her heart. She fell in love with a man who was not worthy of her, and she followed him to Europe, corresponded with him only. He mistreated her, he misled her, and she couldn't defend herself. Isn't it striking, Bruce, how worldly she was, and yet how easily she fell under the spell of the rascal?
1: She had a number of intense, passionate relationships, one-sided or not, and up through this man, James Nathan, you're talking about, they were with men who were, you know, at least her social equals. They were educated. Some of them were very accomplished. They were not all men. There was a woman that she was passionately in love with, but they never worked out. And then this man, who was the worst character of all of them, he was keeping a hidden mistress. He may have sexually assaulted her. We are not quite sure about that. And he went off to marry a rich German woman. Yet while she was in Italy, she had a secret marriage and a child with a man who was the opposite of any of the people that she had a crushes on. He was a marquis, but he was penniless. He was not educated. As far as we know, he barely ever read a book. So she became a marchioness, but it was all secret. They had a child during the Italian revolutions that they kept secret. And when she finally wrote back home to tell her mother and friends about him, she said, you may not understand him. You may not appreciate why he's the man for me, but he is, he's going to be a great father, and he's a very sweet guy. And unfortunately, they had a shipwreck just off the coast of New York, and they all went down together, the child and the parents. But it is a great sort of puzzle why this is the guy, when he's so different. And Hawthorne had complicated feelings about her, wrote about her in his journals, sometimes, you know, very pleasantly. And after she died, wrote some nasty things about her. There are some scholars who think that almost every major woman character that he wrote about in his books and his stories is based on her. I think that's too much of a simplification. I think he's a great novelist who saw rich characters, but certainly she, by being such a progressive thinker, forward woman, highly educated, she pushed his buttons. He was a conservative guy, and I think that drove him crazy.
0: Yeah, put me in the ranks of people who think Hester Prynne is Margaret Fuller. I'm going for it. You convinced me, Bruce. Even if you're not convinced, I'm convinced. Now, her death is spectacular, if a death can be called spectacular. Sailing back in a small boat that's loaded with Italian marble, very heavy stuff in the hold. It's got six passengers, one of whom is Charles Sumner's brother. What a manifest that ship had. Right. And it missed the opening of New York Harbor in a storm and foundered off of Fire Island. So they could see the shore. People on the shore could see them. Some of them were going to pick up pieces of the boat because anything you crashed, you could plunder. But she's there with her husband, whom a sweet guy who never read a book and didn't reflect badly on anyone. It was always pleasant to her. She was exactly right for him, Bruce. Come on. The opposites attract. I mean, this is a woman who had read Greek and Latin when she was 6 years old. Of course she would go for an Italian, a romantic Italian revolutionary. And they're there together with their child, who's very young. And they're taking the risk one at a time to get off as the ship has been holed by the marble that fell through the hold and is sinking. And people on shore can't get to them, the waves and the undertow. So Margaret won't take the risk. She sits there. Bruce, you put her in a white gown sitting on a trunk? Is that how it's described?
1: The passengers, this is not a passenger ship. They were just these six people, and they brought a nurse. So that family, that was four of the six. Sumner's brother was the fifth, and then the captain who had died early in the journey, so the first mate had taken over, his wife, the widow, was the sixth passenger. As the ship was foundering, they had to get out of the one passenger cabin because it was filling up with water. And it was a struggle by the crew to even get them up to the forecastle, which was above water. That's where they were. And some of the sailors were able to swim through the terrible storm and make it. And they were able to tow the widow of the late captain. She was holding onto a plank that had ropes on it. And a very brave sailor managed to get her. It's a little unclear whether it was 100 yards or 300 yards. Accounts vary, but it was within sight. But she refused to go and leave her family. They couldn't swim. Many people at that time couldn't swim, including sailors. So eventually, when it was clear the ship was about to finally go down, one crew member took the child, Nino, he was only two, jumped overboard, and they both drowned. Their bodies did wash up on shore. And then the nurse and the husband were swept overboard, and they didn't make it. And she sort of went down with the ship, and her body was never found.
0: Body and her manuscript was never found. When Emerson and Emerson's circle hears about her death, which is reported in the New York papers, they immediately look for her manuscripts. They venerated her enormously. It's the first loss of the Emerson circle that can be recounted. And what is striking about it is how all these years later, everything she wrote had a moment of prescience in it. She even wrote about her own death. You quote that passage. She's worried about a shipwreck, that the bigger ships have been wrecking, have been caused a concern. So taking a smaller ship isn't any more of a risk. It's almost as if she could see her death. And the loss of her is a blow. What does Emerson make of it? Does he think that it was destined?
1: He doesn't speak in terms of destiny. He was really crushed by it. He sent Thoreau, as soon as he heard the news, to go down there, go to Fire Island and Long Island, and see if anything could be recovered.
0: 30 seconds, Bruce, 30 seconds.
1: No, Emerson just thought it was a terrible tragedy, and he wrote pages and pages in his journals about her and how much he missed her, and he said, I've lost my audience with her.
0: We need to bring in Herman Melville when we come back, but we will continue with Moby Dick himself. The Emerson Circle, the Concord Radicals Who Reinvented the World. Bruce Nichols is the author. I'm John Bashler.
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9: News this hour from Town Hall. I'm Jason Walker. White House says Vice President J.D. Vance delaying his trip to Switzerland to lead nuclear negotiations with Iran. Postponement follows reports from Iran is delaying its delegation due to Israel's military actions in Lebanon. Secretary of Defense Pete Hegseth lashing out at NATO.
10: Defense Secretary Pete Hegseth has criticized NATO allies for not taking more responsibility for their own security. The Pentagon chief announced a six-month Pentagon review of American forces in Europe to ensure NATO moves towards Europe leading its own defense. Speaking in Brussels on Thursday, Hegseth called it shameful that European allies denied U.S. forces access to bases for attacks on Iran. He emphasized the need for a new upgraded NATO, which he called NATO 3.0.
11: NATO 3.0 is post-Cold War recognition that it needs to go back to a real hardline military alliance.
10: I'm Karen Shamas.
9: The vice president says things about to get a lot better for American motorists.
12: I think the president's peace plan is already bearing real fruits for the American people.
13: Vice President J.D. Vance at the podium in the White House briefing room telling reporters Americans who drive are going to be paying less at the pump now that the president signed the Memorandum of Understanding with Iran.
12: 12.5 million barrels of oil went through the Strait of Hormuz. That is a high since the beginning of the conflict. Oil prices are down nearly at their level from the pre-war conflict. Gas prices dropped below $4 a gallon for the first time since the conflict.
13: Laura Winters reporting.
9: Wall Street Thursday, S&P 500 rose 80 points on the day. Dow Jones Industrial Average climbed 72 points, and the NASDAQ Composite surged 496 points. More on these stories, townhall.com.
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0: dropped by 4,000 to 226,000. Federal regulators have ordered regional grid operators to help large energy users connect more quickly to the nation's aging electric transmission system. They're saying it is a step needed to accommodate surging demand from power-hungry AI data centers. Breaking news and analysis, townhall.com. Trump administration buying back more offshore wind leases. Here's Ben Thomas.
1: It's not going to be wind.
2: President Trump's made his disdain for wind energy plain, and his administration's now spent nearly $2.6 billion in an effort to discourage its expansion in favor of fossil fuels. The latest came Wednesday when it bought back leases for four more offshore wind projects. Chicago-based Invenergy agreed to end them in exchange for reimbursements of fees totaling $765 million. It had already canceled the largest of the four off New Jersey's coast in November. The others are off the coasts of Maine and California. The company plans to invest the money in natural gas and geothermal ventures. I'm Ben Thomas.
0: Well, the Department of Education is taking off. It is reducing interest rates for federal student loans, describing as part of a plan to help those who are studying. More on these stories, townhall.com.
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8: He studied law, and then he started a law firm, and then he expanded that law firm to Barranquilla, so he's got a pretty big law operation. And when he was expanding, working on his law practice and expanding it, he was known to defend narcos, people who are accused of drug trafficking in Colombia. Since then, he's kept his law firm, but he's also expanded into other businesses. And he's quite a go-getter. He lived in

0: He lived in Colombia through all of that, but then he moved to Miami. He lived in Miami for 10 years, and he has a U.S. passport. And he also lived in Italy, in Florence, Italy, for a short time. And he also carries an Italian passport because his father is his heritage is Italian, so he's able to get an Italian passport. So he's three passports. He's quite the go-getter, and looks like he will probably win the election on Sunday.
1: Policy. What are we looking for in policy? He's not Petro, and he's not endorsing Petro in any fashion. Does this mean that he'll be confronting the gangs, especially the ELN?
0: Well, this is the reason he's popular. I mean, he is kind of considered the candidate on the right. So we didn't talk yet about the guy on the left, but the guy on the left is called Ivan Cepeda. He is of the same party as the current president. Your listeners will have some familiarity with the current president, who is Gustavo Petro, very left-wing guy, former terrorist, but not very disciplined and not all that smart. So what Colombians are worried about is that Cepeda, if he were to be elected, would do terrible things that Petro wanted to do but was never capable of accomplishing, and that Cepeda is more disciplined, more intelligent, more capable in that position. So on the other side, looking at De La Estrella, he is in favor of confronting the gangs, the illegal armed groups, the FARC, the ELN, two famous political guerrilla groups that also do drug trafficking. He wants to confront them. He wants to build up the military. He wants to put them in jail. He wants to build mega prisons for all their employees. And he also wants to liberate the Colombian economy. So he would have, whereas Petro, during Petro's term, the oil and gas sector has basically been shut down. They don't allow new drilling, very anti-fossil fuels and hydrocarbons, and trying to convert Colombia into a green economy. That's been bad for growth, and De La Estrella would restart the whole hydrocarbon industry. He would also cut taxes, and he wants to cut the size of the state. He says the government's too bloated, which by any objective measure, he's quite right.
1: He sounds like a menswear rum and wine salesman who's followed the career of Mr. Milei in Argentina. Does he speak of that?
0: He likes Milei. He likes Donald Trump. Very, very big fan of Donald Trump. But I think, you know, basically what he's trying to convince Colombians is that he's a disruptor, you know, that he will not go along with the status quo, that things have to change. You know, he had a rival on the right in Colombia, Paloma Valencia. She was endorsed by former President Alvaro Uribe, and he beat her. And he beat her because she was very, she made her campaign very much in the center. And she even got a vice presidential candidate who was left of center. And I think Colombians don't want that. They're looking for somebody who's more willing to take chances and do things differently, because going with the same old establishment candidates has not worked for them.
1: Colombia's in a rough neighborhood, especially with Venezuela next door, and Ecuador is not free of those narco-terror gangs at all, slightly. So this looks like a tough start for anyone who's reform-minded. I go to that mega-prison building. That sounds like Bukele. Does he speak of Mr. Bukele?
0: Well, the difference between him and Bukele, I think, is that Bukele was dealing with a very small country, and he moved very fast. Don't forget that El Salvador only has a unicameral legislature, and Colombia has a Senate and a lower house, which has helped defend the institutions. I mean, Colombia has deteriorated a lot, but it didn't get to the point where El Salvador is. And so even if he wanted to, when he comes in, if he's elected, and I would stress that, you know, we don't know what might happen on Sunday, but if he's elected, when he comes in, he will face a Congress where the plurality is held by the left-wing party, Pacto Histórico. That's the party of Petro and the party of Iván Cepeda. So he's not going to, it's not going to be a walk in the park for him of just sort of doing the kinds of things. Remember, Bukele went into the legislature with the military and so forth. He was not going to be able to do those kinds of things. And he says he wouldn't do those things. He says that he will respect the institution. So again, we have to wait and see. One of the things that makes Cepeda so unattractive for so many Colombians is that Petro said that he wanted to rewrite the constitution. And this is always step one for a new dictator. You know, rewrite the constitution, change all the rules so that I have all the power. And Cepeda said that he would finish what Petro was not able to accomplish. Now, just this week, Cepeda said that it's not a priority for him to rewrite the constitution, which I think is signaling that he knows Colombians do not want that. They watched what happened in Venezuela with the rewrite of the constitution. They watched what happened in Bolivia with the rewrite of the constitution. So they're forewarned, and they don't want anyone touching the constitution. And that's a big negative for Cepeda.
1: Mary Anastasia O'Grady, the America's columnist, watching Colombia. I'm John Batchelor.
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8: With SRN News, I'm Jason Weicker. Vice President J.D. Vance delaying his trip to Switzerland to lead nuclear negotiations with Iran. That postponement follows reports Tehran is delaying its delegation due to Israel's military actions in Lebanon. Secretary of Defense Pete Hegseth announcing a six-month Pentagon review of American forces in Europe. That review's outcome will depend on how quickly European allies take responsibility for their own security. Ukraine hitting a major Moscow oil refinery for the second time this week. Moscow says this is one of Ukraine's biggest drone attacks since Russia started the war more than 4 years ago. In the meantime, now the Russian Defense Ministry is claiming that its air defense has shot down 555 Ukrainian drones overnight. This is SRN News.
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17: 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It doesn't have to be this way. 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
1: Successful contributors, and some do not. Is there an explanation for why not? Not why they grow. Then we'll get to growth, but first, why don't they grow? Good evening to you.
20: Good evening, John. Well, there's a lot of reasons why these countries don't grow, but probably the first one is like a major institutional failure. Like no secure property rights, rule of law, which then are not underpinning healthy markets. And because these guys have governments, but the governments that are not securing property rights and delivering on the rule of law, very often what these governments are, they're predatory governments. And all of this means that there's no economic freedom, no incentive to produce, no production, and no saving and investments means no economic growth, and then extreme poverty. I think that's the reason. It's just like you don't have the government. When you mean strong government can be way too strong. But a government that is healthy is one that secures property rights, and having a clear rule of law is also an essential ingredient from a healthy market economy. And these countries don't have that.
1: Does the growth story leave out the poor? Does it say not there? We don't want to go to DR Congo. We don't want to go to Central Africa because it's poor. Or is growth that discriminatory?
20: No, growth is not that discriminatory. Growth will happen where people where people actually try to produce. Growth will go when people try to produce for more than for themselves. Growth will happen anywhere where the right institutions allow basically people to engage and trade with one another and at a scale and invest in their future. And there's another way that growth is not discriminatory. It's like there's a lot of fear that if you have growth in a country that is mostly tilted to the top, it overpass the poor. And actually, the economic literature shows that that's not actually the case. Like often, like average growth benefits everyone and the poor benefits the most. But even in the worst case scenario where growth is tilted most to the higher income people in a country, it is still beneficial to the most poor. And growth, what we know of growth is like it's actually the essential and sufficient element needed to lift people out of poverty.
1: You're right. People in poverty have little access to food, clean water, decent shelter, basic medical care, and schooling. Is that what holds them back? Is that what holds the country back? Because there's not good water? Or is that a product of no growth?
20: No, that's a product of no growth, right? It's like all that stuff, all the food, this is all the signs of a country where the government is mostly, you know, is not a productive government. It's not one that creates the conditions for people to want to better their lives by engaging in production, by creating companies, even small ones. So it's the predatory governments or the inefficient, really inefficient governments means that there's no growth. And when you don't have growth, you don't have all of these good things associated with growth.
1: Is there a formula that works some places and not others? I'm wondering, property rights, is that a shortcut?
20: No, it's not a shortcut. It's these are the institutions that are essential. Again, secured property rights. That means the rule of law, you know, healthy markets, which won't happen if there's no secure property rights, right? People are not going to be really engaging in trading with people they don't know if they don't have a mechanism to make sure that their property rights are enforced. These are really the conditions. So these are the secret ingredients of economic freedom for sure. And economic freedom is what really underpins the ability of a country to grow. And that is accessible to every country. There's like none, like to the extent that if you tried that in every country, so that would mean that government would actually give up their predatory disposition in these countries and actually start doing the right thing. Like there's no country that is immune to growth under the right conditions.
1: Foreign aid that goes from all countries, EU, NGOs, World Bank, does that create prosperity? Does that create growth? Is it an inhibition? What is it?
20: Doesn't. I mean, there's no doubt that, you know, AIDS, if you're poor and you're getting a meal, it helps, right? But these are not the conditions that actually lift people out of poverty. What you want for lifting people out of poverty, you want them to start investing and producing and growing, right? And the problem with foreign aid is like it doesn't do any of this. So you can give a chicken to everyone. That was all the rage after Bill Gates said it. Like it's great you're giving people something to eat, but it doesn't actually solve your fundamental problem. There was a time we even thought that, you know, microlending, do you remember this?
1: Yes.
20: Like it was helping women, like in
1: it's,
20: and
1: it's for, fair.
20: for But at the same time, it just kind of like it helped in these very kind of very narrow cases, right. But it didn't actually spread to do the kind of sustained growth that you need in a country.
1: Veronique Durazier, the Mercatus Center. I'm John Batchelor.
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0: I'm John Batchelor. This is Hotel Mars, David Livingston, Dr. Space, my colleague and co-host and co-pilot, and we're looking very much at exploring low Earth orbit and beyond with a wonderful new theory of how to launch a satellite and move it around quickly. And I mean a small satellite, smaller than a bread box or larger than a bread box. I welcome the two guides we have on this wonderful new paper. Paolo Lozano, full professor in the Department of Aeronautics and Astronautics and director of Space Propulsion Laboratory at MIT, along with his colleague Amelia Mia Bruno, a former postdoctoral associate now in the Space Propulsion Laboratory at the Massachusetts Institute of Technology. Mia has also completed her PhD in 25. Congratulations, Mia. She's currently working as a principal scientist at Revolution Space. We begin with the title of your wonderful piece. The paper is entitled Performance Characterization of Electrospray Thrusters with Energetic Ionic Liquid Monopropellant, end quote. Paolo, I begin with you. What is the mission for that title? What can it do with a bread box or smaller than a bread box in space? Good evening to you.
1: Hi, John, and David, thank you so much for the invitation. So this technology actually came from our own research on how to miniaturize propulsion for small satellites. There is a big need to actually provide these little satellites with mobility so that we can actually explore space and use it more effectively. And we came up several years ago with a concept called electrospray propulsion as part of the title of the paper. And electrospray thrusters are a kind of newish technology in which instead of ionizing a gas to electrically charge it and produce thrust, we use a liquid. And in very broad terms, this liquid has ions in it, which are charged particles. We extract them, accelerate them to produce thrust. And these are very small kind of devices. But what is unique about this paper is that the propellants can be very different. And the type of propellant that we actually used in this research is a propellant that can be used in our thrusters to produce this ion beam, but it can also be used in a conventional chemical thruster to produce larger forces and then move the satellites much faster.
0: Mia, why do we want to move satellites around? How does this help us, especially in low Earth orbit?
2: Yeah, absolutely. And also, thank you so much for, John and David, for having both Paolo and I on. We're very excited to be here and talk about this. So it's pretty simple. Once you get, picture a really big rocket that launches some bunch of satellites or a telescope or anything into space. When you think of a big giant chemical rocket that's launching off the launch pad down in, say, Cape Canaveral, most of that actually is propellant that gets you up into space. And then that falls off and comes back down to Earth once you've actually delivered something into orbit. So now you're just left with your satellite, and you have to figure out, you have to completely dictate how your satellite moves once you've already been launched into orbit. The rocket has done its job, and now it's up to the satellite to continue. And so say you are in a low Earth orbit, which is around where the space station is, for example, and you have a satellite that is really interested in tracking weather patterns. And so say maybe there's a really interesting hurricane that's forming over the Atlantic. And so you are pointing your camera and all of your scientific instruments at that spot in the Atlantic. But then all of a sudden over in the Pacific, some typhoon pops up and now we want to go check that out. We need to be able to move our satellite and also adjust our satellite's orientation to be able to move from point A to point B and to be able to look at different points on the Earth, for example. This mobility of satellites, this is just the Earth observation case, but, the same could be said for different orbits, moving, going to different planets, all that fun sort of thing. You need something to be able to move you around once you get into space.
0: So this is for the orbiting satellite to move to another spot for observation. David, you have a question.
3: Is it just for small satellites, and how do you define a small satellite, and can you scale it up for something larger, or does it have enough energy in it to scale up?
1: I think I'm going to let Mia answer that. But, you know, in principle, these are modular systems. The one that we build is the size of a Lego brick. But there is nothing preventing you to, just putting together collections, large collections of these kind of Lego bricks. And Mia now works in a company that is precisely aiming to do that.
0: Mia, how small, how big do you think is practical? You've got a magic formula here. Where can it be used?
2: Yeah, that's a really great question. So to give you some idea of scale, one of these electrospray thruster devices, so you can think of that as like the electric rocket itself. One of those is about the size, it's a small square, about 1 centimeter square. So a postage stamp, US postage stamp, maybe a US quarter. That's the actual rocket. Now there's some things behind it for holding the actual propellant. Then you have to worry about, you know, making sure you have electronics boards to control it, and you have solar panels. But altogether, it's a very compact system, which is why we, our first, you know, kind of use case and the first, really promising use for this is on small satellites such as CubeSats, you know, things that universities and other groups are already working and can put into space, for pretty cheap these days, because it offers a propulsion capability and allows you to move it around on something that's even very small. And so, scaling that up, it's like Paulo said, it's a modular technology. You have one of those postage stamps. You could have two. You could go all the way up. The really important thing that you need to keep in mind is as you add more postage stamps, you need to bring on more fuel to supply those postage stamps. And you also need to be able to apply more power, so solar panels or batteries, to actually use them and turn them on for what mission you want to accomplish.
0: Paolo, what is green monopropellant? How do you make it? What does it mean? And what's the advantage?
1: Well, this is a unique propellant that was invented at the Air Force Laboratory. And what is unique about it is that in its formulation, what it can do is catalytically decompose to produce, and what that means is basically is to produce a chemical reaction and gets hot, and then that can produce a very hot gas, and it's fundamentally a chemical rocket. However, the formulation itself is also what we call ionic, meaning that a very significant amount of the components are charged particles, which is the bread and butter of an electrospray thruster. So, you know, that means that with the same propellant, we get this unique possibility of extracting both the chemical reaction to produce large thrust, although the fuel efficiency is not that good as in any other chemical rocket, or we can extract the ionic component, the ions, accelerate them to very high velocities, which is highly fuel efficient, but produces lower thrust. But, you know, many missions, NASA missions, for example, carry two propellant systems already, an electric system and a chemical system with separate tanks. So this is quite unique because there is a need only for a single tank that can fit two propellant thrusters, two thruster systems.
0: And the thrust is from the ions that you eject in the back, just like a chemical rocket.
1: That is correct. It's just that they fly much faster than the gases produced by a chemical reaction.
0: Why didn't they think of this before, Paolo? We've been working all these years with these giant headaches of moving satellites around.
1: Well, you'll be surprised. Many, many years ago, between Tsiolkovsky and Robert Goddard, they actually came up with the idea of accelerating charged particles to produce thrust. The thing is that they didn't have the technology back then to actually do it. But nowadays, most satellites use an electric system to accelerate ions. The unique thing about this, the work that Mia has done, is that, you know, this propellant allows you to do that. And in addition, provides the chemical reactions. So you can get the higher thrust when needed.
0: Right. Mia, I understand this is not dangerous like hydrazine. What is hydrazine? Why is this an advantage?
2: Yeah, great question. So, like Paulo was mentioning, kind of alluded to, there's really these two families of thrusters or rockets that you can use once you are already into space to move your satellite around. And it's the chemical family and the electric family. And so those were the two systems that, Paula was talking about, where usually a lot of NASA missions will have both of them. They'll be completely separate. Hydrazine is the historically has been the most commonly used propellant for chemical thrusters to move satellites around in space. So it's not used really to launch things up into space from the ground, but it's used once you're already in orbit. And the primary reason for that is it's kind of got the most flight heritage. It's a relatively simple system, few moving parts, fewer points of failure, very reliable. But the main drawback of using a hydrazine chemical thruster is that hydrazine is incredibly, incredibly toxic. So picture you're building a satellite and you're fueling it to go up into space. The technicians and the workers that need to put this propellant into your satellite have to be in full, basically like complete space suits, totally isolated from the lab to protect themselves in case there's any sort of propellant spill. I believe, you know, whenever Paula and I were talking about it, the hydrazine, if you look at hydrazine wrong, it explodes. If you spill it, it explodes. If you put a rag on it to clean up the spill, the rag will explode. It's a very volatile substance. And so, you know, back starting in the 90s, the Air Force actually started looking into alternatives to hydrazine that were a lot more safer and cheaper to handle. And that's actually how they came out with this propellant that we used in this study. It was originally intended to be just a safer alternative to hydrazine for chemical rockets. But it happened that, you know, kind of the formula that they kind of settled on and developed happened to be that ionic fuel that Paula mentioned earlier, which, as he said, is the bread and butter for this other electric type of rocket. And so, you know, in parallel, Paula's group at MIT, the Space Propulsion Lab, had also been working on those electrospray thrusters and realized that this propellant provided an opportunity for us to, you know, do this new type of propulsion system where we have a chemical rocket and an electric rocket fed off of the same propellant tank.
0: I see. So we're dealing with no longer having to take insurance out for filling the satellite with propulsion.
2: Very much so.
0: That seems like an advantage. Paulo and Mia, we have a game that we play, and when we come back, we're going to play it, which is we're going to give you an unlimited budget. I see what you've done with your very careful preparation for this, but it occurs to me you've come up with a system that works extremely well in Earth orbit, in lunar orbit, in Mars orbit, and you can respond to conditions at the time. So when we come back, what do you want with your unlimited budget? This is Hotel Mars. I love the title of this piece, Performance Characterization of Electrospray Thrusters with Energetic Ionic Liquid Monopropellant. Amelia Bruno and Paulo Lozano. David Livingston is my colleague. I'm John Batchelor.
4: 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Dr. Martin Luther King Jr. dreamed of a nation where his children would be judged not by the color of their skin, but by the content of their character. 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America is strongest when united, not divided. Our universities should lead the way in bringing people together, not driving them apart. 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A series brought to you by the Leadership Institute and Radio America.
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0: I'm John Batsu with David Livingston, and we are in Hotel Mars, thinking of the future and the present. Mia Bruno and Paolo Lozano at MIT are instructing us about how they have conceived and built for field testing, for use in low Earth orbit, all orbits, a thruster system that doesn't depend upon hydrazine, which is like living with a roommate who's made of nitroglycerin. I understand that. But at the same time, is extremely efficient and doesn't need electrical system and a chemical system. Okay, me and Paolo, an unlimited budget. And David's got a question for you right after you come up with it. Go ahead. Paolo?
1: Okay, I'm very curious to see what Mia comes up with. But I'm going to give my best try. If I had unlimited budget, I would continue to use small satellites, but this is what I would do. I would create a fleet of small satellites that have full autonomy, that have enough propulsion to actually go and visit most or at least a significant fraction of the asteroids that are close to the Earth. And I would do that because, you know, asteroid missions are extremely expensive. We have only visited a very limited number of these asteroids, once every maybe 5 years or 10. But they potentially can be, can give us significant scientific and perhaps economic value in the future. You know, perhaps the next industrial revolution will come from obtaining valuable materials from these asteroids. We certainly need to understand better how they are structured, what are they made of. You know, not only to deflect them in case one of them wants to hit the Earth, but also to understand the origin of the solar system. So, you know, I think that there is a revolution in terms of science and technology and perhaps resources in the asteroid population near the Earth. But it's too expensive to use big satellites. So I will, you know, equip little satellites with tiny little thrusters and go and explore and retrieve significant amount of scientific information from them.
0: Mia, you've got as much money as you want. What are you going to do with it?
2: That was a very good answer, Paolo. I was a little worried he would steal the idea that I had, but luckily I think we're pretty different. I think with, you know, unlimited money and unlimited time, hopefully that's tied, I would work on a similar technology and evolve it and improve its lifetime and improve its performance to the point where we can go actually past the asteroid belt and go check out places, some of the moons of either Jupiter or Saturn, which I think are some of the most interesting places in the solar system that we, as a planet, still really don't know too much about. There are a few upcoming NASA and ESA missions to go visit those moons and really see what there is to see there. But it takes a very long time with conventional technology to launch between the time you launch from Earth and the time you get to Jupiter or Saturn. It's, you know, typically on the order of somewhere like 6 to 8 years or so. And so hopefully we can get, you know, with infinite money, my hope is that this technology can get to the point where we can cut that down to maybe a few years, maybe even less, and get there very quickly and do a lot of really interesting science and see everything that there is to see, because so much of it is still really unexplored and unknown.
0: David, I have a question for Paolo and Mia.
3: So you have one tank. How do you avoid an oxidizer for the chemical part of this? Is it affordable, and is there enough energy to change an orbital plane, for example, to use in a space tug, or are you locked into the same orbital plane wherever you're moving it to?
1: Right. Well, just like hydrazine, it's a monopropellant. These other propellant substitutes are also monopropellants, so we don't need an oxidizer. The oxidizer is not needed because there is no combustion. It's actually decomposition of the material. When it goes through a catalytic bath, perhaps you add a little bit of heat, and then it exothermically decomposes. In terms of the type of missions that it can achieve, It's possible to do plane changes as well. Plane changes are some of the most expensive maneuvers in low Earth orbit because you have to change the direction, which is of changing the velocity by a very significant amount. The difference between
4: 30 seconds, Professor. Go ahead, 30 seconds.
1: Yeah, it's just that, you know, if you use the electrical part, these maneuvers will happen very slowly. But if you use the chemical part, you can do impulsive maneuvers and do that very quickly.
4: Paolo Lozano, full professor, Department of Aeronautics and Astronautics and Director of Space Propulsion Laboratory, MIT. And Mia Bruno, former postdoctoral associate, Space Propulsion Laboratory at MIT, where she completed her PhD. She works as a principal scientist at Revolution Space. Hotel Mars, Episode N, David Livingston. I'm John Batchelor.
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12: To 9/11,
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15: It was a party Thursday in New York for the basketball team. We'll get to the Knicks celebration later on Sports Center. But we begin this show with the New York baseball teams taking a diamond, starting with the Mets. Opening up a series on the road against the rival Phillies. Somehow, it's just the first meeting between these teams this season. Aaron Nola on the bump for Philadelphia, and the team had won six of his last seven starts going back to May 4th. But the Mets, Juan Soto, he's been red hot. Coming in, 382 average, 10 walks, and 7 runs batted in during his 10-game on-base streak. Safe to say, he kept it up.
16: Swinging a high fly ball, right center field, pretty deep. Crawford drifting back at the warning track, at the wall. He leaps, it's off the top of the wall, and gone! Second home run of the night for Juan Soto. It's a solo shot, and he gives the Mets a 3-1 lead.
17: And he has just as much of a surprised look on his face than we all do.
15: A solo Soto shot on 880 ESPN New York. That's 30 career multi-home run games for Soto. That passes Ken Griffey Jr. and tied Mel Ott and Ralph Kiner for the fourth most by a player age 27 or younger in Major League Baseball history. Impressive by Soto. But the Phillies clawed back to tie the game at 3. Game remained tied into the seventh inning.
16: Swing and a high fly ball, deep left center. Crawford going back at the warning track, at the wall, leaps, it's off the wall, and it rolls into center field. Two runs will score. Semien around second, dives into third. Two-run triple for Marcus Semien, and a 6-3 Mets lead in the seventh inning.
15: Oh, the boos are out in Philadelphia, and they remain so with a Mets 6-4 win. Soto, by the way, we mentioned his

0: went up there looking for a strike, and he definitely did not miss the fastball right down the middle. Ready to hit, and the Sox once again with a pinch hit home run.
1: I think it's a story all White Sox fans love on ESPN 1000. And your final score, 5-1, that grand slam, the difference. And Benintendi, that pinch hit grand slam to break the tie in the eighth, his fourth career grand slam and second career pinch hit home run. For the Yankees, their four-game winning streak, it comes to a close. It is just their second loss in the last 10 games. Ryan McMahon for the Yankees did hit a home run in the third inning. So the White Sox got it done with a big fly with the bases loaded. The storyline in the Guardians-Brewers matchup was the lack of hits with runners on base. The teams combined to go 1-for-24 with runners in scoring position. And finally, some Cleveland success with Parker Messick on the mound.
2: Now the windup.
3: And the 1-2.
2: Got him swinging. Parker Messick will finish with 96 pitches today. Gives Cleveland six strong innings, striking out nine.
1: Now on WTAM 1100, Messick, six innings, allowed two earned runs, nine strikeouts. In a game where neither team could get a clutch hit with runners on, it of course was a power shot with the bases empty.
2: The 1-0. And he drives one to deep right field. Away, back and gone. Into the second deck. A line drive missile. And Travis Bazzano with his fifth major league home run has put Cleveland on top 3-2.
1: They would tack on one more. 4-2 final. Guardians top the Brewers. It snaps what was the Brewers' three-game win streak. And Messick, finally, Cleveland wins when he starts. It's our first win in a game that he started since May 24th. But meanwhile, one of the headlines of the sport in the season's first half, it's Milwaukee ace Jacob Mizorowski. In his last start against the Phillies, that legendary 15-strikeout performance, no walks, 74 of his 95 pitches for strikes. It was a one-hit shutout. One of the best starts you could really have. If you line it up, he leads all qualifiers in ERA, WHIP, opponent's OPS, and strikeout percentage. His advanced numbers, they're in another stratosphere. On Freddie and Harry, ESPN writer Tim Kirchen, he's saying his praises.
4: We've really never seen anybody quite like this guy. Nobody's thrown this hard as a starting pitcher. That's like 26 years. And it's not just that he's 6'7", and he's throwing 104 miles an hour. The ball is coming out of a slightly different arm slot than a lot of other really good pitchers. And it makes it even harder for the hitter to pick it up. And in this era, where guys throw unbelievably hard, their stuff is amazingly good. But not everybody's command is great. This guy's command is great also. His last eight starts, he's allowed one earned run and struck out 80. He is the pitching story of the season, and that is really saying something given what Christopher Sanchez and Paul Skenes and dozens of other guys are doing. This guy's been the most amazing so far.
1: Well, with the amount of velocity Tim mentioned, the natural question is whether his pitch style is sustainable, especially in this era. We've seen a lot of pitchers break down physically.
4: I always worry about guys getting hurt because pitchers get hurt all the time now. And I remember when Mark Pryor came up years and years ago, I had people telling me he has the most perfect delivery that we've seen in a long, long time. Fundamentally perfect. And then he got hurt a lot. So sometimes it doesn't matter if you have perfect mechanics, everything's right, eventually you're going to get hurt. So I'm going to take the high road and say this guy is different with his size, arm slot, everything else, and he's going to stay healthy. But anything is possible when you're doing such an unnatural motion of throwing a baseball. Eventually everybody gets hurt, unless, of course, you're Nolan Ryan, who's the greatest power pitcher of all time. So let's just hope the Miz can stay healthy because he is appointment viewing.
1: Well, the Miz is slated to start Friday's series opener for the Brewers against the first-place Braves. SportsCenter All Night, Chris Lewis here on ESPN Radio. Day 8 of the World Cup. It's the first day of the second stage of group play. And based on the attendance and TV numbers, this tournament has been an absolute hit in the United States in the first week. British Corps

0: correspondent Nigel Seeley, he joined Pat McAfee and expressed the excitement from all over.
1: I think the different part of this one is that it's cost a lot of money for people to come here. So the flight's a lot of money. You've got to commute across a vast country. Your ticket prices are expensive. I think everybody just come with the idea, I'm going to have fun. When you're spending that kind of money, you just want to go and enjoy it, live it. You know, it's a once-in-a-lifetime experience. The American people have been absolutely fantastic. From the moment we landed, even to like the security at the airport, you know, usually those people are quite grumpy and quite miserable, but they were welcoming everybody in. The whole atmosphere, everywhere I've been, has been everybody's embraced this tournament. We were drinking last night with some Croatian fans. They got beat. They were happy. You know, they weren't happy, but they're the better side won. There's no ill feeling. Everybody's just enjoying themselves. The colour of the World Cup is just tremendous. The different cultures, everybody embracing it. And I think so far, the American hosts have been amazing. The stadium yesterday, it's the first time I've been to the Dallas Stadium. Incredible stadium. Absolutely blown away by that. And just from the moment we got here, it's just been, it's ticked every box. And for me, it's definitely been the best major football tournament I've ever been to.
0: Well, nothing like the embrace of having the World Cup on your own turf. And Group B's headline is Canada. They're playing in Vancouver in their second game. Their opponent, Qatar, absolutely overmatched. After a couple of red cards, including one from a tackle that led to a serious Team Canada injury, Qatar played a large chunk of the game with just 9 players. They fell 6-0 to Canada. So Canada moves into first place in Group B with 4 points. They play Switzerland in the final game Wednesday. That's also in Vancouver. And it's Canada's first World Cup win in their 8th game in the tournament. It's tied for the largest win by a host nation in the World Cup, done 3 times in the past. Again, 6-0 final. Jermaine Jones, ESPN soccer analyst, impressed.
2: Yeah, it was an amazing performance. I think you can say almost every shot on goal was a goal.
3: Yeah.
2: And they were playing attacking football, and I said it before. I like the style, how they play, because they're not playing like a lot of left to right. It's more like playing forward in full power. Go try to get into the box and see what you get out of it. And today, everything actually worked out with the bad side, and they have the player injured. But everything else, I think you have to take the head and say Canada played today against Qatar a really, really good game.
0: My favorite note from Canada, 6 goals in their game. That's more goals than their first 7 World Cup games as a country. It was just 3, so it just goes to show you it was a breakout. The other game in Group B, mentioned Switzerland, they beat Bosnia by the score of 4-1. Johan Monzambi, he scored 2 goals in the 74th and the 90th minute. Let's go to Group A. In Mexico, 1-0 win over South Korea. So Mexico, with the win, they win Group A with 6 points. They get the head-to-head against South Korea. So they win its World Cup group for the 4th time. It's their first time winning 3 consecutive World Cup games. You got to go back to the previous World Cup. Their final game, they did beat Saudi Arabia. So let's get Hercules Gomez's reaction to their win.
4: Yeah, I think the most important thing out of tonight was the result. It wasn't by any stretch of the imagination a very good performance by the Mexican national team. It was a just performance. In the end, it was a goalkeeping error that gives the Mexican national team that goal. But if you look at the overall 90 minutes, the team that was in most control was Mexico. At the end, they gave up 1 or 2 chances to the South Korean team. But overall, it was cagey. It was tense. It looked like South Korea was playing for a draw while Mexico was trying to play for the win. I think it was a just result. And Javier Aguirre got exactly what he wanted. This team had been heavily criticized. At halftime, the fans were booing the team. This was a team that coming off of its darkest period in its Mexican history with the player pool that had fired 2 different coaches in this cycle. In comes El Bombero, the fireman, to rescue the team again. And they win Gold Cup. They win Nations League. And here they are competing against some very good teams up until the lead up of the World Cup, and now getting 2 straight wins in the World Cup. However you did it,
3: right,
4: Javier Aguirre has to be ecstatic. This is a major, major win. And now you're going into the third game, not really caring about the third game because you're on to the round of 32 against a favorable opponent.
0: Feels like Mexico dealing with the weight of a home World Cup, maybe more than the United States and Canada. They get the win. The other game in Group A, Czechia and South Africa, they finish with a 1-1 draw. After a 4-1 win in its opener against Paraguay, the U.S. squares off against Australia Friday in Seattle. Chance to book its place in the round of 32. The U.S. will win Group D with a win and a Paraguay win or a draw. The U.S. will try to do something it has not done in 96 years. Win consecutive World Cup games. Of course, the question, Christian Pulisic, United States manager Mauricio Pochettino says that the calf injury doing much better, but will be assessed by the medical staff to determine his availability against Australia. Dax McCarty, MLS on Apple TV soccer analyst, doesn't think it's worth the risk.
3: I don't think they should play him. Coming from a former player, I know that if you don't train all week or if you are in modified training all week, you are not 100%. I would have loved to see Christian Pulisic get in at least a modified training session or more than a modified training session once. A full training session for one day so that you can really try to open up the legs and see how your body feels. If I'm Mauricio Pochettino, I'm being very cautious about Christian Pulisic. He's been traditionally a little bit fragile, and this is a big game against Australia, but you gave yourself a little bit of a cushion by winning the first game as convincingly as you did. If Christian Pulisic is less than 100%, keep him on the bench and only use him if you absolutely need him, but I would much rather have him healthy, fully healthy, going in to the last game against Turkey and the knockout rounds.
0: 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Coming up next, Jalen Brunson takes center stage at the parade. 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
0: 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More than a million fans took the streets of New York City to celebrate the Knicks' first title in 53 years. The New York mayor presented the keys to the city to the New York Knicks players, coaches, owners, and staff. Even Spike Lee rode on a float with Jalen Brunson. Spike, he's a super fan. But Coach Mike Brown thanked all the fans.
30: To the most knowledgeable fan base in the whole NBA. Your guys' energy when we had our downs was off the charts. And I want to thank you for it. There's nothing better than walking into the iconic building of MSG and getting down night after night after night in front of you guys. You guys made us feel the energy and brought us over the hump when we didn't feel like playing or when our game wasn't at the top. Again, I'd like to thank all the players. I can go down the line with all their accomplishments. They were huge throughout the course of the year. But at the end of the day, I want to thank you guys. Because without you, this wouldn't be possible.
0: Meanwhile, at City Hall, Jalen Brunson, he finally took the opportunity to clap back at some of the people who doubted he could take the Knicks to the promised land.
31: There's a lot of people that have a lot of negative stuff to say. There's a lot of people who have a lot of opinions. But when you prove them wrong, you really don't have to, say shit to them.
0: There you go, Jalen Brunson. The winners get to talk their talk. Mikal Bridges, he brought his dog. Mike Brown saying, who let the dogs out? Tyler Kolek got mistaken for a fan by police that were guarding the floats. Later he tweeted, I'm on the team, I swear. It was a day New Yorkers dreamed about for decades. So, of course, we turn the page. Tony and Pablo Torre on PTI looking ahead to next year's threats to the Knicks.
32: Hi, Pablo. What's the biggest threat to the Knicks repeating as champions?
33: It's the guy who owns the team, Tony. And look, I've been trying to work myself out of the heirloom of psychological torment that I've inherited as somebody who grew up rooting for the Knicks. But James Dolan and what he says about the second apron, the onerous and painstaking barrier that the collective bargaining agreement has installed so that it's really hard to keep a whole team together, he's made noises about how he wants to write the biggest check, but he's not going to cross into second apron, which means Mitchell Robinson, Landry Shamet, maybe Jose Alvarado, these fan favorite people in this city might be on the chopping block. And I'm a believer that you spend when you win a title to win another title. If Jim Dolan disagrees, then we're kind of in familiar territory on that front.
32: Can I ask you a direct question? Those three people that you mentioned, if they were not on the Knicks next year, do you think that is the significant factor in the Knicks not repeating? Are they that important? I'm asking that.
33: I think that Alvarado being put right alongside Brunson, especially in the second half of games, really unlocked things against the Spurs. I think Mitchell Robinson against Wembanyama was really important, the offensive rebound. I think Shamet plugging in as a 3-and-D guy, yes, was really important. I think there is this temptation to say, look, the Knicks won in five games, but the near-death experience along the way, all of those guys were necessary. That was my experience. And I think you got to pay to keep them on the team.
32: Yeah, let me just directly deal with this question about the Knicks repeating. Yeah. I don't think the Knicks are going to repeat. Nobody in the NBA repeats. There have been eight straight different champions. The Boston Celtics are going to be better than the Knicks, particularly if they get Giannis. Okay, and that's in the same conference. Oklahoma City is a fine team. Oklahoma City can get back to the finals. And Wembanyama is coming. So I think the other part is the Knicks never repeat. They had two shots at it when I was a kid. They don't repeat. People don't repeat. I think people in New York should be so happy, deliriously happy, that they had this great experience with the Knicks And I don't think you ought to worry about repeating. I think it's unrealistic repeating. I do.
33: Yeah. To rephrase what you just said, no one repeats, but yeah, if they have that attitude, I advocate a different, newer attitude perhaps for this fair city. But that is it. Your trauma is greater than mine. We are done. Back to you.
32: I love New York.
0: Well, the repeat conversation means you got one already in the bag. 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To Major League Baseball, where the Blue Jays continue to have success over the Red Sox.
1: Another 3-2. And a swing and a fly ball out to left field. Duran going back to the warning track. Turns at the monster. It's high off the wall. Clement around third. He's going to come in to score. Brandon Valenzuela with an RBI double. The Blue Jays cash in after the extra life. And it's 4-3 in the top of the ninth.
0: Sportsnet 590, The Fan. Nothing like taking the late lead. Blue Jays 4, Red Sox 3. First series sweep at Fenway Park since 2023. Meanwhile, excellent pitching for the Mariners to blank the Orioles.
2: And the 0-2 on the way to Alonso. Swing and a miss and a sweeper for strike 3. That's strikeout number 9. So 9 strikeouts for Brian Wu this afternoon against Baltimore.
0: Seattle Sports, 7:10 a.m. Wu, well done. 7 innings, 9 strikeouts. Mariners, 3-0 win over the Orioles. Record-setting home run for Sal Perez against the Cardinals.
3: The pitch. Salvi hits it high in the air, deep down the left field line, back toward the corner. It's out of here. Salvador Perez, Kauffman Stadium's king, is 137th home run inside Kauffman Stadium. More than anyone in this ballpark's 54-year history.
0: Well, the call gave you all the context on 96.5 The Fan. Congratulations to former Idaho Falls Chucker Salvador Perez in the Royals' 14-6 win over the Cardinals. Coming up next, what the U.S. team needs to do to beat Australia. 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
20: With SRN News, I'm Jason Walker. Secretary of Defense Pete Hegseth says a six-month Pentagon review of U.S. troops in Europe, that review's outcome will depend on just how quickly European allies take responsibility for their own security. Vice President J.D. Vance delaying that trip to Switzerland Friday to lead nuclear negotiations with Iran. Postponement follows reports that Tehran is apparently delaying its delegation due to Israel's military actions in Lebanon. More bloodshed in that Russia-Ukraine war, this time Kyiv hitting a major Moscow oil refinery, actually the second time this week. Moscow says it's one of the Ukraine's biggest drone attacks since the war started, and Russia has said its air defenses shot down 550 Ukrainian drones. SRN News.
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9: 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Everyone knows her as Gabriella. I still call her Mom.
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0: With a New York City parade.
12: It's over! It's over! Knick fans, this is not a dream! Your long, long wait has ended!
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0: 53 years is a long time, so no surprise, over a million is a lot of people to attend the parade in New York. Head coach Mike Brown was one of many speakers at City Hall.
30: I want to thank everybody. I'm proud of everybody for helping accomplish this great feat. The energy today and all around New York is off the charts. And I want to thank you all for it. Let's keep this energy going, baby, because this championship is about you guys. This is New York City's championship. Without you, this wouldn't be possible. Let's go one time. Who let the dogs out? Who let the dogs out? I love you, New York.
0: In a city so large and a sports scene that's often divided, the Knicks, a rare unifier in New York City. From celebrities to street vendors, from Wall Street to doormen, everyone felt connected to these Knicks. Baseball Hall of Famer and former Yankee Reggie Jackson joined the Rich Eisen Show.
21: I really feel like this environment for the Knicks, as what they've done for the city, it's like a neighborhood feel, like you're a New Yorker. And so all New Yorkers are enjoying the success and enjoying the world championship. Being down into the canyon and looking up and seeing the building so tall and seeing the confetti come down and the toilet paper rolls that are coming out, it just was really an extremely exciting togetherness. Family, and there's so many people now that are focusing on that really good feel that I really only think New York has that.
0: That's one New York legend commenting on others. But ESPN Radio's Mark Zeno doesn't want you to compare Brunson to another New York sports icon, Derek Jeter.
22: Now that we've had some separation, stop with Jalen Brunson being equal to Derek Jeter. This is not a disrespect to Jalen Brunson in any size, way, shape, or form. But there's not a single sane, solitary person who picked Anthony Rizzo and said, guess what? Now he's in Michael Jordan's territory because the Cubs won the World Series. Nobody would have made that statement, or any Cub on that team would have ever compared them to Michael Jordan. Yeah. I get how good Jalen Brunson is. I'm not taking anything away from what he means or this title or anything else. The guy will be beloved in New York for the rest of his life, and in eternity, he will be beloved in New York. He's not Derek Jeter. Stop it.
0: debating the levels of the iconic status between New York greats. That'll be a bar table discussion for years to come. But for now, everyone in the city is in on the Knicks, according to Peter Schrager on the Pat McAfee Show.
13: It's moments like this where you see the city all come together. Like, I see the governor and the mayor on the floats. Like, I don't need to see them today. I want to see the non-politics of this whole thing. I want to see everyone together, and that's what this Knicks run was. It was all five boroughs. It was the outer boroughs. It was all races, all ages, all generations, all walks of life, socioeconomic. Everybody was all in on this Knicks run, and it was a really happy, pleasant, amazing month of May in June, and I really think it was because of the New York Knicks. People say hello on the street. People are wearing their Knicks gear. Everyone is embracing everybody. And I gotta say, like, I get overwhelmed with emotion about a few things. New York City is one of them, and the power of sports is the other. And as much as people must hate on New York and don't love the New York sports teams, I get it. It's hard not to appreciate the heart of a champion that this team had coming back the way they did and not being built of five-star recruits and superstars and then finding a way to unite this entire city together. I said it early on with you. I am not a gatekeeper with this team. Like, there's a lot of people who are like, get off the bandwagon. You're a 35-year-old mother who lives out in Armonk, New York. You don't get to post about the Knicks on Instagram now. No, come aboard. Everybody is allowed to come on board, and I love that this team welcomed everybody with open arms.
0: Nobody loves a city the way New Yorkers love New York City. Sports Center All Night, Chris Lewis here on ESPN Radio. World Cup. Two of the three countries hosting were in action on Thursday. And we'll highlight Mexico with their 1-0 win over South Korea in Group A. So Mexico with 2 wins, 6 points, they win Group A. It is the fourth time that they've won their group. You got to go back to 1986, 1994, 2002 as the others. Jurgen Klinsmann, ESPN soccer analyst on ESPN FC on their win.
16: Well, I think definitely in the first half, Mexico was going for it. I think Mexico showed a very, very good first half, even if there were no clear chances. But they try to find a space in between the lines. They try to combine. They try to keep the tempo high. This 0-0, obviously, you know, it's not a great result. But it could have been maybe with a little bit more pushing, with a little more aggressiveness going into the final third. They could have been already up a goal. Then they finally score this goal. And then it's a little bit typical. Mexico, or I would say, you know, Central American, is as soon as they score a goal, they're backing off a little bit, you know, and there was my fear that, okay, if they back off now, then South Korea will come back. They will come back, and obviously they have very, very capable players. They have they have players that can hurt you in any second, and they suddenly got into the game. Then the last half an hour was much, much, much better from South Korea than the first hour. They had their chances. I think the Mexican goalkeeper, fantastic double save there against Cho. That is usually he puts that in. I thought, you know, the subs. The attacking subs from South Korea came a bit too late. You know, bring them in after 60 minutes, 55 minutes, you know, and then go for it. She waited a bit too long there. And I think it's well deserved then for Mexico at the end of the day and for this fantastic crowd.
0: Elsewhere, Canada upends Qatar 6-0 in a blowout. Jonathan David had a hat trick for Team Canada. Here's Klinsmann on Canada.
16: Oh, they were fantastic, absolutely. Obviously, they enjoyed themselves, and then with the two red cards, okay, at the end, you know, we didn't have a real game anymore. But still, gotta give them a lot of compliments. Jesse Mars put their together a group of a bunch of guys that really have fun. You know, they enjoy running, they enjoy fighting, they are nasty, they're greedy for goals. And I think, you know, having Jonathan David now back, you know, a lot of discussions about him. How was his season with Juventus? Good, bad, whatever. Holy moly, he scores goals in the World Cup. And then obviously Alfonso Davies is still, you know, they're waiting for him for the right moment to throw him in. And fantastic, how they kind of combined the atmosphere. You can see that they are there for each other. They have a great spirit right now. The crowd now goes nuts there too in Canada, but you usually do only for hockey. So it's fantastic, absolutely fantastic, and there's more to come.
0: So that's Canada, and they move into first place in Group B with 4 points. They play Switzerland in the final game of their group stage Wednesday in Vancouver. Now, after a 4-1 win in their opener against Paraguay, the United States squares off against Australia Friday in Seattle, a chance to book their spot in the round of 32. U.S., they'd be winners in Group D with a win and a Paraguay win or draw. U.S., they'll try to do something they haven't done in 96 years, win consecutive FIFA World Cup games. Here's Taylor Twellman on the Rich Eisen Show.
1: Very repeatable. Okay. Now, Australia is going to be a little bit of a different threat. There's two attacking players for Australia that can flat out burn. But on the counter, they're going to be a different threat than Paraguay was. So Tim Ream's going to be tested athletically. This is where Chris Richards and his, I would say, inclusion into the national team and being a real focal point and leader at center back helps them. They're a different type of threat. However, it's a similar type of approach. They're going to make the game very, very disjointed. They're going to have numbers behind the ball. And so you've got to have some ingenuity off the ball. I thought Pulisic was unplayable in the first 45 minutes, and he didn't even need the ball to be the best player on the field in those moments. But Tyler Adams, Weston McKennie, if it's Tillman again, if it's Pepe and Balogun, we don't know how they're going to approach this if Pulisic doesn't play. They've just got to be, I know this is going to sound like an oxymoron, they've got to be very, very patient but chaotic.
0: Well, Pulisic apparently doing much better, but still yet to be determined if he'll play in the game. British correspondent Nigel Seeley, he's confident the U.S. could figure it out, thanks in large part to the home field.
17: The USA were the most impressive team in the tournament. Up until yesterday's second half, they were the most impressive team in the tournament. It doesn't surprise him, actually. I laugh at you, Pat, when we've been on it before and you're going to tell me that you're going to win the World Cup. But you've got the best chance ever. I mean, home advantage in major football tournaments is absolutely massive. Never underestimate home advantage. And I know he hasn't got a lot of credit over his period of time, and he's been in out of love with the American public. But in Pochettino, you have a proper world-class manager and a real world-class manager, a guy who knows how to win things, a guy who's won, been in World Cups himself as a player for Argentina. He's been in Champions League finals. And for the first time, you have a team of 11 players or 15 players of your squad who are actually based in Europeans' top flight clubs. So you're going to be one of the fittest. You're going to like the conditions. You're going to get, you know, and as the tournament goes on, the momentum behind the US national team is going to be huge. Realistically, I feel in quarterfinals minimum for Team USA. They've got to get to the quarter minimum. And I think, And all you need in them quarterfinals, one bit of luck, one penalty decision, one VAR, a PK shootout that just goes your favour. And you know, you never know. It could be England v America in New York in the final.
0: Wow, the United States and Australia, they'll go at it 3 p.m. Eastern Friday. And later on Friday, five-time champion Brazil, they'll look to bounce back from their opening draw when they face Haiti. Brazil has not failed to win one of its first two matches of a FIFA World Cup since 1978. A lot at stake in that one. Golden State Valkyries guard Gabby Williams signing a multi-year deal with Unrivaled. Contract will kick in starting the 2027 season to play in the 3-on-3 league. That tips off in January. She's in her first season with Golden State. She signed as a free agent this offseason and averaging a career-high 16.3 points per game. As for the WNBA, rivals Caitlin Clark and Angel Reese went at it.
18: Two-possession game. A cutting Angel Reese. Oh, she gets it. Took the contact and the moment.
0: That on Amazon Prime. Angel Reese key down the stretch. Dream 108, Fever 101. So the Dream get the win. Clark finishes with 26.7 assists, but Angel Reese in a winning effort, 21 points, 11 boards. Her second career WNBA win against Caitlin Clark. But coming up next, day one at the U.S. Open. 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
0: After a weather delay, Shinnecock Hills played more friendly at times on day one of the U.S. Open. Just kind of depends on when you took the course. Wyndham Clark, he reached 6 under par through 16 holes before first-round play was suspended. It was a 4-shot lead over 7 players. Rory McIlroy, he shot a first-round 69 through strong winds. Tony Kornheiser and Pablo Torre on the takeaways from the first round of the U.S. Open.
28: Pablo, what was your biggest takeaway so far?
29: So I keep it at a pretty top-level view, Tony. Unlike you, I was not watching this all day. And so if I'm playing the role of Tony Kornheiser's newspaper editor, I'm saying the people want to know about Rory McIlroy. And it turns out that Shinnecock won. Him versus the course, the winds off of the Atlantic at Shinnecock, they got the best of him towards the end. And so my psychological evaluation of Rory is it's going to be very interesting to see whether the course continues to beat him. And Scottie Scheffler, of course, we know how he feels about the existentialism of winning. But Rory's the guy that I say, Tony, tell me the Rory column that you got on your mind.
28: I'll tell you all about Rory. I just want to explain first that I started watching about 9 in the morning. I probably watched for 5 or 6 hours. And like you, I agree that the course won. And that the weather won. You know, I mean, especially early in the morning, it was like really damp and really windy. There was no sun at all. I think they had to postpone for a little while. I will say this, that what you did not see because of how tough the course is. What you did not see was birdie runs, like three birdies in a row or four in six holes. Mostly what you saw were great players trying to make par saves. And par saves, a U.S. Open par save, is when you're 30 yards off the green and then you have to get up and down. And Rory had to do that, and Oberg had to do that, and Fleetwood had to do that, and Scheffler had to do it. And to varying degrees, they did and they did not do that. The other thing that struck me right away at about 10 in the morning was everybody was wearing a sweater, okay? I mean, these are the Hamptons. This is a beach resort. This is the middle of June. Everybody was wearing a sweater. Tommy Fleetwood was wearing a cardigan. I haven't seen a golfer in a cardigan for 40 years, but thank God he wasn't wearing the jean jacket that Wilbon wore yesterday.
6: Yeah.
28: And now I will get to Rory. Because, I mean, there is a whole fleet of people that are still on that golf course. So we don't know what the winning score is going to be,
29: right?
28: You know, getting out of today. Pointing, he finished bogey. He was minus three. He eagled. He started on the back and then went to the front side. He eagled number five, which was playing today as the easiest hole on the course. He eagled that to go to minus three and then made a couple of great par saves, but again, finished bogey. But on the eagle, this is important. You don't play golf. You won't be just starstruck.
29: Making my dad proud.
28: He was 194 yards out. 194 out on the second shot. He hit pitching wedge. Are you kidding me? He hit pitching wedge.
29: Him winning this? Do you have him winning this, Tony? Are you confident in saying that Rory's going to be the guy that you like?
28: I'm not going to be confident. The hardest thing to do is to win a golf tournament. It's not like tennis where they put one person in front of you. You just have to beat them. But I think Rory will be in it because Rory in the majors in recent years has not necessarily had a great first round. This is a very good first round. That is a hard track. People don't go under par.
0: Yeah, it says U.S. Open, but the feel of at least day one had more of a feel of a British Open than a U.S. Open. We'll see how the weather conditions continue as the weekend moves on. Let's go to today's top sound.
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24: 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Number five.
0: We'll tip things off tonight on the WNBA hardwood. The Dream topped the Fever. A back-and-forth game in Indy, thanks to some clutch play late from Angel Reese on Amazon Prime.
9: Two-possession game. A cutting Angel Reese. Oh, she gets it. Took the contact and the moment.
24: Number four.
0: The Mets and Phillies faced off for the first time this season. And Marcus Semien made sure the Knicks weren't the only team in New York celebrating today. The call on 880 ESPN New York.
10: Swinging a high fly ball deep left center. Crawford going back at the warning track. At the wall, leaps, it's off the wall, and it rolls into center field. Two runs will score. Semien around second. Dives into third. Two-run triple for Marcus Semien. And a 6-3 Mets lead in the seventh inning.
24: Number three.
0: Andrew Benintendi put on a grand performance in the White Sox win over the Yanks. ESPN 1000 with the call.
10: They're back in the middle for two. Benintendi with a fly ball out into right. It's a grand slam. And oh, I got a story for you, partner.
11: Wow. Went up there looking for a strike, and he definitely did not miss the fastball right down the middle. Ready to hit, and the Sox once again with a pinch hit home run.
24: Number two.
0: Travis Bazzana goes deep in the seventh to give the Guardians the lead against the Brewers. Tom Hamilton on WTAM 1100.
10: The 1-0. And he drives one to deep right field. Away, back and gone. Into the second deck. A line drive missile. And Travis Bazzana with his fifth major league home run has put Cleveland on top 3-2.
24: Number one.
0: And our top sound of the night comes from Kansas City. Sal Perez set the record for the most homers ever at Kauffman Stadium. 96-5, the fan with the historic call.
10: The pitch. Salvi hits it high in the air, deep down the left field line, back toward the corner. It's out of here. Salvador Perez, Kauffman Stadium's king, his 137th home run inside Kauffman Stadium. More than anyone in this ballpark's 54-year history.
0: Another wonderful edition of Top Sound. From Top Sound to the top headline-grabbing team in the NFL, the Cowboys. They concluded their three-day mandatory minicamp on Thursday. The big theme was the Dallas Cowboys, of all teams, were businesslike after a quiet offseason. Dak Prescott, happy to have George Pickens back in the fold.
1: Yeah, I mean, it's great. As you just said, George being here, you feel his energy, you feel his presence. It's in the locker room. Obviously, it's out there on the football field, and just to get back in sync throwing. Everything felt good. He looks great. I know he's going to be ready for camp, and the excitement is you can feel it.
0: As for the expectations.
1: Yeah, you miss it 2 years. Yeah, it sucks. Definitely, but we're pushing, and yeah, that's our goal. That's a minimum. When you have a team like this, and they've done everything they have in the offseason, we just said, obviously, we've got to push and get better on offense, but when we know we're already improving on defense, that's the minimum. It's everybody's goal in here. You know, to hear, like, Q say, like, he's never been to the playoffs, right? Like, that's what you want to do it for, and that's where, you know, that's what I told him. I said, I'll get you the playoffs. I'm going to need you to go help us win it.
0: Todd Archer, our NFL Nation reporter on the Cowboys, what the offense has been like.
6: Normal, drama-free. I talked to a number of veterans here during the week about the focus and where things are, and they were glad that it was on football and not on contract statuses and any kind of drama that seems to come the Cowboys' way. Even the George Pickens contract situation kind of seems resolved after the Pro Bowl receiver said he'd play on the tag and he'll be at training camp. Now, a number of the guys that have been around, they know how to block out the noise and deal with those things, including Dak Prescott, and the quarterback said he was happy. The attention has been on the field as well. Now, Brian Schottenheimer, he was asked about the quiet offseason, and he smiled a little bit, acting like maybe he didn't want to jinx something, saying you never know what's coming around the corner. But on the field, Schottenheimer was pleased with the work, the implementation of the new defense, the adjustments that they've made on offense, the brotherhood that they're building, how the new players have fit in. And Schottenheimer says by the time the Cowboys get to Oxnard, they'll be ready to go. And he says right now, they're in a good place.
0: Well, the Cowboys, they are second in odds to win the NFC East coming into the season behind the Eagles, followed by Washington and the Giants. Last year, of course, 7-9-1, the Cowboys record, but plenty of reasons to be optimistic that the team can contend once again. Coming up next, Juan Soto takes it to the Phillies again. This is SportsCenter All Night on ESPN Radio.
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24: Coming up on SportsCenter All Night. The Kings of New York return to their castle.
17: We waited without ever knowing if this day would come, and we waited because we knew deep down in our sick, suffering hearts that it would. New York City, this team has done it. The New York Knicks are NBA champions.
24: The U.S. men's national team gears up for their bout against Australia.
18: There's two attacking players for Australia that can flat out burn. But on the counter, they're going to be a different threat than Paraguay was. So Tim Ream's going to be tested athletically.
24: The Yankees put their winning streak on the line versus the White Sox.
19: Nothing, nothing. The pitch, and there's a swing and a drive out into right center, and he's done it again. Into the Yankee bullpen, number 20 for Montgomery.
24: Angel Reese and Caitlin Clark face off in Indy.
23: The Australian misses her first shot. Angel Reese going at Hines Allen. Angel strong off the glass for two and the foul.
24: Plus updates from across NFL minicamp.
25: I want everybody talking about the Bengals. I want everybody talking about what I'm saying in my press conference. 2019 season at LSU, you know, I feel very similarly about this team. You know, I'm so excited to get started and get moving. And I wish we ramped this right in the training camp so we can continue to improve.
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0: It was a party Thursday in New York for the basketball team. We'll get to the Knicks celebration later on SportsCenter. But we begin this show with the New York baseball teams taking a diamond. Starting with the Mets, opening up a series on the road against the rival Phillies. Somehow, it's just the first meeting between these teams this season. Aaron Nola on the bump for Philadelphia, and the team had won six of his last seven starts going back to May 4th. But the Mets, Juan Soto, he's been red hot. Coming in, 382 average, 10 walks, and 7 runs batted in during his 10-game on-base streak. Safe to say, he kept it up.
30: Swinging a high fly ball, right center field, pretty deep. Crawford drifting back at the warning track, at the wall. He leaps, it's off the top of the wall, and gone! Second home run of the night for Juan Soto. It's a solo shot, and he gives the Mets a 3-1 lead.
31: And he has just as much of a surprised look on his face than we all do.
0: A solo Soto shot on 880 ESPN New York. That's 30 career multi-home run games for Soto. That passes Ken Griffey Jr. and tied Mellott and Ralph Kiner for the fourth most by a player age 27 or younger in Major League Baseball history. Impressive by Soto. But the Phillies clawed back to tie the game at 3. Game remained tied into the seventh inning.
30: Swing and a high fly ball, deep left center. Crawford going back at the warning track, at the wall, leaps, it's off the wall, and it rolls into center field. Two runs will score. Semien around second, dives into third. Two-run triple for Marcus Semien, and a 6-3 Mets lead in the seventh inning.
0: Oh, the boos are out in Philadelphia, and they remain so with a Mets 6-4 win. Soto, by the way, we mentioned his two home runs. He has 18 career home runs at Citizens Bank Park. Remember from his days as a Washington National, now doing the same with the Mets. So a New York Knicks parade and a Mets win. Could the Yankees beat the Sox to make it a banner New York sports day? Well, it wasn't the Red Sox they were facing. Instead, it was the White Sox. And tied at one in the eighth, Chicago with the bases loaded.
1: They're back in the middle for two. Benintendi with a fly ball out into right. It's a grand slam. And oh, I got a story for you, partner.
6: Wow.

0: third inning. So the White Sox got it done with a big fly with the bases loaded. The storyline in the Guardians-Brewers matchup was the lack of hits with runners on base. The teams combined to go 1-for-24 with runners in scoring position. And finally, some Cleveland success with Parker Messick on the mound.
1: Now the windup and the 1-2. Got him swinging. Parker Messick will finish with 96 pitches today. Gives Cleveland 6 strong innings, striking out 9.
0: Now on WTAM 1100, Messick 6 innings, allowed 2 earned runs, 9 strikeouts. In a game where neither team could get a clutch hit with runners on, it of course was a power shot with the bases empty.
1: The 1-0. And he drives one to deep right field. Away, back and gone. Into the second deck. A line drive missile. And Travis Bazzano with his 5th major league home run has put Cleveland on top 3-2.
0: They would tack on one more. 4-2 final. Guardians top the Brewers. It snaps what was the Brewers' 3-game win streak. And Messick, finally, Cleveland wins when he starts. It's our first win in a game that he started since May 24th. But meanwhile, one of the headlines of the sport in the season's first half, it's Milwaukee ace Jacob Mizorowski. In his last start against the Phillies, that legendary 15-strikeout performance, no walks, 74 of his 95 pitches for strikes. It was a one-hit shutout. One of the best starts you could really have if you line it up. He leads all qualifiers in ERA, whip, opponent's OPS, and strikeout percentage. His advanced numbers, they're in another stratosphere. On Freddie and Harry, ESPN writer Tim Kirchen, he's saying his praises.
2: We've really never seen anybody quite like this guy. Nobody's thrown this hard as a starting pitcher. That's like 26 years. And it's not just that he's 6'7", and he's throwing 104 miles an hour. The ball is coming out of a slightly different arm slot than a lot of other really good pitchers. And it makes it even harder for the hitter to pick it up. And in this era where guys throw unbelievably hard, their stuff is amazingly good, but not everybody's command is great. This guy's command is great also. His last 8 starts, he's allowed 1 earned run and struck out 80. He is the pitching story of the season, and that is really saying something given what Christopher Sanchez and Paul Skenes and dozens of other guys are doing. This guy's been the most amazing so far.
0: Well, with the amount of velocity Tim mentioned, the natural question is whether his pitch style is sustainable, especially in this era. We've seen a lot of pitchers break down physically.
2: I always worry about guys getting hurt because pitchers get hurt all the time now. And I remember when Mark Pryor came up years and years ago, I had people telling me he has the most perfect delivery that we've seen in a long, long time. Fundamentally perfect. And then he got hurt a lot. So sometimes it doesn't matter if you have perfect mechanics, everything's right, eventually you're going to get hurt. So I'm going to take the high road and say, this guy is different with his size, arm slot, everything else, and he's going to stay healthy. But anything is possible when you're doing such an unnatural motion of throwing a baseball. Eventually, everybody gets hurt, unless, of course, you're Nolan Ryan, who's the greatest power pitcher of all time. So let's just hope the Miz can stay healthy because he is appointment viewing.
0: Well, the Miz is slated to start Friday's series opener for the Brewers against the first-place Braves. SportsCenter all night, Chris Lewis here on ESPN Radio. Day 8 of the World Cup. It's the first day of the second stage of group play. And based on the attendance and TV numbers, this tournament has been an absolute hit in the United States in the first week. British correspondent Nigel Seeley, he joined Pat McAfee and expressed the excitement from all over.
3: I think the different part of this one is that it's cost a lot of money for people to come here. So the flight's a lot of money. You've got to commute across a vast country. Your ticket prices are expensive. I think everybody's just come with the idea, I'm going to have fun. When you're spending that kind of money, you just want to go and enjoy it, live it. You know, it's a once-in-a-lifetime experience. The American people have been absolutely fantastic. From the moment we landed, even to like the security at the airport, you know, usually those people are quite grumpy and quite miserable, but they were welcoming everybody in. The whole atmosphere, everywhere I've been, has been everybody's embraced this tournament. We were drinking last night with some Croatian.

0: fans, they got beat, they were happy, you know, they weren't happy, but they the better side won. There's no ill feeling, everybody's enjoying themselves, the colour of the World Cup is just tremendous, the different cultures, everybody embracing it, and I think so far the American hosts have been amazing. The stadium yesterday, it's the first time I've been to the Dallas Stadium, incredible stadium, absolutely blown away by that, and just from the moment we got here, it's just been it's ticked every box, and for me it's definitely been the best major football tournament I've ever been to.
1: Nothing like the embrace of having the World Cup on your own turf. And Group B's headline is Canada, and they're playing in Vancouver in their second game. Their opponent, Qatar, absolutely overmatched. After a couple of red cards, including one from a tackle that led to a serious Team Canada injury, Qatar played a large chunk of the game with just 9 players. They fell 6-0 to Canada. So Canada moves into first place in Group B with 4 points. They play Switzerland in the final game Wednesday. That's also in Vancouver. And it's Canada's first World Cup win in their 8th game in the tournament. It's tied for the largest win by a host nation in the World Cup, done 3 times in the past. Again, 6-0 final. Jermaine Jones, ESPN soccer analyst, impressed.
2: Yeah, it was an amazing performance. I think you can say almost every shot on goal was a goal.
3: Yeah.
2: And they were playing attacking football, and I said it before. I like the style, how they play, because they're not playing like a lot of left to right. It's more like playing forward in full power. Go try to get into the box and see what you get out of it. And today, everything actually worked out with the bad side, and that they have the player injured. But everything else, I think you have to take the head and say Canada, sorry, played today against Qatar, a really, really good game.
1: My favorite note from Canada, 6 goals in their game. That's more goals than their first 7 World Cup games as a country. It was just 3. So it just goes to show you it was a breakout. The other game in Group B, mentioned Switzerland, they beat Bosnia by the score of 4-1. Johan Monzambi, he scored 2 goals in the 74th and the 90th minute. Let's go to Group A. In Mexico, 1-0 win over South Korea. So Mexico, with the win, they win Group A with 6 points. They get the head-to-head against South Korea. So they win its World Cup group for the 4th time. It's their first time winning 3 consecutive World Cup games. You got to go back to the previous World Cup. Their final game, they did beat Saudi Arabia. So let's get Hercules Gomez's reaction to their win.
4: Yeah, I think the most important thing out of tonight was the result. It wasn't by any stretch of the imagination a very good performance by the Mexican national team. It was a just performance. In the end, it was a goalkeeping error that gives the Mexican national team that goal. But if you look at the overall 90 minutes, the team that was in most control was Mexico. At the end, they gave up 1 or 2 chances to the South Korean team. But overall, it was cagey. It was tense. It looked like South Korea was playing for a draw while Mexico was trying to play for the win. I think it was a just result in the end. And Javier Aguirre got exactly what he wanted. This team had been heavily criticized. At halftime, the fans were booing the team. This was a team that coming off of its darkest period in its Mexican history with the player pool that had fired 2 different coaches in this cycle. In comes El Bombero, the fireman, to rescue the team again, and they win Gold Cup. They win Nations League. And here they are competing against some very good teams up until the lead-up to the World Cup and now getting 2 straight wins in the World Cup. However you did it, right. Javier Aguirre has to be ecstatic. This is a major, major win. And now you're going into the third game, not really caring about the third game because you're on to the round of 32 against a favorable opponent.
1: Feels like Mexico dealing with the weight of a home World Cup, maybe more than the United States and Canada. They get the win. The other game in Group A, Czechia and South Africa, they finish with a 1-1 draw. After a 4-1 win in its opener against Paraguay, the U.S. squares off against Australia Friday in Seattle. Chance to book its place in the round of 32. The U.S. will win Group D with a win and a Paraguay win or a draw. The U.S. will try to do something it has not done in 96 years. Win consecutive World Cup games. Of course, the question, Christian Pulisic, Team USA manager Mauricio Pochettino, says that the calf injury doing much better, but will be assessed by the medical staff to determine his availability against Australia. Dax McCarty, MLS on Apple TV soccer analyst, doesn't think it's worth the risk.
3: I don't think they should play him. Coming from a former player, I know that if you don't train all week or if you are in modified training all week, you are not 100%. I would have loved to see Christian Pulisic get in at least a modified training session or more than a modified training session once. A full training session for one day so that you can really try to open up the legs and see how your body feels. If I'm Mauricio Pochettino, I'm being very cautious about Christian Pulisic. He's been traditionally a little bit fragile, and this is a big game against Australia, but you gave yourself a little bit of a cushion by winning the first game as convincingly as you did. If Christian Pulisic is less than 100%, keep him on the bench and only use him if you absolutely need him, but I would much rather have him healthy, fully healthy, going in to the last game against Turkey and the knockout rounds.
1: 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Coming up next, Jalen Brunson takes center stage at the parade. 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
1: 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More than a million fans took the streets of New York City to celebrate the Knicks' first title in 53 years. The New York mayor presented the keys to the city to the New York Knicks players, coaches, owners, and staff. Even Spike Lee rode on a float with Jalen Brunson. Spike, he's a super fan. But Coach Mike Brown thanked all the fans.
15: You're the most knowledgeable fan base in the whole NBA. Your guys' energy when we had our downs was off the charts. And I want to thank you for it. There's nothing better than walking into the iconic building of MSG and getting down night after night after night in front of you guys. You guys made us feel the energy and brought us over the hump when we didn't feel like playing or when our game wasn't at the top. Again, I'd like to thank all the players. I can go down the line with all their accomplishments. They were huge throughout the course of the year. But at the end of the day, I want to thank you guys. Because without you, this wouldn't be possible.
1: Meanwhile, at City Hall, Jalen Brunson, he finally took the opportunity to clap back at some of the people who doubted he could take the Knicks to the promised land.
17: There's a lot of people that have a lot of negative stuff to say. There's a lot of people who have a lot of opinions. But when you prove them wrong, you really don't have to, say shit to them.
1: There you go, Jalen Brunson. The winners get to talk their talk. Mikal Bridges, he brought his dog. Mike Brown saying, "Who let the dogs out?" Tyler Kolek got mistaken for a fan by police that were guarding the floats. Later he tweeted, "I'm on the team, I swear." It was a day New Yorkers dreamed about for decades. So, of course, we turn the page. Tony and Pablo Torre on PTI looking ahead to next year's threats to the Knicks.
18: All right, Pablo, what's the biggest threat to the Knicks repeating as champions?
19: It's the guy who owns the team, Tony. And look, I've been trying to work myself out of the heirloom of psychological torment that I've inherited as somebody who grew up rooting for the Knicks. But James Dolan and what he says about the second apron, the onerous and painstaking barrier that the collective bargaining agreement has installed so that it's really hard to keep a whole team together, he's made noises about how he wants to write the biggest check, but he's not going to cross into second apron, which means Mitchell Robinson, Landry Shamet, maybe Jose Alvarado, these fan favorite people in this city might be on the chopping block. And I'm a believer that you spend when you win a title to win another title. If Jim Dolan disagrees, then we're kind of in familiar territory on that front.
18: Can I ask you a direct question? Those three people that you mentioned, if they were not on the Knicks next year, do you think that is the significant factor in the Knicks not repeating? Are they that important? I'm asking that.
19: I think that Alvarado being put right alongside Brunson, especially in the second half of games, really unlocked things against the Spurs. I think Mitchell Robinson against Wembanyama was really important, the offensive rebound. I think Shamet plugging in as a 3-and-D guy, yes, was really important. I think there is this temptation to say, look, the Knicks won in five games, but the near-death experience along the way, all of those guys were necessary. That was my experience. And I think you got to pay to keep them on the team.
18: Yeah, let me just directly deal with this question about the Knicks repeating. Yeah. I don't think the Knicks are going to repeat. Nobody in the NBA repeats. There have been eight straight different champions. The Boston Celtics are going to be better than the Knicks, particularly if they get Giannis. Okay, and that's in the same conference. Oklahoma City is a fine team. Oklahoma City can get back to the finals. And Wembanyama is coming. So I think the other part is the Knicks never repeat. They had two shots at it when I was a kid. They don't repeat. People don't repeat. I think people in New York should be so happy, deliriously happy, that they had this great experience with the Knicks. And I don't think you ought to worry about repeating. I think it's unrealistic repeating. I do.
19: Yeah. To rephrase what you just said, no one repeats. But yeah, if they have that attitude, I advocate a different, newer attitude, perhaps, for this fair city. But that is it. Your trauma is greater than mine. We are done. Back to you.
18: I love New York.
1: 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To Major League Baseball, where the Blue Jays continue to have success over the Red Sox.
20: Another 3-2. And a swing and a fly ball out to left field. Duran going back to the warning track. Turns at the monster. It's high off the wall. Clement around third. He's going to come in to score. Brandon Valenzuela with an RBI double. The Blue Jays cash in after the extra life. And it's 4-3 in the top of the ninth.
1: Sportsnet 590, The Fan, nothing like taking the late lead. Blue Jays 4, Red Sox 3, first series sweep at Fenway Park since 2023. Meanwhile, excellent pitching for the Mariners to blank the Orioles.
21: And the 0-2 on the way to Alonso. Swing and a miss and a sweeper for strike 3. That's strikeout number 9. So 9 strikeouts for Brian Wu this afternoon against Baltimore.
1: Seattle Sports, 7:10 a.m. Woo. Well done. 7 innings, 9 strikeouts. Mariners, 3-0 win over the Orioles. Record-setting home run for Sal Perez against the Cardinals.
22: The pitch. Salvi hits it high in the air, deep down the left field line, back toward the corner. It's out of here. Salvador Perez, Kauffman Stadium's king, is 137th home run inside Kauffman Stadium. More than anyone in this ballpark's 54-year history.
1: Well, the call gave you all the context on 96.5 The Fan. Congratulations to former Idaho Falls Chucker Salvador Perez in the Royals' 14-6 win over the Cardinals. Coming up next, what the U.S. team needs to do to beat Australia. 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
28: With SRN News, I'm Jason Walker. It is a bit of a snag, but apparently nothing too serious. Still, Vice President J.D. Vance delaying his trip to Switzerland to lead nuclear talks with Iran. That postponement follows reports that Iran is delaying its delegation due to Israel's military actions in Lebanon. No other official word on the when, why, where, and what is happening next. Supreme Court has ruled against a broad federal ban on gun ownership by marijuana users. That decision, the latest in a line of firearm cases from a court that has expanded gun rights. A new kind of flu vaccine is moving one step closer to the U.S. market. Health advisors recommending approval of the shot made by the same mRNA technology that ended the pandemic. SRN News.
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7: It's been 53 long years.
8: Words can't describe it.
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1: 53 years is a long time. So no surprise, over a million is a lot of people to attend the parade in New York. Head coach Mike Brown was one of many speakers at City Hall.
9: I want to thank everybody. I'm proud of everybody for helping accomplish this great feat. The energy today and all around New York is off the charts. And I want to thank you all for it. Let's keep this energy going, baby, because this championship is about you guys. This is New York City's championship. Without you, this wouldn't be possible. Let's go one time. Who let the dogs out?
1: In a city so large and a sports scene that's often divided, the Knicks are a rare unifier in New York City. From celebrities to street vendors, from Wall Street to doormen, everyone felt connected to these Knicks. Baseball Hall of Famer and former Yankee Reggie Jackson joined the Rich Eisen Show.
10: I really feel like this environment for the Knicks, as what they've done for the city, it's like a neighborhood feel, like you're a New Yorker. And so all New Yorkers are enjoying the success and enjoying the world championship, being down into the canyon and looking up and seeing the building so tall and seeing the confetti come down and the toilet paper rolls that are coming out. It just was really an extremely exciting togetherness. Family, and there's so many people now that are focusing on that really good feel that I really only think New York has that.
1: That's one New York legend commenting on others. But ESPN Radio's Mark Zeno doesn't want you to compare Brunson to another New York sports icon, Derek Jeter.
30: Now that we've had some separation, stop with Jalen Brunson being equal to Derek Jeter. This is not a disrespect to Jalen Brunson in any size, way, shape, or form. But there's not a single sane, solitary person who picked Anthony Rizzo and said, guess what? Now he's in Michael Jordan's territory because the Cubs won the World Series. Nobody would have made that statement, or any Cub on that team would have ever compared them to Michael Jordan. Yeah. I get how good Jalen Brunson is. I'm not taking anything away from what he means or this title or anything else. The guy will be beloved in New York for the rest of his life, and in eternity he will be beloved in New York. He's not Derek Jeter. Stop it.
1: Debating the levels of the iconic status between New York greats, that'll be a bar table discussion for years to come. But for now, everyone in the city is in on the Knicks, according to Peter Schrager on the Pat McAfee Show.
4: It's moments like this where you see the city all come together. Like, I see the governor and the mayor on the floats. Like, I don't need to see them today. I want to see the non-politics of this whole thing. I want to see everyone together. And that's what this Knicks run was. It was all five boroughs. It was the outer boroughs. It was all races, all ages, all generations, all walks of life, socioeconomic. Everybody was all in on this Knicks run. And it was a really happy, pleasant, amazing month of May in June, and I really think it was because of the New York Knicks. People say hello on the street. People are wearing their Knicks gear. Everyone is embracing everybody. And I gotta say, like, I get overwhelmed with emotion about a few things. New York City is one of them, and the power of sports is the other. And as much as people must hate on New York and don't love the New York sports teams, I get it. It's hard not to appreciate the heart of a champion that this team had coming back the way they did and not being built of five-star recruits and superstars and then finding a way to unite this entire city together. I said it early on with you. I am not a gatekeeper with this team. Like, there's a lot of people who are like, get off the bandwagon. You're a 35-year-old mother who lives out in Armonk, New York. You don't get to post about the Knicks on Instagram now. No, come aboard. Everybody is allowed to come on board, and I love that this team welcomed everybody with open arms.
1: Nobody loves a city the way New Yorkers love New York City. Sports Center All Night, Chris Lewis here on ESPN Radio. World Cup, two of the three countries hosting were in action on Thursday. And we'll highlight Mexico with their 1-0 win over South Korea in Group A. So Mexico with 2 wins, 6 points, they win Group A. It is the fourth time that they've won their group. You got to go back to 1986, 1994, 2002 as the others. Jurgen Klinsmann, ESPN soccer analyst on ESPN FC on their win.
11: Well, I think definitely in the first half, Mexico was going for it. I think Mexico showed a very, very good first half, even if there were no clear chances. But they try to find a space in between the lines. They try to combine. They try to keep the tempo high. This 0-0, obviously, you know, it's not a great result. But it could have been maybe with a little bit more pushing, with a little more aggressiveness going into the final third. They could have been already up a goal. Then they finally score this goal. And then it's a little bit typical Mexico, or I would say, you know, Central American, is as soon as they score a goal, they're backing off a little bit, you know. And there was my fear that, okay, if they back off now, then South Korea will come back. They will come back, and obviously they have very, very capable players. They have they have players that can hurt you in any second, and they suddenly got into the game. Then the last half an hour was much, much, much better from South Korea than the first hour. They had their chances. I think the Mexican goalkeeper, fantastic double save there against Joe. That is usually he puts that in. I thought, you know, the subs, the attacking subs from South Korea came a bit too late. You know, bring them in after 60 minutes, 55 minutes, you know, and then go for it. She waited a bit too long there. And I think it's well deserved then for Mexico at the end of the day and for this fantastic crowd.
1: Elsewhere, Canada upends Qatar 6-0 in a blowout. Jonathan David had a hat trick for Team Canada. Here's Klinsmann on Canada.
11: Oh, they were fantastic, absolutely. Obviously, they enjoyed themselves, and then with the two red cards, okay, at the end, you know, we didn't have a real game anymore. But still, gotta give them a lot of compliments. Jesse Marsh put together a bunch of guys that really have fun. You know, they enjoy running, they enjoy fighting, they are nasty, they're greedy for goals. And I think, you know, having Jonathan David now back, you know, a lot of discussions about him. How was his season with Juventus? Good, bad, whatever. Holy moly, he scores goals in the World Cup. And then obviously Alfonso Davies is still, you know, they're waiting for him for the right moment to throw him in. And fantastic, how they kind of combined the atmosphere. Then you can see that they are there for each other. They have a great spirit right now. The crowd now goes nuts there too in Canada, but you usually do only for hockey. so it's fantastic, absolutely fantastic. And there's more to come.
1: So that's Canada, and they move into first place in Group B with 4 points. They play Switzerland in the final game of their group stage Wednesday in Vancouver. Now, after a 4-1 win in their opener against Paraguay, the United States squares off against Australia Friday in Seattle, a chance to book their spot in the round of 32. U.S., they'd be winners in Group D with a win and a Paraguay win or draw. U.S., They'll try to do something they haven't done in 96 years. Win consecutive FIFA World Cup games. Here's Taylor Twellman on the Rich Eisen Show.
12: Very repeatable. Okay. Now, Australia is going to be a little bit of a different threat. There's two attacking players for Australia that can flat out burn. But on the counter, they're going to be a different threat than Paraguay was. So Tim Ream's going to be tested athletically. This is where Chris Richards and his, I would say, inclusion into the national team and being a real focal point and leader at center back helps them. They're a different type of threat. However, it's a similar type of approach. They're going to make the game very, very disjointed. They're going to have numbers behind the ball. And so you've got to have some ingenuity off the ball. I thought Pulisic was unplayable in the first 45 minutes, and he didn't even need the ball to be the best player on the field in those moments. But Tyler Adams, Weston McKennie, if it's Tillman again, if it's Pepe and Balogun, we don't know how they're going to approach this if Pulisic doesn't play. They've just got to be, I know this is going to sound like an oxymoron, they've got to be very, very patient but chaotic.
1: Well, Pulisic apparently doing much better, but still yet to be determined if he'll play in the game. British correspondent Nigel Seeley, he's confident the U.S. could figure it out, thanks in large part to the home field.
13: The USA were the most impressive team in the tournament. Up until yesterday's second half, they were the most impressive team in the tournament. It doesn't surprise me, actually. I laugh at you, Pat, when we've been on it before and you're going to tell me that you're going to win the World Cup. But you've got the best chance ever. I mean, home advantage in major football tournaments is absolutely massive. Never underestimate home advantage. And I know he hasn't got a lot of credit over his period of time, and he's been in out of love with the American public. But in Pochettino, you have a proper world-class manager and a real world-class manager, a guy who knows how to win things, a guy who's won, been in World Cups himself as a player for Argentina. He's been in Champions League finals. And for the first time, you have a team of 11 players or 15 players of half of your squad who are actually based in Europeans' top flight clubs. So you're going to be one of the fittest. You're going to like the conditions. You're going to get, and as the tournament goes on, the momentum behind the US national team is going to be huge. Realistically, I feel that quarterfinals minimum for Team USA. They've got to get to the quarter minimum. And all you need in them quarterfinals, one bit of luck, one penalty decision, one VAR, a PK shootout that just goes your favour. And you never know. It could be England v America in New York in the final.
1: Wow, the United States and Australia, they'll go at it 3 p.m. Eastern Friday. And later on Friday, five-time champion Brazil, they'll look to bounce back from their opening draw when they face Haiti. Brazil has not failed to win one of its first two matches of a FIFA World Cup since 1978. A lot at stake in that one. Golden State Valkyries guard Gabby Williams signing a multi-year deal with Unrivaled. Contract will kick in starting the 2027 season to play in the 3-on-3 league. That tips off in January. She's in her first season with Golden State. She signed as a free agent this offseason and averaging a career-high 16.3 points per game. As for the WNBA, rivals Caitlin Clark and Angel Reese went at it.
14: Two-possession game. A cutting Angel Reese. Oh, she gets it. Took the contact and the moment.
1: That on Amazon Prime. Angel Reese key down the stretch. Dream 108, Fever 101. So the Dream get the win. Clark finishes with 26.7 assists, but Angel Reese in a winning effort, 21 points, 11 boards. Her second career WNBA win against Caitlin Clark. But coming up next, day one at the U.S. Open. 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
1: After a weather delay, Shinnecock Hills played more friendly at times on day one of the U.S. Open. Just kind of depends on when you took the course. Wyndham Clark, he reached 6 under par through 16 holes before first round play was suspended. It was a 4-shot lead over 7 players. Rory McIlroy, he shot a first round 69 through strong winds. Tony Kornheiser and Pablo Torre on the takeaways from the first round of the U.S. Open.
33: Pablo, what was your biggest takeaway so far?
34: So I keep it at a pretty top-level view, Tony. Unlike you, I was not watching this all day. And so if I'm playing the role of Tony Kornheiser's newspaper editor, I'm saying the people want to know about Rory McIlroy. And it turns out that Shinnecock won. Him versus the course, the winds off of the Atlantic at Shinnecock, they got the best of him towards the end. And so my psychological evaluation of Rory is it's going to be very interesting to see whether the course continues to beat him. And Scottie Scheffler, of course, we know how he feels about the existentialism of winning. But Rory's the guy that I say, Tony, tell me the Rory column that you got on your mind.
33: I'll tell you all about Rory. I just want to explain first that I started watching about 9 in the morning. I probably watched for 5 or 6 hours. And like you, I agree that the course won. And that the weather won. You know, I mean, especially early in the morning, it was like really damp and really windy. There was no sun at all. I think they had to postpone for a little while. I will say this, that what you did not see because of how tough the course is. What you did not see was birdie runs, like three birdies in a row or four in six holes. Mostly what you saw were great players trying to make par saves. And par saves, a U.S. Open par save, is when you're 30 yards off the green and then you have to get up and down. And Rory had to do that, and Oberg had to do that, and Fleetwood had to do that, and Scheffler had to do it. And to varying degrees, they did and they did not do that. The other thing that struck me right away at about 10 in the morning was everybody was wearing a sweater, okay? I mean, these are the Hamptons. This is a beach resort. This is the middle of June. Everybody was wearing a sweater. Tommy Fleetwood was wearing a cardigan. I haven't seen a golfer in a cardigan for 40 years, but thank God he wasn't wearing the jean jacket that Wilbon wore yesterday.
0: Yeah.
33: And now I will get to Rory. Because, I mean, there is a whole fleet of people that are still on that golf course, so we don't know what the winning score is going to be,
34: right?
33: Getting out of today. Pointing, he finished bogey. He was minus three. He eagled. He started on the back and then went to the front side. He eagled number five, which was playing today as the easiest hole on the course. He eagled that to go to minus three and then made a couple of great par saves, but again, finished bogey. But on the eagle, this is important. You don't play golf, you won't be just starstruck.
34: Making my dad proud.
33: He was 194 yards out. 194 out on the second shot. He hit pitching wedge. Are you kidding me? He hit
34: Him winning this? Do you have him winning this, Tony? Are you confident in saying that Rory's going to be the guy that you like?
33: I'm not going to be confident. The hardest thing to do is to win a golf tournament. It's not like tennis where they put one person in front of you. You just have to beat them. But I think Rory will be in it because Rory in the majors in recent years has not necessarily had a great first round. This is a very good first round. That is a hard track. People don't go under par.
1: Yeah, it says U.S. Open, but the feel of at least day one had more of a feel of a British Open than a U.S. Open. We'll see how the weather conditions continue as the weekend moves on. Let's go to today's top sound.
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1: We'll tip things off tonight on the WNBA hardwood. The Dream topped the Fever. A back-and-forth game in Indy, thanks to some clutch play late from Angel Reese on Amazon Prime.
4: Two-possession game. A cutting Angel Reese. Oh, she gets it. Took the contact and the moment.
27: Number four.
1: The Mets and Phillies faced off for the first time this season. And Marcus Semien made sure the Knicks weren't the only team in New York celebrating today. The call on 880 ESPN New York.
4: Swinging a high fly ball deep left center. Crawford going back at the warning track. At the wall, leaps it off the wall, and it rolls into center field. Two runs will score. Semien around second. Dives into third. Two-run triple for Marcus Semien. And a 6-3 Mets lead in the seventh inning.
27: Number three.
1: Andrew Benintendi put on a grand performance in the White Sox win over the Yanks. ESPN 1000 with the call.
4: They're back in the middle for two. Benintendi with a fly ball out into right. It's a grand slam. And oh, I got a story for you, partner.
5: Wow. Went up there looking for a strike, and he definitely did not miss the fastball right down the middle. Ready to hit, and the Sox once again with a pinch hit home run.
27: Number two.
1: Travis Bazzana goes deep in the seventh to give the Guardians the lead against the Brewers. Tom Hamilton on WTAM 1100.
4: The 1-0. And he drives one to deep right field. Away, back and gone. Into the second deck. A line drive missile. And Travis Bazzana with his fifth major league home run has put Cleveland on top 3-2.
27: Number one.
1: And our top sound of the night comes from Kansas City. Sal Perez set the record for the most homers ever at Kauffman Stadium. 96.5 The Fan with the historic call.
4: The pitch. Salvi hits it high in the air. Deep down the left field line. Back toward the corner. It's out of here. Salvador Perez, Kauffman Stadium's king, is 137th home run inside Kauffman Stadium. More than anyone in this ballpark's 54-year history.
1: Another wonderful edition of Top Sound. From Top Sound to the top headline-grabbing team in the NFL, the Cowboys, they concluded their three-day mandatory minicamp on Thursday. The big theme was the Dallas Cowboys, of all teams, were businesslike after a quiet offseason. Dak Prescott, happy to have George Pickens back in the fold.
0: Yeah, I mean, it's great. As you just said, George being here, you feel his energy, you feel his presence. It's in the locker room. Obviously, it's out there on the football field and just to get back in sync, throwing. Everything felt good. He looks great. I know he's going to be ready for camp, and the excitement is you can feel it.
1: As for the expectations...
0: Yeah, you miss it 2 years. Yeah, it sucks. Definitely, but we're pushing, and yeah, that's our goal. That's a minimum. When you have a team like this, and they've done everything they have in the offseason, we just said, obviously, we've got to push and get better on offense. But when we know we're already improving on defense, that's the minimum. It's everybody's goal in here. You know, to hear like Q say like he's never been to the playoffs, right? Like that's what you want to do it for. And that's where, you know, that's what I told him. I said, I'll get you the playoffs and we need you to go help us win it.
1: Todd Archer, our NFL Nation reporter on the Cowboys, what the offense has been like.
2: Normal, drama-free. I talked to a number of veterans here during the week about the focus and where things are, and they were glad that it was on football and not on contract statuses and any kind of drama that seems to come the Cowboys' way. Even the George Pickens contract situation kind of seems resolved after the Pro Bowl receiver said he'd play on the tag and he'll be at training camp. Now, a number of the guys that have been around, they know how to block out the noise and deal with those things, including Dak Prescott, and the quarterback said he was happy. The attention has been on the field as well. Now, Brian Schottenheimer, he was asked about the quiet offseason, and he smiled a little bit, acting like maybe he didn't want to jinx something, saying you never know what's coming around the corner. But on the field, Schottenheimer was pleased with the work, the implementation of the new defense, the adjustments that they've made on offense, the brotherhood that they're building, how the new players have fit in. And Schottenheimer says by the time the Cowboys get to Oxnard, they'll be ready to go, and he says right now they're in a good place.
1: Well, the Cowboys, they are second in odds to win the NFC East coming into the season behind the Eagles, followed by Washington and the Giants. Last year, of course, 7-9-1, the Cowboys record, but plenty of reasons to be optimistic that the team can contend once again. Coming up next, Juan Soto takes it to the Phillies again. This is SportsCenter All Night on ESPN Radio.
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16: Coming up on SportsCenter All Night. The Kings of New York return to their castle.
17: We waited without ever knowing if this day would come, and we waited because we knew deep down in our sick, suffering hearts that it would. New York City, this team has done it. The New York Knicks are NBA champions.
16: The U.S. men's national team gears up for their bout against Australia.
18: There's two attacking players for Australia that can flat out burn. But on the counter, they're going to be a different threat than Paraguay was. So Tim Ream's going to be tested athletically.
16: The Yankees put their winning streak on the line versus the White Sox.
19: Nothing, nothing. The pitch, and there's a swing and a drive out into right center, and he's done it again. Into the Yankee bullpen, number 20 for Montgomery.
16: Angel Reese and Caitlin Clark face off in Indy.
20: The Australian misses her first shot. Angel Reese going at Hines Allen. Angel strong off the glass for two and the foul.
16: Plus updates from across NFL minicamp.
21: I want everybody talking about the Bengals. I want everybody talking about what I'm saying in my press conference. 2019 season at LSU, you know, I feel very similarly about this team. You know, I'm so excited to get started and get moving. And I wish we ramped this right into training camp so we can continue to improve.
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22: It was a party Thursday in New York for the basketball team. We'll get to the Knicks celebration later on SportsCenter. But we begin this show with the New York baseball teams taking a diamond. Starting with the Mets, opening up a series on the road against the rival Phillies. somehow it's just the first meeting between these teams this season. Aaron Nola on the bump for Philadelphia, and the team had won six of his last seven starts going back to May 4th. But the Mets, Juan Soto, he's been red hot. Coming in, 382 average, 10 walks, and 7 runs batted in during his 10-game on-base streak. Safe to say, he kept it up.
1: Swinging a high fly ball, right center field, pretty deep. Crawford drifting back at the warning track, at the wall. He leaps, it's off the top of the wall, and gone! Second home run of the night for Juan Soto. It's a solo shot, and he gives the Mets a 3-1 lead.
2: And he has just as much of a surprised look on his face than we all do.
22: A solo Soto shot on 880 ESPN New York. That's 30 career multi-home run games for Soto. That passes Ken Griffey Jr. and tied Mellott and Ralph Kiner for the fourth most by a player age 27 or younger in Major League Baseball history. Impressive by Soto. But the Phillies clawed back to tie the game at 3. Game remained tied into the seventh inning.
1: Swing and a high fly ball, deep left center. Crawford going back at the warning track, at the wall, leaps, it's off the wall, and it rolls into center field. Two runs will score. Semien around second, dives into third. Two-run triple for Marcus Semien, and a 6-3 Mets lead in the seventh inning.
22: Oh, the boos are out in Philadelphia, and they remain so with a Mets 6-4 win. Soto, by the way, we mentioned his two home runs. He has 18 career home runs at Citizens Bank Park. Remember from his days as a Washington National, now doing the same with the Mets. So a New York Knicks parade and a Mets win. Could the Yankees beat the Sox to make it a banner New York sports day? Well, it wasn't the Red Sox they were facing. Instead, it was the White Sox. And tied at 1 in the 8th, Chicago with the bases loaded.
3: They're back in the middle for 2. Benintendi with a fly ball out into right. It's a grand slam. And oh, I got a story for you, partner.
23: Wow. Went up there looking for a strike, and he definitely did not miss the fastball right down the middle. Ready to hit, and the Sox once again with a pinch hit home run.
22: I think it's a story all White Sox fans love on ESPN 1000. And your final score, 5-1. That grand slam, the difference. And Benintendi, that pinch hit grand slam to break the tie in the 8th. His fourth career grand slam and second career pinch hit home run. For the Yankees, their 4-game winning streak, it comes to a close. It is just their second loss in the last 10 games. Ryan McMahon for the Yankees did hit a home run.

0: strikeouts. In a game where neither team could get a clutch hit with runners on, it of course was a power shot with the bases empty.
1: The 1-0. And he drives one to deep right field. Away, back and gone. Into the second deck. A line drive missile. And Travis Bazzano with his fifth major league home run has put Cleveland on top 3-2.
0: They would tack on one more. 4-2 final. Guardians top the Brewers. It snaps what was the Brewers' three-game win streak. And Messick, finally, Cleveland wins when he starts. It's our first win in a game that he started since May 24th. But meanwhile, one of the headlines of the sport in the season's first half, it's Milwaukee ace Jacob Mizorowski. In his last start against the Phillies, that legendary 15-strikeout performance, no walks, 74 of his 95 pitches for strikes. It was a one-hit shutout. One of the best starts you could really have if you line it up. He leads all qualifiers in ERA, WHIP, opponent's OPS, and strikeout percentage. His advanced numbers, they're in another stratosphere. On Freddie and Harry, ESPN writer Tim Kirchen, he's saying his praises.
2: We've really never seen anybody quite like this guy. Nobody's thrown this hard as a starting pitcher. That's like 26 years. And it's not just that he's 6'7" and he's throwing 104 miles an hour. The ball is coming out of a slightly different arm slot than a lot of other really good pitchers. And it makes it even harder for the hitter to pick it up. And in this era where guys throw unbelievably hard, their stuff is amazingly good, but not everybody's command is great. This guy's command is great also. His last eight starts, he's allowed one earned run and struck out 80. He is the pitching story of the season, and that is really saying something given what Christopher Sanchez and Paul Skenes and dozens of other guys are doing. This guy's been the most amazing so far.
0: Well, with the amount of velocity Tim mentioned, the natural question is whether his pitch style is sustainable, especially in this era. We've seen a lot of pitchers break down physically.
2: I always worry about guys getting hurt because pitchers get hurt all the time now. And I remember when Mark Pryor came up years and years ago, I had people telling me he has the most perfect delivery that we've seen in a long, long time. Fundamentally perfect. And then he got hurt a lot. So sometimes it doesn't matter if you have perfect mechanics, everything's right. Eventually you're going to get hurt. So I'm going to take the high road and say, this guy is different with his size, arm slot, everything else, and he's going to stay healthy. But anything is possible when you're doing such an unnatural motion of throwing a baseball. Eventually, everybody gets hurt, unless, of course, you're Nolan Ryan, who's the greatest power pitcher of all time. So let's just hope the Miz can stay healthy because he is appointment viewing.
0: Well, the Miz is slated to start Friday's series opener for the Brewers against the first-place Braves. SportsCenter all night, Chris Lewis here on ESPN Radio. Day 8 of the World Cup. It's the first day of the second stage of group play. And based on the attendance and TV numbers, this tournament has been an absolute hit in the United States in the first week. British correspondent Nigel Seeley, he joined Pat McAfee and expressed the excitement from all over.
3: I think the different part of this one is that it's cost a lot of money for people to come here. So the flight's a lot of money. You've got to commute across a vast country. The ticket prices are expensive. I think everybody's just come with the idea, I'm going to have fun. When you're spending that kind of money, you just want to go and enjoy it, live it. You know, it's a once-in-a-lifetime experience. The American people have been absolutely fantastic. From the moment we landed, even to like the security of the airport, you know, usually those people are quite grumpy and quite miserable, but they were welcoming everybody in. The whole atmosphere, everywhere I've been, has been everybody's embraced this tournament. We were drinking last night with some Croatian fans. They got beat. They were happy. You know, they weren't happy, but they the better side won. There's no ill feeling. Everybody's just enjoying themselves. The colour of the World Cup is just tremendous. The different cultures, everybody embracing it. And I think so far, the American hosts have been amazing. The stadium yesterday, it's the first time I've been to the Dallas Stadium. Incredible stadium. Absolutely blown away by that. And just from the moment we got here, it's just been, it's ticked every box. And for me, it's definitely been the best major football tournament I've ever been to.
0: Well, nothing like the embrace of having the World Cup on your own turf. And Group B's headline is Canada, and they're playing in Vancouver in their second game. Their opponent, Qatar,

0: absolutely overmatched. After a couple of red cards, including one from a tackle that led to a serious Team Canada injury, Qatar played a large chunk of the game with just 9 players. They fell 6-0 to Canada. So Canada moves into first place in Group B with 4 points. They play Switzerland in the final game Wednesday. That's also in Vancouver. And it's Canada's first World Cup win in their 8th game in the tournament. It's tied for the largest win by a host nation in the World Cup, done 3 times in the past. Again, 6-0 final. Jermaine Jones, ESPN soccer analyst, impressed.
1: Yeah, it was an amazing performance. I think you can say almost every shot on goal was a goal. And they were playing attacking football, and I said it before. I like the style, how they play, because they're not playing like a lot of left to right. It's more like playing forward in full power. You go try to get into the box and see what you get out of it. And today, everything actually worked out with the bad side, and they have the player injured. But everything else, I think you have to take the head and say Canada played today against Qatar a really, really good game.
0: My favorite note from Canada, 6 goals in their game. That's more goals than their first 7 World Cup games as a country. It was just 3, so it just goes to show you it was a breakout. The other game in Group B, mentioned Switzerland, they beat Bosnia by the score of 4-1. Johan Monzambi, he scored 2 goals in the 74th and the 90th minute. Let's go to Group A. In Mexico, 1-0 win over South Korea. So Mexico, with the win, they win Group A with 6 points. They get the head-to-head against South Korea. So they win its World Cup group for the 4th time. It's their first time winning 3 consecutive World Cup games. You got to go back to the previous World Cup. Their final game, they did beat Saudi Arabia. So let's get Hercules Gomez's reaction to their win.
2: Yeah, I think the most important thing out of tonight was the result. It wasn't by any stretch of the imagination a very good performance by the Mexican national team. It was a just performance. In the end, it was a goalkeeping error that gives the Mexican national team that goal. But if you look at the overall 90 minutes, the team that was in most control was Mexico. At the end, they gave up 1 or 2 chances to the South Korean team. But overall, it was cagey. It was tense. It looked like South Korea was playing for a draw while Mexico was trying to play for the win. I think it was a just result in the end. And Javier Aguirre got exactly what he wanted. This team had been heavily criticized. At halftime, the fans were booing the team. This was a team that coming off of its darkest period in its Mexican history with the player pool that had fired 2 different coaches in this cycle. In comes El Bombero, the fireman, to rescue the team again, and they win Gold Cup. They win Nations League. And here they are competing against some very good teams up until the lead-up of the World Cup and now getting 2 straight wins in the World Cup. However you did it, right, Javier Aguirre has to be ecstatic. This is a major, major win. And now you're going into the third game, not really caring about the third game because you're on to the round of 32 against a favorable opponent.
0: Feels like Mexico dealing with the weight of a home World Cup, maybe more than the United States and Canada. They get the win. The other game in Group A, Czechia and South Africa, they finish with a 1-1 draw. After a 4-1 win in its opener against Paraguay, the U.S. squares off against Australia Friday in Seattle. Chance to book its place in the round of 32. The U.S. will win Group D with a win and a Paraguay win or a draw. The U.S. will try to do something it has not done in 96 years. Win consecutive World Cup games. Of course, the question, Christian Pulisic, Team USA manager Mauricio Pochettino, says that the calf injury doing much better, but will be assessed by the medical staff to determine his availability against Australia. Dax McCarty, MLS on Apple TV, soccer analyst, doesn't think it's worth the risk.
3: I don't think they should play him. Coming from a former player, I know that if you don't train all week or if you are in modified training all week, you are not 100%. I would have loved to see Christian Pulisic get in at least a modified training session or more than a modified training session once. A full training session for one day so that you can really try to open up the legs and see how your body feels. If I'm Mauricio Pochettino, I'm being very cautious about Christian Pulisic. He's been traditionally a little bit fragile, and this is a big game against Australia, but you gave yourself a little bit of a cushion by winning the first game as convincingly as you did. If Christian Pulisic is less than 100%, keep him on the bench and only use him if you absolutely need him, but I would much rather have him healthy, fully healthy, going in to the last game against Turkey A and the knockout rounds.
0: And that has been your World Cup update, brought to you by Gusto. Gusto is your small business partner for payroll benefits and so much more. 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Coming up next, Jalen Brunson takes center stage at the parade. 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
0: 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More than a million fans took the streets of New York City to celebrate the Knicks' first title in 53 years. The New York mayor presented the keys to the city to the New York Knicks players, coaches, owners, and staff. Even Spike Lee rode on a float with Jalen Brunson. Spike, he's a super fan, but Coach Mike Brown thanked all the fans.
17: to the most knowledgeable fan base in the whole NBA. Your guys' energy when we had our downs was off the charts, and I want to thank you for it. There's nothing better than walking into the iconic building of MSG and getting down night after night after night in front of you guys. You guys made us feel the energy and brought us over the hump when we didn't feel like playing or when our game wasn't at the top. Again, I'd like to thank all the players. I can go down the line with all their accomplishments. They were huge throughout the course of the year. But at the end of the day, I want to thank you guys, because without you, this wouldn't be possible.
0: Meanwhile, at City Hall, Jalen Brunson, he finally took the opportunity to clap back at some of the people who doubted he could take the Knicks to the promised land.
18: There's a lot of people that have a lot of negative stuff to say. There's a lot of people who have a lot of opinions. But when you prove them wrong, you really don't have to, you don't have to say to them.
0: There you go, Jalen Brunson. The winners get to talk their talk. Mikal Bridges, he brought his dog. Mike Brown saying, "Who let the dogs out?" Tyler Kolek got mistaken for a fan by police that were guarding the floats. Later he tweeted, "I'm on the team, I swear." It was a day New Yorkers dreamed about for decades. So, of course, we turn the page. Tony and Pablo Torre on PTI looking ahead to next year's threats to the Knicks.
20: All right, Pablo, what's the biggest threat to the Knicks repeating as champions?
21: It's the guy who owns the team. Tony, and look, I have been trying to work myself out of the heirloom of psychological torment that I've inherited as somebody who grew up rooting for the Knicks. But James Dolan and what he says about the second apron, the onerous and painstaking barrier that the collective bargaining agreement has installed so that it's really hard to keep a whole team together, he's made noises about how he wants to write the biggest check, but he's not going to cross into second apron, which means Mitchell Robinson, Landry Shamet, maybe Jose Alvarado. These fan favorite people in this city might be on the chopping block. And I'm a believer that you spend when you win a title to win another title. If Jim Dolan disagrees, then we're kind of in familiar territory on that front.
20: Can I ask you a direct question? Those three people that you mentioned, if they were not on the Knicks next year, do you think that is the significant factor in the Knicks not repeating? Are they that important? I'm asking that.
21: I think that Alvarado being put right alongside Brunson, especially in the second half of games, really unlocked things against the Spurs. I think Mitchell Robinson against Wembanyama was really important, the offensive rebound. I think Shamet plugging in as a 3 and D guy, yes, was really important. I think there is this temptation to say, look, the Knicks won in five games, but the near-death experience along the way, all of those guys were necessary. That was my experience. And I think you got to pay to keep them on the team.
20: Yeah, let me just directly deal with this question about the Knicks repeating. Yeah. I don't think the Knicks are going to repeat. Nobody in the NBA repeats. There have been eight straight different champions. The Boston Celtics are going to be better than the Knicks, particularly if they get Giannis. Okay, and that's in the same conference. Oklahoma City is a fine team. Oklahoma City can get back to the finals. And Wembanyama is coming. So I think the other part is the Knicks never repeat. They had two shots at it when I was a kid. They don't repeat. People don't repeat. I think people in New York should be so happy, deliriously happy, that they had this great experience with the Knicks. And I don't think you ought to worry about repeating. I think it's unrealistic repeating. I do.
21: Yeah. To rephrase what you just said, no one repeats. But yeah, if they have that attitude, I advocate a different, newer attitude, perhaps, for this fair city. But that is it. Your trauma is greater than mine. We are done. Back to you.
20: I love New York.
0: Well, the repeat conversation means you got one already in the bag. 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To Major League Baseball, where the Blue Jays continue to have success over the Red Sox.
22: Another 3-2. And a swing and a fly ball out to left field. Duran going back to the warning track. Turns at the monster. It's high off the wall. Clement around third. He's going to come in to score. Brandon Valenzuela with an RBI double. The Blue Jays cash in after the extra life. And it's 4-3 in the top of the ninth.
0: Sportsnet 590, The Fan. Nothing like taking the late lead. Blue Jays 4, Red Sox 3. First series sweep at Fenway Park since 2023. Meanwhile, excellent pitching for the Mariners to blank the Orioles.
1: And the 0-2 on the way to Alonso. Swing and a miss and a sweeper for strike 3. That's strikeout number 9. So 9 strikeouts for Brian Wu this afternoon against Baltimore.
0: Seattle Sports, 7:10 a.m. Woo, well done. 7 innings, 9 strikeouts. Mariners, 3-0 win over the Orioles. Record-setting home run for Sal Perez against the Cardinals.
1: The pitch. Salvi hits it high in the air, deep down the left field line. Back toward the corner. It's out of here. Salvador Perez, Kauffman Stadium's king, is 137th home run inside Kauffman Stadium. More than anyone in this ballpark's 54-year history.
0: Well, the call gave you all the context on 96.5 The Fan. Congratulations to former Idaho Falls Chucker Salvador Perez in the Royals' 14-6 win over the Cardinals. Coming up next, what the U.S. team needs to do to beat Australia. This is SportsCenter All Night on ESPN Radio.
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28: With SRN News, I'm Jason Walker. Lebanon's state-run news agency says at least 16 people have been killed in Israeli airstrikes overnight during intense fighting. The Israeli military says it struck southern Lebanon during that issue as the U.S.-Iran talks in Switzerland now apparently are postponed. Vice President J.D. Vance is delaying his trip to Switzerland to lead the nuclear snag with Iran. No word yet on when it may be coming about after all. The Supreme Court has ruled against a broad federal ban on gun ownership by marijuana users. That decision is the latest in a line of firearm cases from a court that has expended gun rights. And on Wall Street, Dow Industrials on the day were up nearly 80 points in heavy trading. SRN News.
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30: when Wounded Warrior Project came into my life, being around the other
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8: 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I first heard about Wounded Warrior Project through BQ. 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
9: It's over! It's over! Knicks fans, this is not a dream! Your long, long wait has ended!
10: It's been 53 long years.
11: Words can't describe it.
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9: The Knicks are finally NBA champions once again!
0: 53 years is a long time, so no surprise, over a million is a lot of people to attend the parade in New York. Head coach Mike Brown was one of many speakers at City Hall.
12: I want to thank everybody. I'm proud of everybody for helping accomplish this great feat. The energy today and all around you, New York is off the charts. And I want to thank you all for it. Let's keep this energy going, baby, because this championship is about you guys. This is New York City's championship. Without you, this wouldn't be possible. Let's go one time. Who let the dogs out? Who let the dogs out? I love you, New York.
0: In a city so large, in a sports scene that's often divided, the Knicks, a rare unifier in New York City. From celebrities to street vendors, from Wall Street to doormen, everyone felt connected to these Knicks. Baseball Hall of Famer and former Yankee Reggie Jackson joined the Rich Eisen Show.
13: I really feel like this environment for the Knicks, as what they've done for the city, it's like a neighborhood feel, like you're a New Yorker. And so all New Yorkers are enjoying the success and enjoying the world championship, being down into the canyon and looking up and seeing the building so tall and seeing the confetti come down and the toilet paper rolls will be coming out. It just was really an extremely exciting togetherness. Family, and there's so many people now that are focusing on that really good feel that I really only think New York has that.
0: That's one New York legend commenting on others. But ESPN Radio's Mark Zeno doesn't want you to compare Brunson to another New York sports icon, Derek Jeter.
14: Now that we've had some separation, stop with Jalen Brunson being equal to Derek Jeter. This is not a disrespect to Jalen Brunson in any size, way, shape, or form. But there's not a single sane, solitary person who picked Anthony Rizzo and said, guess what? Now he's in Michael Jordan's territory because the Cubs won the World Series. Nobody would have made that statement, or any Cub on that team would have ever compared them to Michael Jordan. Yeah. I get how good Jalen Brunson is. I'm not taking anything away from what he means or this title or anything else. The guy will be beloved in New York for the rest of his life, and in eternity he will be beloved in New York. He's not Derek Jeter. Stop it.
0: Debating the levels of the iconic status between New York greats, that'll be a bar table discussion for years to come. But for now, everyone in the city is in on the Knicks, according to Peter Schrager on the Pat McAfee Show.
15: It's moments like this where you see the city all come together. Like, I see the governor and the mayor on the floats. Like, I don't need to see them today. I want to see the non-politics of this whole thing. I want to see everyone together, and that's what this Knicks run was. It was all five boroughs. It was the outer boroughs. It was all races, all ages, all generations, all walks of life, socioeconomic. Everybody was all in on this Knicks run, and it was a really happy, pleasant, amazing month of May in June, and I really think it was because of the New York Knicks. People say hello on the street. People are wearing their Knicks gear. Everyone is embracing everybody. And I got to say, like, I get overwhelmed with emotion about a few things. New York City is one of them, and the power of sports is the other. And as much as people must hate on New York and don't love the New York sports teams, I get it. It's hard not to appreciate the heart of a champion that this team had coming back the way they did and not being built of five-star recruits and superstars and then finding a way to unite this entire city together. I said it early on with you. I am not a gatekeeper with this team. Like, there's a lot of people who are like, get off the bandwagon. You're a 35-year-old mother who lives out in Armonk, New York. You don't get to post about the Knicks on Instagram now. No, come aboard. Everybody is allowed to come on board, and I love that this team welcomed everybody with open arms.
0: Nobody loves a city the way New Yorkers love New York City. Sports Center All Night, Chris Lewis here on ESPN Radio. World Cup, two of the three countries hosting were in action on Thursday. And we'll highlight Mexico with their 1-0 win over South Korea in Group A. So Mexico with 2 wins, 6 points, they win Group A. It is the fourth time that they've won their group. You got to go back to 1986, 1994, 2002 as the others. Jurgen Klinsmann, ESPN soccer analyst on ESPN FC on their win.
1: Well, I think definitely in the first half, Mexico was going for it. I think Mexico showed a very, very good first half, even if there were no clear chances. But they try to find a space in between the lines. They try to combine. They try to keep the tempo high. This 0-0, obviously, you know, it's not a great result. But it could have been maybe with a little bit more pushing, with a little more aggressiveness going into the final third. They could have been already up a goal. Then they finally score this goal. And then it's a little bit typical. Mexico, or I would say, you know, Central American, is as soon as they score a goal, they're backing off a little bit, you know. And there was my fear that, okay, if they back off now, then South Korea will come back. They will come back, and obviously they have very, very capable players. They have they have players that can hurt you in any second. And they suddenly got into the game. Then the last half an hour was much, much, much better from South Korea than the first hour. They had their chances. I think the Mexican goalkeeper, fantastic double save there against Joe. That is usually he puts that in. I thought, you know, the subs, the attacking subs from South Korea came a bit too late. You know, bring them in after 60 minutes, 55 minutes, you know, and then go for it. She waited a bit too long there. And I think it's well deserved then for Mexico at the end of the day and for this fantastic crowd.
0: Elsewhere, Canada upends Qatar 6-0 in a blowout. Jonathan David had a hat trick for Team Canada. Here's Klinsmann on Canada.
1: Oh, they were fantastic. Absolutely. Obviously, they enjoyed themselves. And then with the two red cards, okay, at the end, you know, we didn't have a real game anymore. But still, got to give them a lot of compliments. Jesse Marsh put together a bunch of guys that really have fun. You know, they enjoy running. They enjoy fighting. They are nasty. They're greedy for goals. And I think, you know, having Jonathan David now back, you know, a lot of discussions about him. How was his season with Juventus? Good, bad, whatever. Holy moly, he scores goals in the World Cup. And then obviously Alfonso Davies is still, you know, they're waiting for him for the right moment to throw him in. And fantastic how they kind of combined the atmosphere. You can see that they are there for each other. They have a great spirit right now. The crowd now goes nuts there too in Canada, but you usually do only for hockey. so it's fantastic, absolutely fantastic, and there's more to come.
0: So that's Canada, and they move into first place in Group B with 4 points. They play Switzerland in the final game of their group stage Wednesday in Vancouver. Now, after a 4-1 win in their opener against Paraguay, the United States squares off against Australia Friday in Seattle, a chance to book their spot in the round of 32. U.S., they'd be winners in Group D with a win and a Paraguay win or draw. U.S., they'll try to do something they haven't done in 96 years. Win consecutive FIFA World Cup games. Here's Taylor Twellman on The Rich Eisen Show.
4: Very repeatable. Now, Australia is going to be a little bit of a different threat. There's two attacking players for Australia that can flat out burn. But on the counter, they're going to be a different threat than Paraguay was. So Tim Ream's going to be tested athletically. This is where Chris Richards and his, I would say, inclusion into the national team and being a real focal point and leader at center back helps them. They're a different type of threat. However, it's a similar type of approach. They're going to make the game very, very disjointed. They're going to have numbers behind the ball. And so you've got to have some ingenuity off the ball. I thought Pulisic was unplayable in the first 45 minutes, and he didn't even need the ball to be the best player on the field in those moments. But Tyler Adams, Weston McKennie, if it's Tillman again, if it's Pepe and Balogun, we don't know how they're going to approach this if Pulisic doesn't play. They've just got to be, I know this can sound like an oxymoron, they've got to be very, very patient but chaotic.
0: Well, Pulisic apparently doing much better, but still yet to be determined if he'll play in the game. British correspondent Nigel Seeley, he's confident the U.S. could figure it out, thanks in large part to the home field.
2: The USA were the most impressive team in the tournament. Up until yesterday's second half, they're the most impressive team in the tournament. It doesn't surprise him, actually. I laugh with you, Pat, when we've been on here before and you're going to tell me that you're going to win the World Cup. But you've got the best chance ever. I mean, home advantage in major football tournaments is absolutely massive. Never underestimate home advantage. And I know he hasn't got a lot of credit over his period of time, and he's been in out of love with the American public. But in Pochettino, you have a proper world-class manager and a real world-class manager, a guy who knows how to win things. A guy who's been in World Cups himself as a player for Argentina. He's been in Champions League finals. And for the first time, you have a team of 11 players or 15 players of your squad who are actually based in European's top flight clubs. So you're going to be one of the fittest. You're going to like the conditions. You're going to get, and as the tournament goes on, the momentum behind the US national team is going to be huge. Realistically, I feel that in quarterfinals minimum for the team. They've got to get to the quarterfinals. Wow. Minimum. And I think, And all you need in them quarterfinals, one bit of luck, one penalty decision, one VAR, a PK shootout that just goes your favour. And you never know. It could be England v America in New York in the final.
0: Wow, the United States and Australia, they'll go at it 3 p.m. Eastern Friday. Then later on Friday, five-time champion Brazil, they'll look to bounce back from their opening draw when they face Haiti. Brazil has not failed to win one of its first two matches of a FIFA World Cup since 1978. A lot at stake in that one. Golden State Valkyries guard Gabby Williams signing a multi-year deal with Unrivaled. Contract will kick in starting the 2027 season to play in the 3-on-3 league. That tips off in January. She's in her first season with Golden State. She signed as a free agent this offseason and averaging a career-high 16.3 points per game. As for the WNBA, rivals Caitlin Clark and Angel Reese went at it.
5: Two-possession game. A cutting Angel Reese. Oh, she gets it. Took the contact and the moment.
0: That on Amazon Prime. Angel Reese key down the stretch. Dream 108, Fever 101. So the Dream get the win. Clark finishes with 26.7 assists, but Angel Reese in a winning effort. 21 points, 11 boards. Her second career WNBA win against Caitlin Clark. But coming up next, day one at the U.S. Open. 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
26: After a weather delay, Shinnecock Hills played more friendly at times on day one of the U.S. Open. Just kind of depends on when you took the course. Wyndham Clark, he reached 6 under par through 16 holes before first-round play was suspended. It was a four-shot lead over seven players. Rory McIlroy, he shot a first-round 69 through strong winds. Tony Kornheiser and Pablo Torre on the takeaways from the first round of the U.S. Open.
28: Pablo, what was your biggest takeaway so far?
31: So I keep it at a pretty top-level view, Tony. Unlike you, I was not watching this all day. And so if I'm playing the role of Tony Kornheiser's newspaper editor, I'm saying the people want to know about Rory McIlroy. And it turns out that Shinnecock won. Him versus the course, the winds off of the Atlantic at Shinnecock, they got the best of him towards the end. And so my psychological evaluation of Rory is it's going to be very interesting to see whether the course continues to beat him. And Scotty Scheffler, of course, we know how he feels about the existentialism of winning. But Rory's the guy that I say, Tony, tell me the Rory column that you got on your mind.
28: I'll tell you all about Rory. I just want to explain first that I started watching about 9 in the morning. I probably watched for 5 or 6 hours. And like you, I agree that the course won. And that the weather won. You know, I mean, especially early in the morning, it was like really damp and really windy. There was no sun at all. I think they had to postpone for a little while. I will say this, that what you did not see, because of how tough the course is, what you did not see was birdie runs, like 3 birdies in a row or 4 in 6 holes. Mostly what you saw were great players trying to make par saves. And par saves, a U.S. Open par save, is when you're 30 yards off the green and then you have to get up and down. And Rory had to do that, and Oberg had to do that, and Fleetwood had to do that, and Scheffler had to do it. And to varying degrees they did, and they did not do that. The other thing that struck me right away at about 10 in the morning was everybody was wearing a sweater, okay? I mean, these are the Hamptons. This is a beach resort. This is the middle of June. Everybody was wearing a sweater. Tommy Fleetwood was wearing a cardigan. I haven't seen a golfer in a cardigan for 40 years, but thank God he wasn't wearing the jean jacket that Wilbon wore yesterday.
1: Yeah.
28: And now I will get to Rory. Because, I mean, there is a whole fleet of people that are still on that golf course. So we don't know what the winning score is going to be,
1: right,
28: you know, getting out of today. Pointing, he finished bogey. He was minus three. He eagled. He started on the back and then went to the front side. He eagled number five, which was playing today as the easiest hole on the course. He eagled that to go to minus three and then made a couple of great par saves, but again, finished bogey. But on the eagle, this is important. You don't play golf. You won't be just starstruck.
1: Making my dad proud.
28: He was 194 yards out. 194 out on the second shot. He hit pitching wedge. Are you kidding me? He hit
1: Him winning this? Do you have him winning this, Tony? Are you confident in saying that Rory's going to be the guy that you like?
28: I'm not going to be confident. The hardest thing to do is to win a golf tournament. It's not like tennis where they put one person in front of you. You just have to beat them. But I think Rory will be in it because Rory in the majors in recent years has not necessarily had a great first round. This is a very good first round. That is a hard track. People don't go under par.
0: Yeah, it says U.S. Open, but the feel of at least day one had more of a feel of a British Open than a U.S. Open. We'll see how the weather conditions continue as the weekend moves on. Let's go to today's top sound.
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25: 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Number five.
0: We'll tip things off tonight on the WNBA hardwood. The Dream topped the Fever. A back-and-forth game in Indy, thanks to some clutch play late from Angel Reese on Amazon Prime.
5: Two-possession game. A cutting Angel Reese. Oh, she gets it. Took the contact and the moment.
25: Number four.
0: The Mets and Phillies faced off for the first time this season. And Marcus Semien made sure the Knicks weren't the only team in New York celebrating today. The call on 880 ESPN New York.
6: Swing and a high fly ball deep left center. Crawford going back at the warning track. At the wall, leaps, it's off the wall, and it rolls into center field. Two runs will score. Semien around second, dives into third. Two-run triple for Marcus Semien. And a 6-3 Mets lead in the seventh inning.
25: Number three.
0: Andrew Benintendi put on a grand performance in the White Sox win over the Yanks. ESPN 1000 with the call.
6: They're back in the middle for two. Benintendi with a fly ball out into right. It's a grand slam. And oh, I got a story for you, partner.
8: Wow. Went up there looking for a strike, and he definitely did not miss the fastball right down the middle. Ready to hit, and the Sox once again with a pinch hit home run.
25: Number two.
0: Travis Bazzana goes deep in the seventh to give the Guardians the lead against the Brewers. Tom Hamilton on WTAM 1100.
6: The 1-0. And he drives one to deep right field. Away, back and gone. Into the second deck. A line drive missile. And Travis Bazzana with his fifth Major League home run has put Cleveland on top 3-2.
25: Number one.
0: And our top sound of the night comes from Kansas City. Sal Perez set the record for the most homers ever at Kauffman Stadium. 96.5 The Fan with the historic call.
6: The pitch. Salvi hits it high in the air. Deep down the left field line. Back toward the corner. It's out of here. Salvador Perez, Kauffman Stadium's king, his 137th home run inside Kauffman Stadium. More than anyone in this ballpark's 54-year history.
0: Another wonderful edition of Top Sound. From Top Sound to the top headline-grabbing team in the NFL, the Cowboys, they concluded their three-day mandatory minicamp on Thursday. The big theme was the Dallas Cowboys, of all teams, were businesslike after a quiet offseason. Dak Prescott, happy to have George Pickens back in the fold.
9: Yeah, I mean, it's great. As you just said, George being here, you feel his energy, you feel his presence. It's in the locker room. Obviously, it's out there on the football field, and just to get back in sync throwing. Yeah, everything felt good. He looks great. I know he's going to be ready for camp, and the excitement is you can feel it.
0: As for the expectations,
9: Yeah, you miss it 2 years. Yeah, it sucks. Definitely, but we're pushing, and yeah, that's our goal. That's a minimum. When you have a team like this, and they've done everything they have in the offseason, we just said, obviously, we've got to push and get better on offense. But when we know we're already improving on defense, that's the minimum. It's everybody's goal in here. You know, to hear like Q say like he's never been to the playoffs, right? Like that's what you want to do it for, and that's where, you know, that's what I told him. I said, I'll get you the playoffs. I'm gonna need you to go help us win it.
0: Todd Archer, our NFL Nation reporter on the Cowboys, what the offense has been like?
2: Normal, drama-free. I talked to a number of veterans here during the week about the focus and where things are, and they were glad that it was on football and not on contract statuses and any kind of drama that seems to come the Cowboys' way. Even the George Pickens contract situation kind of seems resolved after the Pro Bowl receiver said he'd play on the tag and he'll be at training camp. Now, a number of the guys that have been around, they know how to block out the noise and deal with those things, including Dak Prescott, and the quarterback said he was happy the attention has been on the field as well. Now, Brian Schottenheimer, he was asked about the quiet offseason, and he smiled a little bit, acting like maybe he didn't want to jinx something, saying you never know what's coming around the corner. But on the field, Schottenheimer was pleased with the work, the implementation of the new defense adjustments that they've made on offense, the brotherhood that they're building, how the new players have fit in. And Schottenheimer says by the time the Cowboys get to Oxnard, they'll be ready to go, and he says right now they're in a good place.
0: Well, the Cowboys, they are second in odds to win the NFC East coming into the season behind the Eagles, followed by Washington and the Giants. Last year, of course, 7-9-1, the Cowboys record, but plenty of reasons to be optimistic that the team can contend once again. Coming up next, Juan Soto takes it to the Phillies again. This is SportsCenter All Night on ESPN Radio.
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25: Coming up on SportsCenter All Night. The Kings of New York return to their castle.
17: We waited without ever knowing if this day would come, and we waited because we knew deep down in our sick, suffering hearts that it would. New York City, this team has done it. The New York Knicks are NBA champions.
25: The U.S. men's national team gears up for their bout against Australia.
18: There's two attacking players for Australia that can flat out burn. But on the counter, they're going to be a different threat than Paraguay was. So Tim Ream's going to be tested athletically.
25: The Yankees put their winning streak on the line versus the White Sox.
19: Nothing, nothing. The pitch, and there's a swing and a drive out into right center, and he's done it again. Into the Yankee bullpen, number 20 for Montgomery.
25: Angel Reese and Caitlin Clark face off in Indy.
20: The Australian misses her first shot. Angel Reese going at Hines Allen. Angel strong off the glass for two and the foul.
25: Plus updates from across NFL minicamp.
21: I want everybody talking about the Bengals. I want everybody talking about what I'm saying in my press conference. 2019 season at LSU, you know, I feel very similarly about this team. You know, I'm so excited to get started and get moving. And I wish we ramped this right into training camp so we can continue to improve.
25: From the worldwide headquarters of ESPN, this is SportsCenter All Night on ESPN Radio and on the ESPN app. Now, here's Chris Lewis.
0: It was a party Thursday in New York for the basketball team. We'll get to the Knicks celebration later on SportsCenter. But we begin this show with the New York baseball teams taking a diamond. Starting with the Mets, opening up a series on the road against the rival Phillies. Somehow, it's just the first meeting between these teams this season. Aaron Nola on the bump for Philadelphia, and the team had won six of his last seven starts going back to May 4th. But the Mets, Juan Soto, he's been red hot. Coming in, 382 average, 10 walks, and 7 runs batted in during his 10-game on-base streak. Safe to say, he kept it up.
22: Swinging a high fly ball, right center field, pretty deep. Crawford drifting back at the warning track, at the wall. He leaps, it's off the top of the wall, and gone! Second home run of the night for Juan Soto. It's a solo shot, and he gives the Mets a 3-1 lead.
23: And he has just as much of a surprised look on his face than we all do.
0: A solo Soto shot on 880 ESPN New York. Has 30 career multi-home run games for Soto. That passes Ken Griffey Jr. and tied Mel Ott and Ralph Kiner for the fourth most by a player age 27 or younger in Major League Baseball history. Impressive by Soto. But the Phillies clawed back to tie the game at 3. Game remained tied into the seventh inning.
22: Swinging a high fly ball, deep left center. Crawford going back at the warning track. At the wall, leaps, it's off the wall, and it rolls into center field. Two runs will score. Simeon around second, dives into third. Two-run triple for Marcus Simeon. And a 6-3 Mets lead in the seventh inning.
0: Oh, the boos are out in Philadelphia, and they remain so with a Mets 6-4 win. Soto, by the way, we mentioned his two home runs. He has 18 career home runs at Citizens Bank Park. Remember from his days as a Washington National, now doing the same with the Mets. So a New York Knicks parade and a Mets win. Could the Yankees beat the Sox to make it a banner New York sports day? Well, it wasn't the Red Sox they were facing. Instead, it was the White Sox. And tied at 1 in the 8th, Chicago with the bases loaded.
19: They're back in the middle for 2. Benintendi with a fly ball out into right. It's a grand slam. And, oh, I got to
1: a story for you, partner.
4: Wow. Went up there looking for a strike, and he definitely did not miss the fastball right down the middle. Ready to hit, and the Sox once again with a pinch hit home run.
0: I think it's a story all White Sox fans love on ESPN 1000. And your final score, 5-1, that grand slam, the difference. And Benintendi, that pinch hit grand slam to break the tie in the eighth, his fourth career grand slam and second career pinch hit home run. For the Yankees, their four-game winning streak, it comes to a close. It is just their second loss in the last 10 games. Ryan McMahon for the Yankees did hit a home run in the third inning. So the White Sox got it done with a big fly with the bases loaded. The storyline in the Guardians-Brewers matchup was the lack of hits with runners on base. The teams combined to go 1-for-24 with runners in scoring position. And finally, some Cleveland success with Parker Messick on the mound.
5: Now the windup and the 1-2. Got him swinging. Parker Messick will finish with 96 pitches today. Gives Cleveland six strong innings, striking out nine.
0: Now on WTAM 1100, Messick, six innings, allowed two earned runs, nine strikes.

0: have if you line it up. He leads all qualifiers in ERA, whip, opponent's OPS, and strikeout percentage. His advanced numbers, they're in another stratosphere. On Freddie and Harry, ESPN writer Tim Kirchen, he's saying his praises.
1: We've really never seen anybody quite like this guy. Nobody's thrown this hard as a starting pitcher. That's like 26 years. And it's not just that he's 6'7", and he's throwing 104 miles an hour. The ball is coming out of a slightly different arm slot than a lot of other really good pitchers. And it makes it even harder for the hitter to pick it up. And in this era, where guys throw unbelievably hard, their stuff is amazingly good. But not everybody's command is great. This guy's command is great also. His last eight starts, he's allowed one earned run and struck out 80. He is the pitching story of the season, and that is really saying something given what Christopher Sanchez and Paul Skenes and dozens of other guys are doing. This guy's been the most amazing so far.
0: Well, with the amount of velocity Tim mentioned, the natural question is whether his pitch style is sustainable, especially in this era. We've seen a lot of pitchers break down physically.
1: I always worry about guys getting hurt because pitchers get hurt all the time now. And I remember when Mark Pryor came up years and years ago, I had people telling me he has the most perfect delivery that we've seen in a long, long time. Fundamentally perfect. And then he got hurt a lot. So sometimes it doesn't matter if you have perfect mechanics, everything's right. Eventually you're going to get hurt. So I'm going to take the high road and say, this guy is different with his size, arm slot, everything else, and he's going to stay healthy. But anything is possible when you're doing such an unnatural motion of throwing a baseball. Eventually, everybody gets hurt, unless, of course, you're Nolan Ryan, who's the greatest power pitcher of all time. So let's just hope the Miz can stay healthy because he is appointment viewing.
0: Well, the Miz is slated to start Friday's series opener for the Brewers against the first-place Braves. SportsCenter All Night, Chris Lewis here on ESPN Radio. Day 8 of the World Cup. It's the first day of the second stage of group play. And based on the attendance and TV numbers, this tournament has been an absolute hit in the United States in the first week. British correspondent Nigel Seeley, he joined Pat McAfee and expressed the excitement from all over.
2: I think the different part of this one is that it's cost a lot of money for people to come here. So the flight's a lot of money. You've got to commute across a vast country. Your ticket prices are expensive. I think everybody's just come with the idea, I'm going to have fun. When you're spending that kind of money, you just want to go and enjoy it, live it. You know, it's a once-in-a-lifetime experience. The American people have been absolutely fantastic. From the moment we landed, even to like the security at the airport, you know, usually those people are quite grumpy and quite miserable, but they were welcoming everybody in. The whole atmosphere, everywhere I've been, has been everybody's embraced this tournament. We were drinking last night with some Croatian fans. They got beat. They were happy. You know, they weren't happy, but they're the better side won. There's no ill feeling. Everybody's just enjoying themselves. The colour of the World Cup is just tremendous. The different cultures, everybody embracing it. And I think so far, the American hosts have been amazing. The stadium yesterday, it's the first time I've been to the Dallas Stadium. Incredible stadium. Absolutely blown away by that. And just from the moment we got here, it's just been, it's ticked every box. And for me, it's definitely been the best major football tournament I've ever been to.
0: Nothing like the embrace of having the World Cup on your own turf. And Group B's headline is Canada, and they're playing in Vancouver in their second game. Their opponent, Qatar, absolutely overmatched. After a couple of red cards, including one from a tackle that led to a serious Team Canada injury, Qatar played a large chunk of the game with just 9 players. They fell 6-0 to Canada. So Canada moves into first place in Group B with 4 points. They play Switzerland in the final game Wednesday. That's also in Vancouver. And it's Canada's first World Cup win in their 8th game in the tournament. It's tied for the largest win by a host nation in the World Cup, done 3 times in the past. Again, 6-0 final. Jermaine Jones, ESPN soccer analyst, impressed.
3: Yeah, it was an amazing performance. I think you can say almost every shot on goal was a goal.
4: Yeah.
3: And they were playing attacking football, and I said it before. I like the style, how they play, because they're not playing like a lot of left to right. It's more like playing forward in full power. You go try to get into the box and see what you get out of it. And today, everything actually worked out. But the bad side on that, they have the player injured.

0: But everything else, I think you have to take the hat and say the Canada, sorry, played today against Qatar a really, really good game.
1: My favorite note from Canada, 6 goals in their game. That's more goals than their first 7 World Cup games as a country. It was just 3. So it just goes to show you it was a breakout. The other game in Group B, mentioned Switzerland, they beat Bosnia by the score of 4-1. Johan Monzambi, he scored 2 goals in the 74th and the 90th minute. Let's go to Group A. In Mexico, 1-0 win over South Korea. So Mexico, with the win, they win Group A with 6 points. They get the head-to-head against South Korea. So they win its World Cup group for the 4th time. It's their first time winning 3 consecutive World Cup games. You got to go back to the previous World Cup. Their final game, they did beat Saudi Arabia. So let's get Hercules Gomez's reaction to their win.
2: Yeah, I think the most important thing out of tonight was the result. It wasn't by any stretch of the imagination a very good performance by the Mexican national team. It was a just performance. In the end, it was a goalkeeping error that gives the Mexican national team that goal. But if you look at the overall 90 minutes, the team that was in most control was Mexico. At the end, they gave up 1 or 2 chances to the South Korean team. But overall, it was cagey. It was tense. It looked like South Korea was playing for a draw while Mexico was trying to play for the win. I think it was a just result in the end. And Javier Aguirre got exactly what he wanted. This team had been heavily criticized. At halftime, the fans were booing the team. This was a team that coming off of its darkest period in its Mexican history with the player pool that had fired 2 different coaches in this cycle. In comes El Bombero, the fireman, to rescue the team again, and they win Gold Cup. They win Nations League. And here they are competing against some very good teams up until the lead-up of the World Cup and now getting 2 straight wins in the World Cup. However you did it, right. Javier Aguirre has to be ecstatic. This is a major, major win. And now you're going into the third game, not really caring about the third game because you're on to the round of 32 against a favorable opponent.
1: Feels like Mexico dealing with the weight of a home World Cup, maybe more than the United States and Canada. They get the win. The other game in Group A, Czechia and South Africa, they finish with a 1-1 draw. After a 4-1 win in its opener against Paraguay, the U.S. squares off against Australia Friday in Seattle. Chance to book its place in the round of 32. The U.S. will win Group D with a win and a Paraguay win or a draw. The U.S. will try to do something it has not done in 96 years. Win consecutive World Cup games. Of course, the question, Christian Pulisic, Team USA manager Mauricio Pochettino, says that the calf injury doing much better, but will be assessed by the medical staff to determine his availability against Australia. Dax McCarty, MLS on Apple TV soccer analyst, doesn't think it's worth the risk.
3: I don't think they should play him. Coming from a former player, I know that if you don't train all week or if you are in modified training all week, you are not 100%. I would have loved to see Christian Pulisic get in at least a modified training session or more than a modified training session once. A full training session for one day so that you can really try to open up the legs and see how your body feels. If I'm Mauricio Pochettino, I'm being very cautious about Christian Pulisic. He's been traditionally a little bit fragile, and this is a big game against Australia, but you gave yourself a little bit of a cushion by winning the first game as convincingly as you did. If Christian Pulisic is less than 100%, keep him on the bench and only use him if you absolutely need him, but I would much rather have him healthy, fully healthy, going in to the last game against Turkey and the knockout rounds.
1: 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Coming up next, Jalen Brunson takes center stage at the parade. 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
1: 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More than a million fans took the streets of New York City to celebrate the Knicks' first title in 53 years. The New York mayor presented the keys to the city to the New York Knicks players, coaches, owners, and staff. Even Spike Lee rode on a float with Jalen Brunson. Spike, he's a super fan. But Coach Mike Brown thanked all the fans.
19: To the most knowledgeable fan base in the whole NBA, your guys' energy when we had our downs was off the charts, and I want to thank you for it. There's nothing better than walking into the iconic building of MSG and getting down night after night after night in front of you guys. You guys made us feel the energy and brought us over the hump when we didn't feel like playing or when our game wasn't at the top. Again, I'd like to thank all the players. I can go down the line with all their accomplishments. They were huge throughout the course of the year. But at the end of the day, I want to thank you guys. Because without you, this wouldn't be possible.
1: Meanwhile, at City Hall, Jalen Brunson, he finally took the opportunity to clap back at some of the people who doubted he could take the Knicks to the promised land.
20: There's a lot of people that have a lot of negative stuff to say. There's a lot of people who have a lot of opinions. But when you prove them wrong, you really don't have to say to them.
1: There you go, Jalen Brunson. The winners get to talk their talk. Mikhail Bridges, he brought his dog. Mike Brown saying, who let the dogs out? Tyler Colick got mistaken for a fan by police that were guarding the floats. Later he tweeted, I'm on the team, I swear. It was a day New Yorkers dreamed about for decades. So, of course, we turn the page. Tony and Pablo Torre on PTI looking ahead to next year's threats to the Knicks.
10: All right, Pablo, what's the biggest threat to the Knicks repeating as champions?
11: It's the guy who owns the team, Tony. And look, I have been trying to work myself out of the heirloom of psychological torment that I've inherited as somebody who grew up rooting for the Knicks. But James Dolan and what he says about the second apron, the onerous and painstaking barrier that the collective bargaining agreement has installed so that it's really hard to keep a whole team together, he's made noises about how he wants to write the biggest check, but he's not going to cross into second apron, which means Mitchell Robinson, Landry Shamet, maybe Jose Alvarado, these fan favorite people in this city might be on the chopping block. And I'm a believer that you spend when you win a title to win another title. If Jim Dolan disagrees, then we're kind of in familiar territory on that front.
10: Can I ask you a direct question? Those three people that you mentioned, if they were not on the Knicks next year, do you think that is the significant factor in the Knicks not repeating? Are they that important? I'm asking that.
11: I think that Alvarado being put right alongside Brunson, especially in the second half of games, really unlocked things against the Spurs. I think Mitchell Robinson against Wembanyama was really important, the offensive rebound. I think Shamet plugging in as a 3 and D guy, yes, was really important. I think there is this temptation to say, look, the Knicks won in five games, but the near-death experience along the way, all of those guys were necessary. That was my experience. And I think you got to pay to keep them on the team.
10: Yeah, let me just directly deal with this question about the Knicks repeating. Yeah. I don't think the Knicks are going to repeat. Nobody in the NBA repeats. There have been eight straight different champions. The Boston Celtics are going to be better than the Knicks, particularly if they get Giannis. Okay, and that's in the same conference. Oklahoma City is a fine team. Oklahoma City can get back to the finals. And Wembanyama is coming. So I think the other part is the Knicks never repeat. They had two shots at it when I was a kid. They don't repeat. People don't repeat. I think people in New York should be so happy, deliriously happy, that they had this great experience with the Knicks. And I don't think you ought to worry about repeating. I think it's unrealistic repeating on it. I do.
11: Yeah. To rephrase what you just said, no one repeats. But yeah, if they have that attitude, I advocate a different, newer attitude, perhaps, for this fair city. But that is it. Your trauma is greater than mine. We are done. Back to you.
10: I love New York.
1: 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To Major League Baseball, where the Blue Jays continue to have success over the Red Sox.
13: Another 3-2. And a swing and a fly ball out to left field. Duran going back to the warning track. Turns at the monster. It's high off the wall. Clement around third. He's going to come in to score. Brandon Valenzuela with an RBI double. The Blue Jays cash in after the extra life. And it's 4-3 in the top of the ninth.
1: Sportsnet 590, The Fan, nothing like taking the late lead. Blue Jays 4, Red Sox 3, first series sweep at Fenway Park since 2023. Meanwhile, excellent pitching for the Mariners to blank the Orioles.
14: And the 0-2 on the way to Alonso. Swing and a miss and a sweeper for strike 3. That's strikeout number 9. So 9 strikeouts for Brian Wu this afternoon against Baltimore.
1: Seattle Sports, 7:10 a.m. Woo. Well done. 7 innings, 9 strikeouts. Mariners, 3-0 win over the Orioles. Record-setting home run for Sal Perez against the Cardinals.
15: The pitch. Salvi hits it high in the air. Deep down the left field line. Back toward the corner. It's out of here. Salvador Perez, Kauffman Stadium's king, is 137th home run inside Kauffman Stadium. More than anyone in this ballpark's 54-year history.
1: A Well, the call gave you all the context on 96.5 The Fan. Congratulations to former Idaho Falls Chucker Salvador Perez and the Royals' 14-6 win over the Cardinals. Coming up next, what the U.S. team needs to do to beat Australia. 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
27: With SRN News, I'm Jason Walker. This is not what the White House wanted to see today as we sort out details coming in to us right now. Lebanon's state-run news agency says at least 16 people have been killed in southern Lebanon in that strike by the Israelis. Israel's military now says it has lost at least 4 soldiers in fighting against forces in Lebanon. One of the dead is a lieutenant colonel. Meanwhile, all talks are off now in Switzerland for Friday. The Supreme Court has ruled against a broad federal ban on gun ownership by marijuana users in America. This decision is the latest now in a line of firearm cases from a court that has expanded gun rights in America. This is SRN News.
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32: 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It's over! 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Your long, long wait has ended!
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0: describe it?
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3: The Knicks are finally NBA champions once again.
1: 53 years is a long time, so no surprise, over a million is a lot of people to attend the parade in New York. Head coach Mike Brown was one of many speakers at City Hall.
4: I want to thank everybody. I'm proud of everybody for helping accomplish this great feat. The energy today and all around New York is off the charts. And I want to thank you all for it. Let's keep this energy going, baby, because this championship is about you guys. This is New York City's championship. Without you, this wouldn't be possible. Let's go one time. Who let the dogs out? Who let the dogs out? I love you, New York.
1: In a city so large and a sports scene that's often divided, the Knicks, a rare unifier in New York City. From celebrities to street vendors, from Wall Street to doormen, everyone felt connected to these Knicks. Baseball Hall of Famer and former Yankee Reggie Jackson joined the Rich Eisen Show.
5: I really feel like this environment for the Knicks, as what they've done for the city, it's like a neighborhood feel, like you're a New Yorker. And so all New Yorkers are enjoying the success and enjoying the world championship. Being down into the canyon and looking up and seeing the building so tall and seeing the confetti come down and the toilet paper rolls that are coming out, it just was really an extremely exciting togetherness. Family, and there's so many people now that are focusing on that really good feel that I really only think New York has that.
1: That's one New York legend commenting on others. But ESPN Radio's Mark Zeno doesn't want you to compare Brunson to another New York sports icon, Derek Jeter.
6: Now that we've had some separation, stop with Jalen Brunson being equal to Derek Jeter. This is not a disrespect to Jalen Brunson in any size, way, shape, or form. But there's not a single sane, solitary person who picked Anthony Rizzo and said, guess what? Now he's in Michael Jordan's territory because the Cubs won the World Series. Nobody would have made that statement, or any Cub on that team would have ever compared them to Michael Jordan. Yeah. I get how good Jalen Brunson is. I'm not taking anything away from what he means or this title or anything else. The guy will be beloved in New York for the rest of his life, and in eternity he will be beloved in New York. He's not Derek Jeter. Stop it.
1: Debating the levels of the iconic status between New York greats, that'll be a bar table discussion for years to come. But for now, everyone in the city is in on the Knicks, according to Peter Schrager on the Pat McAfee Show.
7: It's moments like this where you see the city all come together. Like, I see the governor and the mayor on the floats. Like, I don't need to see them today. I want to see the non-politics of this whole thing. I want to see everyone together, and that's what this Knicks run was. It was all five boroughs. It was the outer boroughs. It was all races, all ages, all generations, all walks of life, socioeconomic. Everybody was all in on this Knicks run, and it was a really happy, pleasant, amazing month of May in June, and I really think it was because of the New York Knicks. People say hello on the street. People are wearing their Knicks gear. Everyone is embracing everybody. And I gotta say, like, I get overwhelmed with emotion about a few things. New York City is one of them, and the power of sports is the other. And as much as people must hate on New York and don't love the New York sports teams, I get it. It's hard not to appreciate the heart of a champion that this team had coming back the way they did and not being built of five-star recruits and superstars and then finding a way to unite this entire city together. I said it early on with you. I am not a gatekeeper with this team. Like, there's a lot of people who are like, get off the bandwagon. You're a 35-year-old mother who lives out in Armonk, New York. You don't get to post about the Knicks on Instagram now. No, come aboard. Everybody is allowed to come on board, and I love that this team welcomed everybody with open arms.
1: Nobody loves a city the way New Yorkers love New York City. Sports Center All Night, Chris Lewis here on ESPN Radio. World Cup. Two of the three countries hosting were in action on Thursday. And we'll highlight Mexico with their 1-0 win over South Korea in Group A. So Mexico with 2 wins, 6 points, they win Group A. It is the fourth time that they've won their group. You got to go back to 1986, 1994, 2002 as the others. Jurgen Klinsmann, ESPN soccer analyst on ESPN FC on their win.
0: Well, I think definitely in the first half, Mexico was going for it. I think Mexico showed a very, very good first half, even if there were no clear chances. But they try to find a space in between the lines. They try to combine. They try to keep the tempo high. This 0-0, obviously, you know, it's not a great result. But it could have been maybe with a little bit more pushing, with a bit more aggressiveness going into the final third, they could have been already up a goal. Then they finally score this goal. And then it's a little bit typical Mexico, or I would say, you know, Central American, is as soon as they score a goal, they're backing off a little bit, you know. And there was my fear that, okay, if they back off now, then South Korea will come back. They will come back. And obviously they have very, very capable players. They have they have players that can hurt you in any second. And they suddenly got into the game. Then the last half an hour was much, much, much better from South Korea than the first hour. They had their chances. I think the Mexican goalkeeper, fantastic double save there against Joe. That is usually he puts that in. I thought, you know, the subs, the attacking subs from South Korea came a bit too late. You know, bring them in after 60 minutes, 55 minutes, you know, and then go for it. She waited a bit too long there. And I think it's well deserved then for Mexico at the end of the day and for this fantastic crowd.
1: Elsewhere, Canada upends Qatar 6-0 in a blowout. Jonathan David had a hat trick for Team Canada. Here's Klinsmann on Canada.
0: Oh, they were fantastic. Absolutely. Obviously, they enjoyed themselves. And then with the two red cards, okay, at the end, you know, we didn't have a real game anymore. But still, got to give them a lot of compliments. Jesse Marsh put together a group of a bunch of guys that really have fun. You know, they enjoy running. They enjoy fighting. They are nasty. They're greedy for goals. And I think, you know, having Jonathan David now back, you know, a lot of discussions about him. How was his season with Juventus? Good, bad, whatever. Holy moly, he scores goals in the World Cup. And then obviously Alfonso Davies is still, you know, they're waiting for him for the right moment to throw him in. And fantastic how they kind of combined the atmosphere. You can see that they are there for each other. They have a great spirit right now. The crowd now goes nuts there too in Canada, but you usually do only for hockey. so it's fantastic, absolutely fantastic, and there's more to come.
1: So that's Canada, and they move into first place in Group B with 4 points. They play Switzerland in a final game of their group stage Wednesday in Vancouver. Now, after a 4-1 win in their opener against Paraguay, the United States squares off against Australia Friday in Seattle, a chance to book their spot in the round of 32. U.S., they'd be winners in Group D with a win and a Paraguay win or draw. U.S., they'll try to do something they haven't done in 96 years. Win consecutive FIFA World Cup games. Here's Taylor Twellman on the Rich Eisen Show.
2: Very repeatable. Okay. Now, Australia is going to be a little bit of a different threat. There's two attacking players for Australia that can flat out burn. But on the counter, they're going to be a different threat than Paraguay was. So Tim Ream's going to be tested athletically. This is where Chris Richards and his, I would say, inclusion into the national team and being a real focal point and leader at center back helps them. They're a different type of threat. However, it's a similar type of approach. They're going to make the game very, very disjointed. They're going to have numbers behind the ball. And so you've got to have some ingenuity off the ball. I thought Pulisic was unplayable in the first 45 minutes, and he didn't even need the ball to be the best player on the field in those moments. But Tyler Adams, Weston McKennie, if it's Tillman again, if it's Pepe and Balogun, we don't know how they're going to approach this if Pulisic doesn't play. They've just got to be, I know this is going to sound like an oxymoron, they've got to be very, very patient but chaotic.
1: Well, Pulisic apparently doing much better, but still yet to be determined if he'll play in the game. British correspondent Nigel Seeley, he's confident the U.S. could figure it out, thanks in large part to the home field.
8: The USA were the most impressive team in the tournament. Up until yesterday's second half, they were the most impressive team in the tournament. It doesn't surprise him, actually. I know, I laugh with you, Pat, when we've been on here before and you was going to tell me that you're going to win the World Cup. But you've got the best chance ever. I mean, home advantage in major football tournaments is absolutely massive. Never underestimate home advantage. And I know he hasn't got a lot of credit over his period of time, and he's been in out of love with the American public. But in Pochettino, you have a proper world-class manager and a real world-class manager, a guy who knows how to win things, wins, a guy who's won been in World Cups himself as a player for Argentina. He's been in Champions League finals. And for the first time, you have a team of 11 players or 15 players of half your squad who are actually based in Europeans' top flight clubs. So you're going to be one of the fittest. You're going to like the conditions. You're going to get, you know, and as the tournament goes on, the momentum behind the US national team is going to be huge. Realistically, I feel that in quarterfinals minimum for Team USA. They've got to get to the quarterfinals. Minimum. And I think, and all you need in them quarterfinals, one bit of luck, one penalty decision, one VAR, a PK shootout that just goes your favour. And you know, you never know. It could be England v America in New York in the final.
1: Wow, the United States and Australia, they'll go at it 3 p.m. Eastern Friday. And later on Friday, five-time champion Brazil, they'll look to bounce back from their opening draw when they face Haiti. Brazil has not failed to win one of its first two matches of a FIFA World Cup since 1978. A lot at stake in that one. Golden State Valkyries guard Gabby Williams signing a multi-year deal with Unrivaled. Contract will kick in starting the 2027 season to play in the 3-on-3 league. That tips off in January. She's in her first season with Golden State. She signed as a free agent this offseason and averaging a career-high 16.3 points per game. As for the WNBA, rivals Caitlin Clark and Angel Reese went at it.
9: Two-possession game.
1: That on Amazon Prime. Angel Reese key down the stretch. Dream 108, Fever 101. So the Dream get the win. Clark finishes with 26.7 assists, but Angel Reese in a winning effort, 21 points, 11 boards. Her second career WNBA win against Caitlin Clark. But coming up next, day one at the U.S. Open. 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
1: After a weather delay, Shinnecock Hills played more friendly at times on day one of the U.S. Open. Just kind of depends on when you took the course. Wyndham Clark, he reached 6 under par through 16 holes before first-round play was suspended. He holds a four-shot lead over seven players. Rory McIlroy, he shot a first-round 69 through strong winds. Tony Kornheiser and Pablo Torre on the takeaways from the first round of the U.S. Open.
2: Pablo, what was your biggest takeaway so far?
21: So I keep it at a pretty top-level view, Tony. Unlike you, I was not watching this all day. And so if I'm playing the role of Tony Kornheiser's newspaper editor, I'm saying the people want to know about Rory McIlroy. And it turns out that Shinnecock won. Him versus the course, the winds off of the Atlantic at Shinnecock, they got the best of him towards the end. And so my psychological evaluation of Rory is it's going to be very interesting to see whether the course continues to beat him. And Scottie Scheffler, of course, we know how he feels about the existentialism of winning. But Rory's the guy that I say, Tony, tell me the Rory column that you got on your mind.
2: I'll tell you all about Rory. I just want to explain first that I started watching about 9 in the morning. I probably watched for 5 or 6 hours. And like you, I agree that the course won and that the weather won. You know, I mean, especially early in the morning, it was like really damp and really windy. There was no sun at all. I think they had to postpone for a little while. I will say this, that what you did not see, because of how tough the course is, what you did not see was birdie runs, like 3 birdies in a row or 4 in 6 holes. Mostly what you saw were great players trying to make par saves. And par saves, a U.S. Open par save, is when you're 30 yards off the green and then you have to get up and down. And Rory had to do that, and Oberg had to do that, and Fleetwood had to do that, and Scheffler had to do it. And to varying degrees, they did and they did not do that. The other thing that struck me right away at about 10 in the morning was everybody was wearing a sweater, okay? I mean, these are the Hamptons. This is a beach resort. This is the middle of June. Everybody was wearing a sweater. Tommy Fleetwood was wearing a cardigan. I haven't seen a golfer in a cardigan for 40 years, but thank God he wasn't wearing the jean jacket that Wilbon wore yesterday.
21: Yeah.
2: And now I will get to Rory. Because, I mean, there is a whole fleet of people that are still on that golf course. So we don't know what the winning score is going to be,
21: right?
2: You know, getting out of today. Pointing, he finished bogey. He was -3. He eagled. He started on the back and then went to the front side. He eagled number 5, which was playing today as the easiest hole on the course. He eagled that to go to -3 and then made a couple of great par saves, but again, finished bogey. But on the eagle, this is important. You don't play golf. You won't be just starstruck.
21: Making my dad proud.
2: He was 194 yards out. 194 out on the second shot. He hit pitching wedge. Are you kidding me? He hit
21: Him winning this? Do you have him winning this, Tony? Are you confident in saying that Rory's going to be the guy that you like?
2: I'm not going to be confident. The hardest thing to do is to win a golf tournament. It's not like tennis where they put one person in front of you. You just have to beat them. But I think Rory will be in it because Rory in the majors in recent years has not necessarily had a great first round. This is a very good first round. That is a hard track. People don't go under par.
1: Yeah, it says U.S. Open, but the feel of at least day one had more of a feel of a British Open than a U.S. Open. We'll see how the weather conditions continue as the weekend moves on. Let's go to today's top sound.
16: 405.
1: We'll tip things off tonight on the WNBA hardwood. The Dream topped the Fever. A back-and-forth game in Indy, thanks to some clutch play late from Angel Reese on Amazon Prime.
9: Two-possession game.
16: Number four.
1: The Mets and Phillies faced off for the first time this season, and Marcus Semien made sure the Knicks weren't the only team in New York celebrating today. The call on 880 ESPN New York.
3: Swing and a high fly ball deep left center. Crawford going back at the warning track. At the wall, leaps, it's off the wall, and it rolls into center field. Two runs will score. Semien around second. Dives into third. Two-run triple for Marcus Semien. And a 6-3 Mets lead in the seventh inning.
16: Number three.
1: Andrew Benintendi put on a grand performance in the White Sox win over the Yanks. ESPN 1000 with the call.
3: They're back in the middle for two. Benintendi with a fly ball out into right. It's a grand slam. And oh, I got a story for you, partner.
4: Wow. Went up there looking for a strike, and he definitely did not miss the fastball right down the middle. Ready to hit, and the Sox once again with a pinch hit home run.
16: Number two.
1: Travis Bazzana goes deep in the seventh to give the Guardians the lead against the Brewers. Tom Hamilton on WTAM 1100.
3: The 1-0. And he drives one to deep right field. Away, back and gone. Into the second deck. A line drive missile. And Travis Bazzana with his fifth Major League home run has put Cleveland on top 3-2.
16: Number one.
1: And our top sound of the night comes from Kansas City. Sal Perez set the record for the most homers ever at Kauffman Stadium. 96.5 The Fan with the historic call.
3: The pitch. Salvi hits it high in the air. Deep down the left field line. Back toward the corner. It's out of here. Salvador Perez, Kauffman Stadium's king, is 137th home run inside Kauffman Stadium. More than anyone in this ballpark's 54-year history.
1: Another wonderful edition of Top Sound. From Top Sound to the top headline-grabbing team in the NFL, the Cowboys, they concluded their three-day mandatory minicamp on Thursday. The big theme was the Dallas Cowboys of all teams were businesslike after a quiet offseason. Dak Prescott, happy to have George Pickens back in the fold.
22: Yeah, I mean, it's great. As you just said, George being here, you feel his energy, you feel his presence. It's in the locker room. Obviously, it's out there on the football field, and just to get back in sync throwing. Everything felt good. He looks great. I know he's going to be ready for camp, and the excitement is you can feel it.
1: As for the expectations.
22: Yeah, you miss it 2 years. Yeah, it sucks. Definitely, but we're pushing, and yeah, that's our goal. That's a minimum. When you have a team like this and they've done everything they have in the offseason, we just said, obviously, we've got to push and get better on offense. But when we know we're already improving on defense, that's the minimum. It's everybody's goal in here. You know, to hear like Q say like he's never been to the playoffs, right? Like that's what you want to do it for. And that's where, you know, that's what I told him. I said, I'll get you the playoffs and we need you to go help us win it.
1: Todd Archer, our NFL Nation reporter on the Cowboys, what the offense has been like.
23: Normal, drama-free. I talked to a number of veterans here during the week about the focus and where things are, and they were glad that it was on football and not on contract statuses and any kind of drama that seems to come the Cowboys' way. Even the George Pickens contract situation kind of seems resolved after the Pro Bowl receiver said he'd play on the tag and he'll be at training camp. Now, a number of the guys that have been around, they know how to block out the noise and deal with those things, including Dak Prescott, and the quarterback said he was happy the attention has been on the field as well. Now, Brian Schottenheimer, he was asked about the quiet offseason, and he smiled a little bit, acting like maybe he didn't want to jinx something, saying you never know what's coming around the corner. But on the field, Schottenheimer was pleased with the work, the implementation of the new defense, the adjustments that they've made on offense, the brotherhood that they're building, how the new players have fit in. And Schottenheimer says by the time the Cowboys get to Oxnard, they'll be ready to go, and he says right now, they're in a good place.
1: Well, the Cowboys, they are second in odds to win the NFC East coming into the season behind the Eagles, followed by Washington and the Giants. Last year, of course, 7-9-1, the Cowboys record, but plenty of reasons to be optimistic that the team can contend once again. Coming up next, Juan Soto takes it to the Phillies again. This is SportsCenter All Night on ESPN Radio.
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7: This is meteorologist Madeline Smith with an exclusive report for the stations of Radio Vermont. A bit less of an active weather day in the forecast in comparison to yesterday as an upper-level trough circles overhead. A few light and widely scattered rain showers out there this morning, with showers and a couple of thunderstorms becoming likely this afternoon and evening. Showers and storms will be much less intense than yesterday, with no severe weather expected. Still fairly breezy outside today, with gusts up to 25 miles per hour possible throughout the region. Partly sunny skies overhead, with high temperatures for today reaching into the mid-70s in the Champlain and Upper Valleys to around 70 degrees in the Northeast Kingdom. A thunderstorm or two remain possible through around midnight tonight, with a few showers hanging around into Saturday morning. Mostly cloudy skies tonight, with winds around 5 to 10 miles per hour, and low temperatures falling into the upper 50s in the Champlain Valley to the lower 50s in the Northeast Kingdom and Upper Valley. For Radio Vermont, this is meteorologist Madeline Smith reporting from the Mount Washington Observatory.
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26: We waited without ever knowing if this day would come, and we waited because we knew deep down in our sick, suffering hearts that it would. New York City, this team has done it. The New York Knicks are NBA champions.
5: The U.S. men's national team gears up for their bout against Australia.
2: There's two attacking players for Australia that can flat out burn. But on the counter, they're going to be a different threat than Paraguay was. So Tim Ream's going to be tested athletically.
5: The Yankees put their winning streak on the line versus the White Sox.
27: Nothing, nothing. The pitch, and there's a swing and a drive out into right center, and he's done it again. Into the Yankees. Yankee bullpen. Number 20 for Montgomery.
16: Angel Reese and Caitlin Clark face off in Indy.
8: The Australian misses her first shot. Angel Reese going at Hines Allen. Angel strong off the glass for two and the foul.
16: Plus updates from across NFL minicamp.
10: I want everybody talking about the Bengals. 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And I wish we ramped this right into training camp so we can continue to improve.
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1: It was a party Thursday in New York for the basketball team. We'll get to the Knicks celebration later on SportsCenter. But we begin this show with the New York baseball teams taking a diamond. Starting with the Mets. Opening up a series on the road against the rival Phillies. Somehow, it's just the first meeting between these teams this season. Aaron Nola on the bump for Philadelphia, and the team had won six of his last seven starts going back to May 4th. But the Mets, Juan Soto, he's been red hot. Coming in, 382 average, 10 walks, and 7 runs batted in during his 10-game on-base streak. Safe to say, he kept it up.
11: Swinging a high fly ball, right center field, pretty deep. Crawford drifting back at the warning track, at the wall. He leaps. It's off the top of the wall and gone. Second home run of the night for Juan Soto. It's a solo shot, and he gives the Mets a 3-1 lead.
12: And he has just as much of a surprised look on his face than we all do.
1: A solo Soto shot on 880 ESPN New York. That's 30 career multi-home run games for Soto. That passes Ken Griffey Jr. and tied Mellott and Ralph Kiner for the fourth most by a player age 27 or younger in Major League Baseball history. Impressive by Soto. But the Phillies clawed back to tie the game at 3. Game remained tied into the seventh inning.
11: Swing and a high fly ball, deep left center. Crawford going back at the warning track, at the wall, leaps, it's off the wall, and it rolls into center field. Two runs will score. Semien around second, dives into third. Two-run triple for Marcus Semien. Then a 6-3 Mets lead in the seventh inning.
1: Oh, the boos are out in Philadelphia, and they remain so with a Mets 6-4 win. Soto, by the way, we mentioned his two home runs. He has 18 career home runs at Citizens Bank Park. Remember from his days as a Washington National, now doing the same with the Mets. So a New York Knicks parade and a Mets win. Could the Yankees beat the Sox to make it a banner New York sports day? Well, it wasn't the Red Sox they were facing. Instead, it was the White Sox. And tied at 1 in the 8th, Chicago with the bases loaded.
27: They're back in the middle for 2. Benintendi with a fly ball out into right. It's a grand slam. And oh, I got a story for you, partner.
4: Wow. Went up there looking for a strike, and he definitely did not miss the fastball right down the middle. Ready to hit, and the Sox once again with a pinch hit home run.
1: I think it's a story all White Sox fans love on ESPN 1000. And your final score, 5-1, that grand slam the difference. And Benintendi, that pinch hit grand slam to break the tie in the 8th, his fourth career grand slam and second career pinch hit home run. For the Yankees, their 4-game winning streak, it comes to a close. It is just their second loss in the last 10 games. Ryan McMahon for the Yankees did hit a home run in the 3rd inning. So the White Sox got it done with a big fly with the bases loaded. The storyline in the Guardians-Brewers matchup was the lack of hits with runners on base. The teams combined to go 1-for-24 with runners in scoring position. And finally, some Cleveland success with Parker Messick on the mound.
27: Now the windup and the 1-2. Got him swinging. Parker Messick will finish with 96 pitches today. Gives Cleveland 6 strong innings, striking out 9.
1: Now on WTAM 1100, Messick 6 innings, allowed 2 earned runs, 9 strikeouts. In a game where neither team could get a clutch hit with runners on, it of course was a power shot with the bases empty.
27: The 1-0. And he drives one to deep right field. Away, back and gone. Rosanna with his fifth major league home run has put Cleveland on top 3-2.
1: They would tack on one more, 4-2 final. Guardians top the Brewers. It snaps what was the Brewers' three-game win streak. And Messick, finally, Cleveland wins when he starts. It's our first win in a game that he started since May 24th. But meanwhile, one of the headlines of the sport in the season's first half, it's Milwaukee ace Jacob Mizorowski. In his last start against the Phillies, that legendary 15-strikeout performance, no walks, 74 of his 95 pitches for strikes. It was a one-hit shutout. One of the best starts you could really ask.

0: really good pitchers. And it makes it even harder for the hitter to pick it up. And in this era where guys throw unbelievably hard, their stuff is amazingly good. But not everybody's command is great. This guy's command is great. Also, his last eight starts, he's allowed one earned run and struck out 80. He is the pitching story of the season, and that is really saying something given what Christopher Sanchez and Paul Skenes and dozens of other guys are doing. This guy's been the most amazing so far.
1: Well, with the amount of velocity Tim mentioned, the natural question is whether his pitch style is sustainable, especially in this era. We've seen a lot of pitchers break down physically.
0: I always worry about guys getting hurt because pitchers get hurt all the time now. And I remember when Mark Pryor came up years and years ago, I had people telling me he has the most perfect delivery that we've seen in a long, long time, fundamentally perfect. And then he got hurt a lot. So sometimes it doesn't matter if you have perfect mechanics, everything's right, eventually you're going to get hurt. So I'm going to take the high road and say, this guy is different with his size, arm slot, everything else, and he's going to stay healthy. But anything is possible when you're doing such an unnatural motion of throwing a baseball. Eventually, everybody gets hurt, unless, of course, you're Nolan Ryan, who's the greatest power pitcher of all time. So let's just hope the Miz can stay healthy because he is appointment viewing.
1: Well, the Miz is slated to start Friday's series opener for the Brewers against the first-place Braves. SportsCenter All Night, Chris Lewis here on ESPN Radio. Day 8 of the World Cup. It's the first day of the second stage of group play. And based on the attendance and TV numbers, this tournament has been an absolute hit in the United States in the first week. British correspondent Nigel Seeley, he joined Pat McAfee and expressed the excitement from all over.
2: I think the different part of this one is that it's cost a lot of money for people to come here. So the flight's a lot of money. You've got to commute across a vast country. The ticket prices are expensive. I think everybody's just come with the idea, I'm going to have fun. When you're spending that kind of money, you just want to go and enjoy it, live it. You know, it's a once-in-a-lifetime experience. The American people have been absolutely fantastic. From the moment we landed, even to like the security at the airport, you know, usually those people are quite grumpy and quite miserable, but they were welcoming everybody in. The whole atmosphere, everywhere I've been, has been everybody's embraced this tournament. We were drinking last night with some Croatian fans. They got beat. They were happy. You know, they weren't happy, but they're the better side won. There's no real feeling. Everybody's just enjoying themselves. The colour of the World Cup is just tremendous. The different cultures, everybody embracing it. And I think so far, the American hosts have been amazing. The stadium yesterday, it's the first time I've been to the Gaddis Stadium. Incredible stadium. Absolutely blown away by that. And just from the moment we got here, it's just been, it's ticked every box. And for me, it's definitely been the best major football tournament I've ever been to.
1: Well, nothing like the embrace of having the World Cup on your own turf. And Group B's headline is Canada, and they're playing in Vancouver in their second game. Their opponent, Qatar, absolutely overmatched. After a couple of red cards, including one from a tackle that led to a serious Team Canada injury, Qatar played a large chunk of the game with just 9 players. They fell 6-0 to Canada. So Canada moves into first place in Group B with 4 points. They play Switzerland in the final game Wednesday. That's also in Vancouver. And it's Canada's first World Cup win in their 8th game in the tournament. It's tied for the largest win by a host nation in the World Cup, done 3 times in the past. Again, 6-0 final. Jermaine Jones, ESPN soccer analyst, impressed.
3: Yeah, it was an amazing performance. I think you can say almost every shot on goal was a goal.
4: Yeah.
3: And they were playing attacking football, and I said it before. I like the style, how they play, because they're not playing like a lot of left to right. It's more like playing forward in full power. You go try to get into the box and see what you get out of it. And today, everything actually worked out with the bad side, and that they have the player injured. But everything else, I think you have to take the head and say Canada, sorry, played today against Qatar, a really, really good game.
1: My favorite note from Canada, 6 goals in their game. That's more goals than their first 7 World Cup games as a country. It was just 3. So it just goes to show you it was a breakout. The other game in Group B, mentioned Switzerland, they beat Bosnia by the score of 4-1. Johan Monzambi, he scored 2 goals in the 74th and the 90th minute. Let's go to Group A. In Mexico, 1-0.

0: win over South Korea. So Mexico, with the win, they win Group A with 6 points. They get the head-to-head against South Korea. So they win its World Cup group for the fourth time. It's their first time winning three consecutive World Cup games. You got to go back to the previous World Cup. Their final game, they did beat Saudi Arabia. So let's get Hercules Gomez's reaction to their win.
1: Yeah, I think the most important thing out of tonight was the result. It wasn't by any stretch of the imagination a very good performance by the Mexican national team. It was a just performance. In the end, it was a goalkeeping error that gives the Mexican national team that goal. But if you look at the overall 90 minutes, the team that was in most control was Mexico. At the end, they gave up one or two chances to the South Korean team. But overall, it was cagey. It was tense. It looked like South Korea was playing for a draw while Mexico was trying to play for the win. I think it was a just result in the end. And Javier Aguirre got exactly what he wanted. This team had been heavily criticized. At halftime, the fans were booing the team. This was a team that coming off of its darkest period in its Mexican history with the player pool that had fired two different coaches in this cycle. In comes El Bombero, the fireman, to rescue the team again, and they win Gold Cup. They win Nations League. And here they are competing against some very good teams up until the lead-up of the World Cup and now getting two straight wins in the World Cup. However you did it, Javier Aguirre has to be ecstatic. This is a major, major win. And now you're going into the third game, not really caring about the third game because you're on to the round of 32 against a favorable opponent.
0: Feels like Mexico dealing with the weight of a home World Cup, maybe more than the United States and Canada. They get the win. The other game in Group A, Czechia and South Africa, they finish with a 1-1 draw. After a 4-1 win in its opener against Paraguay, the U.S. squares off against Australia Friday in Seattle. Chance to book its place in the round of 32. The U.S. will win Group D with a win and a Paraguay win or a draw. The U.S. will try to do something it has not done in 96 years. Win consecutive World Cup games. Of course, the question, Christian Pulisic, Team USA manager Mauricio Pochettino, says that the calf injury doing much better, but will be assessed by the medical staff to determine his availability against Australia. Dax McCarty, MLS on Apple TV soccer analyst, doesn't think it's worth the risk.
2: I don't think they should play him. Coming from a former player, I know that if you don't train all week or if you are in modified training all week, you are not 100%. I would have loved to see Christian Pulisic get in at least a modified training session or more than a modified training session once. A full training session for one day so that you can really try to open up the legs and see how your body feels. If I'm Mauricio Pochettino, I'm being very cautious about Christian Pulisic. He's been traditionally a little bit fragile, and this is a big game against Australia, but you gave yourself a little bit of a cushion by winning the first game as convincingly as you did. If Christian Pulisic is less than 100%, keep him on the bench and only use him if you absolutely need him, but I would much rather have him healthy, fully healthy, going in to the last game against Turkey and the knockout rounds.
0: And that has been your World Cup update brought to you by Gusto. Gusto is your small business partner for payroll benefits and so much more. 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Coming up next, Jalen Brunson takes center stage at the parade. 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
8: This is meteorologist Madeline Smith with an exclusive report for the stations of Radio Vermont. A bit less of an active weather day in the forecast in comparison to yesterday as an upper-level trough circles overhead. A few light and widely scattered rain showers out there this morning, with showers and a couple of thunderstorms becoming likely this afternoon and evening. Showers and storms will be much less intense than yesterday, with no severe weather expected. Still fairly breezy outside today, with gusts up to 25 miles per hour possible throughout the region. Partly sunny skies overhead, with high temperatures for today reaching into the mid-70s in the Champlain and Upper Valleys to around 70 degrees in the Northeast Kingdom. A thunderstorm or two remain possible through around midnight tonight, with a few showers hanging around into Saturday morning. Mostly cloudy skies tonight with winds around 5 to 10 miles per hour and low temperatures falling into the upper 50s in the Champlain Valley to the lower 50s in the Northeast Kingdom and Upper Valley. For Radio Vermont, this is meteorologist Madeline Smith reporting from the Mount Washington Observatory.
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0: 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More than a million fans took the streets of New York City to celebrate the Knicks' first title in 53 years. The New York mayor presented the keys to the city to the New York Knicks players, coaches, owners, and staff. Even Spike Lee rode on a float with Jalen Brunson. Spike, he's a super fan. But Coach Mike Brown thanked all the fans.
18: You're the most knowledgeable fan base in the whole NBA. Your guys' energy when we had our downs was off the charts. And I want to thank you for it. There's nothing better than walking into the iconic building of MSG and getting down night after night after night in front of you guys. You guys made us feel the energy and brought us over the hump when we didn't feel like playing or when our game wasn't at the top. Again, I'd like to thank all the players. I can go down the line with all their accomplishments. They were huge throughout the course of the year. But at the end of the day, I want to thank you guys. Because without you, this wouldn't be possible.
0: Meanwhile, at City Hall, Jalen Brunson, he finally took the opportunity to clap back at some of the people who doubted he could take the Knicks to the promised land.
19: There's a lot of people that have a lot of negative stuff to say. There's a lot of people who have a lot of opinions. But when you prove them wrong, you don't have to say to them.
0: There you go, Jalen Brunson. The winners get to talk their talk. Mikal Bridges, he brought his dog. Mike Brown saying, "Who let the dogs out?" Tyler Kolek got mistaken for a fan by police that were guarding the floats. Later he tweeted, "I'm on the team, I swear." It was a day New Yorkers dreamed about for decades. So, of course, we turn the page with Tony and Pablo Torre on PTI looking ahead to next year's threats to the Knicks.
10: Hi, Pablo. What's the biggest threat to the Knicks repeating as champions?
12: It's the guy who owns the team, Tony. And look, I've been trying to work myself out of the heirloom of psychological torment that I've inherited as somebody who grew up rooting for the Knicks. But James Dolan and what he says about the second apron, the onerous and painstaking barrier that the collective bargaining agreement has installed so that it's really hard to keep a whole team together, he's made noises about how he wants to write the biggest check, but he's not going to cross into second apron, which means Mitchell Robinson, Landry Shamet, maybe Jose Alvarado, these fan favorite people in this city might be on the chopping block. And I'm a believer that you spend when you win a title to win another title. If Jim Dolan disagrees, then we're kind of in familiar territory on that front.
10: Can I ask you a direct question? Those three people that you mentioned, if they were not on the Knicks next year, do you think that is the significant factor in the Knicks not repeating? Are they that important? I'm asking that.
12: I think that Alvarado being put right alongside Brunson, especially in the second half of games, really unlocked things against the Spurs. I think Mitchell Robinson against Wembanyama was really important, the offensive rebound. I think Shamet plugging in as a 3 and D guy, yes, was really important. I think there is this temptation to say, look, the Knicks won in five games, but the near-death experience along the way, all of those guys were necessary. That was my experience. And I think you got to pay to keep them on the team.
10: Yeah, let me just directly deal with this question about the Knicks repeating. Yeah. I don't think the Knicks are going to repeat. Nobody in the NBA repeats. There have been eight straight different champions. The Boston Celtics are going to be better than the Knicks, particularly if they get Giannis. Okay, and that's in the same conference. Oklahoma City is a fine team. Oklahoma City can get back to the finals. And Wembanyama is coming. So I think the other part is the Knicks never repeat. They had two shots at it when I was a kid. They don't repeat. People don't repeat. I think people in New York should be so happy, deliriously happy, that they had this great experience with the Knicks. And I don't think you ought to worry about repeating. I think it's unrealistic repeating on it. I do.
12: Yeah. To rephrase what you just said, no one repeats. But yeah, if they have that attitude, I advocate a different, newer attitude, perhaps, for this fair city. But that is it. Your trauma is greater than mine. We are done. Back to you.
10: I love New York.
0: Well, the repeat conversation means you got one already in the bag. 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To Major League Baseball, where the Blue Jays continue to have success over the Red Sox.
13: Another 3-2. And a swing and a fly ball out to left field. Duran going back to the warning track. Turns at the monster. It's high off the wall. Clement around third. He's going to come in to score. Brandon Valenzuela with an RBI double. The Blue Jays cash in after the extra life. And it's 4-3 in the top of the ninth.
0: Sportsnet 590, The Fan, nothing like taking the late lead. Blue Jays 4, Red Sox 3, first series sweep at Fenway Park since 2023. Meanwhile, excellent pitching for the Mariners to blank the Orioles.
14: And the 0-2 on the way to Alonso. Swing and a miss and a sweeper for strike 3. That's strikeout number 9. So 9 strikeouts for Brian Wu this afternoon against Baltimore.
0: Seattle Sports, 7:10 a.m. Woo. Well done. 7 innings, 9 strikeouts. Mariners, 3-0 win over the Orioles. Record-setting home run for Sal Perez against the Cardinals.
15: The pitch. Salvi hits it high in the air, deep down the left field line, back toward the corner. It's out of here. Salvador Perez, Kauffman Stadium's king, is 137th home run inside Kauffman Stadium. More than anyone in this ballpark's 54-year history.
0: Well, the call gave you all the context on 96.5 The Fan. Congratulations to former Idaho Falls Chucker Salvador Perez in the Royals' 14-6 win over the Cardinals. Coming up next, what the U.S. team needs to do to beat Australia. This is SportsCenter All Night on ESPN Radio.
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8: This is meteorologist Madeline Smith with an exclusive report for the stations of Radio Vermont. A bit less of an active weather day in the forecast in comparison to yesterday as an upper-level trough circles overhead. A few light and widely scattered rain showers out there this morning, with showers and a couple of thunderstorms becoming likely this afternoon and evening. Showers and storms will be much less intense than yesterday, with no severe weather expected. Still fairly breezy outside today, with gusts up to 25 miles per hour possible throughout the region. Partly sunny skies overhead, with high temperatures for today reaching into the mid-70s in the Champlain and Upper Valleys to around 70 degrees in the Northeast Kingdom. A thunderstorm or two remain possible through around midnight tonight, with a few showers hanging around into Saturday morning. Mostly cloudy skies tonight, with winds around 5 to 10 miles per hour and low temperatures falling into the upper 50s in the Champlain Valley to the lower 50s in the Northeast Kingdom and Upper Valley. For Radio Vermont, this is meteorologist Madeline Smith reporting from the Mount Washington Observatory.
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28: Angel Reese at the Dream topped Caitlin Clark in the Fever. U.S. men's national team gears up for Friday's second game. Kings of the City. The Knicks celebrate with a New York City parade.
29: It's over. It's over. Knicks fans, this is not a dream. Your long, long wait has ended.
30: It's been 53 long years.
31: Words can't describe it.
30: You know, God is good.
31: I'm pinching myself.
29: The Knicks are finally NBA champions once again.
28: 53 years is a long time. So no surprise, over a million is a lot of people to attend the parade in New York. Head coach Mike Brown was one of many speakers at City Hall.
32: I want to thank everybody. I'm proud of everybody for helping accomplish this great feat. The energy today and all around you, New York is off the charts. And I want to thank you all for it. Let's keep this energy going, baby, because this championship is about you guys. This is New York City's championship. Without you, this wouldn't be possible. Let's go one time. Who let the dogs out? Who let the dogs out? I love you, New York.
0: In a city so large and a sports scene that's often divided, the Knicks a rare unifier in New York City. From celebrities to street vendors, from Wall Street to doormen, everyone felt connected to these Knicks. Baseball Hall of Famer and former Yankee Reggie Jackson joined the Rich Eisen Show.
1: I really feel like this environment for the Knicks, as what they've done for the city, it's like a neighborhood feel, like you're a New Yorker. And so all New Yorkers are enjoying the success and enjoying the world championship, being down into the canyon and looking up and seeing the building so tall and seeing the confetti come down and the toilet paper rolls that are coming out. It just was really an extremely exciting togetherness. Family, and there's so many people now that are focusing on that really good feel that I really only think New York has that.
0: That's one New York legend commenting on others. But ESPN Radio's Mark Zeno doesn't want you to compare Brunson to another New York sports icon, Derek Jeter.
2: Now that we've had some separation, stop with Jalen Brunson being equal to Derek Jeter. This is not a disrespect to Jalen Brunson in any size, way, shape, or form. But there's not a single sane, solitary person who picked Anthony Rizzo and said, guess what? Now he's in Michael Jordan's territory because the Cubs won the World Series. Nobody would have made that statement, or any Cub on that team would have ever compared them to Michael Jordan. Yeah. I get how good Jalen Brunson is. I'm not taking anything away from what he means or this title or anything else. The guy will be beloved in New York for the rest of his life, and in eternity he will be beloved in New York. He's not Derek Jeter. Stop it.
0: Debating the levels of the iconic status between New York greats, that'll be a bar table discussion for years to come. But for now, everyone in the city is in on the Knicks, according to Peter Schrager on the Pat McAfee Show.
3: It's moments like this where you see the city all come together. Like, I see the governor and the mayor on the floats. Like, I don't need to see them today. I want to see the non-politics of this whole thing. I want to see everyone together, and that's what this Knicks run was. It was all five boroughs. It was the outer boroughs. It was all races, all ages, all generations, all walks of life, socioeconomic. Everybody was all in on this Knicks run, and it was a really happy, pleasant, amazing month of May in June, and I really think it was because of the New York Knicks. People say hello on the street. People are wearing their Knicks gear. Everyone is embracing everybody. And I gotta say, like, I get overwhelmed with emotion about a few things. New York City is one of them, and the power of sports is the other. And as much as people must hate on New York and don't love the New York sports teams, I get it. It's hard not to appreciate the heart of a champion that this team had coming back the way they did and not being built of five-star recruits and superstars and then finding a way to unite this entire city together. I said it early on with you. I am not a gatekeeper with this team. Like, there's a lot of people who are like, get off the bandwagon. You're a 35-year-old mother who lives out in Armonk, New York. You don't get to post about the Knicks on Instagram now. No, come aboard. Everybody is allowed to come on board, and I love that this team welcomed everybody with open arms.
0: Nobody loves a city the way New Yorkers love New York City. SportsCenter All Night, Chris Lewis here on ESPN Radio. World Cup, two of the three countries hosting were in action on Thursday. And we'll highlight Mexico with their 1-0 win over South Korea in Group A. So Mexico with 2 wins, 6 points, they win Group A. It is the fourth time that they've won their group. You got to go back to 1986, 1994, 2002 as the others. Jurgen Klinsmann, ESPN soccer analyst on ESPN FC on their win.
4: Well, I think definitely in the first half, Mexico was going for it. I think Mexico showed a very, very good first half, even if there were no clear chances. But they try to find a space in between the lines. They try to combine. They try to keep the tempo high. This 0-0, obviously, you know, it's not a great result. But it could have been maybe with a little bit more pushing, with a little more aggressiveness going into the final third, they could have been already up a goal. Then they finally score this goal. And then it's a little bit typical. Mexico, or I would say, you know, Central American, is as soon as they score a goal, they're backing off a little bit, you know. And there was my fear that, okay, if they back off now, then South Korea will come back. They will come back, and obviously they have very, very capable players. They have they have players that can hurt you in any second. And they suddenly got into the game. Then the last half an hour was much, much, much better from South Korea than the first hour. They had their chances. I think the Mexican goalkeeper, fantastic double save there against Joe. That is usually he puts that in. I thought, you know, the subs, the attacking subs from South Korea came a bit too late. You know, bring them in after 60 minutes, 55 minutes, you know, and then go for it. She waited a bit too long there. And I think it's well deserved then for Mexico at the end of the day and for this fantastic crowd.
28: Elsewhere, Canada upends Qatar 6-0 in a blowout. Jonathan David had a hat trick for Team Canada. Here's Klinsmann on Canada.
4: Oh, they were fantastic, absolutely. Obviously, they enjoyed themselves, and then with the two red cards, okay, at the end, you know, we didn't have a real game anymore. But still, gotta give them a lot of compliments. Jesse Marsh put together a bunch of guys that really have fun. You know, they enjoy running, they enjoy fighting, they are nasty, they're greedy for goals. And I think, you know, having Jonathan David now back, you know, a lot of discussions about him. How was his season with Juventus? Good, bad, whatever. Holy moly, he scores goals in the World Cup. And then obviously Alfonso Davies is still, you know, they're waiting for him for the right moment to throw him in. And how they kind of combined the atmosphere. That you can see that they are there for each other. They have a great spirit right now. The crowd now goes nuts there too in Canada, but you usually do only for hockey. So it's fantastic, absolutely fantastic. And there's more to come.
28: So that's Canada, and they move into first place in Group B with 4 points. They play Switzerland in the final game of their group stage Wednesday in Vancouver. Now, after a 4-1 win in their opener against Paraguay, the United States squares off against Australia Friday in Seattle, a chance to book their spot in the round of 32. U.S., they'd be winners in Group D with a win and a Paraguay win or draw. U.S., they'll try to do something they haven't done in 96 years. Win consecutive FIFA World Cup games. Here's Taylor Twellman on The Rich Eisen Show.
5: Very repeatable. Now, Australia is going to be a little bit of a different threat. There's two attacking players for Australia that can flat out burn. But on the counter, they're going to be a different threat than Paraguay was. So Tim Ream's going to be tested athletically. This is where Chris Richards and his, I would say, inclusion into the national team and being a real focal point and leader at center back helps them. They're a different type of threat. However, it's a similar type of approach. They're going to make the game very, very disjointed. They're going to have numbers behind the ball. And so you've got to have some ingenuity off the ball. I thought Pulisic was unplayable in the first 45 minutes, and he didn't even need the ball to be the best player on the field in those moments. But Tyler Adams, Weston McKennie, if it's Tillman again, if it's Pepe and Balogun, we don't know how they're going to approach this if Pulisic doesn't play. They've just got to be, I know this can sound like an oxymoron, they've got to be very, very patient but chaotic.
28: Well, Pulisic apparently doing much better, but still yet to be determined if he'll play in the game. British correspondent Nigel Seeley, he's confident the U.S. could figure it out, thanks in large part to the home field.
6: The USA were the most impressive team in the tournament. Up until yesterday's second half, they're the most impressive team in the tournament. It doesn't surprise me, actually. I laugh with you, Pat, when we've been on it before and you're going to tell me that you're going to win the World Cup. But you've got the best chance ever. I mean, home advantage in major football tournaments is absolutely massive. Never underestimate home advantage. And I know he hasn't got a lot of credit over his period of time, and he's been in out of love with the American public. But in Pochettino, you have a proper world-class manager and a real world-class manager, a guy who knows how to win things. A guy who's been in World Cups himself as a player for Argentina. He's been in Champions League finals. And for the first time, you have a team of 11 players or 15 players of half of your squad who are actually based in Europeans' top flight clubs. So you're going to be one of the fittest. You're going to like the conditions. You're going to get, you know, and as the tournament goes on, the momentum behind the US national team is going to be huge. Realistically, I feel that in quarterfinals minimum for Team USA. They've got to get to the quarterfinals. Minimum. And I think, and all you need in them quarterfinals, one bit of luck, one penalty decision, one VAR, a PK shootout that just goes your favour. And you know, you never know. It could be England v America in New York in the final.
0: Wow, the United States and Australia, they'll go at it 3 p.m. Eastern Friday. Then later on Friday, five-time champion Brazil, they'll look to bounce back from their opening draw when they face Haiti. Brazil has not failed to win one of its first two matches of a FIFA World Cup since 1978. A lot at stake in that one. Golden State Valkyries guard Gabby Williams signing a multi-year deal with Unrivaled. Contract will kick in starting the 2027 season to play in the 3-on-3 league. That tips off in January. She's in her first season with Golden State. She signed as a free agent this offseason and averaging a career-high 16.3 points per game. As for the WNBA, rivals Caitlin Clark and Angel Reese went at it.
7: Two-possession game.
0: That on Amazon Prime. Angel Reese key down the stretch. Dream 108, Fever 101. So the Dream get the win. Clark finishes with 26.7 assists, but Angel Reese in a winning effort, 21 points, 11 boards. Her second career WNBA win against Caitlin Clark. But coming up next, day one at the U.S. Open. 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
10: Hey, this is Rich Eisen. Coming up on Friday's show, Andrew Siciliano talks Cleveland's quarterback competition. We preview the U.S. men's national team versus...
11: With SRN News, I'm Jason Walker. Suddenly, a change of plans and the possibility of a peace deal falling apart. Lebanon state-run news agency says at least 18 people have been killed in Israeli attacks in the region. Meanwhile, Israel's military confirming its forces did strike targets throughout southern Lebanon overnight. As Hezbollah reported intense battles in the area, four Israeli soldiers killed in ground fighting. The Supreme Court has ruled against a broad federal ban on gun ownership by marijuana users. The decision is the latest in a line of firearm cases from a court that has expanded gun rights. A new kind of flu vaccine may be moving a step closer in the U.S. market. Health officials recommending the shot made from the same mRNA technology used during the pandemic. SRN News.
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13: This is meteorologist Madeline Smith with an exclusive report for the stations of Radio Vermont. A bit less of an active weather day in the forecast in comparison to yesterday as an upper-level trough circles overhead. A few light and widely scattered rain showers out there this morning, with showers and a couple of thunderstorms becoming likely this afternoon and evening. Showers and storms will be much less intense than yesterday, with no severe weather expected. Still fairly breezy outside today, with gusts up to 25 miles per hour possible throughout the region. Partly sunny skies overhead, with high temperatures for today reaching into the mid-70s in the Champlain and Upper Valleys to around 70 degrees in the Northeast Kingdom. A thunderstorm or two remain possible through around midnight tonight, with a few showers hanging around into Saturday morning. Mostly cloudy skies tonight with winds around 5 to 10 miles per hour and low temperatures falling into the upper 50s in the Champlain Valley to the lower 50s in the
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28: After a weather delay, Shinnecock Hills played more friendly at times on day one of the U.S. Open. Just kind of depends on when you took the course. Wyndham Clark, he reached 6 under par through 16 holes before first-round play was suspended. It was a four-shot lead over seven players. Rory McIlroy, he shot a first-round 69 through strong winds. Tony Kornheiser and Pablo Torre on the takeaways from the first round of the U.S. Open.
5: Pablo, what was your biggest takeaway so far?
14: So I keep it at a pretty top-level view, Tony. Unlike you, I was not watching this all day. And so if I'm playing the role of Tony Kornheiser's newspaper editor, I'm saying the people want to know about Rory McIlroy. And it turns out that Shinnecock won. Him versus the course, the winds off of the Atlantic at Shinnecock, they got the best of him towards the end. And so my psychological evaluation of Rory is it's going to be very interesting to see whether the course continues to beat him. And Scottie Scheffler, of course, we know how he feels about the existentialism of winning. But Rory's the guy that I say, Tony, tell me the Rory column that you got on your mind.
5: I'll tell you all about Rory. I just want to explain first that I started watching about 9 in the morning. I probably watched for 5 or 6 hours. And like you, I agree that the course won and that the weather won. You know, I mean, especially early in the morning, it was like really damp and really windy. There was no sun at all. I think they had to postpone for a little while. I will say this, that what you did not see, because of how tough the course is, what you did not see was birdie runs, like 3 birdies in a row or 4 in 6 holes. Mostly what you saw were great players trying to make par saves. And par saves, a U.S. Open par save, is when you're 30 yards off the green and then you have to get up and down. And Rory had to do that, and Oberg had to do that, and Fleetwood had to do that, and Scheffler had to do it. And to varying degrees they did, and they did not do that. The other thing that struck me right away at about 10 in the morning was everybody was wearing a sweater, okay? I mean, these are the Hamptons. This is a beach resort. This is the middle of June. Everybody was wearing a sweater. Tommy Fleetwood was wearing a cardigan. I haven't seen a golfer in a cardigan for 40 years, but thank God he wasn't wearing the jean jacket that Wilbon wore yesterday.
14: Yeah.
5: And now I will get to Rory. Because, I mean, there is a whole fleet of people that are still on that golf course, so we don't know what the winning score is going to be,
14: right?
5: Getting out of today. Pointing, he finished bogey. He was -3. He eagled. He started on the back and then went to the front side. He eagled number 5, which was playing today as the easiest hole on the course. He eagled that to go to -3 and then made a couple of great par saves, but again finished bogey. But on the eagle, this is important. You don't play golf, you won't be just starstruck.
14: Making my dad proud.
5: He was 194 yards out. 194 out on the second shot. He hit pitching wedge. Are you kidding me? He hit pitching wedge.
14: Do you have him winning this? Do you have him winning this, Tony? Are you confident in saying that Rory's going to be the guy that you like?
5: I'm not going to be confident. The hardest thing to do is to win a golf tournament. It's not like tennis where they put one person in front of you. You just have to beat them. But I think Rory will be in it because Rory in the majors in recent years has not necessarily had a great first round. This is a very good first round. That is a hard track. People don't go under par.
28: Yeah, it says U.S. Open, but the feel of at least day one had more of a feel of a British Open than a U.S. Open. We'll see how the weather conditions continue as the weekend moves on. Let's go to today's top sound.
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28: We'll tip things off tonight on the WNBA hardwood. The Dream topped the Fever. A back-and-forth game in Indy, thanks to some clutch play late from Angel Reese on Amazon Prime.
7: Two-possession game.
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28: The Mets and Phillies faced off for the first time this season, and Marcus Semien made sure the Knicks weren't the only team in New York celebrating today. The call on 880 ESPN New York.
7: Swinging a high fly ball deep left center. Crawford going back at the warning track. At the wall, leaps it off the wall, and it rolls into center field. Two runs will score. Semien around second. Dives into third. Two-run triple for Marcus Semien. And a 6-3 Mets lead. Seventh inning.
15: Number 3.
28: Andrew Benintendi put on a grand performance in the White Sox win over the Yanks. ESPN 1000 with the call.
16: They're back in the middle for two. Benintendi with a fly ball out into right. It's a grand slam. And oh, I got a story for you, partner.
17: Wow. Went up there looking for a strike, and he definitely did not miss the fastball right down the middle. Ready to hit, and the Sox once again with a pinch hit home run.
15: Number 2.
28: Travis Bazzana goes deep in the 7th to give the Guardians the lead against the Brewers. Tom Hamilton on WTAM 1100.
16: The 1-0. And he drives one to deep right field. Away, back and gone. Into the second deck. A line drive missile. Travis Bazzana with his 5th Major League home run has put Cleveland on top 3-2.
15: Number 1.
28: And our top sound of the night comes from Kansas City. Sal Perez set the record for the most homers ever at Kauffman Stadium. 96.5 The Fan with the historic call.
7: The pitch. Salvi hits it high in the air. Deep down the left field line. Back toward the corner. It's out of here. His 137th home run inside Kauffman Stadium. More than anyone in this ballpark's 54-year history.
28: Another wonderful edition of Top Sound. From Top Sound to the top headline-grabbing team in the NFL, the Cowboys, they concluded their 3-day mandatory minicamp on Thursday. The big theme was the Dallas Cowboys, of all teams, were businesslike after a quiet offseason. Dak Prescott, happy to have George Pickens back in the fold.
18: Yeah, I mean, it's great. As you just said, George being here, you feel his energy, you feel his presence. It's in the locker room. Obviously, it's out there on the football field, and just to get back in sync, throwing. Everything felt good. He looks great. I know he's going to be ready for camp, and the excitement is you can feel it.
28: As for the expectations...
18: Yeah, you miss it 2 years. Yeah, it sucks. Definitely, but we're pushing, and yeah, that's our goal. That's a minimum. When you have a team like this, and they've done everything they have in the offseason, we just said, obviously, we've got to push and get better on offense, but when we know we're already improving on defense, that's the minimum. It's everybody's goal in here. You know, to hear, like, Q say, like, he's never been to the playoffs, right? Like, that's what you want to do it for. And that's where, you know, that's what I told him. I said, I'll get you the playoffs. I'm going to need you to go help us win it.
28: Todd Archer, our NFL Nation reporter on the Cowboys, what the offense has been like?
19: Normal, drama-free. I talked to a number of veterans here during the week about the focus and where things are, and they were glad that it was on football and not on contract statuses and any kind of drama that seems to come the Cowboys' way. Even the George Pickens contract situation kind of seems resolved after the Pro Bowl receiver said he'd play on the tag and he'll be at training camp. Now, a number of the guys that have been around, they know how to block out the noise and deal with those things, including Dak Prescott, and the quarterback said he was happy the attention has been on the field as well. Now, Brian Schottenheimer, he was asked about the quiet offseason, and he smiled a little bit, acting like maybe he didn't want to jinx something, saying you never know what's coming around the corner. But on the field, Schottenheimer was pleased with the work, the implementation of the new defense, the adjustments that they've made on offense, the brotherhood that they're building, how the new players have fit in. And Schottenheimer says by the time the Cowboys get to Oxnard, they'll be ready to go, and he says right now, they're in a good place.
28: The Cowboys last year, 7-9-1, but a lot of reasons to be more optimistic this year. Strong draft, perhaps better health, and of course that offense has the potential to be one of the top units in the NFL. You have to wait a while to find out,
0: But we don't have to wait a while for Unsportsmanlike. That's coming up next. Michelle Smallman and Freddie Coleman. But that wraps up SportsCenter All Night. Thank you to our producer, Jake Boson, our technical director, Alex Suhiro. I'm Chris Lewis on Sportsmanlike next.
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2: News this hour from Town Hall. I'm Jason Walker. Israeli military hitting targets throughout southern Lebanon overnight as Hezbollah reports intense fighting in the region. Lebanon says at least 18 people killed in the Israeli airstrikes and in ground combat. Four Israeli soldiers have been killed, including a high-ranking officer. Well, Vice President J.D. Vance had been set to fly to Switzerland for the talks with Iranian officials. That trip, of course, now has been abruptly scratched. The White House says, quote, "The logistics of these negotiations have never been simple nor predictable." Police have charged a third suspect in that arson attack on a Melbourne synagogue allegedly directed by Iran. Police say a 20-year-old man, one of three masked offenders who broke into the Adas Israel synagogue, doused the interior with a flammable liquid and then set it on fire. That in December of 2024, one worshiper sustained minor injuries. Well, the top college football executives in the business have gathered to hash out details about what most have been hoping they would do, and that's to talk about the next playoff expansion in the industry. More on the story from correspondent Gethin Coolbaugh.
3: Rich Clark, the executive director of the college football playoff, said the meetings between commissioners and a few others were, quote, very healthy, end quote, but didn't lead to anything concrete. They will keep studying the impact that expanding the playoff from 12 to 16 or 24 teams could have on venues, the schedule, and the future of now imperiled conference title games. Another meeting is slated for September. I'm Gethin Coolbaugh.
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2: U.S. health advisors now looking into and starting debate on a new kind of flu vaccine. Here's correspondent Bernie Bennett with the story.
5: The new shot is made with the same mRNA technology that was key to ending the COVID-19 pandemic. Moderna is seeking Food and Drug Administration approval for Emflaziva as an option for people 50 and older. The FDA advisory panel is meeting Thursday to consider it. There are already numerous types of flu vaccines to choose from, but experts say adding a faster-to-manufacture mRNA option could be useful. FDA's advisors are being asked if there's enough evidence for a shot in both 50 to 64-year-olds and those 65 and older. Bernie Bennett, Washington.
2: Well, a federal judge has extended his block on the enforcement of a law in Ohio. That law would require youngsters under 16 to get parental consent to use social media apps. Breaking news and analysis, townhall.com. In New York City, attorneys for Luigi Mangione reversing course on plans to use a psychiatric defense in the United Healthcare murder trial.
6: Mangione has pled not guilty to the 2024 shooting of United Healthcare CEO Brian Thompson. The switch comes just a day after his lawyers told Judge Gregory Caro they plan to argue the 28-year-old was suffering from extreme emotional disturbance at the time. The defense lawyers were facing a Thursday deadline to provide prosecutors with information to support the emotional disturbance claim. That defense is not the same as not guilty by reason of insanity, but if jurors had accepted it, it could have led to less time in prison. Mangione's state trial is scheduled to start September 8th. I'm Jennifer King.
2: Death of a teenager in New York Central Park, intensifying calls to ban horse-drawn carriages. The accident Wednesday when a horse bolted from its driver. An 18-year-old fell out of the carriage. More on these stories, townhall.com.
4: Good morning. It's 6:05 on WDEV. 61 degrees, mostly cloudy skies. We are warming up to a high temperature near 70. Some of us cleaning up today from the day that was yesterday. And Madeline Smith with details of the forecast in about 10 minutes here on WDEV's morning news service. And among the things that happened yesterday, that's how we will put it here. A truck overturned on Elm Street at Woodstock, bringing down power lines. The vehicle, which was carrying an industrial air compressor, veered off the road and rolled down an embankment near a river. Diesel fuel spilled into the water, but emergency crews working contained a leak. But that was all before the possible tornado in Woodstock. Professionals from the National Weather Service will need to make a first-hand assessment of the damage to make an official confirmation as to whether it was or was not a tornado. Joe Haynes, who lives there, told Channel 3 nobody got hurt. Just trees that fell down or were snapped in two midway up tree. In Bridgewater, the Ottauquechee River was left raging after storms passed through. The Barton River flooded, and the roadway at the intersection of Roaring Brook Road and Route 5 in Barton, Route 5 in Newport, as well as Derby, was inundated by water. Some people also found water flowing into their basements. Storms passed through. At the storm's peak, over 20,000 Vermonters were without power, prompting crews from Green Mountain Power to respond to downed trees and power lines, and cleanup efforts now still underway in different parts of the state as we go on the air this morning. Five people were arrested following a months-long narcotics investigation that culminated in a drug bust yesterday morning in St. Albans. Police searched homes on Lower Gilman Street in St. Albans and Marie Drive in Highgate. They found narcotics, guns,

0: Downtown Newport, known as the Pit, is moving towards redevelopment following a $500,000 grant from the Northeast Vermont Development Association. The area has remained untouched for a decade after being part of the EB-5 Kingdom Cod fraud scheme, which misappropriated over $200 million in foreign investments. City officials announced that the $3 million infrastructure grant will also facilitate upgrades to water and sewer lines. Newport's Downtown Development Economic Development Chair, Dave LaForce, stated that progress is moving quickly and construction's expected to start next year. Renderings for the site are anticipated in the coming months. St. Johnsbury's police chief stepping down. The town manager told Channel 3 that Joel Pierce's resignation is effective July 15th. Kevin Wilson's currently filling in as an interim chief, where he will stay until the role is permanently filled. The Caledonian Record reports that Pierce has been on medical leave since January. You're listening to the Morning News Service from WDEV.
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0: And we start off on this Friday morning, the morning after the floods. We want to say some of this has subsided, but it may still have some problems as you're going to where you need to go today. We will start out with the fact that there is ongoing road work, Route 104. There is sidewalk work is what they are doing in Fairfax, and that might slow you up a little bit if you go through there as part of your commute. In Moortown, Route 100B, there's a construction of approximately 1,400 feet of a handicap accessible sidewalk along the west side of Route 100B in Moortown Village, and expect one-way alternating traffic during the daytime construction hours, and small bridge culvert replacements in four different locations on Route 12 between Worcester and Elmore. I know some of those projects are done already, but the flag is still up on the map, so I thought I'd mention it. And Route 2 in Marshfield, the temporary traffic signals, which, you know, they've been there for months. But if you don't go through the area all the time, it might take you by surprise and slow you up on your way to where you are going today. And that is so that they can replace a bridge in a side street, and they've got the temporary signal up. Culvert work, Route 302 in Topsom, working from 6:30 this morning until 3:30 this afternoon, and that work wraps up today, but between now and the end of the day, expect lane closures, delays, and flaggers through that area. And everything at the moment rolling along fine. If that changes, we'll let you know about it here on WDEV. Our news watch continues. AP correspondent Ben Thomas reports Vice President J.D. Vance's trip to Switzerland to lead nuclear talks with Iran has been postponed.
3: While an initial agreement halting the war between the U.S. and Iran has been signed by the presidents of both countries, a ceremonial in-person signing had been planned for Friday in Switzerland. And there, a new round of negotiations were to have begun over Tehran's nuclear program. Vice President J.D. Vance to lead the U.S. side.
4: We think these technical negotiations are going to start sometime this weekend. That's still the plan, but that could change because it's not an easy country, Iran, to get out of, and so we're trying to figure out exactly when that's going to happen.
3: The White House later said Vance, though ready to

0: Leaf was postponing his trip, citing difficult logistics. The announcement followed reports that Iran was delaying sending its delegation over Israel's ongoing military campaign in Lebanon against the Hezbollah militant group. Ben Thomas, Washington.
1: About that end of the story, AP correspondent Charles de Ledesma.
2: Israel's military says its forces have struck targets throughout southern Lebanon overnight as Hezbollah reported intense fighting in the area. Lebanon's state-run news agency reports at least 18 people killed in Israeli strikes. The fighting into Friday morning comes as planned talks in Switzerland between Iran and the U.S. over their efforts to reach a permanent end to the Iran war have been delayed. Israel's occupation of southern Lebanon and its continued attacks on Hezbollah have been a key issue in the talks. Israel maintaining it must continue to hold territory in Lebanon and have a free hand to battle Hezbollah. I'm Charles de Ledesma.
1: Police have charged a third suspect with an arson attack on an Melbourne synagogue that was allegedly directed by Iran. Police allege today the 20-year-old man is one of three masked offenders who broke into the Adas Israel Synagogue, doused the interior with flammable liquid and set it alight in December 2024. A fire caused extensive damage to the synagogue and a worshiper sustained minor injuries. The suspect was charged with arson in a Melbourne jail where he was already being held on unrelated offenses. His two co-accused were charged in July and August of last year. Australia has accused Iran's Revolutionary Guard of directing the attack. The U.S. military has attacked a boat accused of smuggling drugs in the eastern Pacific Ocean, killing three people. Yesterday's attacks bring the number of people who have been killed in boat strikes by the U.S. military to at least 211 since the Trump administration began targeting those it calls narco-terrorists in early September. U.S. Southern Command did not provide evidence that the vessel was ferrying drugs. A video posted on X showed a boat speeding through the water before being struck and bursting into flames. Senators have demanded that the Pentagon release unedited video of the strikes. 6:15 at WDEV.
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1: 58 degrees is what we have in Morrisville. It's 61 here in Waterbury, warming up to low 70s today. Madeline Smith with the forecast.
5: A bit less of an active weather day in the forecast in comparison to yesterday as an upper-level trough circles overhead. A few light and widely scattered rain showers out there this morning, with showers and a couple of thunderstorms becoming likely this afternoon and evening. Showers and storms will be much less intense than yesterday, with no severe weather expected. Still fairly breezy outside today, with gusts up to 25 miles per hour possible throughout the region. Partly sunny skies overhead, with high temperatures for today reaching into the mid-70s in the Champlain and Upper Valleys to around 70 degrees in the Northeast Kingdom. A thunderstorm or two remain possible through around midnight tonight, with a few showers hanging around into Saturday morning. Mostly cloudy skies tonight with winds around 5 to 10 miles per hour and low temperatures falling into the upper 50s in the Champlain Valley to the lower 50s in the Northeast Kingdom and Upper Valley. For Radio Vermont, this is meteorologist Madeline Smith reporting from the Mount Washington Observatory.
1: 57 in Island Pond, 59 in Barrie, 62 in Burlington, 58 in Morrisville, 61 in Plattsburgh, Middlebury, White River Junction, and Ticonderoga, 54 in Saranac Lake with a drizzle. Further out, Montreal is 60, warming up to 68 today. Portland, 62, warming up to 75 today under mostly sunny skies. Boston Logan Airport, 64 degrees. They have mostly cloudy. It is a cloudy 63 in Albany, cloudy 63 in Poughkeepsie, further down the Hudson River, and in Greater New York, Westchester County Airport, 67, warming up to 81 there today. The remnants of Tropical Storm Arthur are battering parts of the southeast with heavy rains, sparking flash flood and tornado warnings along the Gulf Coast. Building damage, downed trees, and power outages are being reported. The Midwest, meanwhile, is recovering from a line of strong storms that tore through parts of Illinois, Indiana, and Kentucky Wednesday. Tornadoes and high winds slammed some of the areas of the Midwest, also damaging homes and downing trees and power lines. The National Weather Service says heavy rain is falling in southern Louisiana and Mississippi and is expected to move into Alabama, Georgia, and the Florida Panhandle today. Janice Lewis-George is making waves in Washington, D.C. with her progressive agenda as she aims for the mayor's office. Her plans include subsidized child care and increased homebuyer assistance. She also promises to challenge President Trump's influence. Her Democratic primary victory was a shift from centrist governance in the nation's capital. It aligns with a broader trend of Democratic socialists gaining traction in urban politics. While some cities still favor moderate candidates, progressives like Lewis-George are pushing for change by focusing on affordability and responsive government services. A California labor union has offered to scale back a proposal to temporarily increase taxes on billionaires, but it wasn't enough to get the governor on board. The union made the offer yesterday, a day after the question qualified for the November ballot. The state would use the money to counter federal cuts to health care for low-income people. The original proposal would impose a one-time 5% tax on individuals whose net worth exceeds $1 billion and who were living in the state as of January the 1st. A spokesperson for Governor Gavin Newsom of California says scaling it back doesn't change its fundamental flaws. Proponents offered to lower the tax to 2%. AP Washington correspondent Sagar Magani reports a star-studded crew joined Barack Obama at his presidential center's opening.
6: Hello, Chicago!
7: On the south side, where he got his start and where wife Michelle was born, it was an extraordinary gathering.
8: Hi, I'm Bruce, and
7: from Bruce Springsteen to Bono and The Edge. Oh, you love. A 2008 Obama campaign theme song. The ex-president appeared to wipe a tear as wife Michelle spoke.
9: You made the hardest job in the world look like a walk in this beautiful park.
7: And when he took the mic.
10: I hope this center will serve as an affirmation of just how special, how precious our democracy truly is.
7: Moments later. Another campaign theme from Stevie Wonder. Both Presidents Obama and Clinton sang along, smiling, as George W. Bush and Joe Biden sat nearby, four of the five living presidents. Donald Trump was not there, months after calling the Obama Center a total disaster. I'm Sagar Magani.
11: Voices from your local community hospital.
12: My name is Dr. Brian Monnier, and I'm an orthopedic surgeon at Copley Hospital. 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
1: Red Sox swept by Toronto yesterday afternoon. 4-3, the final yesterday. Brandon Venezuela hit a go-ahead RBI double off Aroldis Chapman with two outs in the ninth inning. Valenzuela's tie-breaking hit clanked off the green monster and came after Red Sox catcher Connor Wong misplayed a pop-up in foul territory that would have been the final out of the ninth inning. The Sox are at Seattle tonight. We go on the air at 9:10 here on WDEV. The Vermont Lake Monsters are at the Nashua Silver Knights, and the Vermont Mountaineers are at the Keene Swamp Bats, both at 6:35. USGA set up a different course of the Shinnecock Hills to handle strong wind yesterday. When the wind subsided later, Wyndham Clark seemed to play a different U.S. Open. He took advantage of the gentler conditions, pulling away to reach 6 under par through 16 holes. He left in darkness with a 4-shot lead over 7 players, including Ryder Cohen and Dustin Johnson. Rory McIlroy thought he did well to shoot 69 and gusts over 30 miles an hour. Scottie Scheffler battled all day, relying on his short game to salvage a 72. Clark will return this morning to complete the round. At the World Cup, Mexico took advantage of a defensive blunder by South Korea to win 1-0 and become the first team to advance to the knockout stage of the World Cup. It marks a major triumph for a team that failed to get out of the group stage in 2022 and now has won twice on home soil in front of jubilant crowds. Jonathan David scored 3 goals and Canada won its first World Cup match while all but securing a spot in the knockout round with a 6-0 victory over Qatar. Substitute Johan Manzambi scored his first World Cup goal and on an outstanding volley in the 74th minute, and Switzerland erupted late for a 4-1 victory over Bosnia-Herzegovina to take control of its group. And baseball owners proposing banning high school kids from signing with major league teams, raising the age for international amateurs, and slashing the money spent on signing bonuses in negotiations for a new collective bargaining agreement. The amateur draft for players residing in the U.S., Canada, and Puerto Rico, which is to say the U.S., would be cut from 20 rounds to 12 beginning in 2027 under the proposal Major League Baseball made during a bargaining session with the Players Association. An identical 12-round draft would be started for international prospects, a proposal the union has rejected in the past. 625 WDEV, Money News Now. Shares have opened higher in Europe, but were mostly lower in Asia, with markets in Greater China closed for holidays. U.S. futures declined as optimism over the U.S.-Iran deal to end their war was dimmed by the postponement of a high-stakes talks on reopening negotiations over Iran's nuclear program and getting oil through the Strait of Hormuz. Sentiment has also been hit by expectations the central banks, including the Fed, will raise interest rates to try to curb inflation. The markets will be closed today for Juneteenth. Maritime data company Lloyd's List Intelligence says major ship owners have begun moving vessels through the Strait of Hormuz. For the first time in 110 days, ships owned by major companies are transiting the strait after effectively being marooned there since February. The strait's a critical passageway for the world's oil and natural gas. Lloyd's List estimates that 550 merchant ships will need to prepare to exit the Persian Gulf, including 160 tankers, 200 bulk carriers, 60 container ships, and 10 vehicle carriers. The World Cup's been delivering thrills on the pitch, but fans have flooded social media with complaints about tickets that never arrived, orders canceled at the last minute, and hours spent trying to sort out problems between FIFA's ticketing system and outside resale platforms. Many complaints seem to be about industry titan StubHub, but people have also reported problems when buying through competitors such as SeatGeek and Vivid Seats. FIFA itself says sales through its official site are guaranteed to go through. Federal regulators have ordered regional grid operators to help large energy users connect more quickly to the nation's inefficient and aging electric transmission system. They're saying it's a step needed to accommodate surging demand for power-hungry artificial intelligence data centers. The Federal Energy Regulatory Commission says its order leaves states in control of retail electric rates, terms, and conditions. The commission's actions come as a backlash grows against data centers over concerns about the massive amounts of energy and water they use and fears about noise, air pollution, water shortages, and a loss of open space and farmland. Brazilian fans visiting Philadelphia for the World Cup are avoiding dressing the Rocky statue in their team colors. The statue is a symbol of resilience, but has been linked to a curse where teams that dress it often lose. Ecuador fans recently dressed Rocky and their team lost to Ivory Coast. Brazilian fan groups have warned against repeating the mistake. Fans are instead posing for photos with altering the statue. Author Amy Griffin has sued a former classmate for defamation. She's claiming the woman falsely accused her of stealing stories of sexual abuse for her memoir, The Tell. Griffin's lawsuit was filed earlier this week in Nevada. Says the classmate's allegations in a New York Times story and a lawsuit are false. Macy's set to celebrate America's 250th birthday with a spectacular July 4th fireworks show featuring performances by Post Malone, Blake Shelton, Salt-N-Pepa, Noah Kahan, Bebe Rexha, and Shaboozey. The 50th edition of the nation's largest Independence Day celebration will light up New York City with 85,000 shells in 30 colors from six barges, plus a new laser show from the Brooklyn Bridge. You can catch it on the NBC television network or Peacock from 8 to 10 p.m. on Independence Day the 4th.
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1: 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Red Sox swept by Toronto. The Sox are at Seattle tonight. We go to the air 9:10 here on WDEV, and we started out at 59. We're now at 61, warming up to a high near 70 today as some of us clean up from the day that was yesterday. Madeline Smith with details in 15 minutes on WDEV's morning news service. In the headlines this Friday, June the 19th on WDEV, the cleanup from yesterday and a possible tornado in Woodstock. Vice President J.D. Vance's trip to Switzerland to lead nuclear talks with Iran postponed. A vacant lot in downtown Newport known as The Pit moving towards redevelopment. Good morning. I'm Bob Welch.
13: SRN News, I'm Jason Walker. Israeli military hitting targets in southern Lebanon overnight. It's being described as very intense fighting. It also threatens the agreement between Washington and Tehran to end the war. War Secretary Pete Hegseth announcing a six-month Pentagon review of American forces in Europe. The review's outcome will depend on how quickly European allies take responsibility for their own security. A new kind of flu vaccine moving one step closer to the U.S. marketplace. Health advisors recommending approval of a shot made with the same mRNA technology that was used to end the pandemic. World shares were mixed Friday. U.S. futures declined as optimism over the U.S.-Iran deal was dimmed by the high-stakes talks. This is SRN News.
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16: Good morning, Bob, and happy Friday, Vermont, and happy Father's Day to all the fathers out there. How you doing?
15: Oh, we're doing well here. Some of us cleaning up, perhaps, from the weather that was yesterday, and probably thinking about maybe RK Miles to help them out with some things that they may need for that, in some cases, again.
16: Yeah, you know, what weather we've been having, for sure, for sure. I don't know what to say about that, Bob, yeah. But yeah, we got stuff here to help, you know, wheelbarrows and chainsaws and stuff like that to clean up all the messes and rakes, all the, you know, I had some trees down at my house too, you know, it's crazy weather, that's for sure, but, you know, this weekend is Father's Day, and I want to kind of talk about that because we got some, you know, some stuff here for the dads. You know, our wall of power is super popular, especially with dads. And, you know, we got little small hand tools too, but, you know, our Makita, we're having a big sale on the chargers are on sale, and you get a couple of batteries to go with them. You know, if you buy one of the kits, you get free batteries. On the Milwaukee side, we have, you know, buy some batteries and get a free tool. You know, you can get a grinder, you can get a leaf blower, you can get one of those tire inflators for your car if your tire's flat. You know, and we also have the pack out systems are on sale too, and which are the you know, the toolboxes that have rollers on them, so you can roll them around and move them around easy. Those are super popular right now too. But all those things are popular with fathers and Father's Day. If you don't know what to get your dad, you know, we do have gift certificates here, and you know, probably the thing your dad wants most of all is for you to take him fishing. At least that's what my son's doing for me. So, yeah, we'll be going fishing this weekend. But there is one other sale that is coming to an end here, and I don't know if I've said it enough, but our Marvin Elevate windows, which never, ever go on sale, are on sale now and are going to continue on sale till next week, June the 24th. So whether you've got a patio door or a replacement window or, you know, a new slider, whatever you might want in the Makita Elevate line, come on down, check out our showroom, get some prices, and get them while they're on sale. Now, these products take a little bit to come in. It's not like we have a million patio doors out in the backyard, and they're made for you, you know, so you can get what color you want on the outside, what color you want on the inside. You can get a different colored handle. You can get grills in between the glass if that's what you want. You know, you can get it sliding from the left, sliding from the right, for a 2x6 wall, for a 2x4 wall. All those questions are, you know, will help you figure out the correct answer. We'll walk you through all the options, what they mean to you and how they can help you. And then we'll give you a quote. And then if you want to buy it, it takes, you know, I think the Elevate line is running 6 to 8 weeks to get. And so once your new patio door comes in, we deliver it right to you. We do this all day long, every day. That's what we do. And then we hoping if you have a building project in your future, we hope you give us a try here at RK Miles and see how we can help you too.
15: All right. Well, happy Father's Day to you and everyone, and we'll chat again next week right around this time.
16: Yeah, the big father. Happy Father's Day to all the fathers out there from RK Miles. We'll talk to you next week, Bob.
15: All right. 6:37 from WDEV, and now to the day after the wild weather afternoon that it was for some of us, anyway. And in Woodstock, it was more oddball because a truck overturned on Elm Street in Woodstock, bringing down power lines. The vehicle, which was carrying an industrial air compressor, veered off the road and rolled down an embankment near a river. The diesel fuel spilled into the water, but emergency crews worked to contain that leak. But that was all before the possible tornado in Woodstock. Professionals from the National Weather Service will need to make a first-hand assessment of the damage there to make an official confirmation as to whether it was or was not a tornado. Joe Haynes, an eyewitness who lives there, told Channel 3, nobody got hurt, and it's just trees. In Bridgewater, the Ottauquechee River was left raging after storms passed through. The Barton River flooded the roadway, Route 5, the intersection of Roaring Brook Road and Route 5 in Barton. Route 5 in Newport, as well as Derby, was inundated by water. Tree came down on Route 122 in Lindenville earlier in yesterday afternoon, and that was cleaned up. And then 3 miles south of Lake Elmore on Route 12, there was water on the road at least yesterday afternoon. May have subsided by now. Some people also found water flowing into their basements as the storms passed through. At the storm's peak, over 20,000 residents were without power in Vermont, prompting crews from Green Mountain Power to respond to downed trees and power lines, and the cleanup efforts are now underway across the state. Five people were arrested following a months-long narcotics investigation that culminated in a drug bust yesterday morning in St. Albans. Police searched homes on Lower Gilman Street in St. A. and Marie Drive in Highgate. They found narcotics, guns, and drug packaging materials. Five people were arrested on drug charges. They are 43-year-old Christopher Kirby of St. Albans, 26-year-old Courtney Burns of Swanton, along with 37-year-old Demetrius Warner of the Bronx Borough of New York City, and 35-year-old Lord Creighton of the New York City Borough of Queens, in addition to 47-year-old Tyree Canty of Philadelphia. State police, the FBI, and a Northern Vermont Drug Task Force also assisted the investigation. That story from ABC 22. That vacant lot in downtown Newport that you may have driven by at any point over the past decade, and it is known as the Pit. Well, it's moving towards redevelopment following a $500,000 grant from the Northeast Vermont Development Association. The area has been remained untouched for 10 years after being part of that EB-5 Kingdom Come fraud scheme, which misappropriated over $200 million in foreign investments. City officials announced that a $3 million infrastructure grant will also facilitate upgrades to water and sewer lines there. Newport's Downtown Development Economic Development Chair, Dave LaForce, states that progress is moving quickly, with construction expected to begin next year. Renderings for the site are anticipated within the coming months. St. Johnsbury's police chief stepping down. The town manager told Channel 3 that Joel Pierce's resignation is effective July the 15th. Kevin Wilson's currently filling in as interim chief, where he will stay until the role is permanently filled. The Caledonian Record reports that Pierce has been on medical leave since January.
17: Spring is slowly arriving in Vermont, and so are spring sports. Hey, this is Caleb from Waterbury Sports. It's that time of year when the parents open up the lacrosse and baseball bags and say, what still fits and what do we need from Waterbury Sports? 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
1: AP correspondent Ben Thomas reports Vice President J.D. Vance's trip to Switzerland to lead nuclear talks with Iran has been postponed.
0: While an initial agreement halting the war between the U.S. and Iran has been signed by the presidents of both countries, a ceremonial in-person signing had been planned for Friday in Switzerland. And there, a new round of negotiations were to have begun over Tehran's nuclear program. Vice President J.D. Vance to lead the U.S. side.
20: We think these technical negotiations are going to start sometime this weekend. That's still the plan, but that could change because it's not an easy country, Iran, to get out of, and so we're trying to figure out exactly when that's going to happen.
0: The White House later said Vance, though ready to leave, was postponing his trip, citing difficult logistics. The announcement followed reports that Iran was delaying sending its delegation over Israel's ongoing military campaign in Lebanon against the Hezbollah militant group. Ben Thomas, Washington.
1: Speaking of which, AP correspondent Charles Deledesma reports Israeli military strikes in southern Lebanon continue.
2: Israel's military says its forces have struck targets throughout southern Lebanon overnight as Hezbollah reported intense fighting in the area. Lebanon's state-run news agency reports at least 18 people killed in Israeli strikes. The fighting into Friday morning comes as planned talks in Switzerland between Iran and the U.S. over their efforts to reach a permanent end to the Iran war have been delayed. Israel's occupation of southern Lebanon and its continued attacks on Hezbollah have been a key issue in the talks, Israel maintaining it must continue to hold territory in Lebanon and have a free hand to battle Hezbollah. I'm Charles Deledesma.
1: 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We'll check in with a weather watch in a minute.
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1: 58 degrees in Waterbury. Here's Madeline Smith with the Mount Washington Weather Watch.
5: A bit less of an active weather day in the forecast in comparison to yesterday as an upper-level trough circles overhead. A few light and widely scattered rain showers out there this morning, with showers and a couple of thunderstorms becoming likely this afternoon and evening. Showers and storms will be much less intense than yesterday, with no severe weather expected. Still fairly breezy outside today, with gusts up to 25 miles per hour possible throughout the region. Partly sunny skies overhead with high temperatures for today reaching into the mid-70s in the Champlain and Upper Valleys to around 70 degrees in the Northeast Kingdom. A thunderstorm or two remain possible through around midnight tonight with a few showers hanging around into Saturday morning. Mostly cloudy skies tonight with winds around 5 to 10 miles per hour and low temperatures falling into the upper 50s in the Champlain Valley to the lower 50s in the Northeast Kingdom and Upper Valley. For Radio Vermont, this is meteorologist Madeline Smith reporting from the Mount Washington Observatory.
1: We are looking at 59 in Morrisville, 57 in Island Pond, 60 in Barrie, with 63 at Burlington and Plattsburgh, as well as Middlebury and White River Junction this morning, all 63 degrees, we will call it, maybe a degree or two under that. 61 in Ticonderoga, as well as Montreal. Portland, 63. Mostly sunny skies this morning at Logan Airport, 65.
15: degrees and checking as I do, as I've gotten into a habit of doing here. Airport difficulties anywhere in the Great Northeast at the moment. Today was different yesterday as storms were coming through. Our WDEV News Watch continues, 6:47. AP correspondent Ed Donahue reports a New York tourist tradition may be ending.
3: New York's mayor and other leaders are pushing to ban horse-drawn carriage rides. In Central Park, a horse bolted from its driver.
4: That's a horse incident right here. That's crazy.
3: A teenager from India died trying to save his mother after she fell out of the carriage. It's believed to be the first human fatality involving a horse carriage since they were introduced in Central Park more than 150 years ago. Owner Al Tintus is a horse carriage operator. His carriage was not involved.
6: It's a super safe, very safe, safer than anything else. The safest transportation in the whole world. But if the horse get out of control...
3: Mayor Zohran Mamdani supports ending carriage rides.
6: This is an iconic thing in Central Park, you know, like when I call to Central Park, the first thing you remember is a horse carriage.
3: Carriage rides have not been running in Central Park since the accident. I'm Ed Donahue.
15: The remnants of Tropical Storm Arthur are battering parts of the southeast with heavy rain, sparking flash flood and tornado warnings along the Gulf coasts. Building damage, downed trees, and power outages were reported yesterday. The Midwest, meanwhile, is recovering from a line of strong storms that tore through parts of Illinois, Indiana, and Kentucky earlier in the week. Tornadoes and high winds slammed some areas of the Midwest, also damaging homes and downing trees and power lines. The National Weather Service says heavy rain fell in southern Louisiana and Mississippi yesterday and is expected to move into Alabama, Georgia, and the Florida Panhandle today. Attorneys for Luigi Mangione reversing course on plans to use a psychiatric defense, the AP's Jennifer King.
23: It's a stunning reversal. Luigi Mangione's lawyers told a judge they are respectfully withdrawing their plan to assert a psychiatric defense at his New York State murder trial. Mangione has pled not guilty to the 2024 shooting of United Healthcare CEO Brian Thompson. The switch comes just a day after his lawyers told Judge Gregory Caro they plan to argue the 28-year-old was suffering from extreme emotional disturbance at the time. The defense lawyers were facing a Thursday deadline to provide prosecutors with information to support the emotional disturbance claim. That defense is not the same as not guilty by reason of insanity, but if jurors had accepted it, it could have led to less time in prison. Mangione's state trial is scheduled to start September 8th. I'm Jennifer King.
15: .650 on WDEV on Stop and Go Patrol this morning. Things are relatively calm as we go on through, but there is road work that is going on in various parts of our listening area. Among them, Route 105 from 243 to Pine Street in North Troy. That work runs until 7 o'clock each weekday. And then on 243 from 105 to Dominion Avenue in North Troy, lane closures and daily alternating one-way traffic due to a resurfacing project. And that is Monday through Saturday, 6 a.m. to 7 p.m. In the Champlain Valley, Route 104, construction along the sidewalk along Main Street 104 between Huntsville Road and Page Road in Fairfax, includes the vertical granite curb and drainage improvements, that sort of thing. One-way alternating traffic during the daily construction activity. No slowdowns to report at this point in the morning, but there is a closed lane on 189 westbound shortly after you get on 189 from Interstate 89. And that may slow you up a little bit. And in advance of the Champlain Parkway opening up, there is a little bit of work going on still around where 189 comes into Route 7. And that parkway should be, they're telling us, it should be open in the next couple of weeks, and we'll let you know the second it winds up being opened, if it's, well, I'm here anyway. Richmond, we have the closed lane on Interstate 89, and that'll no doubt slow you down if you're coming into the Montpelier area to work. This morning, it slowed us down past couple of mornings anyway, and it's one lane on a stretch of 89 southbound, just to the south of the Richmond exit. Lake Champlain ferries on or close to schedule. We'll check it again for you in the next half hour. The Red Sox sure aren't on or close to schedule. About yesterday afternoon, I have highlights to play, but there's a certain level of cruel and unusual punishment that it feels like to go. So we'll just describe this. 4-3, they lost yesterday, and that's because Brandon Valenzuela hit a go-ahead RBI double off Aroldis Chapman with two outs in the ninth inning. Valenzuela's tie-breaking hit clanked off the Green Monster and came after the Red Sox catcher Connor Wong misplayed a pop-up in foul territory that would have been the final out of the ninth inning. So you can't get too much crazier than that. The Red Sox are at Seattle tonight. We go on the air 910 here on WDEV. The Vermont Lake Monsters are at the Nashua Silver Knights, and the Vermont Mountaineers are at the Keene Swamp Bats, both at 6:35. Mexico took advantage of a defensive blunder by South Korea to win 1-0 and become the first team to advance to the knockout stage of the World Cup. Marks a major triumph for a team that failed to get out of the group stage in 2022 and now has won twice on home soil in front of jubilant crowds. Jonathan David scored three goals and Canada won its first World Cup match while all but securing a spot in the knockout round with a 6-0 victory over Qatar. Substitute Johan Manzambi scored his first World Cup goal, an outstanding volley in the 74th minute, and Switzerland erupted late for a 4-1 victory over Bosnia-Herzegovina to take control of its group. And in Long Island, the USGA set up a different course at Shinnecock Hills in Southampton to handle strong wind yesterday, and when the wind subsided later on, Wyndham Clark seemed to play a different U.S. Open. He took advantage of the gentler conditions, pulling away to reach 6-under par through 16 holes. He left in darkness with a 4-shot lead over 7 players, including Ryder Cowan and Dustin Johnson. Rory McIlroy thought he did well to shoot 69 and in gusts over 30 miles an hour. Probably did. Scottie Scheffler battled all day, relying on his short game to salvage a 72. Clark will return this morning to complete the round.
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15: Shares opened higher in Europe, but were mostly lower in Asia, with markets in Greater China closed for holidays. U.S. futures declined as optimism over the U.S.-Iran deal to end the war, dimmed by the postponement of high-stakes talks on reopening negotiations over Iran's nuclear program.
1: Sentiment has also been hit by expectations that central banks, including the Federal Reserve in the U.S., will raise interest rates to try to curb inflation. U.S. markets will be closed today for Juneteenth. Maritime data company Lloyd's List Intelligence says major ship owners have begun moving vessels through the Strait of Hormuz. For the first time in 110 days, ships owned by major companies are transiting the strait after effectively being marooned there since February. The strait's a critical passageway for the world's oil and natural gas. Lloyd's List estimated that 550 merchant ships will need to prepare to exit the Persian Gulf, including 160 tankers, 200 bulk carriers, 60 container ships, and 10 vehicle carriers. Looking inside our birthday folder and anniversary folder, we have nothing to mention today. But if you want to get in on that list for another day, when we'll have something, it will be P.O. Box 550, Waterbury, Vermont 05676. And you can send an email, wdev@radiovermont.com. Make sure it's got birthday or anniversary written in the subject line, so the minute somebody downstairs sees that email, pass it right along up to us here.

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1: My name is Jody Bray, and I'm a medical coder at Copley Hospital. 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
3: This is AM 550 WDEV Waterbury Bob Peelier, 96.1 WDEV FM Warren, broadcasting from the top of Sugar Bush. In the corner of my eye, I thought I saw somebody trying to call in and call it 30 seconds time during the hourly news. Able to chat as we look at the cleanup from yesterday and a possible tornado in Woodstock among the stories we're watching for you. A vacant lot in downtown Newport noticed the pit moving towards redevelopment, and five people have been arrested in a St. Almond's drug bust. You're listening to the Morning News Service. It's Friday, June the 19th. I'm Bob Welch, and it's 7 o'clock.
4: Breaking news this hour from Town Hall. I'm Rich Thomason. The ink was barely dry on the U.S.-Iran Memorandum of Understanding when we learned that negotiations between the two sides are being postponed. The BBC's Lise Doucette says the talks had been scheduled to start today. However,
5: only the location seems to be ready for high-level meetings today. The Swiss military and police have been patrolling the luxury Bergenstock Hotel, set high in a mountain overlooking Lake Lucerne. A media center has been swiftly set up for the journalists who've arrived here. But yesterday's growing doubts that these talks would happen today as planned were confirmed by the statement that J.D. Vance still hadn't left Washington. A White House spokesman said the logistics have never been simple or predictable. What wasn't said, the politics are too. The first hint of trouble was a report in Lebanese media linked to the Iran-backed Hezbollah that talks were suspended because of continuing Israeli airstrikes. Iran has always insisted that Lebanon is part of this ceasefire, which Israel hasn't accepted.
4: And Israel's military says its forces did strike targets across southern Lebanon overnight. Some Republican lawmakers, including some of the president's allies, are raising concerns about the Iran agreement. Some of them suggest that Tehran, based on its past behavior, simply cannot be trusted. What's left of Tropical Storm Arthur is swamping parts of the Gulf Coast, bringing flooding rains and high winds. There are flash flood and tornado warnings, along with damaged buildings, downed trees, and downed power lines. No action on Wall Street today. The stock market is closed in observance of the Juneteenth federal holiday. The benchmarks wrapped up yesterday with gains. The NASDAQ was up close to 2%. The Dow reopens Monday at 51,564. More on these stories at townhall.com.
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4: Attorneys for Luigi Mangione are doing an about-face, abandoning their previously announced plans to rely on a psychiatric defense of their client.
7: Mangione has pled not guilty to the 2024 shooting of UnitedHealthcare CEO Brian Thompson. The switch comes just a day after his lawyers told Judge Gregory Caro they plan to argue the 28-year-old was suffering from extreme emotional disturbance at the time. The defense lawyers were facing a Thursday deadline to provide prosecutors with information to support the emotional disturbance claim. That defense is not the same as not guilty by reason of insanity, but if jurors had accepted it, it could have led to less time in prison. Mangione's state trial is scheduled to start September 8th. I'm Jennifer King.
4: British Prime Minister Keir Starmer is pledging to fight any attempt by rival Andy Burnham to oust him from office. Starmer says he'll run in any leadership contest if one is triggered. Burnham has won a seat in Parliament. His victory speech leaves no doubt he wants to lead the country. News and analysis, townhall.com. Australian police have charged another suspect in a 2024 arson attack on a synagogue that was allegedly directed by Iran. The 20-year-old man is one of three suspects accused in the attack. It injured one person and extensively damaged the house of worship. Well, it's a tale of the play-by-play announcer not quite ready for prime time.
8: Turkish state broadcaster TRT has removed a broadcaster from its World Cup roster after he mixed up the Iran and New Zealand teams. TRT says Mirata Cream Semen will not continue to comment on the matches during the tournament. Turkish media says he confused Iran's attacks with New Zealand's moves during the opening minutes of the broadcast. Teams battled to a 2-2 draw Monday night. A spokesman calls the mistake unacceptable. Jason Walker reporting.
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3: 7:05 at WDEV, 61 degrees, some rain showers moving on through our central Vermont neighborhood. Other parts of the state not seeing as much of that right now, though thunderstorms may show up this afternoon. Nothing like yesterday, and my goodness, what a wild weather afternoon it was. And in Woodstock, it was a little bit more bizarre because a truck overturned on Elm Street in Woodstock, bringing down power lines. The vehicle, which was carrying an industrial air compressor, veered off the road and rolled down an embankment near a river. Diesel fuel spilled into the water, but emergency crews worked to contain the leak. That was all before the possible tornado that hit Woodstock. Professionals from the National Weather Service will need to make a first-hand assessment of the damage there to make an official confirmation as to whether it was or was not a tornado. In Bridgewater, the Ottauquechee River was left raging after storms passed through. The Barton River flooded the roadway at Route 5 at the intersection of Roaring Brook Road and Barton. Route 5 at Newport, as well as Derby, was inundated by water. And part of Route 12 south of Lake Elmore, 3 miles south of Lake Elmore, was water on the road yesterday. Some people found water flowing into their basements as storms pass. And for some of us, this is a word that comes up in the mind. The word again. At storm's peak, over 20,000 residents were without power, prompting crews from Green Mountain Power to respond to downed trees and power lines. Cleanup efforts are now underway across the state. Five people were arrested following a months-long narcotics investigation that culminated in a drug bust yesterday morning in St. Albans. Police searched homes on Lower Gilman Street in St. Albans and Marie Drive in Highgate. They found narcotics, guns, and drug packaging materials. Five people were arrested on drug charges. They are 43-year-old Christopher Kirby of St. Albans, 26-year-old Courtney Burns of Swanton, along with 37-year-old Demetrius Warner of the Bronx Borough of New York City, and 35-year-old Lord Creighton of the New York City Borough of Queens, in addition to 47-year-old Tyree Canty of Philadelphia. State police, the FBI, and the Northern Vermont Drug Task Force also assisted the investigation. That story from ABC 22. A vacant lot in downtown Newport, known as The Pit, is moving toward

0: Joel Pierce's resignation is effective July 15th. Kevin Wilson's currently filling in as interim chief, where he will stay until the role is permanently filled. The Caledonian Record reports that Pierce has been on medical leave since January. You're listening to WDEV's Morning News Service.
1: I love my job. Yeah, I really love it.
2: Brian Bittner of Bittner Antiques in Shelburne.
1: It's a constant learning experience. I never know what I'm going to see. I've seen some incredible things. One of the first calls that I had in the area, I turned the corner in this living room, and there's an original Gilbert Stuart painting of George Washington. It was not for sale, but it's just incredible. I mean, I didn't have to go to the museum, pay, you know, drive to wherever, the Met, and I got to see it and talk to the lady about it. Her great-great-great relative was a signer of the Declaration, and they grew up in Philadelphia. Well, she got the George painting by Gilbert Stuart, and she called her brother up and said, what about the Martha? And he said, we didn't think anybody wanted it. It's in the dumpster. The stories are incredible. I love it.
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0: This portion of the news brought to you by the Frankenberg Agency at Randolph for personal, business, and farm insurance. Reach out to one of their local Vermont agents, 802-728-9158. They're at 35 North Main Street in Randolph. Looking at the morning drive this morning, it is seems to be calm at the moment. However, if you commute to Montpelier from the Champlain Valley, you're going to want to know that Interstate 89 southbound goes to one lane for a little bit. It's just a little bit, but with the morning drive being what it is, it can wind up locking things up. And it seems especially the case in the afternoon commute, but I've seen it in the morning commute as well. This lane reduction to one from two lanes on 89 southbound begins just to the south of the Richmond exit 11 as part of work that will be unfolding over the next few weeks on the southbound lanes of Interstate 89 between Richmond and Waterbury. And that work continues in one phase or another between Waterbury and Montpelier. And we are going to go and point out that 3 miles south of Lake Elmore, Route 12, there had been water over the road from yesterday's rains. Keep your eyes out for stuff like that. And if you see water or ponding, remember to take it slow through there, or better yet, turn around, don't drown. You don't know how deep the water may be if it's one of those situations. The rest of the map looks like it is rather tranquil at this point. Lake Champlain ferries are running on or close to schedule, and there is a work zone in progress on the Adirondack Northway southbound right by the Welcome Center at mile marker 160 on the Adirondack Northway. That is southbound 87, just before the exit for the Cumberland Head area and the ferry to Vermont. And those ferries running on or close to schedule this morning. We'll check it again for you in the next half hour.
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0: AP correspondent Ben Thomas reports Vice President J.D. Vance's trip to Switzerland to lead nuclear talks with Iran has been postponed.
4: While an initial agreement halting the war between the U.S. and Iran has been signed by the presidents of both countries, a ceremonial in-person signing had been planned for Friday in Switzerland. And there, a new round of negotiations were to have begun over Tehran's nuclear program. Vice President J.D. Vance to lead the U.S. side.
5: We think these technical negotiations are going to start sometime this weekend. That's still the plan, but that could change because it's not an easy country, Iran, to get

0: out of, and so we're trying to figure out exactly when that's going to happen.
1: The White House later said Vance, though ready to leave, was postponing his trip, citing difficult logistics. The announcement followed reports that Iran was delaying sending its delegation over Israel's ongoing military campaign in Lebanon against the Hezbollah militant group. Ben Thomas, Washington.
2: And that Israeli military operation in southern Lebanon continues, as AP correspondent Charles Deledesma reports.
3: Israel's military says its forces have struck targets throughout southern Lebanon overnight, as Hezbollah reported intense fighting in the area. Lebanon's state-run news agency reports at least 18 people killed in Israeli strikes. The fighting into Friday morning comes as planned talks in Switzerland between Iran and the U.S. over their efforts to reach a permanent end to the Iran war have been delayed. Israel's occupation of southern Lebanon and its continued attacks on Hezbollah have been a key issue in the talks, Israel maintaining it must continue to hold territory in Lebanon and have a free hand to battle Hezbollah. I'm Charles Deledesma.
2: Let's take a look at the weather next on WDEV.
4: When we look ahead at Vermont, the challenges of climate change, the challenges of systemic inequality, we need people to work together. 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
2: We've got 58 degrees, warming up a little bit today. Madeline Smith from the Mount Washington Weather Watch.
7: A bit less of an active weather day in the forecast in comparison to yesterday as an upper-level trough circles overhead. A few light and widely scattered rain showers out there this morning, with showers and a couple of thunderstorms becoming likely this afternoon and evening. Showers and storms will be much less intense than yesterday, with no severe weather expected. Still fairly breezy outside today, with gusts up to 25 miles per hour possible throughout the region. Partly sunny skies overhead, with high temperatures for today reaching into the mid-70s in the Champlain and Upper Valleys to around 70 degrees in the Northeast Kingdom. A thunderstorm or two remain possible through around midnight tonight, with a few showers hanging around into Saturday morning. Mostly cloudy skies tonight, with winds around 5 to 10 miles per hour and low temperatures falling into the upper 50s in the Champlain Valley to the lower 50s in the Northeast Kingdom and Upper Valley. For Radio Vermont, this is meteorologist Madeline Smith reporting from the Mount Washington Observatory.
2: And looking around the region as we check the temperature where you are. We're going to check this out here. 59 degrees in Morrisville, 57 Island Pond, 61 in Barrie, 62 Burlington and Plattsburgh, 63 Middlebury and White River Junction and Ticonderoga as well, 61 Montreal and cloudy skies, mostly sunny in Portland right now, 64 degrees, 66 at Boston's Logan Airport, 66 and cloudy in Albany, 66 and cloudy in Poughkeepsie, and the same story in the greater New York area, where they will be warming up to about 81 degrees today. Remnants of Tropical Storm Arthur are battering parts of the southeast U.S. with heavy rain, sparking flash flood and tornado warning along the Gulf Coast. Building damage, downed trees, power lines also being reported. The Midwest is recovering from a line of strong storms that tore through parts of Illinois, Indiana, and Kentucky Wednesday. Tornadoes and high winds slammed some areas of the Midwest, also damaging homes and downing trees and power lines. The National Weather Service's heavy rain fell in southern Louisiana and Mississippi yesterday, and that rain's expected to move into Alabama, Georgia, and the Florida Panhandle. A California labor union has offered to scale back a proposal to temporarily increase taxes on billionaires, but it wasn't enough to get the governor on board. The union made the offer yesterday, a day after the question qualified for the November ballot. The state would use the money to counter federal cuts to health care for low-income people. The original proposal would impose a one-time 5% tax on individuals whose net worth exceeds $1 billion and who were living in the state as of January the 1st. A spokesperson for California Governor Gavin Newsom says scaling it back doesn't change its fundamental flaws. Proponents offered to lower the tax to 2%. Three U.S. military veterans were honored at the White House for acts of extraordinary heroism. AP correspondent Jennifer King.
8: In a White House ceremony, President Trump awarded three veterans with the Medal of Honor.
9: As we approach the 250th anniversary of our founding, we remember that we owe everything to heroes like those we celebrate today.
8: Marine Corps Major James Capers Jr. risked his life to save fellow Marines during an ambush in Vietnam.
9: After a shot of morphine, Jim asserted command of the firefight. He took over like nobody's ever seen before.
8: Marine Corps Colonel John W. Ripley, who died in 2008, single-handedly laid 500 pounds of explosives and blew up a bridge to halt the advance of thousands of North Vietnamese troops.
9: The only thing standing in their way was a bridge across the Chu Viet River and the extraordinary courage of then-Captain John Ripley.
8: Army Major Nicholas Dockery rescued two wounded soldiers while his platoon fought some 150 Taliban fighters in Afghanistan.
9: You were the last man to depart the battlefield that day, and you left it a legend and a hero.
8: The Medal of Honor is given for acts of heroism. It's the military's highest award. Jennifer King, Washington.
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2: Red Sox swept by Toronto, 4-3 the final yesterday afternoon. How it got there is just... Well, there are words, but I wouldn't be here much longer if I used them. Brandon Valenzuela hit a go-ahead RBI double off our oldest Chapman with two outs in the ninth inning. Valenzuela's tie-breaking hit clanked off the Green Monster and came after Red Sox catcher Connor Wong misplayed a foul-up... I could barely get it out of my mouth. A pop-up in foul territory misplayed it. And that would have been the final out of the ninth inning, but he didn't do that. So then Toronto wound up winning. And that's the way it was yesterday afternoon. The Sox are at Seattle tonight. We go on the air at 9:10 this evening here on WDEV. The Vermont Lake Monsters are at the Nashua Silver Knights, and the Vermont Mountaineers are at the Keene Swamp Bats, both 6:35 first pitches in those respective New Hampshire communities. The USGA set up a different course at Shinnecock Hills, Southampton, yesterday to handle strong winds. When the wind died down, Wyndham Clark seemed to play a different U.S. Open. He took advantage of the gentler conditions, pulling away to reach 6-under par through 16 holes. He left in darkness with a four-shot lead over seven players, including Ryder Cohen and Dustin Johnson. Rory McIlroy thought he did well to shoot 69 and gusts over 30 miles an hour. Scotty Scheffler battled all day, relying on his short game to salvage a 72. Clark will return this morning to complete the round. And the World Cup. Mexico took advantage of a defensive blunder by South Korea to win 1-0, become the first team to advance to the knockout stage of the World Cup. Marks a big triumph for the team that failed to get out of the group stage in 2022 and now has won twice on home soil in front of jubilant crowds. Jonathan David scored 3 goals and Canada won its first World Cup match, while all but securing a spot in the knockout round with a 6-0 victory over Qatar. Baseball owners proposed banning high school players from signing with major league teams, raising the age for international amateurs and slashing the money spent on signing bonuses in negotiations for a new collective bargaining agreement. The amateur draft for players residing in the U.S., Canada, would be cut from 20 rounds to 12 beginning in 2027 under the proposal Major League Baseball made during a bargaining session with the Players Association. An identical 12-round draft would be started for international prospects, a proposal the union has rejected in the past.
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13: My name is Robert. I'm the informatics supervisor at Copley Hospital. I came to Vermont from Florida as a travel nurse and started in the emergency department. I hadn't planned on staying, but from the very beginning, I felt welcomed. At the time, I was working on my master's in clinical informatics. Instead of just filling a role, the leadership team saw an opportunity. They supported me in growing our informatics program in ways that directly strengthen patient care and support our clinical teams. Here, the work you do has a real impact. That's why I chose to work at Copley Hospital.
2: Shares have opened higher in Europe, but we're mostly lower in Asia, with markets in Greater China closed for holidays. Our market's going to be closed for Juneteenth today. U.S. futures declined as optimism over the U.S.-Iran deal to end the war was dimmed by postponement of high-stakes talks on reopening negotiations over Iran's nuclear program. Sentiment's also been hit by expectations the central banks, including the Federal Reserve, will raise interest rates to try to curb inflation. Maritime data company Lloyd's List Intelligence says major ship owners have begun moving vessels through the Strait of Hormuz for the first time in 110 days. Ships owned by major companies are transiting the strait after effectively being marooned there since February. The strait's a critical passageway for the world's oil and natural gas. Lloyd's List estimates that 550 merchant ships will need to prepare to exit the Persian Gulf, including 160 tankers, 200 bulk carriers, 60 container ships, and 10 vehicle carriers. The World Cup's been delivering thrills on the pitch, but fans have flooded social media with complaints about tickets that never arrived, orders canceled at the last minute, and hours spent trying to sort out problems between FIFA's ticketing system and outside resale platforms. Many complaints seem to be about industry titan StubHub, but people have also reported problems when buying through competitors such as SeatGeek and Vivid Seats. As for FIFA, they are washing their hands of the situation. They say if you buy it directly from us, it'll go through. Federal regulators have ordered regional grid operators to help large energy users connect more quickly to the nation's inefficient and aging electric transmission system. They're saying it's a step needed to accommodate surging demand from power-hungry artificial intelligence data centers.
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0: Brazilian fans visiting Philly for the World Cup are avoiding dressing the Rocky statue in their team colors. The statue is a symbol of resilience, but has been linked to a curse where teams that dress it often lose. Ecuador fans recently dressed Rocky and their team, and then they lost Ivory Coast. So the Rocky shop remains a popular spot for tourists. And this story, it just had to be told here. This is what's happening in Boston. Yesterday, we told you about the fact that the Scottish fans, known as the Tartan Army, basically drank the city of Boston dry, all right? The iconic Duke of Wellington statue is in Glasgow city center, and that isn't the only monument with a traffic cone on it as Scotland fans took over Massachusetts. It's in front of the Gallery of Modern Art in Glasgow. You probably wouldn't have known that the Duke of Wellington statue was there, but it is. It's got an orange cone on top of it, and now we're seeing Boston's architecture outside some of the city's most iconic spots also wearing orange traffic cones. The Arms of Friendship statue at Charlestown Navy Yard, which features a 36-foot-long bronze octopus holding up an elephant and a gorilla, among other animals, saw a number of cones placed on it. A statue of the former mayor of Boston, Kevin White, on Faneuil Square also has an orange cone on its head. And the statue of Boston Celtics basketball icon Bill Russell at City Hall Plaza, Boston, also was given a splash of Glasgow. Tens of thousands of Tartan Army descended on Boston last week and probably still hanging around. And a few were even spotted wearing traffic cone hats themselves as they enjoyed one or two of the drinks that they consumed while training the city of its beer. 7:31 on WDEV as we get to the more serious items of the news today, which includes the cleanup from yesterday and a possible tornado in Woodstock. Vice President J.D. Vance's trip to Switzerland to lead nuclear talks with Iran postponed. A vacant lot in downtown Newport known as The Pit moving towards redevelopment, and five people have been arrested in a St. Albans drug bust. Good morning. 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
1: With SRN News, I'm Rich Thomason in Washington. The ink was barely dry on the U.S.-Iran Memorandum of Understanding when we learned that negotiations between the two sides being postponed. The talks had been scheduled to start today, but that's not going to happen. Israel's military says its forces struck targets across southern Lebanon overnight, going after Iran-backed Hezbollah. What's left of Tropical Storm Arthur is swamping parts of the Gulf Coast, bringing flooding rains and high winds. There are flash flood and tornado warnings, along with damaged buildings, downed trees, and power lines. British Prime Minister Keir Starmer is pledging to fight any attempt by rival Andy Burnham to oust him from office. Starmer says he's not going to walk away and will run in a leadership contest if one is triggered. No action on Wall Street today. Trading is closed in observance of the federal Juneteenth holiday. SRNNews.com.
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0: 7:33, 61 degrees, warming up to the 70s today, and it's mostly cloudy in Waterbury right now, but between Here in Burlington, you may see a little bit of rain on Interstate 89 on your way to and from. But it's nothing like yesterday, which is the day of a wild weather afternoon. But in addition to that, a truck overturned on Elm Street in Woodstock, bringing down power lines. The vehicle was carrying an industrial air compressor, and it veered off the road, rolled down an embankment into the river, near it anyway. Diesel fuel spilled into the water, but emergency crews worked to contain the leak. But that was all before the possible tornado in Woodstock. Professionals from the National Weather Service are going to need to make a first-hand assessment of the damage there to make an official confirmation as to whether it was or was not a tornado. Trees got snapped halfway up their trunks as the wind made its damage through town. In Bridgewater, the Ottauquechee River was left raging after storms passed through. The Barton River flooded the roadway of Route 5 at the corner of Roaring Brook Road in Barton. Route 5 in Newport, as well as Derby, is inundated by water. Some people also found water flowing into their basements as storms passed. For a bit, anyway, there was water on Route 12, 3 miles south of Lake Elmore. And earlier yesterday afternoon, a tree fell down onto Route 122 in Lindenville that has long since been cleared up. At the storm's peak, over 20,000 Vermonters were without power, prompting crews from Green Mountain Power to respond to the downed trees and power lines, and things are now being cleaned up in the affected areas. Five people were arrested following a months-long narcotics investigation that culminated in a drug bust yesterday morning in St. Albans. Police searched homes on Lower Gilman Street in St. Albans and Marie Drive in Highgate. They found narcotics, guns, and drug packaging materials. Five people were arrested on drug charges. They are 43-year-old Christopher Kirby of St. Albans, 26-year-old Courtney Burns of Swanton, along with 37-year-old Demetrius Warner of the Bronx Borough of New York City, and 35-year-old Lord Creighton of Queens, in addition to 47-year-old Tyree Canty of Philadelphia. State police, the FBI, and the Northern Vermont Drug Task Force also assisted the investigation. That story from ABC 22. The vacant lot in downtown Newport, often known as the Pit by those who drive by it, is moving towards redevelopment after a $500,000 grant from the Northeastern Vermont Development Association. The area has remained untouched for the better part of a decade after being part of that EB5 Kingdom Con fraud scheme. It misappropriated over $200 million in foreign investments the investors thought were going elsewhere. City officials announced that a $3 million infrastructure grant will also facilitate upgrades to water and sewer lines. Newport Downtown Economic Development Chair Dave LaForce says progress is moving quickly and construction is expected to begin next year. Renderings for the site are anticipated within the coming months. St. Johnsbury's police chief stepping down. The town manager tells the Caledonian Record that Joel Pierce's resignation is effective July 15th. Kevin Wilson's currently filling in as interim chief, where he will stay until the role is permanently filled. Pierce has been on medical leave since January. WDEV News Time, 7:38.
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0: AP correspondent Ben Thomas reports Vice President J.D. Vance's trip to Switzerland to lead nuclear talks with Iran has been postponed.
6: While an initial agreement halting the war between the U.S. and Iran has been signed by the presidents of both countries, a ceremonial in-person signing had been planned for Friday in Switzerland. And there, a new round of negotiations were to have begun over Tehran's nuclear program. Vice President J.D. Vance to lead the U.S. side.
7: We think these technical negotiations are going to start sometime this weekend. That's still the plan, but that could change because it's not an easy country, Iran, to get out of. And so we're trying to figure out exactly when that's going to happen.
6: The White House later said Vance, though ready to leave, was postponing his trip, citing difficult logistics. The announcement followed reports that Iran was delaying sending its delegation over Israel's ongoing military campaign in Lebanon against the Hezbollah militant group. Ben Thomas, Washington.
0: Speaking of which, here's AP correspondent Charles de Ledesma.
8: Israel's military says its forces have struck targets throughout southern Lebanon overnight as Hezbollah reported intense fighting in the area. Lebanon's state-run news agency reports at least 18 people killed in Israeli strikes. The fighting into Friday morning comes as planned talks in Switzerland between Iran and the U.S. over their efforts to reach a permanent end to the Iran war have been delayed. Israel's occupation of southern Lebanon and its continued attacks on Hezbollah have been a key issue in the talks. Israel maintaining it must continue to hold territory in Lebanon and have a free hand to battle Hezbollah. I'm Charles de Ledesma.
0: Police have charged a third suspect with an arson attack at a Melbourne synagogue that was allegedly directed by Iran. Police allege the 20-year-old man is one of three masked offenders who broke into the Adas Israel Synagogue, doused the interior with flammable liquid, and then set it alight in December 2024 in Melbourne, Australia. The fire caused extensive damage to the synagogue, and a worshiper sustained minor injuries. The suspect was charged with arson in a Melbourne jail, where he was already being held on unrelated offenses. His two co-accused were charged in July and August last year. Australia has accused Iran's Revolutionary Guard of directing the attack. The U.S. military's attacked a boat accused of smuggling drugs in the Eastern Pacific, killing three people. Yesterday's attack brings the number of people who have been killed in boat strikes by the U.S. military to at least 211 since the Trump administration began targeting those it calls narco-terrorists in early September. U.S. Southern Command did not provide evidence that the vessel was ferrying drugs. A video posted on X showed a boat speeding through the water before being struck and bursting into flames. Senators have demanded that the Pentagon release unedited video of the strikes. 7:42, you're listening to the morning news service from WDEV AM 550 and FM 96.1, 101.9 in Island Pond, and 98.3 in Montpelier, and on your smart speaker when you ask it to play WDEV Radio. Three U.S. military veterans are honored at the White House for acts of extraordinary heroism, AP correspondent Jennifer King.
9: In a White House ceremony, President Trump awarded three veterans with the Medal of Honor.
10: As we approach the 250th anniversary of our founding, we remember that we owe everything to heroes like those we celebrate today.
9: Marine Corps Major James Capers Jr. risked his life to save fellow Marines during an ambush in Vietnam.
10: After a shot of morphine, Jim asserted command of the firefight he took over like nobody's ever seen before.
9: Marine Corps Colonel John W. Ripley, who died in 2008, single-handedly laid 500 pounds of explosives and blew up a bridge to halt the advance of thousands of North Vietnamese troops.
10: The only thing standing in their way was a bridge across the Chu Viet River. and the extraordinary courage of then-Captain John Ripley.
9: Army Major Nicholas Dockery rescued two wounded soldiers while his platoon fought some 150 Taliban fighters in Afghanistan.
10: You were the last man to depart the battlefield that day, and you left it a legend and a hero.
9: The Medal of Honor is given for acts of heroism. It's the military's highest award. Jennifer King, Washington.
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1: This is meteorologist Madeline Smith with an exclusive report for the stations of Radio Vermont. A bit less of an active weather day in the forecast in comparison to yesterday as an upper-level trough circles overhead. A few light and widely scattered rain showers out there this morning, with showers and a couple of thunderstorms becoming likely this afternoon and evening. Showers and storms will be much less intense than yesterday, with no severe weather expected. Still fairly breezy outside today, with gusts up to 25 miles per hour possible throughout the region. Partly sunny skies overhead, with high temperatures for today reaching into the mid-70s in the Champlain and Upper Valleys to around 70 degrees in the Northeast Kingdom. A thunderstorm or two remain possible through around midnight tonight, with a few showers hanging around into Saturday morning. Mostly cloudy skies tonight with winds around 5 to 10 miles per hour and low temperatures falling into the upper 50s in the Champlain Valley to the lower 50s in the Northeast Kingdom and Upper Valley. For Radio Vermont, this is meteorologist Madeline Smith reporting from the Mount Washington Observatory.
2: Right now we have temperatures ranging from the 60 in Morrisville to 57 in Island Pond to 61 in Barrie, 63 in Burlington and Plattsburgh. In Middlebury, we have 65 in Portland, 67 in Boston at Logan Airport, 66 in Albany, New York at the moment. There's still power outages to the south. It's like the southern half of the state, although Randolph's in our listening area. There's 50 electric customers without power this morning. Thought I'd go and check that map. Bridgewater with 400, near Killington, with 476 customers without power. Londonderry right now, he must have gotten really hit. Londonderry, the southern part of the state, 1,145 electric customers without power this morning. These are current numbers, not stuff from earlier. Current numbers. There are a few. It looks like there is an outage in Feaston right now, along with a few in Starksboro, and in Berlin, and Plainfield, and St. Johnsbury, with a few outages at the moment. But that is about it. And the cleanup and the recovery start today. Well, started no doubt after the storms immediately passed yesterday, but it will continue. You're listening to the morning news service from WDEV. Janice Lewis-George is making waves in Washington, D.C. with her progressive agenda as she aims for the mayor's office. Her plans include subsidized child care and increased homebuyer assistance. She also promises to challenge President Trump's influence. Her Democratic primary victory was a shift from centrist governance in the nation's capital and aligns with a broader trend of Democratic socialists gaining traction in urban politics. While some cities still favor moderate candidates, progressives like Lewis-George are pushing for change by focusing on affordability and responsive government services.
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2: 750 WDEV. We'll take a look at the drive right now, and things appear relatively calm. Juneteenth is a federal holiday. Perhaps that is an element of it. There is a stretch of Interstate 89 southbound that reduces to one lane just to the south of the Richmond exit. And yesterday, we noticed that that was really sewing things up. There is something, some sort of hazard reported on the road on Governor Peck Highway, just up the hill from Route 117 in Richmond. And we will just leave that for you. Not quite sure what it is. The lane closure on Interstate 189 is now creating a slowdown, and the slowdown is not at Shelburne Road, which is where we normally see it. It is before that, and it's shortly after you get off Interstate 89 and on to 189, and then the two lanes narrow down into one, and the inevitable happens where there's an awful lot of people, and they're not going all that fast through there. So just be mindful of that. If you are planning on heading towards Shelburne Road, maybe you want to do it another way than on 189. There is road work reported on Dorset Street this morning in South Burlington, and the rest of the area, there is a hazard on Route 127. This is just before... just to the east of, I should say, I don't know which way you're going. It's just to the east of Plattsburgh Avenue, where that sort of Y happens in that that intersection. Vehicle stopped on the shoulder Interstate 89 northbound between exits 17 and 18, and Lake Champlain ferries are running on or close to schedule. There is tree trimming happening on New York Route 22 between Carver Road in Willsboro and Shunpike Road in Chesterfield, and that work will wrap up around 3 o'clock this afternoon. We'll check it again for you in the next half hour here on WDEV. Red Sox swept by Toronto. Enough said. I'll just move on. The 4-3 was the final score. But the Red Sox are at Seattle tonight. We go on the air at 9:10 here on WDEV. The Vermont Lake Monsters at the Nashua Silver Knights, and the Vermont Mountaineers are at the Keene Swamp Bats, both at 6:35. Mexico took advantage of a defensive blunder by South Korea to win 1-0 and become the first team to advance to the knockout stage of the World Cup. It marks a major triumph for a team that failed to get out of the group stage in 2022 and now has won twice on home soil in front of jubilant crowds. Jonathan David scored 3 goals and Canada won its first World Cup match while all but securing a spot in the knockout round, a 6-0 victory over Qatar. Substitute Johan Banzambi scored his first World Cup goal on an outstanding volley in the 74th minute, and Switzerland erupted late for a 4-1 victory over Bosnia-Herzegovina to take control of its group. The USGA set up a different course at Shinnecock Hills yesterday to handle strong winds, and when the wind died down, Wyndham Clark seemed to play a different U.S. Open. He took advantage of the gentler conditions, pulling away to reach 6 under par through 16 holes. And Clark will return this morning to complete the round because it got dark before he could finish. 7:55, shares have opened higher in Europe, but were mostly lower in Asia, with markets in Greater China closed for holidays. U.S. futures declined as optimism over the U.S.-Iran deal to end the war dimming due to postponement of a high-stakes talk to reopen negotiations over Iran's nuclear program. U.S. markets will be closed today for Juneteenth. Maritime data company Lloyd's List Intelligence says major ship owners have begun moving vessels through the Strait of Hormuz. You may not have realized this, that there were just ships that were sort of stranded in that strait. They couldn't really move. And so now they are preparing to move. And Lloyd's List estimates that 550 merchant ships will need to prepare to exit the Persian Gulf, including 160 tankers, 200 bulk carriers, 60 container ships, and 10 vehicle carriers.
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2: Macy's set to celebrate America's 250th birthday with a spectacular July 4th fireworks show featuring performances by Post Malone, Blake Shelton, Salt-N-Pepa, Noah Kahan, BB Rexha, and Shaboozey. 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The fireworks show will be accompanied by a vocal performance by The Voice season winner, season 29 winner, Alexia J. This is AM 550 WDEV Waterbury, Montpelier, and 96.1 WDEV FM Warren, broadcasting from the top of Sugar Bush. Good morning, I'm Bob Welch, and the headlines, the cleanup from yesterday and a possible tornado in Woodstock. Vice President J.D. Vance's trip to Switzerland to lead nuclear talks with Iran postponed. A vacant lot in downtown Newport known as The Pit moving towards redevelopment. And 5 have been arrested in a St. Albans drug bust. Good morning, I'm Bob Welch. It's Friday, June the 19th, and it's 8 o'clock.
10: Breaking news this hour from Town Hall. I'm Rich Thomason. Not so fast on those U.S.-Iran talks. Originally scheduled to start today, they're being postponed as Israel's military continues hammering away at an Iranian ally in Lebanon.
11: Israel's military says its forces have struck targets throughout southern Lebanon overnight as Hezbollah reported intense fighting in the area. Lebanon's state-run news agency reports at least 18 people killed in Israeli strikes. The fighting into Friday morning comes as planned talks in Switzerland between Iran and the U.S. over their efforts to reach a permanent end to the Iran war have been delayed. Israel's occupation of southern Lebanon and its continued attacks on Hezbollah have been a key issue in the talks. Israel maintains it must continue to hold territory in Lebanon and have a free hand to battle Hezbollah. I'm Charles Tillidesma.
10: War Secretary Hegseth is giving America's European allies a homework assignment of sorts, urging them to take more responsibility for their own security as the Pentagon reviews U.S. troop deployments in Europe.
12: Hegseth is criticizing NATO allies for not providing access to bases for U.S. forces to launch attacks on Iran. He also accuses Europe of prioritizing gender equity and climate change over defense. The review could impact NATO's collective security guarantee, but U.S. nuclear weapons will remain in Europe.
10: And that's correspondent Ken Lorman. Parts of the Gulf Coast are under flood warnings. Southern Louisiana, Mississippi, and Alabama all in the bullseye as the remnants of Tropical Storm Arthur drop flooding rains and generate fierce winds. Buildings have been damaged. Trees, power lines are down. Georgia and the Florida Panhandle could be next in line. More on these stories, townhall.com.
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10: A British mayor wins a seat in Parliament, and under the British political system, that's a huge deal.
19: This is another seismic moment in British politics, and one that could pave the way for the country getting its seventh prime minister in 10 years. Andy Burnham described his win as a potential turning point for the country and its deeply unpopular governing Labour Party. The big questions now, will Keir Starmer fight any challenge, as he has promised, and if Mr. Burnham does emerge as leader, would he have any more success in dealing with Britain's economic and social challenges and turning round its gloomy mood than the last six prime ministers?
10: The BBC's Rob Watson. The U.S. military has attacked another alleged drug smuggling boat in the Eastern Pacific, killing three people. The attack brings the number of people killed in such strikes to at least 211. News and analysis at townhall.com. Would you spend close to a full day on a plane? It's going to be an option if you're headed down under from England.
20: Qantas Airways plans to launch the world's longest direct flight next year, a service of up to 22 hours nonstop between London and Sydney. The Sydney-based airline on Thursday unveiled the first of its specifically modified Airbus A350-1000 jets that will regularly make the 10,573-mile journey from October next year. The flights between cities on opposite sides of the world are expected to take between 19 and 22 hours. Keith Peters reporting.
10: The World Cup has been delivering plenty of thrills. However, fans have been flooding social media. They're complaining about tickets that never arrive, orders canceled at the last minute, and hours spent trying to sort out problems between FIFA's ticketing system and outside resale platforms. Townhall.com.
2: Good morning. It's 8:05 from WDEV. I'm Bob Welch. It is the day after a wild weather afternoon yesterday. Before the weather, I'll tell you that a truck overturned at Elm Street in Woodstock, bringing down power lines. The vehicle, which was carrying an industrial air compressor, veered off the road and rolled down an embankment near the river. Diesel fuel spilled into the water, but emergency crews worked to contain that. But that was all before the possible tornado in Woodstock. Professionals from the National Weather Service will need to make a first-hand assessment of the damage there, and there was plenty of it, to make an official confirmation as to whether it was or was not a tornado. In Bridgewater, the Ottauquechee River was left raging after storms passed through. The Barton River flooded the roadway at the intersection of Roaring Brook Road and Route 5 in Barton, and Route 5 in Newport, as well as Derby, inundated by water in parts. Route 12, 3 miles south of Lake Elmore, had water on the road at a portion of yesterday. Storms peak. Over 20,000 residents were without power, prompting crews from Green Mountain Power to respond to downed trees and power lines. And as the cleanup efforts continue, we can tell you that 3,900 Vermont Electric customers are without power currently. They include 30 outages in Coventry and 10 in Milton at the moment, and 44 customers in Fayston without power at the moment, and that is coupled with the 7 in Waitsfield and 5 in Warren without power. As you go further south in the state, it gets a little bit more consequential here, with 476 customers of GMP in Bridgewater without power, and Andover with nearly 400 customers without power, Weston 644. Londonderry appears to be the hot spot with 1,145 electric customers still without power. 5 people were arrested following a months-long narcotics investigation that culminated in a drug bust yesterday morning in St. Albans. Police searched homes on Lower Gilman Street in St. Albans and Marie Drive in Highgate. They found narcotics, guns, and drug packaging materials. 5 people were arrested on drug charges. They are 43-year-old Christopher Kirby of St. Albans, 26-year-old Courtney Burns of Swanton, along with 37-year-old Demetrius Warner of the Bronx Borough of New York City, 35-year-old Lord Creighton of Queens, in addition to 47-year-old Tyree Canty of Philadelphia. State police, the FBI, and the Northern Vermont Drug Task Force also assisted the investigation. That story from ABC 22. Time on the morning news service, 8 minutes past 8 o'clock.
0: Jamie Richland faced medical crisis, eviction, and the isolation of substance use disorder. This week on Living Healthy Together, hear Jamie's remarkable story of recovery and how medical respite gave him stability and a place to heal. Experts also break down the health impacts of housing.

0: A vacant lot in downtown Newport known as the Pits moving towards redevelopment after a $500,000 grant from the Northeastern Vermont Development Association. The area has remained untouched for nearly a decade after being part of the EB-5 Kingdom Con fraud scheme, which misappropriated over $200 million worth of foreign investments. City officials announced that a $3 million infrastructure grant will also facilitate upgrades to water and sewer lines. Newport's downtown economic development chair, Dave LaForce, tells Channel 3 that progress is moving quickly, with construction expected to begin next year. Renderings for the site are anticipated within the coming months. St. Johnsbury's police chief stepping down. The town manager says Joel Pierce's resignation is effective July the 15th. Kevin Wilson's currently filling in as interim chief, where he will stay until the role is completely filled. The Caledonian Record reports that Pierce has been on medical leave since January. Stop and go patrol at 810 as we monitor things on 189. Usually the slowdown is at the stoplight for Shelburne Road, but it's not. It's because of a lane reduction on 189 itself that looks like it's a lane reduction for the better part of the road, because 189 is a short road. It might be a mile or two in length. Off the top of my head, I don't have the exact number, but you are sitting there or going through very, very slowly because of the fact it is one lane on 189 westbound. Interstate 89 looks like it is rolling along fine, perhaps because this is a federal holiday. I can see that there's no congestion on Interstate 89 southbound as there was yesterday. It's down to one lane and a stretch just to the south of the Richmond exit 11, and that had snarled us up quite a bit yesterday. There is a slowdown, not quite sure the reason, in Williamstown, Route 64, that is to the east between 89 and 114. 14, I mean. 114 is in the Northeast Kingdom. I know that. Route 14 in South Barry, a little slow before you get to Route 63. There is in South Barry. And just be advised of the various road crews that will no doubt be in parts of your drive cleaning up after the storm that was yesterday afternoon. Especially in southern parts of Vermont, where I can see that there is an awful lot of power to be put back online. And you'll no doubt see crews along the roads trying to clear that up. We will take another look at things in the next half hour here on WDEV. Our news watch continues at 8:12. AP correspondent Ben Thomas reports Vice President J.D. Vance's trip to Switzerland to lead nuclear talks with Iran has been postponed.
1: While an initial agreement halting the war between the U.S. and Iran has been signed by the presidents of both countries, a ceremonial in-person signing had been planned for Friday in Switzerland. And there, a new round of negotiations were to have begun over Tehran's nuclear program. Vice President J.D. Vance to lead the U.S. side.
2: We think these technical negotiations are going to start sometime this weekend. That's still the plan, but that could change because it's not an easy country, Iran, to get out of, and so we're trying to figure out exactly when that's going to happen.
1: The White House later said Vance, though ready to leave, was postponing his trip, citing difficult logistics. The announcement followed reports that Iran was delaying sending its delegation over Israel's ongoing military campaign in Lebanon against the Hezbollah militant group. Ben Thomas, Washington.
0: AP correspondent Charles de Ledesma reports Israeli military strikes in southern Lebanon as those U.S.-Iran talks have been postponed.
3: Israel's military says its forces have struck targets throughout southern Lebanon overnight, as Hezbollah reported intense fighting in the area. Lebanon's state-run news agency reports at least 18 people killed in Israeli strikes. The fighting into Friday morning comes as planned talks in Switzerland between Iran and the U.S. over their efforts to reach a permanent end to the Iran war have been delayed. Israel's occupation of southern Lebanon and

0: Israel's continued attacks on Hezbollah have been a key issue in the talks, Israel maintaining it must continue to hold territory in Lebanon and have a free hand to battle Hezbollah. I'm Charles de Ledesma.
1: Australian police have charged a third suspect with an arson attack in a Melbourne synagogue that was allegedly directed by Iran. Police allege the 20-year-old man is one of three masked offenders who broke into the Adas Israel synagogue, doused the interior with flammable liquid, and then set it alight in December 2024. The fire caused extensive damage to the synagogue, and a worshiper sustained minor injuries. The suspect was charged with arson in a Melbourne jail, where he was already being held on unrelated offenses. His two co-accused were charged in July and August last year. Australia has accused Iran's Revolutionary Guard of directing the attack. The U.S. military has attacked a boat accused of smuggling drugs in the Eastern Pacific Ocean, killing three people. Yesterday's attack brings the number of people who have been killed in boat strikes by the U.S. military to at least 211 since the Trump administration began targeting those it calls narco-terrorists in early September. U.S. Southern Command did not provide evidence that the vessel was ferrying drugs. A video posted on X showed a boat speeding through the water before being struck and bursting into flames. Senators have demanded that the Pentagon release unedited video of the strikes.
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3: This is meteorologist Madeline Smith with an exclusive report for the stations of Radio Vermont. A bit less of an active weather day in the forecast in comparison to yesterday as an upper-level trough circles overhead. A few light and widely scattered rain showers out there this morning, with showers and a couple of thunderstorms becoming likely this afternoon and evening. Showers and storms will be much less intense than yesterday, with no severe weather expected. Still fairly breezy outside today, with gusts up to 25 miles per hour possible throughout the region. Partly sunny skies overhead, with high temperatures for today reaching into the mid-70s in the Champlain and Upper Valleys to around 70 degrees in the Northeast Kingdom. A thunderstorm or two remain possible through around midnight tonight, with a few showers hanging around into Saturday morning. Mostly cloudy skies tonight, with winds around 5 to 10 miles per hour, and low temperatures falling into the upper 50s in the Champlain Valley to the lower 50s in the Northeast Kingdom and Upper Valley. For Radio Vermont, this is meteorologist Madeline Smith reporting from the Mount Washington Observatory.
1: 60 in Morrisville, 57 in Island Pond, 62 in Barrie, 63 in Burlington and Plattsburgh, 64 in Middlebury and White River Junction, 63 in Ticonderoga. Saranac Lake reporting 55 degrees under cloudy skies. It is drizzling in Montreal and 64 degrees and a mostly sunny 66 in Portland, Maine this morning. This alert coming in, and it's, I mention this because it is probably, it's due to the weather, and there is at least one tree down on Route 9 in the southern end of the state. The community is Marlboro, and both directions are blocked due to this, and it appears that this may last a while. So, though our signal does not reach that far south, you may be heading in that direction, as it is the major east-west artery in that portion of the state. The remnants of Tropical Storm Arthur are battering parts of the southeast U.S. with heavy rain, sparking flash flood and tornado warnings along the Gulf Coast. Building damage, downed trees, and power outages are being reported in the Midwest, of course, back on Wednesday, had to deal with the line of strong storms that they're still recovering from that tore through parts of Illinois, Indiana, and Kentucky. Tornadoes and high winds slammed some areas of the Midwest, also damaging homes and downing trees and power lines. The National Weather Service says heavy rain fell in southern Louisiana and Mississippi yesterday, and that's expected to move into Alabama, Georgia, and the Florida Panhandle today. A new poll on what Americans think of President Trump's handling of Iran. AP correspondent Donna Warder has this report.
4: Even with President Donald Trump's suggesting that a deal with Iran to end the war had been reached, most Americans still disapprove of how he's handling the issue. About 65% of Americans surveyed by the Associated Press and the North Center for Public Affairs Research disapprove of how Trump is handling Iran. But when looking at just Republicans, only 28% are unhappy. The poll was fielded as Trump announced a deal with Iran and authorized an end to the U.S. naval blockade of the Strait of Hormuz. I'm Donna Warder.
1: A California labor union's offered to scale back a proposal to temporarily increase taxes on billionaires, but it wasn't enough to get Governor Gavin Newsom on board. The union made the offer yesterday, a day after the question qualified for the November ballot. The state of California would use the money to counter federal cuts to health care for low-income people. People whose net worth exceeds $1 billion and who were living in a state as of January the 1st. A spokesperson for Governor Gavin Newsom says scaling it back doesn't change its fundamental flaws. Proponents offered to lower the tax to 2%. AP Washington correspondent Sagar Magani reports a star-studded crew joined Barack Obama at his presidential center's opening.
5: Hello, Chicago!
6: On the South Side, where he got his start and where wife Michelle was born, it was an extraordinary gathering.
7: Hi, I'm Bruce, and
6: from Bruce Springsteen to Bono and The Edge. Oh, you love. A 2008 Obama campaign theme song. The ex-president appeared to wipe a tear as wife Michelle spoke.
8: You made the hardest job in the world look like a walk in this beautiful park.
6: And when he took the mic,
9: I hope this center will serve as an affirmation of just how special, how precious our democracy truly is.
6: Moments later, another campaign theme from Stevie Wonder. Both Presidents Obama and Clinton sang along, smiling, as George W. Bush and Joe Biden sat nearby. Four of the five living presidents. Donald Trump was not there, months after calling the Obama Center a total disaster. I'm Sagar Magani.
1: It's 8:22.
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1: The Red Sox were swept by Toronto, 4-3 the final yesterday afternoon. We move forward, though, and direct our attention to Seattle tonight. We go on the air from the West Coast, 9:10 here on WDEV. The Lake Monsters are at the Nashua Silver Knights, and the Vermont Mountaineers are at the Keene Swamp Bats, both 6:35 first pitches. Dateline Southampton, New York. The U.S. Golf Association set up a different course at Shinnecock Hills to handle strong wind yesterday. When the wind subsided later, Wyndham Clark seemed to play a different U.S. Open. He took advantage of the gentler conditions, pulling away to reach a 6-under par through 17 holes. He left in darkness, and he's returned this morning to complete the round. Don't know the exact hour. Mexico took advantage of a defensive blunder by South Korea to win 1-0 and become the first team to advance to the knockout stage of the World Cup. Marks a major triumph for a team that failed to get out of the group stage in 2022 and now has won twice on home soil in front of jubilant crowds. Jonathan David scored 3 goals and Canada won its first World Cup match while all but securing a spot in the knockout round with a 6-0 victory over Qatar. Baseball owners propose banning high school players from signing with major league teams, raising the age for international amateurs and slashing the money spent on signing bonuses in negotiations for a new collective bargaining agreement. The amateur draft for players residing in the U.S. and Canada would be cut from 20 rounds to 12 beginning in 2027 under the proposal Major League Baseball made during a bargaining session with the Players Association. An identical 12-round draft would be started for international prospects, a proposal the union has rejected in the past. Shares opened higher in Europe, but were mostly lower in Asia, with markets in Greater China closed for holidays. Today in the U.S. will be closed for Juneteenth. U.S. futures declined as optimism over the U.S.-Iran deal to end the war dimming. Sentiment has also been hit by expectations that central banks, including the Federal Reserve, will raise interest rates to try to curb inflation. The World Cup has been delivering thrills on the pitch, but fans have flooded social media with complaints about tickets that never arrived, orders canceled at the last minute, and hours spent trying to sort out problems between FIFA's ticketing system and outside resale platforms. Many complaints seem to be about industry titan StubHub, but people have also reported problems when buying through competitors such as SeatGeek and Vivid Seats. FIFA says sales through their official site are guaranteed to go through. Federal regulators have ordered regional grid operators to help large energy users connect more quickly to the nation's inefficient and aging electric transmission system. They're saying it's a step needed to accommodate surging demand from power-hungry artificial intelligence data centers. The Federal Energy Regulatory Commission says this order leaves states in control of retail electric rates, terms, and conditions.
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1: 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If you already know what you want to drive away in, then maybe it's a Corolla, a RAV4, or a 4Runner, a Tundra, or a Tacoma, then you say so. Or you can let them show you the vehicle that you're looking for by descriptions of the needs that you have. 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
1: We can't get enough of this. The Scottish fans love Boston. And now they are spreading. I did not know that there was an orange traffic cone on the Duke of Wellington statue in Glasgow. Of course, I have been to Edinburgh, but I hadn't been to Glasgow, so I did not see it. I did not know that there's been an orange cone on the guy's head since 1989, but apparently that is the case, and it has become sort of a landmark in and of itself, and they just sort of leave it there. We couldn't possibly make up stuff like that. If you're going there, you can go to Queen Street in front of Glasgow's Gallery of Modern Art, and then you can see the Duke of Wellington there with an orange cone on its head for the better part of 40 years. And now they've come to Boston, and they've decided to go and look at our landmarks, like the Arms of Friendship statue in Charlestown Navy Yard, which features a 36-foot-long bronze octopus holding up an elephant and a gorilla, among other animals. And so they decide, you know what, we're going to put a couple of orange traffic cones on top of those things. And then the statue of the former mayor of Boston, Kevin White, on Faneuil Hall Square, also has an orange traffic cone. And, of course, I'm scrolling through here and looking at the story from the Scottish broadcaster STV. And how do you not chuckle when you see a picture of a statue with an orange traffic cone on its head? I mean, it's not every day you see something like this. The statue of Celtics icon Bill Russell at City Hall Plaza also has an orange traffic cone on its head. The Tartan Army, they call these folks. Tens of thousands of them descended on Boston last week with the city praising the atmosphere created by the Scots. In fact, some of them are just helping clean up. There's video of a guy, a random guy from Scotland, trying to help out clean up a park. So saluting to them, and the folks in Boston say, bring on more of these Scottish folks. We like them. Newswatch continues in 60 seconds.
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1: In the headlines on this Friday, June the 19th, cleanup from yesterday and a possible tornado in Woodstock. Vice President J.D. Vance's trip to Switzerland to lead nuclear negotiations with Iran postponed. The vacant lot in downtown Newport, known as the Pit, moving towards redevelopment. Good morning, I'm Bob Welch, and you're listening to the Morning News Service.
18: News. I'm Rich Thomason in Washington. Not so fast on those U.S.-Iran talks. Originally scheduled to start today, they have been postponed as Israel's military continues hammering Iran ally Hezbollah in Lebanon. War Secretary Hegseth giving America's European allies a homework assignment, urging them to take more responsibility for their own security. This is the Pentagon reviews U.S. troop deployments in Europe. Parts of the Gulf Coast are under flood warnings. Southern Louisiana, Mississippi, and Alabama are all in the bullseye as the remnants of Tropical Storm Arthur drop flooding rains and generate fierce winds. Buildings have been damaged. Trees and power lines are down. Georgia and the Florida Panhandle could be next in line. And the U.S. military has attacked another alleged drug smuggling boat in the eastern Pacific. Three people on board that vessel were killed. More details, srnnews.com.
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1: WDET News Time 8:36. It's now the day after a wild weather afternoon in Woodstock. Professionals from the National Weather Service will need to make a first-hand assessment of the damage there to make an official confirmation as to whether it was or was not a tornado. But there was plenty of damage. Trees snapped halfway up their trunks and so forth. But before that happened in Woodstock, a truck overturned on Elm Street there, bringing down power lines. The vehicle, which was carrying an industrial air compressor, veered off the road and rolled down an embankment near the river. The diesel fuel spilled into the river, but emergency crews worked to contain it. In Bridgewater, the Ottauquechee River was left raging after storms passed through. The Barton River flooded the roadway in the intersection of Roaring Brook Road and Route 5. And further north in Newport and Derby, Route 5 was inundated by water in two sections there as well. Route 12 was inundated just 3 miles south of Lake Elmore yesterday. And at the storm's peak, over 20,000 Vermonters were without power. Currently, the outages number just over 4,000, the bulk of which are in the southern half of the state. Bridgewater, with 489 customers without power at this minute. Andover, with 393 customers without power. Weston, with 644. And Londonderry, 1,145 electric customers without power right now, as we look at the outages on the map. And closer to central Vermont, in our neighborhood, Randolph seems to be the community with the highest number of outages, but that is just under 50. Facetown with 44, Waitsfield with 7, Warren with 5 customers without power, 19 of you without power in Berlin at this minute, Marshfield with 1 and St. Johnsbury with 10, and Coventry near Derby with 30 customers without power at this minute. 5 people were arrested after a months-long narcotics investigation in Franklin County that culminated in a drug bust yesterday morning in St. Albans. Police searched homes on Lower Gilman Street in St. Albans and Marie Drive in Highgate. They found narcotics, guns, and drug packaging materials. 5 people were arrested on drug charges. They are 43-year-old Christopher Kirby of St. Albans, 26-year-old Courtney Burns of Swanton, along with 37-year-old Demetrius Warner of the Bronx Borough of New New York City, and 35-year-old Lord Creighton of the New York City Borough of Queens, in addition to 47-year-old Tyree Canty of Philadelphia. State police, the FBI, and the Northern Vermont Drug Task Force also assisted in the investigation. That story from ABC 22, and we'll have more news in a minute.
0: Celebrate America's 250th birthday with the Vermont Symphony Orchestra and Spruce Peak Arts at the Summer Festival Tour. 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
1: A vacant lot at downtown Newport known as the Pits moving towards redevelopment after a $500,000 grant from the Northeastern Vermont Development Association. The area has remained untouched for a decade after being part of the EB-5 Kingdom Con fraud scheme, which misappropriated over $200 million in foreign investments. It's part of a Ponzi scheme. City officials announced that a $3 million infrastructure grant will also facilitate upgrades to water and sewer lines. Newport's downtown economic development chair, Dave LaForce, says that progress is moving quickly, with construction expected to begin next year. Renderings for the site are anticipated within the coming months. St. Johnsbury's police chief stepping down. The town manager says that Joel Pierce's resignation is effective July 15th. Kevin Wilson's currently filling in as interim chief, as he has been since January, and he will stay there until the role is permanently filled. The Caledonian Record reports that Pierce has been on medical leave since the winter. AP correspondent Ben Thomas reports Vice President J.D. Vance has tripped to Switzerland to lead nuclear talks with Iran has been postponed.
22: While an initial agreement halting the war between the U.S. and Iran has been signed by the presidents of both countries, a ceremonial in-person signing had been planned for Friday in Switzerland. And there, a new round of negotiations were to have begun over Tehran's nuclear program. Vice President J.D. Vance to lead the U.S. side.
23: We think these technical negotiations are going to start sometime this weekend. That's still the plan, but that could change because it's not an easy country, Iran, to get out of, and so we're trying to figure out exactly when that's going to happen.
22: The White House later said Vance, though ready to leave, was postponing his trip, citing difficult logistics. The announcement followed reports that Iran was delaying sending its delegation over Israel's ongoing military campaign in Lebanon against the Hezbollah militant group. Ben Thomas, Washington.
1: The U.S. military's attacked a boat accused of smuggling drugs in the Eastern Pacific Ocean, killing three people. Yesterday's attack brings the number of people who have been killed in boat strikes by the U.S. military to at least 211 since the Trump administration started targeting those it calls narco-terrorists in early September. The U.S. Southern Command did not provide evidence that the vessel was ferrying drugs. A video posted on X showed a boat speeding through the water before being struck and bursting into flames. Senators have demanded that the Pentagon release unedited video of the strikes. Peter Greenberg and his Travel Minute coming up next on WDEV. It's 8:43.
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0: 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I'm Peter Greenberg, and this is today's Worldwide Travel Minute.
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4: Let's check the temperature. We started out around 59 this morning here in Waterbury. We haven't warmed up that much since that time, but we should be warming up a little bit more today. A less crazy day weather-wise than yesterday. Certainly Madeline Smith at the Mount Washington Weather Office.
5: A bit less of an active weather day in the forecast in comparison to yesterday as an upper-level trough circles overhead. A few light and widely scattered rain showers out there this morning, with showers and a couple of thunderstorms becoming likely this afternoon and evening. Showers and storms will be much less intense than yesterday, with no severe weather expected. Still fairly breezy outside today, with gusts up to 25 miles per hour possible throughout the region. Partly sunny skies overhead, with high temperatures for today reaching into the mid-70s in the Champlain and Upper Valleys to around 70 degrees in the Northeast Kingdom. A thunderstorm or two remained possible through around midnight tonight, with a few showers hanging around into Saturday morning. Mostly cloudy skies tonight with winds around 5 to 10 miles per hour and low temperatures falling into the upper 50s in the Champlain Valley to the lower 50s in the Northeast Kingdom and Upper Valley. For Radio Vermont, this is meteorologist Madeline Smith reporting from the Mount Washington Observatory.
4: It's 60 in Morrisville, 57 in Island Pond, Barrie 63, 65 in Burlington, 64 in Plattsburgh, 65 Middlebury, 64 Ticonderoga, 63 White River Junction. There's some rain in Saranac Lake in 59, drizzle in Montreal in 64, mostly sunny in Portland, 68 degrees. It should be getting up to a nice 75 degrees today. The sun's starting to peak out at Boston's Logan Airport, too. 69 should be warming up to 80 there today, and cloudy in Albany right now, 68 degrees. Poughkeepsie, pretty much the same thing, moving further south and ever closer to New York City. 70 degrees in Westchester County. White Plains is where that is. Cloudy skies, and they should be reaching up to 82 today. Our news watch continues at 8:47. AP correspondent Sagar Bagani reports a star-studded crew joined Barack Obama at his presidential center's opening.
6: Hello, Chicago!
7: On the South Side, where he got his start and where wife Sweet Michelle home, was born, it was an extraordinary gathering.
6: Hi, I'm Bruce, and
7: From Bruce Springsteen to Bono and The Edge. Oh, you love. A 2008 Obama campaign theme song. The ex-president appeared to wipe a tear as wife Michelle spoke.
8: You made the hardest job in the world look like a walk in this beautiful park.
7: And when he took the mic,
9: I hope this center will serve as an affirmation of just how special, how precious our democracy truly is.
7: Moments later, another campaign theme from Stevie Wonder. Both Presidents Obama and Clinton sang along, smiling, as George W. Bush and Joe Biden sat nearby. Four of the five living presidents. Donald Trump was not there, months after calling the Obama Center a total disaster. I'm Sagar Meghani.
4: We'll take a look at your drive in a minute.
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2: 850 WDEV, one last look to drive here, and you're still slow going through on 189 due to the stretch of one lane that they have through in the better part of the road itself. It's not that long to begin with, and most of it's down to one lane this morning for work that is going on there, perhaps connected with the opening of the Champlain Parkway, which we're told should happen any day now, really, as we were told it would be opening by the end of June, and we're getting closer towards that point. But 189 is a slow slog of a drive at this point. Be prepared for one lane on Interstate 89 southbound, just past the Richmond exit. It doesn't last awfully long, but if there's enough of you on the road, it'll feel like it's a snarl. And there's a looks like there's a lane closure on Interstate 89 southbound, just by the Middlesex exit 9. As you are moving south, the rest of the drive has periodic lane closures as you move south on Interstate 89. As this sometimes is a getaway day for people, it's also a federal holiday, maybe some amount of getawaying as well, due to that fact. And there is culvert work going on Route 302 in Topsom. That runs until 3 o'clock this afternoon, and beware of the flaggers. And there's road work going on Interstate 91 northbound. This is on the Newbury stretch, and I'll have you shifting to the right through there. Lake Champlain Ferries running on or close to schedule, and there is some road. I was about to wrap it up. You heard me saying that. There is a little bit of a slowdown going on Route 2 through Marshfield, and not quite sure what the cause of that is. Maybe storm cleanup related. You never know. Still on the road. Easy does it. We'll have our next report coming your way. 1210 is part of the Midday News Service on WDEV. Red Sox swept by Toronto 4-3, the final yesterday afternoon. Brandon Valenzuela hit a go-ahead RBI double off Aroldis Chapman with two outs in the ninth inning. Venezuela's tie-breaking hit clanked off the Green Monster and came after Red Sox catcher Connor Wong misplayed a pop-up in foul territory that would have been the final out of the ninth inning. Red Sox are at Seattle tonight. We go with the air at 9:10 here at WDEV. The Vermont Lake Monsters are at the Nashua Silver Knights, and the Vermont Mountaineers are at the Keene Swamp Bats, both at 6:35. The USGA set up a different course at Shinnecock Hills to handle strong wind yesterday, and when the wind died down, Wyndham Clark seemed to play a different U.S. Open. He took advantage of the gentler conditions, pulling away to reach 6 under par through 16 holes. He left in darkness with a 4-shot lead over 7 players, including Ryder Cowan and Dustin Johnson. Rory McIlroy thought he did well to shoot 69 in gusts over 30 miles an hour. Scotty Scheffler battled all day, relying on his short game to salvage a 72. Clark's going to be returning this morning to complete the round. Mexico took advantage of a defensive blunder by South Korea to win 1-0 and become the first team to advance to the knockout stage of the World Cup. Marks a major triumph for a team that failed to get out of the group stage in 2022 and now has won twice on home soil in front of jubilant fans. Jonathan David scored 3 goals and Canada won its first World Cup match while all but securing a spot in a knockout round with a 6-0 victory over Qatar.
3: When we look ahead at Vermont, the challenges of climate change, the challenges of systemic inequality, we need more people to make the decision that the act of giving at any level is the ground floor of getting it right. It ties us back to each other. It ties us back to our place. It says to our neighbors, I see you and I care about your experience, because the strength of community is informed by our neighbors' experience. And the act of giving through the Community Foundation is being part of that conversation.
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2: 8:55, the markets are closed today in Wall Street for Juneteenth, but shares around the rest of the world opened higher in Europe, but were mostly lower in Asia, with markets in Greater China closed for holidays of their own. Futures declined as optimism over the U.S.-Iran deal dims. Sentiment has also been hit by expectations that central banks, including the Federal Reserve, will raise interest rates to try to curb inflation. Maritime data company Lloyd's List Intelligence says major ship owners have begun moving vessels through the Strait of Hormuz for the first time in more than 100 days. Ships owned by major companies are transiting the strait after effectively being marooned there since February. The strait's a critical passageway for the world's oil and natural gas. Lloyd's List estimated that 550 merchant ships will need to prepare to exit the Persian Gulf, including 160 tankers, 200 bulk carriers, 60 container ships, and 10 vehicle carriers. The World Cup's been delivering thrills on the pitch, but fans have flooded social media with complaints about tickets that never arrived, orders canceled at the last minute, and hours spent trying to sort out problems between FIFA's ticketing system and outside resale platforms. Many complaints seem to be about industry titan StubHub, but people have also reported problems when buying through competitors such as SeatGeek and Vivid Seats. FIFA says sales through its official site are guaranteed to go through. Federal regulators have ordered regional grid operators to help large energy users connect more quickly to the nation's inefficient and aging electric transmission system. They're saying it's a step needed to accommodate surging demand from power-hungry artificial intelligence data centers. The Federal Energy Regulatory Commission says this order leaves states in control of retail electric rates, terms, and conditions. Vermont Viewpoint on the way next. I'm Bob Welch.
6: I love my job. Yeah, I really love it.
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6: 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I never know what I'm going to see. I've seen some incredible things. One of the first calls that I had in the area, I turned the corner in this living room, and there's an original Gilbert Stuart painting of George Washington. It was not for sale, but it's just incredible. I mean, I didn't have to go to the museum, pay, you know, drive to wherever, the Met, and I got to see it and talk to the lady about it. Her great-great-great relative was a signer of the Declaration, and they grew up in Philadelphia. Well, she got the George painting by Gilbert Stuart, and she called her brother up and said, what about the Martha? And he said, we didn't think anybody wanted it. It's in the dumpster. The stories are incredible. I love it.
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2: 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And I'll be back with the news, weather, and sports you need starting at 12 noon. I'm Bob Welch. 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
10: Breaking news this hour from Town Hall. I'm Rich Thomason. Vice President Vance is not going to Switzerland today after all. His mission to lead nuclear talks with Iran is on hold for now.
11: While an initial agreement halting the war between the U.S. and Iran has been signed by the presidents of both countries, a ceremonial in-person signing had been planned for Friday in Switzerland. And there, a new round of negotiations were to have begun over Tehran's nuclear program. Vice President J.D. Vance to lead the U.S. side. The White House later said Vance, though ready to leave, was postponing his trip, citing difficult logistics. The announcement followed reports that Iran was delaying sending its delegation over Israel's ongoing military campaign in Lebanon against the Hezbollah militant group. Ben Thomas, Washington.
10: And the Israeli military campaign in Lebanon did continue overnight. Israel's military reports hitting multiple Hezbollah targets in the wee hours. While some Republicans, including some of President Trump's allies, are skeptical of the Iran deal, Vice President Vance says the memorandum of understanding is already benefiting Americans.
12: Last night, 12.5 million barrels of oil went through the Strait of Hormuz. That is a high since the beginning of the conflict. Oil prices are down nearly at their level from the pre-war conflict. Gas prices dropped below $4 a gallon today for the first time since the conflict. And importantly, they're going to keep falling further given how low oil prices are.
10: Today's AAA national average for a gallon of regular gas, $3.97. That's down 2 cents from yesterday. Of course, your mileage may vary. New Orleans, among Gulf Coast cities dealing with extensive flooding, is what's left if Tropical Storm Arthur moves across the region. Flash flood and high wind warnings are posted across the Gulf Coast. Today is Juneteenth. It is a federal holiday and Wall Street is closed. More on these stories, townhall.com.
13: 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Dial pound 250, say Mike Rowe. 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
10: At a White House ceremony, President Trump has awarded the Medal of Honor to two Vietnam veterans and one service member who fought in Afghanistan.
14: At the White House, President Trump awarding the Medal of Honor to two Vietnam vets and a service member who fought in Afghanistan.
15: As we approach the 250th anniversary of our founding, we remember that we owe everything to heroes like those we celebrate today, men who went willingly to the darkest and most dangerous corners on earth to defeat evil so we could live free.
14: Laura Winters reporting.
10: British Prime Minister Starmer is pledging to fight any attempt by rival Andy Burnham to oust him from office. Starmer says he will not walk away and will run in a leadership contest if one is triggered. Burnham, the mayor of Greater Manchester, has won a seat in Parliament. In his victory speech, he leaves no doubt that he wants to lead the UK. News and analysis at townhall.com. It's a new poll about the cost of health care.
16: New data from the West Health Gallup Affordability Index shows that only half of U.S. adults could afford their health care and had access to quality care last year. Concerns about affording health care in the year ahead were also at a record high since tracking began in 2021. The survey conducted from October to December 2025 shows that inflation and rising health care costs were straining Americans even before health care cuts took effect this year. Many are worried they won't be able to pay for care. The findings show a decline in healthcare affordability across various demographics, including among younger adults, older adults, and women. Haya Pinjwani, Washington.
10: Australian police have charged another suspect in a 2024 arson attack on a synagogue that was allegedly directed by Iran. The 20-year-old man is one of three suspects accused in the attack. It injured one person and extensively damaged the house of worship. More on these stories, townhall.com.
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18: Good morning and welcome to Vermont Viewpoint on WDEV and Radio Vermont. My name is Lachlan Francis and thank you for joining us today, June 19th. Today is Juneteenth, a federal holiday now, but one that a lot of Americans are still getting to know the history and meaning of. The short version is that on this day in 1865, more than 2 years after Abraham Lincoln's Emancipation Proclamation, Union soldiers reached Galveston, Texas, and the last enslaved Black Americans there finally learned that they were free. It's a day that marks both the celebration of that freedom and a reminder of how long it was denied and of the work still left to do. On today's show, we're joined by Dr. Kelly Perkins, who leads the City of Burlington's Office of Racial Equity, Inclusion, and Belonging. Dr. Perkins came to the role from the Upper Valley, where she led social justice and inclusion work at Vital Communities based in White River Junction, and she holds a doctorate in education from Northeastern University and lives in Winooski. The timing this morning couldn't be better. Burlington's big Juneteenth celebration is just one day away, taking place tomorrow on Saturday, June 20th, which we'll be talking a little bit about, and you all are certainly invited. Dr. Kelly Perkins, welcome to Vermont Viewpoint, and thanks for joining us.
19: Thanks so much. I'm so glad to be here today.
18: So I just sort of gave folks the Cliff Notes version, extremely abridged, about the history of Juneteenth. But of course, you live this history in this work every day. So help to fill in some of what I left out. When you talk about what happened in Galveston in 1865 and what Juneteenth has come to mean since, what do you want people to understand that they might not have gotten from my Cliff Notes version?
19: Absolutely. And so I think what often gets left out of the shortened version of the story of Juneteenth is that it's not simply about freedom arriving. It's about freedom being delayed. As you shared in the shortened version, the Emancipation Proclamation was issued January 1st, 1863. But many enslaved people remained in bondage for more than 2 years afterwards. We know now that Galveston, Texas was actually not the last place in this country, right? It was actually in Kentucky. They had even a couple of more months after Juneteenth that there were still folks who were enslaved and did not know that they had been freed by the President of the United States. And so there's a real gap, right, that Juneteenth observes between a promise and its fulfillment. And that's what makes Juneteenth so powerful. And so for me, Juneteenth reminds me that progress is not inevitable, right? Rights can be declared on paper and still denied in practice. And at the same time, it is a celebration of resilience, joy, and the determination of Black communities specifically who continued building families, institutions, businesses, and culture, even in the face of oppression. And so Juneteenth is both a celebration and a call to action.
20: Absolutely. And this marks 5 years since Juneteenth became a federal holiday in 2021. But of course, you know, Black communities around the country and here in Vermont have been celebrating it for well over a century. You know, what does it mean to you, and why do you think it's important that we have the celebrations that we do in Vermont as one of the whitest states in the country?
19: Absolutely. I think that Vermont

0: over, well over a century, right? And so public recognition, recognition matters because it creates opportunities for learning, reflection, and connection. And it also signals that Black experiences belong in our collective story. It helps to build a stronger sense of belonging for residents who may not always see themselves reflected in public spaces or in civic traditions.
1: So you're a Vermonter. You live now in Winooski. You came to this role from the Upper Valley, working at Vital Communities. What drew you to Burlington to take on the REIB directorship? And, you know, what did you sort of understand you were stepping into in this moment with all the, you know, political debate that's come around these initiatives, unfortunately?
0: Sure. And so I have had a multi-sector career in higher education. I've served in independent boarding schools throughout the country, been in nonprofit and now municipal government. And so throughout my career, what I've been most interested in is how institutions create opportunities or barriers for people, right? And so I think the question is really the same, regardless of what industry you're in, or it should be the same. Who benefits? Who is left out? And what can we do differently? With that, what attracted me to the REIB director role was the opportunity to really work at the systems level. I think that Burlington had already demonstrated a commitment to advancing equity work, and I saw an opportunity to translate that commitment into policies, practices, and outcomes that improve people's daily lives. I understood that I was stepping into a role that required both vision and patience, which I have a lot of, because system change takes time, but it also offers the possibility of lasting impact.
1: You took this role, towards the back half of last year. I know you told reporters when you were hired that you felt a cautious optimism, which is, I think, always prudent. But where does that optimism stand today?
0: Absolutely. I would say that, you know, I still feel cautiously optimistic. Again, this work is slow. Some days it can feel painstaking, right? Some people get it and get the importance and just need implementation assistance. We have folks who still don't see why this work should be central to everything we do. And so what I would say is that my cautious optimism is now more grounded in what I've seen over the last 8 months. I've been able to meet with residents, community leaders, city staff, elected officials, who genuinely care about making Burlington a place where everyone can thrive. And I think with that, what gives me hope is that people are increasingly recognizing that equity isn't a separate issue from housing, economic development, public safety, transportation, or civic engagement. It's woven through all those issues. Equity has to be a through line. So the charter vote earlier this year was an important signal that Burlington residents see this work as a long-term commitment rather than just a temporary initiative.
1: Absolutely, and we'll be getting more into the charter vote a little bit later on in the program, but I'm curious, you know, just to help draw that out for listeners, you know, could you point to examples, whether it's, you know, maybe in departments that might not jump to people's minds, right? Of course, people, you know, may think about, racial bias in policing or, we'll talk in a little bit about, you know, economic gaps between Black and white residents in Burlington. But, you know, zooming out a little bit, right, you talked about how it's a through line that goes through everything a city does. You know, what are some examples of maybe in, you know, lower profile departments around these issues that might not come to people's minds, whether it's, you know, Department of Public Works or similar, Parks and Recreation? Like, what are some examples of how you would say, you know, equity is, you know, how that interacts with the work those departments do?
0: Wow, I absolutely love this question, right? I think one of the things that comes to mind immediately is the work that REIB has been able to do with our Office of City Planning over the course of the last few months as they gear up to develop a new comprehensive plan for the city, BTV, Plan BTV 2050. We've been working in conjunction with them to help them to modify their approach to community engagement.

0: so that they can really get a strong cross-section of residents' input, right? And so that looks like on June 27th, we're having a community event focused specifically on new Americans, right? Where we can hopefully create a sense of safety, we'll have language interpretation, translators, printed materials that are also translated, but opportunities for our new American population to really have a say in this plan, right? When you have, community engagement opportunities that are just, kind of free for all, and you don't really know who's going to show up, it's difficult to plan, right, for inclusion. And so I really am excited for this collaboration because it shows, again, what can happen when we really take the time to ask ourselves who are we missing, right? What experiences are not getting considered that may ultimately be very much impacted by the systems we create, right? I think that in the Department of Public Works, equity looks like things like, how do we assess our approach to plowing, right? Are there certain neighborhoods that are getting the majority of the resources? What neighborhoods are those, right? What are the demographics? Is thinking about holistically, how are we not overly disparately impacting, right, those who have the least voice, who are often overshadowed, right, in our American culture? Because at the end of the day, when the systems do not work, those are the people who are most impacted, right? The people who are most impacted are always the same people for the most part in America.
1: My guest this morning is Dr. Kelly Perkins, Director of Burlington's Office of Racial Equity, Inclusion, and Belonging. When we come back, we're going to talk about the big Juneteenth celebration happening in Burlington tomorrow, Saturday, July 20th, what's planned, and how you can be a part of it. Stay with us on Vermont Viewpoint on WDEV and Radio Vermont.
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1: 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My name is Lachlan Francis, and I'm joined this morning by Dr. Kelly Perkins, Director of Burlington's Office of Racial Equity, Inclusion, and Belonging. So let's talk about tomorrow, Saturday, June 20th. The event is going on in City Hall Park in the Church Street Marketplace from 1 to 9 p.m. Walk our listeners through the day. What will they find when they show up?
0: Absolutely. People will experience a day filled with culture, history, education, music, art, food, and most importantly, community. There will be performances, vendors, speakers, family activities, and opportunities to learn more about Black history and contemporary Black culture. And I think more than anything, I hope that people experience a sense of connection. Juneteenth is about honoring the past, celebrating the present, and imagining a more equitable future. So whether someone comes for the food, the music, the educational opportunities, or simply to be a part of the community, there'll be something meaningful for them to engage with.
1: Tell us a little bit about the performers, the vendors, the cultural experiences. What are you personally most excited for people to see and hear this year?
0: Sure. What excites me the most is that we have the opportunity to bring people together across generations and across backgrounds. And so we have local DJs. We have a gospel choir that will open us up for the day on City Hall Park, singing the Black National Anthem and other gospel selections, right, that really, I feel, will inspire the group and really ground us in some kind of shared community on that day. We have food, right, featuring Making the Cuts, which is based in Rutland, and the owners of such who do Texas-style barbecue from East Texas, right, from Galveston, from the home of Juneteenth. So that feels exciting. But we also have, like, Harmony's Kitchen, right, which so many people throughout the state know for that Afro-fusion, Southern fried chicken and mac and cheese and collard greens. But we'll also, we'll have folks out there doing hair. We have braids and fades. Again, we have local DJs, even some of our city councilors are participating as artists. It really is a robust showing of the fullness of the Burlington and really Vermont community.
1: Wonderful. And this year's theme is freedom, yesterday's legacy, today's promise, tomorrow's hope. Walk us through those time frames a little bit and how that theme is woven throughout the event tomorrow.
0: Absolutely. So, you know, this theme recognizes that freedom is both historical and ongoing, right? It has not been actualized in its fullness. And we have an obligation to keep advancing and moving forward. And so yesterday's legacy honors the sacrifices and struggles of those who fought for freedom before us, which is, again, very fitting that we're opening with the tradition of gospel music and the Black National Anthem. If folks who don't know the lyrics, you should definitely look them up. They definitely will help to inform what the legacy of Juneteenth looks like. Today's promise really challenges us to examine whether the ideals of freedom and equality are fully realized in our communities today, right? We still have work to do. And I think really where we focus the most is tomorrow's hope. It invites us to imagine and build a future where every person can experience belonging and dignity and opportunity. Right. And so this theme acknowledges that freedom is not a destination that we've already reached. It is something that each generation is called to expand and protect.
1: Absolutely. And you know, to that point of freedom being both an inheritance and a responsibility. You know, for a family that might be heading down to City Hall Park on Saturday, how does the day, you know, hold both of those concepts, you know, the celebration on one hand and the responsibility on the other?
0: Sure. I think that this also relates to the question about Vermont celebrating Juneteenth more publicly, right? I think that being able to bring the fullness of community together and to making this a celebration that's not just Black Americans engaging, but really the full community, right, allows us to remember that freedom is collective, right? It's none of us are free if all of us are not free. We inherit the freedoms won by those who came before us, and often through tremendous sacrifice, right? We benefit from movements that expanded democracy, civil rights, and opportunity, but inheritance alone isn't enough, right? We also have a responsibility to ensure those freedoms are accessible to everyone. If some people continue to face barriers because race, income, disability, language, other aspects of identity, then our work isn't finished, right? And so Juneteenth asks us to celebrate what's been achieved while also remaining committed to creating a society where freedom is experienced in practical ways, right? Through housing, through education, through economic safety, through having your culture recognized, again, in civic celebrations and traditions.
1: Absolutely. And this event is produced by your office in partnership with Burlington City Arts, CEDO, the Church Street Marketplace. Why does it matter that this is a genuine, you know, citywide collaboration and not just one office's event?
0: Absolutely. Because equity cannot be accomplished by a single office, by a single entity, period. If we're serious about creating a community where everyone belongs, then every institution has a role to play. And so for me, this partnership demonstrates that racial equity and belonging are shared community values. When arts organizations, economic development department, businesses, community organizations, and city government can work together, we create stronger and more sustainable outcomes. People can learn more, they can volunteer, and they can even find out more about some of these opportunities to be a part of this at btvreid.com/Juneteenth.
1: Splendid. 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We're joined this morning by Dr. Kelly Perkins of Burlington's REIB office. We're going to take a quick break for some national news and a message from our sponsors, and then we'll be back to talk about the work that happens the other 364 days of the year.
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13: With SRN News, I'm Rich Thomason in Washington. Vice President Vance, he's not going to Switzerland today after all. His mission to lead nuclear talks with Iran has been put on hold. The Israeli military campaign in southern Lebanon continued overnight. Israeli military saying it hit multiple Hezbollah targets in the wee hours of the morning. While some Republicans, including some of President Trump's allies, are skeptical of the Iran deal, Vice President Vance says that memorandum of understanding is already benefiting Americans through lower energy prices. Today's AAA national average for a gallon of regular gas is $3.97, and that is down 2 cents from yesterday. Average prices vary from state to state, though. New Orleans, among Gulf Coast cities, dealing with flooding as what's left of Tropical Storm Arthur moves across the region. Flash flood, high wind warnings posted across a wide area. SRNNews.com.
14: In the War of 1812, our nation fought and won America's religious freedom. Today, that constitutional right is being assaulted once more from within.
15: Religious liberty and rights in general were under attack. We all of a sudden became the enemy.
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1: 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My name is Lachlan Francis, joined this morning by Dr. Kelly Perkins, Director of Burlington's Office of Racial Equity, Inclusion, and Belonging. So a celebration like tomorrow's is, you know, the visible, joyful part of your office's work. You know, REIB exists to take on structural racism and identity-based discrimination throughout the city. And of course, you know, many of those structures that enforce that discrimination and racism may also lie at, you know, the state or federal level especially. But what does that work look like, you know, on an ordinary Tuesday, perhaps, when there's no festival on the calendar? You touched on a little, you know, a couple examples earlier, but, you know, just help us sort of bring that to life.
0: Absolutely. So a typical day in REIB really involves working alongside departments to identify barriers and improve outcomes for residents. So that might mean reviewing policies, helping teams engage communities more effectively, as I spoke to earlier, supporting equitable hiring practices, examining data, or providing training and technical assistance. For us, this year has meant expanding our work into the revitalization of the Aging Council and moving towards implementation and really thinking about how we get more expansive and considering those who have previously been left out of aging conversations in our state, in our city. So such as the LGBTQ plus community, such as our new American community, right? It looks like engaging with our Sister Cities program and really helping them to figure out how we can showcase more of Vermont's ever increasingly diverse culture as we connect with folks globally, right? And so at its core, our work is about helping government function more effectively for everyone. We ask questions like, who is benefiting from a policy? Who might be unintentionally excluded? And what can we do to ensure residents have equitable access to services opportunities? We also oversee and help guide language access in the city government. So we have our hands in quite a few areas to really try to, again, make our city government accessible in a way that everyone who wants to can participate.
1: Absolutely. And one thing I think that, you know, is perhaps unique about Burlington compared to many other cities its size around the country, right, is that, you know, a very large percentage of the Black population in Burlington is new Americans, you know, folks who, whether it was they themselves or maybe a previous generation, you know, came to this country as refugees. And of course, you know, in addition to that, there's also a population of African-Americans who, you know, descendants have been here for perhaps, you know, hundreds of years. I'm just curious how that, you know, shapes that distinction perhaps from other cities, you know, shapes your work or maybe changes or perhaps doesn't change your work at all, you know, compared to what you hear from colleagues in other communities who may not have that new American population the same way that Burlington does.
0: Absolutely. I would say it's both and, right? I think because unfortunately the history of our country means that when you come here, whomever you are, you may very much end up in a, you know, being designated as part of a racialized group, right? That's not something that's just happening to Black immigrants, right? It happens across the board in the United States. And so I think one of the things that I would want people to know is that the name of the office, right, that racial equity, inclusion, belonging, and not just equity, inclusion, belonging, really that racialized part forces us to grapple with history. Yes, we can move forward and be thinking about how to, you know, today improve the systems we have, think about how we move forward. But we also know that if you don't understand and know the history, you are doomed to repeat it. And so really, I think for us, keeping that racialized part front and center does mean that that is going to include robustly ensuring that our immigrant, refugee, new American community are also very much included in anything that we're doing to advance equity and inclusion in the city of Burlington.
1: Absolutely. So one concrete priority that the city has named and that, you know, I know you've been working on in City Hall is to close the home ownership gap that exists between white and Black residents in Burlington. Where does that gap stand now and what levers does, you know, City Hall have at its disposal to help close that gap?
0: Sure. When I've last, maybe in the last couple of months, was engaged on this topic specifically about the home ownership gap, I believe the number sits at 13. There are 13 Black people, Black families in Burlington who own homes right in the city proper. I mean, we literally are talking about two handfuls. And so I do think that feels quite dismal, right? That we can actually count the number of Black residents in the city who own homes. And I think that our home ownership issue in Burlington is, I mean, it is substantial, right? While the market is easing up in general, most people who live in Burlington right now cannot afford to live here. Right, based on our median income. And again, when the system is broken, those who are always most impacted by our broken systems, it's even more prevalent, right? And so I do think that closing the gap is gonna require some long-term strategy. It includes increasing affordable home ownership opportunities. I think supporting first generation home buyers is going to be essential in closing that gap between white and Black home buyers in Burlington, and really addressing barriers barriers to financing, expanding our housing supply, right? Again, some of this in Burlington, some of this problem is a real numbers game for everyone. And we got to ensure that our policies promote equitable outcomes. And so the city can't solve this problem alone. But I do think that the city of Burlington, there's a real opportunity for us to be a catalyst for the partnerships and the policies that'll help more residents build stability and generational wealth through home ownership.
1: Yeah, absolutely. And I think, you know, right, it is the, regardless of what community, you know, I go to in Vermont through my various roles, right, like the challenge of affording a home or buying a home, especially for first-time home buyers, is everywhere. And then, right, to map that onto when there is such scarcity, the levels of, you know, disparate income or economic opportunity or, you know, just likelihood of having a parent who can help you with a down payment, right? So it's like, we know that there's huge racial differences in those categories. Like you said, when systems are broken, you know, people who are marginalized already suffer the most. And I think we're really paying the price across our state, but especially in these, you know, lenses of looking, you know, with an equity lens, of just having not enough homes to meet the demand that exists for all kinds of Vermonters to be able to secure home ownership, to be able to build wealth. And it's a massive challenge that we face across the state.
0: Absolutely.
1: But 13 is really an amazing and depressing statistic.
0: Absolutely, absolutely.
1: That's shocking. Mm-hmm. So you touched on it earlier. In March, voters in Burlington passed on town meeting day a charter change, a measure to permanently establish the Office of Racial Equity, Inclusion, and Belonging as a core municipal department as part of the city's charter. What did that vote and the permanence in the charter that comes with it, what does that mean to you and your team as you go about your work?
0: Absolutely. I think that the vote was deeply meaningful because it demonstrated community support ultimately for making equity and belonging permanent parts of the work of city government. And so, you know, for my team, it's provided stability, quite frankly, and accountability, I think, for the city of Burlington. It sends a message that this work isn't tied to a particular political movement or administration. And I think that Burlington residents affirm that ensuring fair access, inclusion, and opportunity is a core responsibility of local government, and that they see this work as being necessary, needed, and valued.
1: Great. We're going to take one more break, and then we'll close out with some reflections on the national moment that we're all living through and why Burlington is moving in one direction around equity and justice, while perhaps Washington, unfortunately, moves in another. Vermont Viewpoint continues in just a moment on WDEV and Radio Vermont.
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1: We're back on Vermont Viewpoint with Dr. Kelly Perkins of Burlington's Office of Racial Equity, Inclusion, and Belonging. I'm Lachlan Francis. Thanks for sticking with us today. So we've, you know, we had great conversations about the things that your office is doing and the city of Burlington is doing, which is really exciting. But, you know, unfortunately, we have to sort of talk about the national context of this, right? Over the past really decade, I think you could say, but especially in the last couple of years here, there's been a sustained federal and political campaign against the work of diversity, equity, and inclusion. We've seen it on our college campuses, on you know, state and city governments. How has that national climate landed in Burlington from where you sit?
0: Absolutely. And so the national conversation really has, you know, certainly increased scrutiny and misunderstanding about equity work, but it's also highlighted, in my opinion, why this work matters, right? I think at the local level, people are less interested in political slogans and more interested in like practical outcomes, right? They want safe neighborhoods, they want affordable housing, they want responsive government and opportunities for their families, right? And I think when we can, while it's hard to remove ourselves from all of the sound bites and just the constant news cycle, right, around the national news, when we can focus locally and focus on our neighbors and our community and that shared experience that we have of being Burlingtonians, of being Vermonters, I think that we can then focus our equity work on helping us to identify and address the barriers that prevent the outcomes, right, from being realized for everyone.
1: Absolutely. And, you know, critics of this kind of work, right, argue that it's divisive or maybe that it's bureaucracy for its own sake. You've spent 20 years doing this, you know, equity and inclusion work. What's your answer to someone who says that an office like yours shouldn't be a priority for the city?
0: Absolutely. I would say that equity work is fundamentally about effectiveness and fairness, right? If government serves some residents well, but consistently produces different outcomes for others, then we have an obligation to understand why. You know, so the goal isn't to divide people. The goal is to ensure that everyone has a fair opportunity to participate, to contribute, and to thrive, right? And so when government works better for those facing the greatest barriers, we know statistically that that means that it will work better for everyone. If we take care of the least of us, we take care of the whole.
1: Absolutely. I think, you know, Senator Paul Wellstone from Minnesota had a great saying that sort of speaks to this, right? We all do better when we all do better. When more folks have not just the opportunity, but can truly access the American dream, and quite frankly, to get down to the nuts and bolts of it, when more people have more disposable income, they go spend more money. And that, you know, passes it around. That supports our restaurants, that supports our small businesses, that grows our economy. But we sometimes hamstring ourselves from being able to, you know, build a more inclusive economy because we've got, you know, huge chunks of our cities and state populations that have been through generations of frankly, policy choices, left behind from those economic opportunities. And in the long run, we all pay for it.
0: Mm-hmm. Absolutely.
1: So I want to zoom out, a little bit more to the national picture, because I think, to this conversation, it's an example of why this equity work is so important, especially as civil and voting rights for Black Americans are unfortunately, under a sustained attack at the federal level. Back in April of this year, the United States Supreme Court handed down its decision in Louisiana versus Calais. It was a 6-3 ruling that effectively gutted the Section 2 of the Voting Rights Act, which was really, the teeth of the bill. The Voting Rights Act, I should say, was, a law that, of course, came out of the civil rights movement in 1965. But until very recently, enjoyed overwhelming and bipartisan and oftentimes unanimous support in Congress. Unfortunately, conservatives, both in Congress and on the Supreme Court, in the last 10 to 15 years have made undoing the Voting Rights Act a top priority of theirs. Justice Kagan, in dissent of the ruling, said that it rendered the Voting Rights Act, and in particular Section 2, all but a dead letter. And in the weeks since, we've watched states like Louisiana, Florida, Tennessee, and other states redraw maps in blatantly political and racial gerrymandering to erase majority Black districts. Some analysts warn that a quarter or more of the Congressional Black Caucus could be at risk of losing their seats in what is an unprecedented mid-decade and multi-state racial gerrymandering project that's taking place across the American South. So, tragically, America's multiracial democracy has only existed for 6 decades. And throughout that period, Section 2 of the Voting Rights Act was really the backbone of ensuring fair representation. When you watch that protection come apart at the federal level, what does it mean for Black political power in this country? And how do you think about defending equity and belonging at the local level here in Vermont when the National Guard rails are being pulled down?
0: Sure. History teaches us that progress is never moved in a straight line. There's always been periods of expansion and periods of retrenchment, right? We're definitely in probably the largest period of retrenchment that most of us who are alive, particularly those of us who are millennials and Gen Z, have ever seen, right? And so when federal protections are weakened, local leadership becomes even more important, right? Municipalities obviously cannot replace federal law, but we can create communities where people feel valued, respected, included, right? That's why I think about it, all resident voting, right? Ensuring that on the local level, while folks who, do not have green cards or whatnot, they can, or, who don't have particular paperwork and documentation cannot vote at the national level, we can ensure that they can participate locally, right? So we can work to strengthen civic participation, foster belonging, and ensure that residents have meaningful opportunities to shape the decisions that impact their everyday lives, right? I think one of the lessons of Juneteenth in particular is that freedom requires vigilance, right? The lesson of local government is that meaningful change often begins close to home. And so, while we may not all individually be able to impact, right, what is happening at our national level, we can impact individually what is happening right here on the ground where we all live, work, and play.
1: Absolutely. We've got just a couple minutes left, and I want to give you the last word, Kelly. So Juneteenth marks a freedom that arrived 2.5 years late, a promise made and then delayed. When you look at the work still ahead in Burlington, what's the promise that you most want to see kept? And for folks who want to come out tomorrow or maybe get involved beyond tomorrow, where should they go?
0: Absolutely. And so I think one of the things that I want us to really think about this Juneteenth, particularly as this is a really celebratory piece in Burlington on Saturday. I once worked for a school that had the motto Festina Lente. It was make haste slowly, right, in Latin. And so I think for me, that's what celebration, you know, calls of us, but also what equity work calls of us. This is important work, right? We should move with a haste, right? This says this is important. People need their needs met. They deserve to have their needs met, and we can do this. And it takes time. It requires us to slow down. It requires us to ask questions, and it requires us to celebrate progress, right? Where that has been made. It requires us to build relationships and be in community with each other. And I really hope that that is what folks get out of attending and participating in the Burlington Juneteenth celebration. I want Burlington to become a community where everyone can experience belonging, contribute their talents, and access the opportunities they need to thrive. That's ultimately what freedom looks like, right? It's not the absence of barriers, but really the presence of possibility, right? And so again, anyone who is interested, we can still use plenty of volunteers that day. But also if you need more information on the events and the vendors, they'll be available. You can visit btvreib.com/Juneteenth. Thank you.
1: All right, great. Dr. Kelly Perkins, Director of Burlington's Office of Racial Equity, Inclusion, and Belonging. Thank you for being with us this morning, and happy Juneteenth. So Burlington's big celebration is tomorrow, Saturday, 1 to 9 p.m., as Kelly just highlighted, at City Hall Park in the Church Street Marketplace. Again, you can learn more about that event at btvreib.com/Juneteenth. There's a lot of events across Vermont taking place today and this weekend in light of the holiday. I'll call out just a few that folks might be interested in. Today on Juneteenth, the Rokeby Museum in Ferrisburg is offering free admission from 10 to 5 with an exhibit and film on the Underground Railroad. In the Northeast Kingdom, the Jubaloo Singers from Kentucky bring a journey of freedom to Greensboro, sharing songs composed by enslaved people and abolitionists, with a 7 o'clock concert tonight at the Highland Center for the Arts in Greensboro. Over in Essex, Essex Chips is hosting an open house this afternoon from 3 p.m. to 6:30 p.m. with an African beading workshop and a showing of the movie Black Panther, targeted for children and families. And in the Upper Valley, White River Junction celebrates an interstate event with some of their neighbors in New Hampshire on tomorrow, Saturday, 2 p.m. to 4:30 p.m. at Lyman Point Park. However you celebrate it, I encourage you and your family to learn more about the Juneteenth holiday as you enjoy what should be a great weekend in Vermont. That is going to do it for this hour of Vermont Viewpoint on WDEV and Radio Vermont. My name is Lachlan Francis, and thank you for joining us today.
3: 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If it's anything like it was last year, it's going to be fantastic. 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
13: Breaking news this hour from Town Hall. I'm Rich Thomason. Logistical issues given as the reason that Vice President Vance is putting off his trip to Switzerland to lead negotiations with Iran over its nuclear program. Vance had been scheduled to leave today.
5: The announcement followed a report by a Pan-Arab satellite channel that is politically allied with the Iranian-backed Lebanese terrorist group Hezbollah that Iran was delaying sending its delegation to Switzerland over Israel's ongoing military campaign in Lebanon. Earlier, Vice President Vance defended the deal, saying Iran must comply with U.S. demands if it wants concessions, saying as they dial up their good behavior, we can dial up economic relief. He continued, if they dial down their good behavior, we can turn it off. Ken Lorman reports.
13: Israel's military struck targets in southern and eastern Lebanon overnight. Hezbollah reports intense fighting. Lebanon's health ministry says at least 21 people have been killed. Israel says four of its soldiers were killed. The remains of Tropical Storm Arthur wreaking havoc on the Gulf Coast. Heavy rain sparking flash flood and tornado warnings. National Weather Service forecaster David Roth says the waterlogged region can expect even more rain in the immediate future.
22: Heavy rain just continues even in its wake for portions of Mississippi and Alabama for at least three more days.
13: Reports of trees and power lines down, buildings damaged or destroyed. The American military continues striking alleged drug-running boats in the eastern Pacific. Another vessel has been hit. At least three alleged narco-terrorists on board were killed. At least 211 people have died since the drug-fighting operation was launched some 9 months ago. Wall Street is closed today. The market's closed in observance of the federal Juneteenth federal holiday. Townhall.com.
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13: Russia's military continues throwing everything it has at Ukraine.
24: Overnight, Russia carried out strikes with guided aerial bombs on Kharkiv and nearby districts. According to Ukraine's state emergency service, 10 people, including 4 children, were injured. One of the strikes damaged a warehouse, igniting a large-scale fire that firefighters were still battling into Friday. The attack also damaged up to 40 private residential buildings and vehicles. While in the central Dnipropetrovsk region, Russian artillery Kyrgyzstan and Jonadaksy, three districts. An 8-year-old girl was killed in Pavlovrad and a 49-year-old woman was hospitalized with injuries. Then in the southern city of Kherson, a Russian drone struck a passenger minibus, wounding five. On Thursday, Ukraine had hit a Moscow oil refinery in a major drone attack as Kyiv presses its strikes on Russia's energy infrastructure. Fuel supplies there appear to be under strain. I'm Charles Deledesma.
13: News and analysis, townhall.com. To everything, there is a season. For one ancient oak said to have sheltered Robin Hood, the season of life has passed.
6: Here's Robin Hood's tree, the major oak at Edwinstowe. It's been well looked after and surprisingly still lives in excellent shape in Sherwood Forest.
7: A report by British Movie Tone from more than half a century ago. But now that 1,200-year-old major oak is believed to have died.
8: They go into drought stress, so even a healthy tree would be feeling the pressures of those long, prolonged periods of dry.
7: Chloe Ryder with the Royal Society for the Protection of Birds. The flocks of human visitors to Sherwood Forest have compressed the soil around the Robin Hood tree, hindering rain from reaching its roots. And this spring, its gnarled limbs and sprawling canopy failed to sprout leaves. However, it will remain a natural monument and support the forest's ecosystem. I'm Ben Thomas.
13: More on these stories at townhall.com.
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1: Good morning, and welcome to Vermont Viewpoint on WDEV and Radio Vermont. My name is Lachlan Francis, and thanks for joining us today. My guest this morning is someone you may have heard from over the years in the State House, on a picket line, and around Montpelier. Connor Casey has represented the Washington 4 District in the Vermont State House of Representatives since 2023, and before that served 5 years on the Montpelier City Councilor. Connor chaired the Working Vermonters Caucus, as well as the Irish American Legislative Caucus in the state legislature. He also is the executive director of Gun Sense Vermont and a former executive director of the Vermont Democratic Party. Connor is stepping away from the legislature at the end of this term, but he's certainly not retiring. He'll be continuing to work on Prop 3 and related labor issues, as well as issues to do with his home country of Ireland and the United States. So, Connor Casey, welcome to Vermont Viewpoint.
10: Well, thanks very much, Lachlan. It's a pleasure being on and chatting with you today.
1: So you grew up, split a little bit between Ireland and the United States. You ultimately, came to the U.S. and cut your teeth. I believe, was it in the mailroom of Senator Ted Kennedy's office? Is that what
10: I did a bit of mail, a bit of driving, a bit of this and that. Yeah.
1: Okay, all the fun things. And then in the labor movement here in Vermont, was the executive director of the Democratic Party, as I mentioned, before running for office yourself. When you look back, what's the line that connects that kid growing up in Ireland to the state representative today?
10: To some degree, I never thought I'd be getting into elected office myself there. I worked for politicians over the years. I worked in unions. And, now that I've done it, I'm not sure I've ever met a politician I disliked as much as myself some days. It's really hard going door to door, campaigning for yourself as opposed to another candidate that you've worked for and you're trying to promote. But, geez, all your own flaws and everything. So I think it was a good experience, doing the political operative work and working in the labor movement. I was a lobbyist there. Got to know the building. Feel like I grew up there a little bit in my 20s. So that was helpful, but I don't think I'll ever get used to having that representative in front of my name there. And it, it was never something I was totally comfortable with. So I don't regret doing it, but I'm also not totally bummed to get out of the business either. I can go downtown and buy arugula now without maybe getting into a fist fight over politics at Shaw's. That's a good thing.
1: A good thing indeed. So when I was a young person, first getting into political organizing in Vermont, I was taught by folks, including yourself, about really, the power of knowing your own story as someone you know, when, just as a volunteer, even the power of knowing your story and being able to tell your story in a way that builds connection with others and inspires, you know, communal action. Tell us a little bit about, you know, your story as an organizer growing up in Ireland and what sort of inspired you to get involved in politics.
10: Yeah, and I remember you at the campaign headquarters back in the day, Lachlan, you know, fresh-faced UVM student, and I always knew you were going places, so it's great to be talking to you on the show today. My father was quite political. As you said, we did spend some time in Ireland and America as a child growing up. In the early 80s, there was the hunger strikes in Ireland there, and my father was very vocal on that, gave some political speeches, and really instilled that in us. But, I lived in a small village called Carlingford, about 2 miles south of the Northern Irish border there. And, this was later 80s, but, you remember going up to the north to go shopping and going through the checkpoints and having the car searched, having your parents interrogated, seeing the British barracks, you know, a few towns over. And then, we moved away and then came back after 1998 when the Good Friday Agreement

0: We got to hear about the correctional officer who's, you know, working like 16-hour days there, whose lifespan is probably going to be 20 years less than you or I, you know, by the nature of their work. And storytelling is such an important role. I'm actually a bit of a playwright in my off time here. And, you know, the more you work in politics, you see it's almost just another form of theater in some cases there. You know, we love to hear each other speak on the House floor.
1: Yes, yes, indeed. Yes, indeed. And before you were elected to the House, you served 5 years on the city council in Montpelier. How did that experience, you know, in municipal government and also, you know, having grown up overseas, having, you know, sort of different perspectives from different layers of government and different styles of government, how did that, you know, inform your work as a legislator?
0: Yeah. It's, I mean, the more local it is, the more personal it is. I'm sure you found that in some of your work in your hometown there. It's the pothole doesn't care whether you're a Democrat or Republican, you know. And these issues are really like fix the roads, close down Langdon Street for a party, do this, do that, you know. I'd say pound for pound, even though I only represented a third of Montpelier, you get more emails on city council than you would at the legislature, where generally I think I'm pretty in sync with the community. But it was tough, you know. We had the pandemic, you know, when I was on city council, and all of a sudden you were kind of thrown into this position where you're making decisions about like where people are wearing masks, where they're not. You know, we had to cancel Halloween. Talk about a picket line, Lachlan. I had like every kid in Montpelier outside my house with a picket sign when we had to cancel trick or treating for Halloween. So it doesn't get more hardcore politics than that. But I'm glad I did it. You know, it definitely made a difference. And I felt like I knew more about municipal government, certainly going into the state house, zoning, some of those dry meetings. I think everybody, you know, we all have our role to play in the society, and everybody at some point in their lives, whether it be, you know, a local economic development board or something, should plug into town or city service there. It'll change your perspective.
1: You mentioned, see, COVID's a good excuse, at least, for canceling Halloween. When I was a kid, they once canceled Putney Halloween because we'd had a really bad storm. And there were like, you know, like some power lines down and stuff, and it had snowed and then it melted. And so they sent the state police to just like roll around Putney and like prevent kids from trick or treating because they hadn't had time to fix the lines yet. And that was one, had to be the most miserable state police assignment. And two, was very hard to understand as a 10-year-old or whatever I was, that was the reason we couldn't trick or treat. But my parents drove me to the gas station and bought candy, so it sort of worked out, but it was laughable.
0: Oh, that's cold-blooded. You'd see Santa Claus behind bars next, you know.
1: Exactly.
0: Yeah, that's serious business.
1: Exactly. So as I mentioned in the open, you know, in Montpelier, you've chaired the Working Vermonters Caucus. This is, you know, obviously an extension of your work as a union organizer earlier in your career. You know, in that role, you've tried to put frontline workers' voices at the center of the building, right? You just mentioned correctional workers, for example, who have, you know, I think quite arguably the hardest jobs in Vermont. What were some of the highlights of that work, and what do you think remains to be done here in Vermont?
0: Yeah. You know, you need to make a point to make sure everyday working Vermonters are in the conversation. And I think they're too easily forgotten on some of these policy issues we discuss. I chaired the Working Vermonters Caucus alongside Representative Emily Krasnow from South Burlington and Representative Troy Hedrick from up in Burlington. So the three of us were kind of new. First biennium had some hits and had some misses, but you know Emily Krasnow is on that the labor committee and really has done a tremendous job getting some stuff across the finish line for workers. There's still some stuff we had on the wall there. I know you, Lachlan, were working on that temperature bill. You know, we got people working in sort of warehouses up here in Vermont, where you know yourself how cold it gets, and making basic accommodations for folks like this. Or in the devastating heat, you know, if your car doesn't have air conditioning, you're doing deliveries. So, you know, we got some hearings on that. We didn't get it across the finish line. I'd say what I'm most proud of, and that we worked hard on, and

0: will be continuing to work on over the summer is Proposal 3, which would enshrine labor rights into our Vermont Constitution. And this was a cool issue, I think, to work on for a number of reasons. One, I was really surprised and pleasantly surprised by the nonpartisan nature of it. We had 76%, I think, of voting Republicans vote for this, which protects people's right to form a union. And, I think it was unanimous in the Senate, which is saying something. So, you know, as we look at some of these issues where we fight tooth and nail over, it's good to see that people can look back into Vermont's strong labor history. People lost their lives in some of those quarries in Barrie there. And I think if we can pass Prop 3, which is on the ballot in November, and have this in our Constitution, it's really honoring the legacy of those who came before us and really built Vermont and the towns we live in. And that should never have a party label next to it. I think unions are for everybody. And it's heartening to see that, you know, we're seeing some improvement with people, non-conventional ways people are forming unions in Vermont right now, Starbucks, that type of thing.
1: Yeah, absolutely. I know I was just on May Day, we had, you know, our the VDP sort of annual dinner, the Curtis Hoff dinner, and we had Congressman Magaziner from Rhode Island come up along with Congressman Ballant, and we went, spent some of the afternoon at the Teamsters Labor Hall in Williston, and they brought a couple of their, you know, young, couldn't have been older than 21 years old, security officers at the hospital, working really tough jobs, had just organized the first hospital security union for the Teamsters in the region. But, you know, right, to hear their perspectives, they weren't viewing it as a, you know, partisan activity, but just dignity on the jobs, being able to be confident that you'll go home to your partner or your kids or, you know, the just basic fundamentals in what was you know, really challenging work environment, and one that, as we've seen in the news about UVM Medical Center, had sky high executive compensation, but was treating folks who had really tough jobs, you know, like these security workers, without that dignity on the job. And luckily they were able to win that through their union, but it was really great to hear some of their experiences and you know, the not just the satisfaction they got from winning, but also the tangible impacts that it made on their life, you know, dramatic increases in pay, and of course the, you know, safety policies and whatnot that also were really meaningful to them. So hopefully Absolutely. We can see more of that in Vermont.
0: Yeah, AFT's done a great job with organizing some of the units up at the hospital there. And, you know, we're it's not just unsustainable. We're in a crisis right now. And, you know, some of these frontline staffers are really feeling it in healthcare. And, hey, that impacts the patient as well. It's something we should all be concerned about, not just the workers.
1: Absolutely. My guest this morning is Representative Connor Casey, Democrat of Montpelier, who's wrapping up his time in the Vermont House. When we come back, we're going to talk about the floods that reshaped his city and what it actually demands of our representatives when you represent people who are living their worst days. Stay with us on Vermont Viewpoint on WDEV and Radio Vermont.
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1: 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My name is Lachlan Francis, joined this morning by Democratic Representative Connor Casey of Montpelier. Connor, no conversation about, you know, your time in office would be complete without talking about the floods, of course. You represented the capital city, you know, through the devastating floods that we saw in 2023 and in 2024. I'm sure that was a great welcome for your first term as a state representative, a challenge that I think no one could have quite seen coming. You've written about, you know, sitting with flood victims whose lives had been turned upside down in a disaster that was supposed to be, you know, a once in a century level flood, and that the helplessness that that stayed with you. Take our listeners, you know, into one of those living rooms. What did representing people in that moment actually demand of you, and what was some of what they were going through and seeking from their government?
0: Yeah, Lachlan, helplessness is the right word. It's at that moment, you realize, you know, I'm one out of 150 representatives, and you're sitting in a hollowed out room that used to be somebody's living room. They're sleeping on a friend's couch. Their entire life is uprooted, and they're asking anybody who will listen for help. You know, you're in restaurants that you had dinner in last week, waist deep in water, you know, talking to people who are wondering when, you know, they're going to get a check from, and, you know, they don't care, state, federal, they just need help and they need it now because they're not surviving. It's one of the worst things I've ever gone through. I live on the river in town, and water probably came like 3 feet from my deck. You have survivor's guilt almost, because then you walk down the street and half your neighborhood is just piles of rubbish, like, and it looks like an apocalypse of some sort. I think you try to take the ego out of politics there. And, you know, again, going back to those numbers on a spreadsheet, you have a job to do, and you've got to get up there and explain, like, these are real people's real lives here. And, you know, sometimes the best I felt I could do was pick up a bucket and help them bail out their basement, but it never felt like enough. And, you know, we still have people who just aren't in the same place that they were. And those deadlines are real. And, you know, I'll never feel like we did enough for some of the flood victims there. We're finally starting to see some money come down from the federal level. You know, I'm on the institutions committee, so we got really good news. I think it was last week there that we'll have the couple hundred million dollars coming in from the feds to build the Capitol complex back up again. But, you know, in the meantime, we've been like mothballing all the buildings around the Capitol. Montpelier has not bounced back to the extent it needs to. They just got the elevator working in City Hall last week again. So yeah, They've been having city council meetings in the senior center since.
1: Yeah.
0: So.
1: Yeah. And I'll say, you know, we were in Windham County relatively spared, right, by both of those floods. There was, you know, still damages in certain communities, but not anywhere near to the extent that was seen in, you know, parts of the kingdom and Barrie and Montpelier. But I, you know, when I was a kid, I was 15, when Hurricane Irene ripped through Brattleboro, Wilmington, turned Wilmington into an island, killed a kid in my Latin class. You know, and right, that sticks with you, and you still, you know, there's still parts of Brattleboro, and then especially in some of those smaller towns, you know, roads that basically didn't get rebuilt, or, you know, bridges that didn't get replaced. And it's amazing the longstanding impacts that these floods have, both economically and then also just, you know, like you sort of said, psychologically, emotionally, on people who are affected.
0: Absolutely. Absolutely.
1: So, you know, you talked about the, you know, that feeling of helplessness, of course. You did, you know, work in the legislature to secure about $1 million in funding for Montpelier flood relief. Walk us through, you know, some of what it took to pry that loose at the State House, and, you know, what your reflections on whether the system moved fast enough for the people who you're talking about who lost everything.
0: Yeah, you know, it's really hard because you go up in January after a summer of just trying to, looking at your city in rubble there, and you're trying to explain this to your colleagues, like, we need the help. I mean, fortunately, a lot of them come to Montpelier, right? And they were able to see it firsthand themselves as they're staying up here. You know, if you talk to someone like the Dean of the House, Alice Emmons, who's the chair of my committee, like she's been serving in Montpelier since 1982. So Montpelier is like a second home to her. But at the same time, you know, not every legislator like talks to the people as frequently as the elected rep. So it kind of created, we started what's still in existence as the Flood Caucus, a bipartisan group in the building there, looking solely at, you know, how can we prevent this from happening again? How do we have proper emergency management? And how do we get aid to the people who need it? And Jonathan Williams at Barry, I'd give him a lot of credit. He was a rep at the time. He's a real nerd with the spreadsheets and grants and all that type of stuff. So he was able to help us navigate a lot. But it was interesting. It was like it wasn't really a party line issue. It was, are you from a flood impacted community or are you not? And if you knew, you knew, right? Because you were there and you saw the whole nature of your community change. I will say, Lachlan, people who you would never say hello to when you walk down the street after a flood, you know, you weren't hesitating going into their house and they'd come into your house and you weren't talking politics. And there was a great feeling of love for the community at that time that, you know, I always hope we can hold on to when people are in their worst place. You know, we help them out as Vermonters. But yeah, it was tough getting the money. You know, I think the administration really wanted to not lose state dollars by releasing it quickly and wait for the feds, whereas we were like, we need it now. And, you know, I think there's valid points to both sides of the argument, but every second felt like an eternity when you're waiting for these funds to come through.
1: Yeah. I mean, you touched on right to that point around volunteering. It's sort of, and, you know, we were really fortunate to live in a community that wasn't terribly flood impacted in 23 and 24. I mean, more so in Irene, but not, there were certainly farmers who were affected, like low-lying fields, who were affected, especially if they had organic designations, because they probably lost that based on silt and whatnot that came into their fields. But, you know, certainly no loss of life or housing instability as a result of the floods in Westminster area. But, you know, I certainly watching that, having had the experiences, you know, like I mentioned from Irene as a kid, you know, it was sort of this watching it happening in the rest of the state in all these places that I recognized had walked or driven or, you know, was awful, right? And I obviously wasn't living through it. And so I, you know, can only imagine. But on the flip side of that coin, some of, I think, my most positive moments of feeling as a Vermonter were, you know, showing up at like the volunteer muster point or whatever the next day in Cavendish and, you know, spending 2 days mucking out people's shops and basements. And of course it was gutting and hard work, but that I've never felt, you know, more part of a community in Vermont. That's what I'd certainly say.
0: Absolutely. I think the worst times bring us together.
1: Yeah. And we, you know, these floods, they're supposed to be once in a century. Not only are they, you know, they happened on the same darn day in 2 years in a row, which also happens to be my birthday, which is like a little bit offensive, but, you know, we'll set that aside. So these, you know, these once in a century floods, they seem like they're basically happening now, you know, every couple of years. From where you sit, is Vermont actually doing enough to build back differently to, you know, mitigate this damage over the long term? Or are we more or less, you know, sticking in the same floodplains and hoping for the best?
0: Yeah, I think, you know, I really do believe there's been a tremendous amount of effort. You know, there's been some really good legislative leaders on this. Certainly the folks I work with in Washington County have been there. You know, I often go up to Wrightsville Reservoir there and look at the dam, where it was, you know, inches from, going over. Not that that in itself would have been devastating, but you have an appreciation for the folks before us, because only by what they did is our city still standing at all. And as much of a nightmare as it was, the fact that some of those dams held and did the job that they were supposed to do geez, you feel like we should build like statues in the honor of the folks who put those up. But at the same time, a lot of the dams are really high risk at the moment. And I'll give a state employee, Ben Green, who's the head of dam safety there, real credit. Because I feel like he's on the job. You know, he comes in with spreadsheets, funding requests and schedules to make sure these dams are doing what they're supposed to do in the future. That coupled with some really good folks in emergency management and A&R there, being creative, working on the floodplains. And I want to give real credit to, the Montpelier Flood Commission, which was sort of born out of the tragedy of this and has been a standing body ever since there. I think they just changed their name from the Montpelier Flood Commission to Montpelier Resilience. That's headed by John Copan, so I'm sure you know Lachlan.
1: Oh, yes.
0: What a fantastic
1: His family doctor. Roots in Putney and Westminster.
0: Oh, okay. I got to watch him then. But, it was amazing to see in Montpelier 500 people come out for the first meeting. And, everybody shared their ideas. And you saw how much talent we had in the community of people who were ready to address this. So I feel like we're in better shape going forward in many regards. But you can't really tell the climate what to do. And like you said, it's we're looking at every couple of years now than every 100 years. So whenever that rain falls, as it's falling out my window right now, you always have that moment of panic.
1: Yeah. And you talked a little bit about, what it was like to work with the administration on this. Obviously, you're a Democrat representing a very progressive constituency in Montpelier with the Republican governor who talks a lot about affordability, and the flip side of that coin is pretty resistant to state spending. On flood recovery and resilience, obviously, like we saw the governor, rolling up his sleeves and doing some work, which was great. But were there ways in which you felt like the administration got in the way of helping to communities to rebuild?
0: Yeah. And I don't want to disparage the governor on this. He's from Central Vermont, and I did see him, helping out his neighbors. It was new for all of us. But I will say that we need to have a better state response for future events like this. Your instinct, is to go into the basement in this muddy water and sling slimy couches up the stairs, right? And you don't really ask, okay, should I be wearing a mask? What kind of equipment should I be wearing for this to keep myself safe, We need more people on the ground from like the Department of Health handing out pamphlets, telling folks what they can do and what they cannot do. I'm worried about the long-term health effects of the flood. I also recall, during Irene, seeing a bit more of a state government presence on the ground, a lot of AOT trucks, right there day after. I was on the ground at the Waterbury Complex because I was at the state employee unions at that time. And it seemed like state government really jumped quick, whereas Montpelier Alive went from sort of an economic development organization that would organize parades to really being the lifeblood of the community in pulling everybody together, organizing volunteer efforts. Katie Trout, think the world of her and what she did there. But we needed more from the state, and we will need more from the state going forward. There were times when it was tough getting water to people's houses, like we got to be prepared for this type of thing. And the relief needs to be more instantaneous than it was and bigger than it was. Because like you said, okay, affordability, it's who's it affordable for? If you've lost your house, if you've lost your job, you're in an affordability crisis, the likes of which nobody's seen there. We need to get them aid or, Vermont is failing you.
1: Yeah, absolutely. 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We're going to take a quick break for some national news and a word from our sponsors. And when we come back, we'll get into some of the issues that Connor has spent his career working on.
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1: 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I'm Lachlan Francis, joined today by State Representative Connor Casey, Democrat from Montpelier, who's stepping away from the legislature this year. So, Connor, in addition to serving the legislature, you've run Gun Sense Vermont for a number of years. For, you know, a rural state with a deep hunting tradition and you know, a long legacy of gun ownership and responsible gun ownership for the most part, I'd say, as one myself, you know, making the case for gun safety for a long time, I think, was seen by many folks, sort of the conventional wisdom, if you will, as politically delicate at best. You know, what did you learn about having these conversations around gun safety and gun policy without writing off folks who own firearms, and in a state like Vermont that's got, you know, both a progressive political tradition, but also a rich history of gun ownership and hunting?
0: Yeah, I tell you, Lachlan, if I was to vilify everybody who owned a gun in Vermont, I don't think I'd have a single friend. You know, it is very much a part of the culture. And you want to honor that, right? Like a lot of folks grew up hunting with their families, and this is a cherished tradition of theirs. And, you know, I can see some of the skepticism if a group like Gun Sense comes in, you know, and starts talking about safety. Well, you know, maybe you haven't had many negative experiences in your life. And certainly the types of gun violence we see in Vermont, it must be acknowledged, is very different than what we see in other states. You're talking a high percentage of suicides and a very high percentage of domestic disputes. You know, thank heavens we haven't seen the tragedy of, you know, Sandy Hook, a place like that. But we've had some near misses. If you look at Fairhaven, which prompted in 2018 a slew of gun bills to be signed by the governor on the state house lawn while people were screaming in his face. And, you know, I think just because we've been fortunate so far doesn't mean that on a long enough timeline, we won't have one of those tragedies. You know, the Tops supermarket in Buffalo could very well be the Shaws in your town, you know. The you know, Uvalde, Texas, that could be your local school, you know.
1: I mean, Sandy Hook, from where I grew up in Windham County, probably a 90-minute drive, and the train that goes through Brattleboro goes directly through their town. I remember our school, you know, led by, because I was in high school when that happened. I was a senior in high school, and you know, teachers and others at our high school campus at Brattleboro Union High School organized, you know, we sent stuffed animals and chocolate stuff, and we loaded a whole train car all the way down, you know, from starting in Vermont through Western Mass and into, I can't remember the town that Sandy Hook was in, but right, I mean, it was right down 91. It demographically, it was not that dissimilar from, you know, many of the communities in suburban Chittenden County. Could have been us.
0: Yep. And you know, I'm afraid it will be if we're not vigilant and doing everything we can, you know. And I think some of the hard drills in school are actually pretty traumatic for students now. And, you know, it hurts to see sort of the anxiety that many of them have, thinking that this could be a reality in their classroom. So, you know, we really try to promote things like anonymous tip lines in schools there. Some of the things we've worked on, we feel like are real common sense measures, you know, waiting periods, safe storage, you know, make sure your kids don't have access to the guns, because so many times if you look at these tragedies, it was taken out of an unlocked safe that a parent had there. So, yeah, we feel like everything's going to pass eventually on our legislative agenda. We just hope it won't take a tragedy to make that happen. So, it's been a great experience working for Gun Sense. I'm stepping down in July there. But I think soon we'll be announcing a new executive director who I'm really impressed with and I think can take the organization to the next level.
1: Great. And what would you say is sort of the single piece of gun safety policy that, you know, you worked on but didn't get over the finish line yet that you're, you know, most hopeful to pass in the next
0: year? Yeah, I think it's really hard to justify not having an assault weapons ban at this point. It's, you know, it's very popular in the polling. Neighboring states have already taken the plunge, like New York there. And in many ways, it's hard to define. There's different ways to define an assault weapon. But I do hope that's something that they look at in the future. Now, the one that's been hanging on the wall, and I'm sure you can predict what that is the Burlington Charter change to ban guns in bars has been a bit of a standoff between the city of Burlington and the state legislature for coming up on 12 years now. There was a move this year to sort of expand it so it'd be a statewide ban on guns in bars, which did pass the Senate, but did fail, did not get a day in court in that house there. So I think it's an issue they'll be dealing with until they pass it or address it in some way there. It just keeps coming back, right?
1: Yeah. You know, so in addition to gun advocacy, you know, as we touched on earlier, you spent really your career in and around labor, state employees, the teachers union, you know, union campaigns from work, individual workplaces to, you know, electing candidates aligned with their values. Where would you say, you know, the Vermont labor movement is either stronger or more fragile than when you started?
0: Yeah, as we mentioned before, you know, I think unions are getting a little more creative with their organizing techniques, you know, looking at like sort of freelancers, sort of non-typical bargaining units that you would have back in the day, which were much more traditional. That said, it's, you know, Vermont doesn't have the industrial base that other states have. You know, you go down to Providence, Rhode Island or something, it's pro-union all the way. And I think, and this will be a challenge with the Prop 3 campaign, is but an opportunity too. I think Vermonters need to educate themselves about unions a little more because, again, it's such a part of our history. You look at those Barry labor strikes back in the day, and a lot of people are still really suffering in the workplace there. And I'm always a proponent of, you know, collectively, putting your effort together, bargaining a contract, fighting for your rights, and starting a union. So I have hope going forward. I hope our union density increases. At the same time, there's a massive national effort to break unions there, and it can get very sinister sometimes. A lot of misinformation campaigns going on there. And just, you know, a lot of bad employers who, you know, threaten employees who want to talk to their coworkers about joining a union. So, I think the legislature has a role to play, but I think some of the unions are doing a great job right now in Vermont, and I hope they keep growing.
1: Absolutely. And you worked this session on an economic and workforce development bill. You know, for all the talk about affordability, right, it's sort of become like the ultimate buzzword in Montpelier, and, you know, I think rightfully so, right? When I'm talking to voters in, doesn't matter, Newport, Brattleboro, Burlington, anywhere in between, you know, their ability to live and stay and thrive in Vermont is of course the number one issue they're facing. And we've seen, you know, runaway cost of living over the last 10, 20 years. You know, for all this talk though, what do you think would actually be most impactful in terms of keeping a young working family in Vermont instead of pushing them out?
0: Yeah, it's tough. You know, I get like constituents in their 20s saying it's just not going to work for me. You know, like it's like I love it here. Like I'm volunteering in the community. My kids are going to school here. I want to make this home and I just cannot make it work. You know, I feel fortunate to be in a better situation than that, but everybody feels the squeeze. And, you know, I wish I had the magic bullet. I think we're working to address a lot of these. We're probably just not doing enough and we're not doing it fast enough, right? Like, I really think since the single payer debate, we took a big, big swing at healthcare there. It didn't happen. And I think we've been a little skittish to take big swings in the meantime on healthcare, which of course is driving everything, education, this whole debate there. And you see people really having to choose between a medical bill and like paying the rent these days. So, you know, healthcare, housing, education, like, you know, you can list them off there. And I wish I had the, it's funny, like sitting on a committee, you feel like you like get a degree almost in the subject area that you're in. I'm on the corrections committee. Like, I often tell people, I learned how to make like a knife out of a toothbrush, you know. I could talk to you about corrections policy and get deep in the weeds there. But I, you know, I was never an expert in education policy or healthcare. And I, you know, all the answers are a lot harder than it sounds like in bullet points on the campaign trail, you know. I will say, you know, a lot of times, and we're all guilty of this as politicians, saying, we can do more and we can do it cheaper. I would really distrust anybody who's telling you that, you know, it's because I think we are living in an age where a lot of it, we could do everything perfectly in Vermont, but the external factors are really driving so much of this here. And, you know, we're at their mercy to some extent. I really feel like the federal government's starting to strangle Vermont a little bit, despite the aid, which I'm grateful is coming there. And I think we do have some tough times ahead. One thing, and this will be pretty controversial, maybe with some of my legislative colleagues, but I think we're past the citizen legislature time of how we operate now. You know, if you're making like, you know, $15,000 a year, as a state rep, that precludes so many working people. The guy like shoveling gravel in a berry, like Corey Pitt, you know, like how can they run for office, you know? And if they can't, it's not a true citizen legislature. I saw Democrats and Republicans working hard to make ends meet, you know, but the problem is, you know, they're not going to be able to continue serving past a term or two if they're working another job, unless there's so much flexibility. And that favors a lot of independently wealthy people and retirees who should certainly also have a voice, you know, in the legislature, but somewhat dominating the makeup of it. So what I do, Lachlan, is I would probably cut the thing in half, maybe make it unicameral and pay a salary and give some staffers there. I don't think it has to cost taxpayers too much money, but taxpayers would be rewarded, I think, by that on-the-ground experience.
1: Yes, and I think we are getting what we pay for.
0: Yep.
1: In the status quo, and right, I mean, we just get we are paying for a legislature that does not reflect the demographics of our communities. Right, we're paying for a legislature who, you know, I think frankly, a lot of folks, if they can afford to serve, are choosing to serve for personal fulfillment, perhaps, and more, you know, than that this is, you know, the next step in their career, or that, you know, like the types of, whether it's an assistant principal or, you know, a state police detective or, you know, someone, right, like you said, driving a UPS truck, like you name it. Those are the types of folks who we should want bringing that expertise and those insights from their careers in the private sector or in the public sector to bear to the benefit of all of our taxpayers and citizens. But we're not getting that with a legislature that pays, you know, $14,000 a year and essentially prevents you from having other gainful employment. So I'm right there with you. Cut the number in half.
0: Yeah, yeah.
1: And you see
0: the benefit when you have someone on committee who's like an electrician, you know, the insight they bring to like the Capitol bill, the infrastructure of state government is immense. So I'd love to see a shift. Unfortunately, that's going to require a lot of people voting to get rid of their own jobs.
1: Yes. Yeah.
0: That's a heavy lift.
1: We're going to take one final break and then we'll be back with Connor Casey, Democratic State Representative from Montpelier. 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
5: You are invited invited to a birthday party. 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From 11:30 to 2, there'll be food, speakers, music, games for kids, bouncy house, face painting, and more. 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
1: We're back on Vermont Viewpoint with Representative Connor Casey of Montpelier. I'm Lachlan Francis. Thanks for sticking with us. So, Connor, let's touch on a little bit of all else that you've got going on now as you prepare to step down from the legislature. I know you're working on Proposition 3, as you touched on, the constitutional amendment to enshrine organizing rights in Vermont's constitution. We've had some great guests on in recent months as well to talk about this work. Larry Mokin from AFL-CIO, Curtis from the Teamsters, for folks from the state employees. But, you know, what does this mean for you and the work you're doing on the campaign? And also, how do you see sort of the labor movement in Vermont coming together to work on it?
0: Yeah. No, it's as I said at the beginning, you know, it's a little melancholy leaving, but maybe I'm just too gentle for the State House, you know. I'm looking forward to working on some other stuff. The good part about the campaign trail and something like Prop 3, in electoral politics, you win or you lose. The State House, you feel like after you've compromised, everybody feels like they lost a bit, which is probably how it should be to some extent, but. I'm looking forward. I got a few odd jobs. I'm just doing to make some money this summer. Doing the campaign trail with Prop 3. I've been writing some plays lately. So I'm writing a play that sort of combines Vermont municipal government and my Irish heritage. It's about a small town Vermont mayor whose town is flailing, lack of tourism. And she travels to Ireland for a sister city arrangement thing and steals a pile of Viking bones, which she buries in her Vermont town and spreads this fraudulent claim that the Vikings founded Maple Falls, the fictitious town in Vermont. So I'm looking forward to really digging into that and finishing that. And I'm also did a play about the relationship between Ethan Allen and Benedict Arnold called Founding Effers, the story of Benedict Arnold, which played at the Greater Boston Stage Company for 14 shows last year. So I'd like to see that, you know, especially with America 250, get a little more traction in New England, because I think it shows that our forefathers were flawed figures like ourselves here. And, I'm very much a flawed figure in the State House, so it resonates with me.
1: Yeah. So you chaired the Irish-American Legislative Caucus in Montpelier throughout your time in the legislature. I know there was some, you know, work done on helping to, you know, stimulate trade between Vermont and Ireland. I know there was an effort by, I believe, some in your sister body in the Senate to disturb some of that work, which luckily did not pass. But I'm curious what some of the impacts of that work were, and I know you're leading a trip of legislators to Ireland this summer. Just share with us a little bit about what that caucus accomplished and why you think it's so important.
0: Oh, God help me! I think I'm gonna have like 10 or 14 legislators in Dublin there, so. It's tough enough to wrangle people in the State House. It's going to be tougher in another country. Ireland and Vermont are tied in more ways than people think, you know. As you walk in the halls of the State House, immediately you'll see a picture of Matthew Lyon, our former congressman who won election from prison there. He was born in Dublin. I was talking to Senator Patrick Leahy the other day on the phone. And what a great chat I had with him, because he really was. He had his hand in that Good Friday Agreement that I mentioned earlier that really brought peace to Ireland. And he doesn't get enough credit for it. But I could hear Patrick Leahy talk all day about working with George Mitchell on some of that stuff. But, we established what you referenced was the Vermont-Ireland Trade Commission. There's 30 states that have done that now. I think maybe the country of Ireland is realizing when the White House requests UFC fighter Conor McGregor as the ambassador to Ireland on St. Patrick's Day, that maybe they need to broaden their diplomacy and work with states on an individual basis. I'm really excited about where it's going to go. It comes into effect in July. You know, up in Georgia, Vermont, we had a baby formula company. You saw that, I'm sure, closed hundreds of jobs. That's an Irish company. I wish the Trade Commission had been in existence then to, maybe help try to save those jobs. But, you know, I looked on the shelf the other day and I saw Guinness Cabot mac and cheese, right? So what a great example of that. It's an Irish company and a Vermont company working together already there. There was the repeal. You know, we got into a bit of a dust up with some of my caucus members over that. I think I said, there's going to be a no Irish need apply sign on the State House. You're trying to repeal the thing before it even started. But I think it's going to be great. We have appointees from the House, from the Senate, from the governor. There's an ACCD, Commerce and Community Development position. UVM is going to have a position, and Treasurer Pichek will have one as well there. So some great names being floated already for that. I can't wait to see what they can do. And I'm looking forward to the trip in August with my colleagues there. First of all, it'll be a nice last hurrah to spend some time with them. I will mention on the radio, because there have been some controversial international trips, that this is all on the legislators' own dime there. They're traveling themselves over there. Nothing is being paid for. And they will be working with other legislators and networking from 50 states, many of claim Irish heritage. So I'm very happy to have had that. And Representative Sean Sweeney from Shelburne is going to take over the caucus when I'm gone. So happy to have another Irishman in there.
1: Splendid. So we've got just a couple minutes left, and I want to, you know, sort of give you the last word as you look back on, you know, your time in public service in Vermont, both as a political organizer, union organizer, and then, of course, on the city council and in the legislature. You know, what's the accomplishment or the thing that you worked on that you'd say you're most proud of?
0: Yeah, you know, I've done a lot with the unhoused. You know, we had a really tough year my first biennium there with the hotel voucher program. I don't feel like we've done enough, anybody in state government collectively, on this. I feel like during COVID we had everybody, you know, under a roof. We knew a bit about them, and that was an opportunity to have some creative solutions for a transition plan. And you know, you still look out on the street and you see somebody like looking for a plug to plug in a ventilator, or, you know, where can they, like, a refrigerator to keep their meds in. It's, you know, we don't give grades for society, but I feel like we've gotten an F in this regard to some extent. I'm proud of some of the work. I didn't do enough. You know, like, a lot of it's going to be unfinished business, Lachlan. On the corrections committee, I think it's reprehensible that the state of Vermont has a contract with CoreCivic, a for-profit private prison group. Vermont Public just did a piece on this, but, you know, if you're really talking about rehabilitating people, sending them 1,000 miles away from their support network is not a good way to do that, away from the programming they get here. And they don't keep track of the recidivism rate of people who have spent time down there, but I have to assume it's higher, and it's not good policy. So a lot of unfinished corrections work, a lot of stuff we're proud of as well, enshrining the Prison Rape Elimination Act into statute there, in case that's rolled back at the federal level. And, certainly trying to do some stuff to prevent federal overreach, was involved in some of those conversations this year. And, I think it's just horrible to see what we're seeing on the national level. And, you know, it's already come for Vermont, but, you know, when ICE agents leave Minnesota, they don't just retire, they go somewhere else. And I feel like the storm's coming. So I think Democrats did do some good work on that this year. I think we need to do a lot more. But again, it's been a good up and down 4 years. I recommend people do go into public service, hits and misses. And I will miss it. I'll miss my colleagues and working with the state of Vermont.
1: Absolutely. Well, Representative Connor Casey, thank you so much for being with us this morning and for your years of service to the state of Vermont, most importantly, but also, of course, to the Vermont Democratic Party. So thank you so much. And we really appreciate you joining us on Vermont Viewpoint and WDEV this morning.
0: Well, thank you for all the work you're doing, Lachlan, and I really appreciate it. You got your thumb on the pulse. Thanks, buddy.
1: Thanks.
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8: Breaking news this hour from Town Hall, Armitage Thomason. Israel and Hezbollah have reportedly agreed to renew their Lebanon ceasefire after fighting postponed U.S.-Iran talks in Switzerland. That's according to the AP, citing several officials. The BBC's Lise Doucette says the talks, led by Vice President Vance of the U.S., had been scheduled to start today.
9: Only the location seems to be ready for high-level meetings today. The Swiss military and police have been patrolling the luxury Bergenstock Hotel, set high in a mountain overlooking Lake Lucerne. A media center has been swiftly set up for the journalists who've arrived here. But yesterday's growing doubts that these talks would happen today as planned were confirmed by the statement that J.D. Vance still hadn't left Washington. A White House spokesman said the logistics have never been simple or predictable. What wasn't said was politics are too. The first hint of trouble was a report in Lebanese media linked to the Iran-backed Hezbollah that talks were suspended because of continuing Israeli airstrikes. Iran has always insisted that Lebanon is part of this ceasefire, which Israel hasn't accepted.
8: Some Republican lawmakers, and that includes some of President Trump's allies, are raising concerns about the Iran deal, some of them suggesting that Tehran, based on its past record, simply cannot be trusted. What's left of Tropical Storm Arthur is swamping parts of the Gulf Coast. It's bringing flooding rains along with high winds. There are flash flood and tornado warnings posted, along with damaged buildings, downed trees, and power lines. No trading today on Wall Street. The U.S. financial markets are closed today in observance of the Juneteenth federal holiday. Wall Street's benchmarks closed yesterday with gains. The NASDAQ Composite Index was up close to 2%. More on these stories at townhall.com.
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8: A controversial college athletics bill advances in Congress.
11: A bipartisan bill top lawmakers and athletic leaders have described as the best chance to stabilize college sports has cleared a major hurdle in the Senate. The Senate Commerce Committee voted 19-9 to advance the bill Thursday. The Protect College Sports Act would regulate athlete payments, limit players to one unrestricted transfer, and stop coaches from changing jobs during a season. The bill has support from several athletic conferences and the NFL, the NFL Players Association, and the U.S. Olympic and Paralympic Committee. The SEC and Big Ten have not endorsed it. I'm Geffen Coolball.
8: British Prime Minister Keir Starmer is pledging to fight any attempt by rival Andy Burnham to oust him from office. Starmer says he's not going to walk away and will run in a leadership contest if one is triggered. Burnham has won a seat in Parliament, making clear he would like to lead the country. News and analysis, townhall.com. Australian police have charged another suspect in a 2024 arson attack on a synagogue that was allegedly directed by Iran. The 20-year-old man is one of three suspects accused in the attack. It injured one person, extensively damaged the house of worship. It is a tale of the sports play-by-play broadcaster not quite ready for prime time.
12: Turkish state broadcaster TRT has removed a broadcaster from its World Cup roster after he mixed up the Iran and New Zealand teams. TRT says Mirata Cream Cement will not continue to comment on the matches during the tournament. Turkish media says he confused Iran's attacks with New Zealand's moves during the opening minutes of the broadcast. Teams battled to a 2-2 draw Monday night. A spokesman calls the mistake unacceptable. Jason Walker reporting.
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15: Thank you, Bob Welch. And yeah, this is my last Hot Off the Press. Kind of sad, you know. I guess I can tell folks now, on Monday I debut a show called Chronicle Conversations on WVMT AM 620. That starts on Monday. It'll run Monday through Friday. It's a noontime show. And, you know, as much as I'm looking forward to this new opportunity and meeting a new audience, having more time to publish Vermont Daily Chronicle every day, because I'll be having a home studio, which is really, really cool, and I won't be traveling in here, and the show starts at noon instead of 11. So basically, this is going to make my morning time of putting together the Chronicle a lot more productive. But having said all that, I will really miss everyone here at WDEV. I'll miss the staff. Bob, I'll miss you. I'll miss Lee Cattell, Don Harrison, Myers Mermel, the general manager. And I will absolutely miss the audience, the listeners, and the callers. You know, this all started last October when Myers called to ask if I'd fill in for a time slot from Bill Sayre, who had been doing the Common Sense Radio show for a long time. And, well, one thing led to another, and soon I had my own show, but this is it. This is my last episode. Oh, folks, by the way, if you do want to call in, I'm almost late giving the phone number, 802-244-1777. The good news, though, is that Hot Off the Press will continue full force with a dedicated team of hosts. Frankly, folks, no one's going to remember or care about me in a week or two as far as Hot Off the Press goes, because this coming morning you will hear Renee McGinnis of the Vermont Family Alliance interviewing Ed Wheeler from Middlebury. The following Monday, Mary Han Beerworth of Vermont Right to Life will settle in behind the mic and interview her informed, involved guests. So those two are going to basically trade off Mondays. Tuesday, Allison Dispathy, who you know very well if you're a listener to Hot Off the Press, and former House candidate Elizabeth Brown of Wattleberry will be co-hosting. On Wednesday, Allison will run the show solo, drawing guests from her slew of contacts as a journalist and a state house advocate on behalf of rural Vermonters, local control, and health care freedom. Thursday, another guest that you know very well, Amy Hornblass of Vermont Stands Up. She will be interviewing guests with an eye towards giving a voice to Vermonters whose views are sometimes suppressed in today's political and media culture. So she is all about freedom. One of the reasons they started this, I think it's called Back Porch Forum or From the Back Porch, I forget the exact name, is that they wanted an alternative to the Front Porch Forum that's out there now. Friday will be kind of sort of a chef's choice for WDEV, either a rebroadcast or something new and unique. And All of these new schedule hosts will welcome your calls at 802-244-1777. You know, in particular, really, I'm going to miss you, Bob, and Lee Cattell in the booth, program manager Don Harrison. You guys have all been so friendly and professional and helpful to this radio newbie. I'll miss Myers. He's been just an old-school gentleman and a very encouraging listener. Took me out to lunch a couple times, too. I always appreciate that. And, you know, but most of all, really, I'm going to miss the regular callers. I'm going to miss Catherine from Moortown and Bob from Shelburne, Ruth from Sheldon, and Robert and Sean and Chris and all the other regular and occasional callers and personalities who make this show a true town meeting of the year. So as usual, we have no scheduled guests here on Friday. We do welcome your calls. 244-1777. Yeah, so I was listening to Connor Casey, our good Irish player.

code for the AR-15. And I wanted to call in and say, do you know that the AR-15 is the most popular firearm in Vermont? And there's a reason for that. It's not because these guys are all, and gals, are all running around the hills pretending to be militia to fight off the communists when they invade or whatever. It's because the AR-15 is a lot of fun. It doesn't make an awful lot of noise. It's got this semi-auto feature. It's light. It's just a really cool firearm. And that's one of the reasons why it's just so popular. So it's just baffling to me that what they would do is take aim at banning, in the name of gun safety, banning the most popular firearm in Vermont. Seems a little counterproductive. Instead, what they might want to do, I don't know if you remember, a year or two ago, very, very tragic story of a Middlebury College student, a trans student, who took her own life, went out into sort of a organic field in Cornwall, actually, but on the Middlebury College premises, and with a firearm took her own life. Very sad. Took a while to find her, and there was a search going on, and concerned and then grieving family. You know, you've seen it before, right? So what folks don't know, because it was not exactly reported by anyone, and I just found out about it recently, is that while Middlebury College is a gun-free zone, right? Can't have any guns in your dorm room. This person had a firearm in their dorm room for 3 months. 3 months in violation of school policy, supposedly, right? To make the college safer against attacks, against suicide, all that. I mean, that's the whole purpose, right? Of the gun bans, of the gun-free zones. It's going to make everybody safer. Well, it didn't make her safer, right? Because she was hiding a gun from this policy, because of this policy, hiding a gun in her room, and then eventually went out and used it. So, boy, I am not going to convince anyone, I'm sure, right now, on the gun rights argument, but I do think the Founding Fathers had the right idea in mind when they said, the right to bear arms shall not be infringed. Connor also was saying, he's going to be going to Ireland and taking some legislators to Ireland. I thought, well, first of all, that's going to be cool because he's either lived in Ireland a long time or from there, I forget which, but when you listen to Connor, you know he doesn't just talk like he's got the blarney. He's got the accent to prove it, right? So he's going to be taking a lot of legislators, and I'm thinking, when's the last time that happened? Oh, it was all those folks who went to Israel. And oh, the Sturm und Drang, the weeping and wailing and gnashing of teeth by some, including a lot of Connor's Democrat friends, who thought this was just a terrible conflict of interest for them to be going there. And apparently the Israeli government did pay their way, and I don't know if that's the case with Connor, whether the Republic of Ireland will be paying or not. But it did make me think that I wonder if, in solidarity with the Orange men, the Protestant Orange of Northern Ireland, if Orange County might actually step in and say, we decry this making common cause with the nation of Ireland.

0: and all in the face of all the terrible stuff that has gone on there. I don't know. I'm just talking silliness because I think the original argument against Vermont legislators going to Israel and accusing them of all sorts of awful things was really ridiculous. In fact, it's more the other way. If you read in, I think it's today's 7 days, I believe it's 7 days. No, it's not. The Free Press, Barry Weiss's The Free Press, a good national publication. There is a story on Denise Gebro, the woman whose store, whose yoga studio was vandalized with, you know, swastikas and anti-Jewish slurs and Stars of David and all that kind of stuff. And there's a story on what it was like for her to be in Vermont and to see all this condemnation of Israel as a quote-unquote apartheid nation at town meetings, at Vermont town meetings, and resolutions passing, which she was thinking, this is eerie. This is feels what I'm sure some of her ancestors were feeling with growing anti-Semitism in the countries that they came from. So, very good story in the Free Press. I'd encourage folks to read it. Also, happy Father's Day, everyone. Happy Father's Day. Coming up this Sunday. And I think why I mentioned 7 days is because 7 days, last week's paper, I believe, had a terrific front page article on a guy named Frank Coffey. Frank Coffey's daughter died and left an autistic son named Frankie. And Frank Coffey retired, left his very important high-profile job, and he's basically spending his life raising Frankie and doing everything possible just to be a good dad to his grandson. And Frank, for those of you who follow Franklin County, there's been a real business renaissance up there. I don't know if they really want to call it the Franklin County Miracle, but there's the industrial parks are full. Main Street in St. Albans is booming, it's growing. It's a happening place, and where, you know, employment is good and job growth is up and good jobs are up. It's one of these places in Vermont you go, hey, things are working out pretty well here. And Frank Coffey was a big part of that. The local industrial development group, I forget the exact name right now, but the people whose job it is to attract businesses and to make the area a place that people really, really want to come to, well, that was kind of his job. That was Frank's job for a long, long time. So I just give Frank Coffey and dads like Frank Coffey a lot of credit for all of the really, really tough decisions, but loving decisions made. Because isn't that what being a dad is, really? Being a dad is just saying, I'm going to put others' needs in front of my own. I'm going to serve. Hats off to all the dads out there, and to especially to Frank Coffey. I encourage people to look it up. I'm sure it's online there. And we do have a caller now. We have Bob from Chelsea, I believe, is where he's living. Bob, what is on your mind today?
1: Well, good morning to you, Guy, and happy Father's Day to you.
0: Thanks, Bob.
1: I wanted to mention to your listeners that there is a school choice lawsuit that will be filed this fall, and it's being handled by a big public interest civil rights law firm called the Liberty Justice Center. And they operate pro bono, which means they don't charge their plaintiffs anything. And what we have here in Vermont is a situation where some schools are doing kind of okay. You know, you look at the school test results, and several schools are cumulatively proficient. The way you read the scores that the state publishes, it's by grade. So some schools have some grades where the kids collectively are doing okay, and other grades where the kids are doing terrible. And on average, some of the schools are what they call proficient. But there is a ton of schools where none of the classrooms on average test proficient. And they're right next door to the schools that are doing okay. And what the Liberty Justice lawyers will be saying is that's pretty much the definition of unequal educational opportunity. And equal educational opportunity is constitutionally guaranteed in Vermont. So if anybody listening is a parent or knows a parent who's not happy with the education their child is receiving, there is a local group called EdWatchVT, EdWatchVT, EdWatchVT.org. And they have a mailbox for people who want to be plaintiffs, and it's called advocacy@edwatchvt.org. advocacy@edwatchvt.org. If you're interested in challenging the system and getting the chance for your child, even if you don't come from a sending town, to have a school choice opportunity.
0: So if you have what's the difference between a sending town and a non-sending town? Because I gather there's sort of school choice right now anyway in Vermont, but not in some other places. What's the difference there?
1: Right. So the difference is if your town does not have a school for all 12 grades, and I think it includes kindergarten and preschool, okay, that, like most towns have a grammar school. But a lot of towns don't have a high school.
0: Yeah.
1: So they're called sending towns. So the kids, when they graduate from the local inadequate grammar school, they can pretty much go to any public school they want. And they used to be able to go to a lot more schools, but the teachers union controls the legislature, and they have really shut down with this Act 73 the number of schools, independent schools, that you can use that. I call it a voucher. I don't know what the technical term is. But, you know, you can't go to, you can't get a voucher anymore for a good Catholic school, and there's 12 of them, and they're all over the state.
0: Huh. Okay. Well, and that seems sort of to fly in the face of a Supreme Court hearing, a ruling from a couple years ago that didn't yes, you can?
1: It's being challenged in two ways. There's another public service law firm that's challenging Act 73 on religious grounds, but the Liberty Justice Center that I'm working with on the school choice lawsuit is also trying to overturn the Act 73, because those independent schools are businesses. And what Liberty Justice and Attorney Deb Buckham from Vermont figured out is that back in the 1980s, the state shut down big supermarkets on Sunday so the little guys would have a better chance. And it's called the Ludlow supermarket case from the 1986 or something like that.
0: No kidding.
1: And yeah, and it said, you know, you can't just shut down a business because you want to. You know, the state has no dog in that fight. You know, right. It should be up to the people to decide whether they want to shop on to a big store.
0: So that Ludlow supermarket law was struck down.
1: It was struck down. And that's the precedent. That's the precedent that Liberty Justice is using to fight Act 73, because
0: not unreasonably. You know, hey, folks, if you have a question for Bob about this whole court challenge to the state's, shall we say, limited access to school choice, please do give us a call at 802-244-1777. So, Bob, I was just talking, you know, about Father's Day, and I'm thinking, okay, let's say I'm a dad in, I don't know, Barry, which does have K through 12, and frankly, is not performing all that well.
1: It's performing terribly.
0: Yeah,
1: it's one of the worst schools in the state.
0: And so, what are my options if I want to send my kids somewhere else?
1: Well, you better reach deep into your pocket because the private schools are, even the Catholic schools, which have a long history of being a really good educational bargain, they're not cheap anymore, but they're good. I mean, there's no messing around in the Catholic schools with all the crazy political stuff that the public schools seem to be indulging themselves
0: in. And they have
1: high
0: academic standards, and also
1: they sure do.
0: I have noticed my kids went to a Catholic middle school after we homeschooled them for a while. And we weren't Catholic, but what we did find was a terrific, almost like a family atmosphere. Like you're really part of a community here, a caring, loving, affirming, safe community. And I thought, I had no idea this was coming, but boy, was I glad when I discovered it.
1: Well, one of the things that I hear a lot, I mean, I've been talking about this for 9 years now, and one of the things that I hear a lot is, well, what's going to happen if all the kids get to go where they want to? What's going to happen to our local school? And I'm reminded, I'm old enough, and I think you are too, Guy, to remember the Bell telephone system, Ma Bell, you know, and everybody had to use their equipment. It was a rotary dial phone. Mm-hmm. They were a total monopoly, and they controlled not only the equipment that you used, but the equipment that was switching your calls.
0: And when they stopped the monopoly, suddenly things got better and they got cheaper. Well, amazing. Hey, Bob, we've got about 30 seconds. I want you to tell people, if they want to get involved in this lawsuit, how to get a hold of you or who to get a hold of.
1: Okay, well, they can write to me, my name, Bob Frenier at Gmail, Frenier at Gmail. Or they can write advocacy@edwatchvt.org.
0: Okay, good. And I hope you will write up something for the Chronicle here that we can get in for people who want to read about it in the Chronicle as well, because this is important. Yep. You know, this is, you talk about being a dad, you know, the education of our children, we want it to be as best as it possibly can be. But right now in Vermont, real expensive, and frankly, not always all that good. Okay, folks, if you've been trying to give us a call in, Bob, thank you so much for calling. I really appreciate it. Give us a call, folks, at 802-244-1777. See you after the break.
2: With SRN News, I'm Rich Thomason in Washington. Following a night of heavy fighting with Israel attacking Hezbollah in Lebanon, Israel and Hezbollah have now reportedly agreed to a ceasefire that would presumably clear the way for U.S.-Iran negotiations to get underway in Switzerland. Originally scheduled to begin today, they were postponed due to the fighting in Lebanon. Secretary of War Hegseth giving America's European allies a homework assignment. He's urging them to take a more active role in their own security. This is the Pentagon reviews U.S. troop deployments in Europe. Parts of the Gulf Coast under flood warnings, southern Louisiana, Mississippi, and Alabama in the bullseye, as the remains of Tropical Storm Arthur drop flooding rains and generate fierce winds. Wall Street closed today, no trading, in observance of the federal holiday, Juneteenth. More details, srnnews.com.
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10: Well, thank you very much, Bob Welch. Here for my final half hour doing Hot Off the Press. Phone number here is 802-244-1777. And I just want to put in my pitch for, I'm going to be in the State House lawn tomorrow for that Vermont Right to Life annual Dobbs picnic, because not only are just some of the coolest people in the world, really, Mary Beerworth, who will be one of our Hot Off the Press hosts, not this coming Monday, but the Monday thereafter. Good music, good speakers, and let us not forget great ice cream, Island's ice cream. There's always a big birthday cake. And there's hot dogs, and my mouth is watering already. So yeah, that's 11:30 to 2. I know I'm going to be there, unless it's pouring rain, and I don't think it's supposed to be. So State House Lawn, Montpelier, Vermont Right to Life, annual Dobbs picnic tomorrow, 11:30 to 2. We have first caller of the second half. We have Sally from Ferrisburg. What's up, Sally?
11: Hi, can you hear me?
10: Yes, ma'am.
11: Yes, I wanted to include in your days of remembering and celebrating in the future that today is Juneteenth, and I'm sorry, I was not listening to your whole radio since now, so maybe you've already mentioned it, but today is Juneteenth, and a lot of people don't have school, and anyway, so maybe you already mentioned it.
10: I haven't, so I actually been meaning to, but I haven't. Tell us about Juneteenth and in Vermont.
11: Yeah, so what I know about Juneteenth is that it's the day that 2 years after the Civil War or after the Emancipation Proclamation was signed, the sore losers of the South who wanted to keep slavery going took 2 years to get to Texas to tell like the people in Texas that were slaves that they are not enslaved anymore and they are free. So it took 2 years, and so this is the day that sort of that sort of message came to Texas again, like, we're not in internet times, right? And so this is a celebration for that, and a lot of people have like watermelon or drinks that are red, and that's and strawberries, but things sort of to signify, you know, because it's not just Vermont, obviously, it's all across the country, to signify the sort of the blood that was shed from all the trying to get people not enslaved. And I know that the Rokeby, because I live in Ferrisburg, is having a free, which is was a place for the Underground Railroad and is on the Underground African American Heritage Trail.
10: Doing something today?
11: Yeah, they're doing they're having free admission, which, you know, in itself is awesome. And then I think they're having booths and different tables of migrant justice and different, coalitions that are kind of on board with that same thing. But then I also just wanted to mention your comment about some folks going to Ireland and sort of comparing it to the folks who went to Israel. And I guess I just wanted to point out that Ireland is not actively right now committing genocide, and Ireland right now is not an apartheid state, which Israel is doing both of those things. And I just wanted to piggyback on the, because you mentioned the ballot measures and, you know, the vandalism, and I think it was Chelsea, and I just wanted to mention that the ballot measures that were passed in towns were to create apartheid-free communities. And sort of just in the same way of South Africa and how South Africa in the 80s was doing wrong and had apartheid, which is when, right, there's different rules and different laws for different people. You could say our South in the South had different laws for different people, right? The Jim Crow laws were apartheid, an apartheid sort of situation. So the towns that wanted to bring that up and pass and then did pass it were basically wanting to have apartheid not be in our world. Just like I'm from Boston. I grew up in Boston. I came to Vermont. I went to UVM. I went to UVM in 1986, and that's right in the throes of the apartheid that was going on.
10: Right. Well, Sally, I do thank you very much for calling in. I do appreciate that. Obviously, two sides to that story. And Bob, did I see that you had another caller on the line with us? Oh, yes, I'm sorry. Stephen from Underhill. Stephen, what's on your mind today?
12: Guy, I want to thank you. I'm Stephen Kastner, and you've been publishing my story.
10: You're that Stephen.
12: I'm that Stephen.
10: Cool.
12: And I thought this is my last chance to congratulate you and say goodbye to this show before you vanish into a different identity. And, you know, it's fun. I think it's really great to hear people have a platform. So I just want to let you know that I appreciate becoming kind of a published contributor.
10: Well, you write great stuff, man. I mean, there's really original thinking that is not happening an awful lot, and certainly not in our mainstream media, that you're just sort of coming out with. And that's one of the reasons I started the Vermont Daily Chronicle, not so much that my own voice could come out, although, yeah, there's some of that, but also because I knew that there were so many other people who had so much good stuff to say on all different perspectives, and they weren't getting past the censors, the thought control censors, to put it very bluntly, of some other media. And I thought, you know, nuts to that. We need to have a wide open discussion of what's going on, including points of view like Sally, who just called, and I don't agree with her on characterizing Israel as an apartheid state, but I absolutely do welcome her being part of that conversation and having that discussion. So, Stephen, let me ask you, what's next? What's the next thing you're going to be writing about?
12: Well, that's interesting that you should say that, because I'm launching speakvermont.com, which is affiliated with speakvt.org, an organization dedicated to excellence in education mm-hmm. for Vermont kids. And we're building a platform very much dedicated to education and news. And I just heard Bob's report, and I'm immediately tracking down a lawsuit, and I'm thinking, whoa, we need a story on this. And I thought, yes.
10: Well, I need to connect to you and Bob Frenier. If you will send me an email saying, connect me with Bob Frenier, I will gladly hook you up with him.
12: I captured all the info. I got all the info on the lawsuit. I was on his website while he was talking, and I got his email. And it's like, this is great, because you know what we're doing now is building our own web, our own network.
10: Woo-hoo.
12: And there's an unheard voice in Vermont. It's very difficult to express some of these opinions that are more conservative in a state that's, blatantly
10: yes.
12: leaning so far left that, you know, Bernie wants to take AI and socialize it.
10: Yeah,
12: and
10: isn't that amazing?
12: It's a shock. I mean, how do you have the nerve to come up with a 50% tax on AI development? And
10: you've created a multi-trillion dollar industry. Now we want half of it. Nice little industry you got there. Hey, Stephen, before I forget, Fridays, I do want to say to you and really to anyone else who is of the mind, Friday is not yet taken for Hot Off the Press. And if this is something that you or other, you know, obviously skilled, able, and involved people might want to do the occasional spot on Hot Off the Press on Fridays, I invite you to be in touch with, I suppose, with me, but also with some of the folks here here at WDEV.
12: This is sending a chill right down my back.
10: Well,
12: sign me up.
10: And
12: we're on board. It's part of the plan.
10: Good.
12: It's part of the plan is to develop a podcast, and you just offered me a platform?
10: Well, I sort of did. I mentioned the possibility. Yeah. Hey, so thank you very much, Steve. And we will be talking. And we have on the line with us now, we have Ray from Berlin. Ray, what's on your mind?
13: Sir? How you doing?
10: I'm doing great.
13: I want to tell you, I live in Berlin with you. I'm on Stewart Road. I'm an old conservative. And I love when you came on here, we wouldn't miss your show for nothing. And I hope you're in a better... You're happy in your new perspective, but I'm sure going to miss you on WDEV.
10: Well, I hope you keep listening to Hot Off the Press, because believe me, you feel that way now, but in 2 weeks of listening to Allison Despacine and the others, you're not going to
13: care about
10: me anymore.
13: I'm going to listen to those people too, but this is your last day here, and I won't hear you much anymore, probably. So I just want to say our family really appreciates your different approach to the news media that sometimes it gets a little bit out of truthfulness. At least my humble opinion on some of the, when I listen to other stuff on the radio, and I say, where did they get that lie from?
10: Yes, indeed.
13: And you tell the truth, and that, I think it's an awful lot of old-time Vermonters like me. I mean, I'm 86, I've been around listening to the news a long time, and I come from a conservative family, and we're all hillbillies, but we work for a living, and we might as well, you got a job and out and bought it. You didn't have to depend on the government to give you everything. So, hey,
10: beautiful
13: thank
10: thing.
13: You for all the work, and keep on doing it.
10: Thank you very much, Ray. Yeah, Ray's an old-time Vermonter at 86. I'm an old-time Vermonter at 68. And our next caller, also, I believe, is an old-time Vermonter. although he's spent a lot of time in China, is Russell from Rutland. Do we have Russell from Rutland on the line?
14: Good morning, Guy.
10: Good morning, Russell. Hey, thanks.
14: I wanted to take advantage of your last day to thank you for everything you've brought to the conversation in Vermont. You're an invaluable asset to democracy and free speech here in Vermont, and wanted to wish you well in your next chapter.
10: Thank you very much. Thank you. Hey, Russell, tell us what, you know, my career is nothing compared to yours. Tell us what you've been doing and what you're up to right now.
14: Guy, I'm planning on going to a concert over the border in New Hampshire this weekend.
10: Okay.
14: my main short-term plan, and we'll have to keep in touch about other plans sometime down the road.
10: Okay.
14: But I just wanted to very briefly give you my own personal shout-out for everything you've done for Vermont, and wish you well.
10: Thank you so much, Russell, and thank you for all of your great news stories about what's going on in Rutland. A lot of the political and the municipal stuff that you've read about in the Chronicle regarding Rutland and Rutland County has his byline on it, and I really, really appreciate you stepping up and doing that, and I hope you have a great time at your concert. All right. Hey, Russell, thanks. Thank you so much. Boy, I'm feeling a little, I don't know if embarrassed is the word, but very, very grateful and very appreciative for all of the kind words that people are giving me. And it would not be hot off the press. However, if I didn't have a word or two to say about WDEV's favorite baseball team, the Boston Red Sox, who I believe are playing tonight at like 11 o'clock or something like that out in Seattle.
15: It's about considering I get up at 3 o'clock in the morning, I'll be using toothpicks to keep my eyes open.
10: Yeah.
15: It's a 9:10 broadcast time tonight, so the first pitch just after 10.
10: Oh, it could be worse.
15: So, yeah.
10: All right,
15: yes.
10: Well, that's good. Because, and when I say it could be worse, let me tell you, folks, it really could, because it's always getting worse this year for the Red Sox. There's a bromide in baseball that says that good pitching and good defense beats good hitting every time. Well, I'm here to tell you, folks, that is a load of you-know-what, okay? Because the Red Sox have great pitching, great defense, and boy, does their hitting stink. It is the worst hitting. I've been a fan since 1968, and there's never been a Red Sox team as incapable of hitting the baseball as these guys. In fact, you have to go back to the Ray Collins era. We're talking 1911, 1912. Ray Collins, of course, was the guy from Burlington and Colchester who pitched for the Red Sox back when they were winning World Series in the World War I era, and was a, I just found out recently, was the starting pitcher the first day of Centennial Field. First day Centennial Field opened, I think it was 1906. He was a freshman, he was a starting pitcher, and he knocked in a couple of runs and UVM won. So pretty good start for old lefty Ray Collins. But back then, that was the dead ball era. That was before Babe Ruth started hitting home runs. In fact, there are some people think when Ray Collins, left-handed pitcher, when he went out, they started looking around for this other for a young new lefty. And here's this kid, Ruth, who's playing for this minor league team in Baltimore. Let's go get him. So anyway, I'm just distressed. I'm distressed by the Red Sox this year, as if you couldn't tell. Okay, other news stories, you know, real Vermont news stories. He just mentioned, I'm now short-term memory problems, who it was, who was talking about the AI, Bernie Sanders, yeah, Stephen Kastner, about the AI. Bernie Sanders wants the U.S. government to take over 50% ownership of the entire AI industry. And he says, it's a beautiful thing because it's worth $7 trillion and we can get like a little dividend off of that and we can pay everyone $1,000 a year from that. Won't this be popular, popular, popular? And yeah, of course, they've worked all their lives and invested all their money and taken all their chances to build up the AI industry. But hey, we're the government and we can take it. That's Bernie's plan, which is, you know, if you can always trust a socialist that nationalizing an industry is always a good thing, especially if it's really, really profitable. So that's what Stephen was talking about. You can read all about that on today's Vermont Daily Chronicle. Another story is this seems to be the week for the veto. Governor Scott has now vetoed 3 bills this week. And, oh, by the way, folks, I want to give you the phone number again. If you want to have the distinct honor of being possibly the last caller on one of the shows that I'm hosting here on Hot Off the Press, I hope you'll call. 802-244-1777. But anyway, yeah, Governor Scott vetoed the third bill this week, and two of those vetoes are making the unions, the public unions, public employee unions, extremely unhappy. We have a caller here. We have Jim from Barrie on the line. Jim, what's on your mind?
16: Hello, Guy.
10: Hello, Jim.
16: I just want to say thank you. When you did your Memorial Day tribute show, you told the story of William Scott, the Sleeping Sentinel.
10: Oh, yes.
16: And I know that story since a kid, and it's my favorite Civil War story. It has to do with Vermont. And I called you in during that show, and I brought up the fact that there's a stretch of 302 that's named after William Scott.
10: Yes.
16: Yeah, and I know you live in the Montpelier area. As you go by Cody Chevrolet, and you're headed to the roundabout, headed towards Montpelier, look on your right, and you're going to see an official state green marker sign naming that portion of the William Scott Highway. And there's actually a little clearing in there off the side of the road. It's been there for many, many, many years. And I just wanted to catch you before I may not talk with you again to check it out sometime. And everybody else.
10: Oh.
16: It's a cool story, and you nailed it. And I was glad that I was able to add a little bit more to your story about 302, parts of it being named after William Scott. Thank you.
10: Well, thank you, Jim. And thank you for calling in both times. Really, and I'm going to really miss this, folks. We have another caller here. We have Mark from East Moncton. Mark, what's on your mind?
17: Well, on my mind, Guy, is what AI is doing. And in defense of Bernie Sanders wanting to tax AI, AI is taking jobs. My daughter's a nurse. In fact, she just got, you know, she's feeling like what she does in the nursing department, that AI is going to take over her job. So, you know, where's the money going to come from once all the jobs are gone? and AI is controlling everything. You're going to have more homeless and poor people than you could ever dream of. So, you know, in defense of Bernie, I mean, you got to take something from somebody that's taking it all, and all the thieves and crooks, you know, from Elon Musk to, I won't say anybody else, you know, they're just taking it, and they can take your job, guy. You know, AI can come in and just replace you and put you in this. So what do you think about that?
10: Well, I think you have a point there, Mark, that AI is probably going to end a lot, already is ending a lot of jobs. In fact, you mentioned journalism. Absolutely, man. In some ways, yeah. An AI editor, a copy editor, does a far better job than a human being does.
17: But you know, it's not the human being. I mean, it's just, it's you got to have people making mistakes, and this is what humanity is all about. And AI is really going to, I'm fearful. You know, I have a grandson. What's going to happen in his future? I mean, and with my daughter, you know, they just got into a house. She loses her job because of AI. So I can understand Bernie's concern. And in defense of Bernie has done a lot. And I know you folks look at him as being a socialist. But, you know, what is Social Security? That's socialism. You know, they don't want that passed. But
10: good point. Good point. I guess so, when it goes to the point of we are the government and we now are taking over industry. And whereas, you know, Trump, at least, he is actually talking about something very similar, which is very interesting.
17: But guy, you know, I don't believe a damn thing Trump's talking about. He says one thing and he flip-flops all the time. You know, it's like, geez, I'm crow. I mean, if you're intelligent, you can easily get the picture. But, you know, I know the Trump people, they are loyalists, and they don't care, man. They're like, hey, whatever he says goes. But I don't know. I'm frustrated listening to all this stuff. But, you know, the news is getting harder and harder to do, but for some reason I keep listening.
10: Well, I'm glad you do. And, you know, we all, I hope we can all listen to news and we can make up our own darn minds. And we can go get other news sources rather than just one source of news. I do not like just getting all my news from, I just get all my news from Fox or OAN or CNN. Actually, no, that's getting a very limited perspective because they know who they're going to. And one of the reasons I started the Chronicle was because there were certain points of view and facts that just were invisible in the Vermont media landscape. And so you know, let's bring them out. And not just conservative things. There was a lot of just not really conservative or liberal, but just different from the sort of dominant media and political perspective. And fortunately, like Stephen Kastner said, he's starting a new platform that will give, it's literally Vermont Speaks Up. We're giving another voice, adding another voice to sort of the media landscape. I think that's a really good thing. Hey, folks, really appreciate you calling in. Mark, thank you. Thank you, everyone, for calling in, for your kind words. Very moving. Really enjoyed this. And I know you're really going to enjoy the new hosts on Hot Off the Press. And until we meet again, let your light so shine.
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19: Breaking news this hour from Town Hall. I'm Rich Thomason. There's word of a Lebanon ceasefire. Israel and Hezbollah have reportedly agreed to the truce following a night of heavy fighting that resulted in the cancellation of U.S.-Iran negotiations that had been scheduled to start today.
20: Israel's military says its forces have struck targets throughout southern Lebanon overnight as Hezbollah reported intense fighting in the area. Lebanon's state-run news agency reports at least 18 people killed in Israeli strikes. The fighting into Friday morning comes comes as planned talks in Switzerland between Iran and the US over their efforts to reach a permanent end to the Iran war have been delayed. Israel's occupation of southern Lebanon and its continued attacks on Hezbollah have been a key issue in the talks. Israel maintains it must continue to hold territory in Lebanon and have a free hand to battle Hezbollah. I'm Charles Tillidesma.
19: Secretary of War Hegseth is urging America's European allies take a more active role in their own security. His appeal comes as the Pentagon reviews U.S. troop deployments across Europe.
1: Hegseth is criticizing NATO allies for not providing access to bases for U.S. forces to launch attacks on Iran. He also accuses Europe of prioritizing gender equity and climate change over defense. The review could impact NATO's collective security guarantee, but U.S. nuclear weapons will remain in Europe.
19: Correspondent Ken Lorman. Parts of the Gulf Coast are under flash flood warning. Southern Louisiana, Mississippi, and Alabama in the bullseye as what's left of Tropical Storm Arthur drops flooding rains and generates fierce winds. Buildings have been damaged, trees and power lines are down, and people across the southeast are being urged to keep an eye on the forecast. Things could get dicey in the next few days. Townhall.com.
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19: A British mayor wins a seat in Parliament, and in the British political system, that turns out to be a big deal.
22: This is another seismic moment in British politics, and one that could pave the way for the country getting its seventh Prime Minister in 10 years. Andy Burnham described his win as a potential turning point for the country and its deeply unpopular governing Labour Party. The big questions now, will Keir Starmer fight any challenge, as he has promised, and if Mr. Burnham does emerge as leader, would he have any more success in dealing with Britain's economic and social challenges and turning round its gloomy mood than the last six prime ministers?
19: The BBC's Rob Watson. The U.S. military has attacked another alleged drug smuggling boat in the eastern Pacific, killing three people. The attack brings the number of people killed in such strikes to at least 211 since early September. News and analysis, townhall.com. Would you spend close to a full day on a plane? It's going to be an option if you're heading down under from England.
23: Qantas Airways plans to launch the world's longest direct flight next year, a service of up to 22 hours nonstop between London and Sydney. The Sydney-based airline on Thursday unveiled the first of its specifically modified Airbus A350-1000 jets that will regularly make the 10,573-mile journey from October next year. The flights between cities on opposite sides of the world are expected to take between 19 and 22 hours. Keith Peters reporting.
19: The World Cup has been delivering a lot of thrills, but fans have been flooding social media with complaints. They're complaining about tickets that never arrived, orders canceled at the last minute, and hours spent trying to sort out problems between FIFA's ticketing system and outside resale platforms. Townhall.com.
9: Good afternoon. It's 12:05 from WDEV. 65 degrees. A mix of sun and clouds in Waterbury with a few showers on the radar towards the Canadian border in the northernmost parts of Lake Champlain. We'll check out the weather forecast coming up in about 10 minutes' time. I'm Bob Welch, and here's what's happening. Police say a young child found wandering alone on a St. Johnsbury street this morning has been identified. St. Johnsbury police say they found the child walking on Railroad Street
15: The boy was 4 or 5 years old and was only wearing pajamas with a blanket. Police say the child appeared to be nonverbal and they did not know where he came from or who his parents were. They asked the public for help in identifying the child and his parents, and but an hour later they said both the child and the mother had been identified. In Woodstock, professionals from the National Weather Service will need to make a first-hand assessment of damage there to make an official confirmation as to whether it was or was not a tornado which caused the damage there. Roofs have been torn off and trees snapped in two. At the storm's peak, over 20,000 residents were without power, prompting crews from Green Mountain Power to respond to downed trees and power lines. Cleanup efforts now underway across the state, and currently the number of customers without power stands at 4,300, just over 4,300. The highest concentration of outages remains in Londonderry, the southern portion of the state, with 1,146 of those 4,000 electric customers without power. Other hotspots include Bridgewater and Woodstock without power this midday, and smatterings of outages in Cambridge, Johnson, and Fairfax. Earlier yesterday, a truck overturned on Elm Street in Woodstock, bringing down power lines. The vehicle was carrying an industrial air compressor and veered off the road and rolled down an embankment near the river. Diesel fuel spilled into the water, but emergency crews worked to contain that. A land use law that divided state government this year and is now official. Governor Phil Scott signed legislation yesterday that rolls back some of the more restrictive parts of Act 181, including the so-called road rule. The road rule would have triggered Act 250 review for projects on rural properties with long driveways. The change comes after intense public and political pressure, even song or two, from the legislators' tripartisan rural caucus. Scott said he was impressed by the grassroots effort by rural advocates. The Vermont Supreme Court heard arguments yesterday over Governor Phil Scott's return to work order for state employees. Scott changed the policy last fall, saying state employees must return to the office 3 days a week. It comes years after many state employees started working remotely during the pandemic. The Scott administration wants them back in the office to improve collaboration between workers and service to taxpayers. But the Vermont State Employees Association says the order violated union rules. Scott says a Labor Relations Board decision opens the door for taxpayers to reimburse costs state employees have incurred during their return to the office in Montpelier. He asked for the board's order to be paused until the Supreme Court weighs in. It's unclear when the Supreme Court will hand down its decision. It's 8 minutes past 12 noon on WDEV.
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15: A vacant lot in downtown Newport known as the Pits moving towards redevelopment following a $5,000 grant from the Northeast Vermont Development Association. The area has remained untouched for a decade after being part of the EB-5 Kingdom Con fraud scheme. which misappropriated over $200 million in foreign investments through a Ponzi scheme. City officials announced that a $3 million infrastructure grant will also facilitate upgrades to water and sewer lines. Newport's downtown development economic development chair, Dave LaForce, says progress is moving quickly. Construction expected to begin next year. Renderings for the site are expected within the coming months. And Ralph Wright, the longest-serving speaker of the Vermont House, has died. Wright held the gavel in the House chamber from 1985 to 1994. The Democrat was known for running the House with an iron fist, commanding fear and respect from members on both sides of the aisle. As speaker, he was known statewide, but he lost his position when he lost his local election in Bennington in 1994. Wright since moved to Florida in 2000, and that is where he died Wednesday at the age of 91. And the storms are...

0: On 189, shortly after you get on to 189, and that has a trail of cars going back on to Interstate 89 southbound, and that backup is almost to the downtown exit 14. So a backup lasting nearly the width between two exits, Interstate 89 south, and the reason why you're seeing that is because those vehicles want to get on to I-189, and it's going to take a while for you to do that. Yes, there are delays on Shelburne Road, but they're not nearly the delays that there are on 189 and Interstate 89 south up until 189. To Williston we go, where Interstate make that Route 2A running stop and go between Interstate 89 and the interchange there up to the Four Corners in Williston. Essex, Route 15, westbound, this is running slow up to 289, and eastbound is running slow up to the fork in the road with Route 128. And the Diverging Diamond Project, you can't forget that. That's got Routes 7 slowed up around the interchange with Interstate 89. And then we will come on over to Fairfax, where there is work going on Route 104A that's got 104A slowed up. And then there is sidewalk work in Fairfax along Route 104 that has that slowed up. Over to the New York side, where we do have New York Route 3 running slow around the interchange with Interstate 87 by the Champlain Center Mall. And Lake Champlain Ferries, they're running on or close to schedule. No problems with that. And just to beware of the ongoing road work on Interstate 89 that'll slow you up as Interstate 89 southbound is one lane just to the south of the Richmond exit. And, of course, storm clearing activities that may be anywhere in the signal range. Slow down for those workers and stop when they tell you to. Well, next update coming up in the next half hour here on WDEV.
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0: The U.S. military has attacked a boat accused of smuggling drugs in the Eastern Pacific Ocean, killing 3 people. The attack brings the number of people who have been killed in boat strikes by the U.S. military to at least 211 since the Trump administration began targeting those it calls narco-terrorists in early September. U.S. Southern Command did not provide evidence that the vessel was ferrying drugs. A video posted on X showed a boat speeding through the water before being struck and bursting into flames. Senators have demanded that the Pentagon release unedited video of the strikes. Dragon boat races, lion dances, and other festivities have been staged across mainland China, Hong Kong, and Taiwan to mark the Dragon Boat Festival, a holiday over 2,000 years old. It's known for its sporting events, but its origins are rooted in history and beliefs about health and harmony with nature. In Beijing, celebrations continue through the weekend with dragon boat races and cultural demonstrations. The festival's linked to the ancient poet Quan, and traditions include preparing sticky rice dumplings and wearing 5 colored bracelets. Holiday reflects aspirations for health and well-being, evolving with modern times while preserving cultural heritage. 1216 on WDEV.
2: This is meteorologist Bailey Norden with an exclusive report for the stations of Radio Vermont. Another rainy day is in store today, but with a much less active weather pattern than yesterday, with less widespread showers and no severe storms expected. Partly sunny skies may peek through at times this afternoon as a chance of showers spreads in from the north.

0: as an upper-level trough rotates through the region. We'll see a slight chance of thunderstorms accompanying any showers this afternoon and gusty west winds reaching up to 30 miles an hour. Highs today will reach the lower 70s area-wide and upper 60s in the Northeast Kingdom. This afternoon, scattered showers will become more widespread this evening and continue overnight, with those gusty winds decreasing slightly. The Upper Valley and regions west of the Greens will be mostly exempt from this evening's showers, with just a slight chance of showers spreading in after midnight and conditions staying mostly dry until then. Overnight lows tonight will dip into the mid-50s in the Champlain and Upper Valleys and the lower 50s in the Greens and Northeast Kingdom. For Radio Vermont, this is meteorologist Bailey Norden reporting from the Mount Washington Observatory.
1: Around the region, we have 63 degrees still in Morrisville, 61 in Island Pond, 67 in Barrie, 68 Burlington, North Plattsburgh, 68 in Middlebury, 70. Ticonderoga's topped the 70 mark as well. White River Junction, 69 degrees, 73 and windy in Portland along the shore right now, 65. A little bit of rain in Montreal at the moment, and Logan Airport, Boston, 76. Windy, cloudy this midday. Albany, 74, warming up to 78 today under cloudy skies. A mostly cloudy 78 in Poughkeepsie, warming up to 80 today. And 77, the big number in the New York City area, warming up to 82 degrees. Today, the relationship between President Trump and Senate Republicans seems to be nearing a breaking point. Tensions flared this week on Capitol Hill as Trump upended Republicans' efforts for a swift confirmation of his intelligence nominee as he thwarted quick passage of a bill to review a surveillance law. Republicans have been frustrated and openly critical of Trump's agreement with Iran. Public tensions are almost a complete reversal from a year ago. Back then, Republican senators worked closely with Trump on a complicated effort to push through his massive package of spending and tax cuts. A new poll on what Americans think of President Trump's handling of Iran is out, and AP correspondent Donna Warder has that.
2: Even with President Donald Trump's suggesting that a deal with Iran to end the war had been reached, most Americans still disapprove of how he's handling the issue. About 65% of Americans surveyed by the Associated Press and the North Center for Public Affairs Research disapprove of how Trump is handling Iran. But when looking at just Republicans, only 28% are unhappy. The poll was fielded as Trump announced a deal with Iran and authorized an end to the U.S. naval blockade of the Strait of Hormuz. I'm Donna Warder.
1: AP correspondent Sagar Magani reports a star-studded crew joined Barack Obama at his presidential center's opening.
3: Hello, Chicago!
4: On the south side, where he got his start and where wife Michelle was born, it was an extraordinary gathering.
3: Hi, I'm Bruce, and
4: from Bruce Springsteen to Bono and The Edge.
5: Oh, you!
4: A 2008 Obama campaign theme song. The ex-president appeared to wipe a tear as wife Michelle spoke.
6: You made the hardest job in the world look like a walk in this beautiful park.
4: And when he took the mic.
7: I hope this center will serve as an affirmation of just how special, how precious our democracy truly is.
4: Moments later. Another campaign theme from Stevie Wonder. Both Presidents Obama and Clinton sang along, smiling, as George W. Bush and Joe Biden sat nearby. Four of the five living presidents. Donald Trump was not there, months after calling the Obama Center a total disaster. I'm Sagar Magani.
1: We are just learning that the town of Richmond has a boil water notice in effect for 44 through 388 Cochrane Road, 45 and 47 Round Church Road. That order in place as a result of an unexpected water service line break related to the water line work on Cochrane Road. Again, that is in Richmond.
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1: Red Sox swept by Toronto 4-3 the final yesterday afternoon. The Sox at Seattle tonight. We go on the air 9:10 here on WDEV. The Vermont Lake Monsters are at the Nashua Silver Knights, and the Vermont Mountaineers are at the Keene Swamp Bats, both at 6:35. At those two separate locations in the Granite State. Wyndham Clark's got the lowest opening round at Shinnecock Hills in U.S. Open history. He returned this morning to complete his first round. He made two pars for a 6-under-64. That gives him a two-shot lead over Dustin Johnson, and they quickly headed back out to Shinnecock Hills for the second round. The start will be remembered for a fog delay that worked out for the late starters. The USGA set up the course easier to keep it fair due to the wind, but the delay meant Clark and Johnson had a soft course and less wind late in their round. Mexico took advantage of a defensive blunder by South Korea to win 1-0 and become the first team to advance to the knockout stage of the World Cup. It marks a major triumph for a team that failed to get out of the group stage in 2022 and has now won twice on home soil in front of jubilant crowds. Jonathan David scored three goals and Canada won its first World Cup match, all while securing a spot in the knockout round with a 6-0 victory over Qatar. A bipartisan bill top lawmakers and athletic leaders have described as the best chance to stabilize college sports has cleared a major hurdle in the U.S. Senate. The Senate Commerce Committee voted 19-9 to advance the bill yesterday. A Protect College Sports Act would regulate athlete payments, limit players to one unrestricted transfer, and stop coaches from changing jobs during a season. The bill has support from several athletic conferences and the NFL, the NFL Players Association, and the U.S. Olympic and Paralympic Committee, but the Southeastern Conference and the Big Ten have not endorsed it. Support and opposition for the bill crosses party lines.
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1: Financial markets in the U.S. closed for Juneteenth. Maritime data company Lloyd's List Intelligence says major ship owners have begun moving vessels through the Strait of Hormuz for the first time in 110 days. Ships owned by major companies are transiting the strait after effectively being marooned there since February. The strait's a critical passageway for the world's oil and natural gas. Lloyd's List estimates that 550 merchant ships need to prepare to exit the Persian Gulf, including 160 tankers, 200 bulk carriers, 60 container ships, and 10 vehicle carriers. One of the few black-owned banks in the U.S. is introducing a debit card aimed at helping single mothers who live in government-subsidized housing escape poverty. The Bank King Card debit card will be offered beginning today in honor of Juneteenth by Redemption Bank, which will make a donation from every account open to nonprofits that will steer funding to needy families. Redemption Holding Company Chair and Chief Executive Ashley Bell says the program opens America's vaults of opportunity that have been closed to too many for too long. A 2026 report by the Urban Institute and the Jeremiah Program says households led by single mothers experience widespread economic and caregiving hardship. The Department of Education has announced a reduction in interest rates for federal student loans, describing it as part of a plan to make higher education more affordable. With growing numbers of borrowers in default, the Trump administration pitched the temporary 1% reduction in student loan interest rates as a salve for those struggling with repayment. Education Undersecretary Nicholas Kent said yesterday that the change is a way of making student loan repayment easier than ever, his words, and of improving, quote, the overall health of the federal student loan portfolio. But the change does not apply to all borrowers, and those pursuing the reduction will need to meet eligibility criteria. Again, the market's closed for today. And we are paying attention to Interstate 89 southbound. This has become a big, major backup here, and it is because everyone who is traveling southbound south of exit 14, you know, the downtown Burlington exit on I-89, there's a good deal of those people who are trying to get to Shelburne Road, and they're trying to use Interstate 189 westbound in order to do it, but it's down to one lane on 189 westbound. I would suggest you use any road but 189 right now to get to Shelburne Road, just because of the fact that they're going to be working on this for a while today. So it does not appear that this will subside anytime soon, unless, of course, people en masse choose to use a different route to get to Shelburne Road. Then it may change. But I see in a long line of vehicles, it would appear, all trying to get on to 189, and that which is down to one lane. And hopefully the passing lane is free for people who aren't headed that way to move along by. I hope that's the case. It's hard to tell those things from my perch here in a studio in Waterbury. The exit 14 northbound off-ramp appears to be slow as people try to get on to Route 2 and then eventually Dorset Street. And then Dorset Street headed northbound onto Route 2. That looks like that is snarled up, and that may be because people think that 189 eastbound is a problem too. Well, it's not. It's just the westbound 189 that is the problem with this today. And I know we usually have the traffic reports at 10 and 50, but that backup appears to be something that we would want to mention more than just twice an hour. Headline stories on WDEV on this Friday, June the 19th. Cleanup from yesterday and a possible tornado in Woodstock. It's yet to be confirmed by the National Weather Service. A land use law that divided state government this year and inspired a song is now official. The Vermont Supreme Court hears arguments over the governor's return to work order for state employees, and the Pit in downtown Newport moves towards redevelopment. Good afternoon on WDEV. It's 12:31.
15: So that's RN News. I'm Rich Thomason in Washington. The American drive for high-stakes talks with Iran hit a snag. Iranian officials did not go to Switzerland as planned for the talks. They're insisting that the fighting in Lebanon must stop first. Well, now there's word that Israel and Hezbollah have agreed to a ceasefire in Lebanon. While some Republicans, including some of President Trump's allies, are skeptical of the Iran deal, Vice President Vance says the memorandum of understanding is already benefiting Americans through lower energy prices. And today's AAA national average for a gallon of regular gas, $3.97. That is down 2 cents from yesterday, but the price does vary from state to state. New Orleans among Gulf Coast cities dealing with flooding as what's left if Tropical Storm Arthur moves across the region. Flash flood and high wind warnings have been posted across a wide area. More details, srnnews.com.
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1: 12:33, and I neglected to mention this, and for the benefit of those who are listening right up along the Canadian border and aren't just in the U.S. yet, there is, appears to be a two-hour wait to get into the U.S. at Derby Line. That would be the Interstate 89 port of entry. And as I mentioned that it is a two-hour wait, I will mention that at Champlain, the Interstate 87 port of entry, it is only a five-minute wait to get across and a 15-minute wait at Derby Line, Interstate 91. Our signal comes in nicely right around those areas. In Woodstock, professionals from the National Weather Service will need to make a first-hand assessment of the damage there to make an official confirmation as to whether it was or was not a tornado that caused the damage there. Roofs have been torn off and trees snapped in two. At the storm's peak, over 20,000 Vermonters were without power, prompting crews from Green Mountain Power to respond to the downed trees and power lines. Cleanup efforts now underway across the state, and the current updated number has gone over 5,100 Vermonters without power at this hour. The hot spots include Woodstock with 1,185 electric customers without power. Bridgewater right next door, nearly 500. And down to the south in Londonderry, 1,146 customers without power. There are 56 customers of Vermont Electric Co-op in Cambridge without power, and 32 VEC customers in Johnson without power at the moment. In Greensboro, three customers out of power there. And Bradford is a flare-up going up there right now. 210 GMP customers in Bradford without power this midday. Before the potential tornado hit Woodstock, it was a truck that overturned on Elm Street, bringing down power lines. The vehicle was carrying an industrial air compressor and veered off the road and rolled down an embankment near the river. Diesel fuel spilled into the river, but emergency crews worked to contain it. A land use law that divided state government and inspired a song this year is now official. Governor Phil Scott signed legislation yesterday that rolls back some of the more restrictive parts of Act 181, including the so-called road rule. The road rule would have triggered Act 250 review for projects on rural properties with long driveways. The change comes after intense public and political pressure from the legislature's tripartisan rural caucus. Scott says he was impressed by the grassroots effort by rural advocates. The Vermont Supreme Court heard arguments yesterday over Governor Scott's return to work order for state employees. Scott changed the policy last fall, saying state employees must return to the office 3 days a week. It comes years after many state employees started working remotely during the pandemic. The Scott administration wants them back in the office to improve collaboration between workers and service to taxpayers. But the Vermont State Employees Association says the order violates union rules. Scott says a labor relations board decision opens the door for taxpayers to reimburse costs state employees have incurred during their return to office in Montpelier. He asked for the board's order to be paused until the Supreme Court weighs in. It's unclear when the Supreme Court will hand down its decision. 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
1: A vacant lot in downtown Newport noticed the pits moving towards redevelopment following a $500,000 grant from the Northeastern Vermont Development Association. The area has remained untouched for a decade after being part of the EB5 Kingdom Cod Franz scheme, which misappropriated over $200 million in foreign investments through a Ponzi scheme. City officials announced that a $3 million infrastructure grant will also facilitate upgrades to water and sewer lines. Newport's downtown Economic Development Chair Dave LaForce states that progress is moving quickly, with construction expected to begin next year. Ralph Wright, the longest-serving speaker of the Vermont House, has died. Wright held the gavel in the House chamber from 1985 to 94. The Democrat was known for running the House with an iron fist, commanding fear and respect from members on both sides of the aisle. As speaker, he was known statewide, but he lost his position when he lost his local election in Bennington in 1994. Wright moved to Florida 6 years later, which is where he died on Wednesday at the age of 91.
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1: AP correspondent Charles de Ledesma reports Israeli military strikes in southern Lebanon as the UN-Iran talks remain postponed.
5: Israel's military says its forces have struck targets throughout southern Lebanon overnight, as Hezbollah reported intense fighting in the area. Lebanon's state-run news agency reports at least 18 people killed in Israeli strikes. The fighting into Friday morning comes as planned talks in Switzerland between Iran and the U.S. over their efforts to reach a permanent end to the Iran war have been delayed. Israel's occupation of southern Lebanon and its continued attacks on Hezbollah have been a key issue in the talks, Israel maintaining it must continue to hold territory in Lebanon and have a free hand to battle Hezbollah. I'm Charles de Ledesma.
1: Italy's foreign ministers abruptly canceled a planned trip to the United States. AP correspondent Donna Warder.
6: Italian Foreign Minister Antonio Tajani was supposed to visit the United States this weekend, but he has abruptly canceled his trip after President Donald Trump claimed that Italian Premier Giorgia Meloni begged for a photo with him during the G7 summit and that he agreed because he felt sorry for her.
7: Le dichiarazioni di Donald Trump sono...
6: Meloni calls Trump's claim completely fabricated and said on video, Italy and I do not beg. She said, I don't know why the President of the United States behaves this way toward his own allies. After all, this isn't the first time this has happened. Tajani called Trump's claim serious and offensive toward Meloni and all of Italy. I'm Donna Warder.
1: Three U.S. military veterans were honored at the White House for acts of extraordinary heroism. AP correspondent Jennifer King.
8: In a White House ceremony, President Trump awarded three veterans with the Medal of Honor.
9: As we approach the 250th anniversary of our founding, we remember that we owe everything to heroes like those we celebrate today.
8: Marine Corps Major James Capers Jr. risked his life to save fellow Marines during an ambush in Vietnam.
9: After a shot of morphine, Jim asserted command of the firefight. He took over like nobody's ever seen before.
8: Marine Corps Colonel John W. Ripley, who died in 2008, single-handedly laid 500 pounds of explosives and blew up a bridge to halt the advance of thousands of North Vietnamese troops.
9: The only thing standing in their way was a bridge across the Chu Viet River and the extraordinary courage of then-Captain John Ripley.
8: Army Major Nicholas Dockery rescued two wounded soldiers while his platoon fought some 150 Taliban fighters in Afghanistan.
9: You were the last man to depart the battlefield that day, and you left it a legend and a hero.
8: The Medal of Honor is given for acts of heroism. It's the military's highest award. Jennifer King, Washington.
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12: This is meteorologist Bailey Norden with an exclusive report for the stations of Radio Vermont. Another rainy day is in store today, but with a much less active weather pattern than yesterday, with less widespread showers and no severe storms expected. Partly sunny skies may peek through at times this afternoon as a chance of showers spreads in from the north as an upper-level trough rotates through the region. We'll see a slight chance of thunderstorms accompanying any showers this afternoon and gusty west winds reaching up to 30 miles an hour. Highs today will reach the lower 70s area-wide and upper 60s in the Northeast Kingdom. This afternoon, scattered showers will become more widespread this evening and continue overnight, with those gusty winds decreasing slightly. The Upper Valley and regions west of the Greens will be mostly exempt from this evening's showers, with just a slight chance of showers spreading in after midnight and conditions staying mostly dry until then. Overnight lows tonight will dip into the mid-50s in the Champlain and Upper Valleys and the lower 50s in the Greens and Northeast Kingdom. For Radio Vermont, this is meteorologist Bailey Norden reporting from the Mount Washington Observatory.
1: And we have temperature of, waits for it, waits for the screen to refresh, 65 degrees in Morrisville, 61 in Island Pond, 67 in Barrie, 69 in Burlington and Plattsburgh, 72 in Middlebury and Ticonderoga, 71 in White River Junction, and 66 degrees in Montreal. At this hour, 74 along the shore in Portland. Attorneys for Luigi Mangione are reversing course on plans to use a psychiatric defense. The AP's Jennifer King.
8: It's a stunning reversal. Luigi Mangione's lawyers told a judge they are respectfully withdrawing their plan to assert a psychiatric defense at his New York State murder trial. Mangione has pled not guilty to the 2024 shooting of UnitedHealthcare CEO Brian Thompson. The switch comes just a day after his lawyers told Judge Gregory Caro they plan to argue the 28-year-old was suffering from extreme emotional disturbance at the time. The defense lawyers were facing a Thursday deadline to provide prosecutors with information to support the emotional disturbance claim. That defense is not the same as not guilty by reason of insanity, but if jurors had accepted it, it could have led to less time in prison. Mangione's state trial is scheduled to start September 8th. I'm Jennifer King.
1: AP correspondent Ed Donahue reports a New York tourist tradition may be ending.
13: New York's mayor and other leaders are pushing to ban horse-drawn carriage rides. In Central Park, a horse bolted from its driver.
14: That's a horse incident right here, guys. That's crazy.
13: A teenager from India died trying to save his mother after she fell out of the carriage. It's believed to be the first human fatality involving a horse carriage since they were introduced in Central Park more than 150 years ago. Owner Al Tintis is a horse carriage operator. His carriage was not involved.
15: It's a super safe, very safe, safer than anything else. The safest transportation in the whole world. But if the horse get out of control...
13: Mayor Zohran Mamdani supports ending carriage rides.
15: This is an iconic thing in Central Park, you know, like when I call to Central Park, the first thing you remember is a horse carriage.
13: Carriage rides have not been running in Central Park since the accident. I'm Ed Donahue.
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1: So much to get to here at 12:50 on WDEV. The Diverging Diamond Project has got delays going through that, but that's an ongoing thing, and we probably already knew about that. We have Interstate 189 westbound to pay attention to here. Looks like the entire length of the roadway is snarled up as people want to figure out a way of getting to Shelburne Road. And it looks like some of you have been listening, and the delays, the residual delays on Interstate 89 southbound in the approach to 189 have dropped off significantly since the last time I was on the air about this. If you're approaching, if you think you're going to use 189 to get from, say, Kennedy Drive or maybe the Burlington Airport to cut across like you normally do in order to get to Shelburne Road, forget about it this afternoon. They are working on getting the Champlain Parkway open, and that this is causing delays going through there. And it looks like it's going to be a while, friends. In fact, that's what the email from the state police said about it. It'll be a while. Looks like a timestamp on this. Looks like they'll stop working on this around 3 this afternoon. That's written in pencil. That's written in pencil. We have other things to mention as it is a Friday, and some of you may be coming into Vermont from the north. It's an 80-minute wait to get across customs at Highgate Springs, Interstate 89. However, if you use Interstate 87 instead, it's a 5-minute wait. 15 minutes coming into the U.S. at Interstate 91 Derby Line. Still on the road, Easy Does It. Lee Gattell is the next report, coming up at 4:10 on your homeward bound commute on WDEV. Red Sox swept by Toronto 4-3, the final yesterday afternoon. The Sox are at Seattle tonight. We go on the air at 9:10 here on WDEV. The Vermont Lake Monsters at the Nashua Silver Knights, and the Vermont Mountaineers are at the Keene Swamp Bats, both at 6:35. Wyndham Clark has the lowest opening round at Shinnecock Hills on Long Island in U.S. Open history. Clark returned this morning to complete his first round. He made two pars for a 6-under-64. That gives him a two-shot lead over Dustin Johnson, and they quickly headed back out to Shinnecock Hills for the second round. The start will be remembered for a fog delay that worked out for the late starters. The USGA set up the course easier to keep it fair due to the wind, but the delay meant Clark and Johnson had a soft course and less wind later on in their round. And a bipartisan bill top lawmakers and athletic leaders have described as the best chance to stabilize college sports has cleared a major hurdle in the U.S. Senate. A Senate Commerce Committee voted 19-9 to advance the bill yesterday. The Protect College Sports Act would regulate athlete payments, limit players to one unrestricted transfer, and stop coaches from changing jobs during a season. Peter Greenberg's up next with the Worldwide Travel Minute.
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1: 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And we'll have a final word about the Tartan Army to wrap up next.
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1: Scotland. Bruins fans are giving Boston statues and Providence statues a touch of home with traffic cones. You may not have known this. In fact, I didn't know this until this morning. But the Duke of Wellington statue, which is in Glasgow, Scotland, in their city center, has a traffic cone on it, and it's been that way since 1989. If you go there, it's on Queen Street in front of Glasgow's Gallery of Modern Art. So they decided to bring a touch of Scotland to Boston. So what did they do? They found the Arms of Friendship statue at the Charlestown Navy Yard. It's got a 36-foot long bronze octopus holding up an elephant and a gorilla and other animals. What did they do? They put orange cones on it. A statue of the former mayor of Boston, Kevin White, on Faneuil Hall Square. It's got an orange and white traffic cone. Statue of the Boston Celtics basketball legend Bill Russell at City Hall Plaza. He's also got a traffic cone on his head. And even a few of the Scots, the members of the so-called Tartan Army, were wearing traffic cones while they were having one or two of the beers that they used to drink the city dry. They nearly drank Boston dry over last weekend. One of the bars last weekend told the Boston Globe that they had outdone by three times the sales that they have on St. Patrick's Day. Yes. That's going to do it for our midday news service on this Friday, June the 19th. I'm Bob Welch. Lee's back again at 4 o'clock.
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3: News this hour from Town Hall. I'm John Scott. There are hopes Friday that a new truce between Israel and Hezbollah sticks.
4: Israel and the Hezbollah militant group agreed on Friday to renew their ceasefire after fighting postponed Iran-US talks in Switzerland. Word of the ceasefire coming from two regional officials and a US official. The truce was mediated by Qatar, the US and Iran, the regional officials say. Both Israel and Hezbollah have not immediately commented. Talks between the US and Iran have been called off after intense fighting between Israel and Hezbollah in southern Lebanon, raising questions about an initial agreement to end the war in Iran. I'm Charles Tillesma.
3: There's a new poll on what Americans think of President Trump's handling of Iran.
5: Even with President Donald Trump's suggesting that a deal with Iran to end the war had been reached, most Americans still disapprove of how he's handling the issue. About 65% of Americans surveyed by the Associated Press and the North Center for Public Affairs Research disapprove of how Trump is handling Iran. But when looking at just Republicans, only 28% are unhappy. The poll was fielded as Trump announced a deal with Iran and authorized an end to the U.S. naval blockade of the Strait of Hormuz. I'm Donna Warder.
3: Tropical storm Arthur, the first named storm of the 2026 hurricane season, has weakened below the threshold of a tropical storm, according to the National Hurricane Center. But now the system has created coastal hazards across Carolina beaches. The last remnants of Arthur working their way through central and eastern North Carolina, extending up to Norfolk, Virginia. Coastal areas expected to experience hazardous conditions through tonight. Today is Juneteenth, a federal holiday. Wall Street will be closed. More at townhall.com.
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3: There's a new poll about healthcare affordability.
18: New data from the West Health Gallup Affordability Index shows that only half of U.S. adults could afford their healthcare and had access to quality care last year. Concerns about affording healthcare in the year ahead were also at a record high since tracking began in 2021. The survey conducted from October to December 2025 shows that inflation and rising healthcare costs were straining Americans even before healthcare cuts took effect this year. Many are worried they won't be able to pay for care. The findings show a decline in healthcare affordability across various demographics, including among younger adults, older adults, and women. Haya Pinjwani, Washington.
3: The average long-term U.S. mortgage rate fell this week. The benchmark 30-year fixed-rate mortgage rate at 6.47% from 6.52% last week. That's according to mortgage buyer Freddie Mac. News and analysis at townhall.com. Here's the Midday Wall Street Business Report.
6: Wall Street is closed today in observance of the Juneteenth federal holiday. The benchmarks ended yesterday with gains. The NASDAQ up almost 2%. The Dow reopens Monday at 51,564. Gas prices have fallen to just under $4 a gallon on average, bringing some relief to drivers who have seen soaring costs amid Washington's war with Iran. But filling up is still more expensive than it was before the conflict began. According to AAA, a gallon of regular is now averaging $3.97. American drivers are collectively paying about a dollar more per gallon than they were in late February. Maritime data company Lloyd's List Intelligence says major ship owners have started moving vessels through the Strait of Hormuz. For the first time since February, ships owned by major companies are transiting the strait free of interference by Iran. For the Wall Street Business Report, I'm Rich Thomason.
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I'm your host, Philip Rao, with University of Vermont Health.

0: healing wise, it was the best case scenario for me. I mean, if you're living on the streets and you're not, you know, keeping a clean atmosphere around you, it's so easy for your wounds to go the other way. And I was able to see that, you know, having to go through all this. I think it was probably the perfect scenario to get clean to start thinking about doing the right things and, you know, getting my mom back in my life and working on just basic things like getting your license and medical care in line and so forth. They become like things that just don't become part of your everyday thinking anymore, and it's crazy.
1: In mid-2025, Jamie Richland of Burlington was facing multiple crises. A serious medical condition left neglected for too long had put his health and his foot at risk. Years of living with substance use disorder had left Jamie isolated and struggling to ensure his basic needs were met, and the sudden and looming threat of eviction while he was in the hospital recovering from surgery had put in jeopardy his ability to continue getting the care and treatment he needed. With the help of nurses managing his post-discharge care, Jamie became the first person to enter a medical respite program launched by UVM Health Home Health and Hospice, and aimed at addressing gaps in care and support for individuals struggling with housing insecurity. There he met Chris Lazar, a former case manager and community resource coordinator at Home Health and Hospice, and continued a remarkable journey of recovery and healing. Jamie, thanks for joining us and sharing your story. And Chris, thanks for being here to share your insights and support Jamie. Jamie, tell us how the medical journey that led you to Home Health's medical respite program began.
0: 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So I stayed here. It's kind of tied me to the area, like local business and family. I started getting into drugs when I was in high school, and they affected me here and there throughout the times, highs, lows, you know, get me to quit for a little while and so forth. I was using IV heroin. I wasn't, you know, fully letting a lot of people know that. So once an abscess developed on my foot, I was embarrassed about it. I refrained from going to the hospital when I probably should have in the first week and let it go like another week or two because I thought I could manage it myself and so forth. And, you know, really playing with fire. A couple friends stopped by and was like, man, your foot's getting really bad, bro. Telling me that you're going to the hospital and you're going to the hospital. And he's like, let's go. We're going right now. And I was like, yeah. And I really didn't want to go. And he pretty much dragged me there, which I'm glad because if I would have waited many more days, my wound could have went to the point of getting into the bone where they couldn't repair it. It could have been amputated. You know, it could have went sepsis, getting poison into the blood from the wound and so forth. And so it was on that critical point. I don't remember a lot when I first got into the hospital, but I woke up several days later and they had opened up my foot, removed a lot of the tissue that they thought needed to go and so forth. And then they had me in for several other surgeries right off. I think it was like 3 surgeries in total to make sure they got everything and kind of play it by ear. So yeah, it was 3 in total.
1: You mentioned not remembering much from the first couple of days. Was that because you were in a bunch of pain and they had you on medication? Were you sedated? Were you under the influence?
0: I think I waited a little bit too long to get myself wound care. I might have been going a little bit septic. So like I might have been hallucinating and stuff a little bit. That's just my best guess. I didn't use right before I went or anything. It was more of just a lot of, I think, the trauma and I think a lot of the mental of like what's about to happen. I didn't know if I was going to have my foot, you know, removed. So those first 2 days, I think when I woke up, I was like expecting it to almost like, oh my God. So when I didn't see that, I was a little taken back. So, but thankful, super thankful.
1: When you went into the hospital, did you have all 3 surgeries without leaving or were you being discharged and then coming back to the hospital for each surgery?
0: That was all within the first week, the first 3 surgeries, you know, like within the first day. And then I think they went in again several days later and then like a couple days after that. That's what I remember.
1: Were you surprised by how bad or how serious the situation had become?
0: I was to the point where I was super embarrassed that I knew if I didn't do something about it, it was going to be the point of no return. So I'm super thankful of how I was handled at the hospital. Everybody from the level of care from going through ER all the way to being discharged from nurses. I don't think they people don't look at you, you know, judge your book by its cover. It's kind of like, you know, they're there to do a job and they didn't really like treat you like less than.

0: little bit more clearly. And I was having people come in to check in with me on the regular too, just about where I was at and so forth, because I think they want to just make sure you're right mentally and everything. It was just a lot of shock in the beginning. Oh no, am I going to wake up with that? Because they were saying that that could be the worst outcome. So of course I was thinking, you know, the further worse.
1: That's how your medical journey began, but it's a long journey, weeks in the hospital, not just a couple days. Do you remember wanting everything to be over so you could return to your life?
0: I was in the hospital for about a month, about 24 days or something like that. I started letting the people know there that, you know, I needed to get back because I was facing eviction and I didn't know what was going on. And they just wanted to make sure that I was able to follow up with the wound care. That was kind of the main thing. Like, hey, if you do leave, you know, this is going to be a big part of your recovery, is making sure that, you know, it's changed on a regular basis, which is definitely true.
2: The wound vac.
0: The wound vac. That was a big thing. They wanted to make sure that I was able to, you know, keep up on that also. So they give you a portable one to leave the hospital with. And it's a lot when you first leave. You know, you have to have that thing attached to you at all times. You can't go too far without it. And even if you do, you have to kind of plan your day around, like, bringing it with you and making sure it's charged and everything. So it's a lot in the beginning.
1: Chris, what is a wound vac and what's it used for?
2: Wound vacs are used to continually pull out any of the pus or debris that's inside the wound that, if it isn't pulled out right away, it will continue to infect that area. And you're also being discharged taking a pretty intense antibiotic as well. I mean, in the hospital, it's IV. Once you leave the hospital, it's as strong as it can get. And when you have a wound like that, pus builds up and whatnot. And if it just sits in the area, then it reinfects that area and can go backwards. So what Jamie was saying was he was given the instructions that this thing had to be on, I think, every hour except for 2 hours a day.
0: Yeah.
2: So this is a perfect example of, if you're being discharged out into the street, that's not optimal for that kind of care. So he would have never been discharged. And that again speaks to part of the hospital's dilemma, because they have to keep him there because they don't have a place to go.
1: Jamie, you mentioned facing eviction on top of everything else you're dealing with at this point. That's part of the path that led you to the medical respite program. But another piece of it is the progress you made with substance use over the time you spent in the hospital.
0: I didn't have a place like lined up really to go that was going to be, you know, a good situation. It was kind of like going back to the old things. From the day that I had gone into the hospital, I had gotten clean. They had gotten me onto methadone through a program. It's called the STAR program. That's where they start you off the hospital. So as of then, we're looking about 6 months clean. Once I went into the hospital, it basically was from there on out. That was like kind of like, you know, hey, I almost lost my foot. I think I finally might have got the point of drawing the line in the sand. Like I said, there's been many times before, you know, where, you know, I've had deaths and, you know, friends and so forth, and nothing's really ever like hit home to where I wanted to get clean. And that to me was really like a big wake up call. So I've put in some effort with that. It was kind of like I wasn't asking to be clean, but I kind of saw I needed to be, you know, that way in my life, because I was using to the point where I almost lost my leg.
1: Did you ever figure out what caused the abscess? Was it related to your substance use?
0: It wasn't to where I was injecting in that spot. It was like the drugs, I guess the poison and the drugs, it targets certain areas, like low flow, like the bottom of your foot, or it gets like the least circulation. So it wasn't like a indication point where I was using, is like that's where it was developing. So it was kind of like a sneaky thing, you know. Over the course of like maybe a month, I was like, oh, my foot, I can't really walk on it, what's going on with it, to the point of actually going into the hospital. But it got really bad in the last couple of weeks.
1: You're dealing with complex continuing self-care and management of this medical device. You're trying to deal with a potential eviction and put yourself into a better living situation to support your sobriety and your physical healing. That's a ton to deal with.
0: Once I got back to the place where I was living, like I said, it was rocky roads, but I was able to at least keep up on the nursing.

0: part, because like if you don't have a place to call your place, you know, you can't just meet somebody up on a park bench and have your wound changed. It's just not the right area to do it. So three times a week, Monday, Wednesday, and Friday, that was the plan from the get-go. It's a lot to keep up with. The nurses that I was linked up with, they become, you know, like a shoulder size just changing your wound. They're like, hey, how's everything else going? Emotionally, I know you're not able to get outside every day. How you doing with that? And so forth. So they were like, kind of direct you. And I feel like they were really, it was more than I thought it was going to be. I literally just thought it was going to be a nurse. Like, yep, change and go. And it turned out to be more like, I don't know what I'm going to do in a couple of weeks. Because I moved out to Essex, and they literally had, it was like 17 days to actually get out before the eviction took hold, and like where the sheriff showed up. And so I would told them about it maybe like a 4 or 5 days before this happened. So everything happened really quickly, and she's like, you know, trying to get me to align with the right services and so forth. So I was thankful for that. I think it was, you know, because I reached out for help with a couple of these nurses, and all of a sudden I was linked up with Chris. Was the day I literally had a nurse like, hey, Jamie, I've been trying to get a hold of you outside of where I used to live. And the nurse was like, that's my best chance of finding him is just to kind of go by there. And she said, hey, I found a place, you know, a temporary place, because I had literally that 17 days I was evicted. The sheriff showed up and I had to take like what was on my back. And that's tough when you especially had the wound issue to deal with. I had to make sure I had all my medical supplies with me. So it was really a godsend that everything aligned perfectly. And I was only without housing for 2 full days until I actually met Chris. Chris came and picked me up.
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0: So during the recent flooding in Vermont, we did support missions to find isolated personnel that were cut off because roads washed out on all sides of them. My name is Warrant Officer 1 Mason Lord. I'm a Seaburn or Chemical Warrant Officer for the Vermont Army National Guard. 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
2: Welcome back to Living Healthy Together, where we're diving into the impact of the medical respite program at Home Health and Hospice and speaking with Jamie Richland of Burlington about a seriously complex medical journey that includes a foot abscess, eviction, and long-term struggles with substance use disorder. Jamie, when we went to break, you were talking about meeting Chris Lazar, a social worker who's also here with us today, and becoming the first person to go through the medical respite program at Home Health. What kind of impact has it had on you?
3: Without them, I don't know where I would be. I mean, I would be in a much worse situation. My foot has healed for the most part. Like, the wound itself is healed over, and, you know, it's got scar tissue and so forth. But the problem I've dealt with, I guess, since I left the hospital was I was infected with MRSA virus in the hospital. I guess, like, if you have it even before you go or before you have any incisions and so forth, it's really hard to keep it from spreading to other areas. I didn't realize that was going to be the biggest problem. So I battled that since I've left the hospital on pretty much in July. I got several like wound tunnels that develop with that MRSA, and by taking the antibiotics and just making sure you're keeping everything clean and changed, that's mainly what I've been dealing with the past couple of months, you know, to get back to full health here.
2: For our listeners out there, MRSA is a type of bacteria that's resistant to many antibiotics, which makes it more difficult to treat and even potentially life-threatening. It can cause a variety of infections that range from mild skin infections to more severe conditions that affect the bloodstream, lungs, and other organs. Jamie, for many people, this would be way too much to handle. How have you managed to deal with it for such a long time?
3: I would say depression's probably been the biggest thing. Like, there was a point where it was like, oh, my foot's not really getting much better. It's been taking way longer, and I'm not able to just go out for walks around town, you know, because my left foot is, I'm still not weight bearing on it. And because I haven't been weight bearing, now I have to build up all the muscle back into all the joints and learn how to walk again. And, you know, it's a couple times where I've tried to speed that up a little bit too much, like a little bit too much pride. And I go ahead and hurt myself again because I'm straining myself to like push myself. So I really have to learn how to really just back off and let things go naturally than try to push it too fast. The nurses are like, Jamie, I can tell you I've been putting your foot up all day. So they're pretty good about knowing and keeping on me about things I need to do. But yeah, it's been a lot. I would say that if I haven't done a lot besides kind of just talk with certain people. My mom has been like integrated in my life again because of the fact that she sees that I'm actually like doing, you know, the right things. She's seeing that I'm actually like putting the right foot forward and that I'm surrounding myself around the right people, especially, and not surrounding myself around wrong people.
2: Having your life uprooted is not fun. And the cause of that being eviction had to be even more stressful. But you had a somewhat unique perspective because even while you were still in the hospital, you knew you needed to find a better situation for yourself. So there's this tension. What was it like moving into the housing provided through the medical respite program?
3: The biggest thing like about changing from locations was I didn't know anybody when I moved here. That was a big help, you know, and I know that's not always going to keep you clean, but that was a big help when I first got here. Now there's a couple of guys that like I'll play online games with and so forth that I've met on through the SSTA. They go to the Chittenden clinic where it's the methadone clinic. I go there twice a week. They pick me up and they bring me there and I get my dose and so forth. So I've linked up with a couple of people I didn't think we would have in common with. And I'll tell you what, it's a big thing. I'm just integrating with somebody, talking with them, you know, quick laughs makes such a big difference between just like cutting people out of my life and kind of just sulking in my own depression. That's where I'm always, you know, like once I get into my own head, and it's really just, it's never a good place. You know, it creates me to, you know, have thoughts of using again, because then I don't have to feel when I use and so forth. So that's always been one that I've always like fell back on. Making sure that I have food here is like a big thing. Making sure that I have the services that I needed for when I first got in here. There was paper towels, soaps, everything really that they were able to furnish or help me out with when I first got here, you know, to take off my plate. They really did. And if I were to ask for it, it was always like, oh yeah, I'll drop it off by the end of the day. Chris has been such a big help with that. Just getting to places like Food Shelf, if I screw up and don't make a medical appointment or even a place like the Chittenden Clinic to get there, Chris is able to sometimes squeeze me into his schedule, sometimes not. So, you know, it's been really nice to have somebody to count on for once in that field. I didn't know how this was going to go since I moved here. Basically, we try to work on stuff, and we've been working on stuff like getting license, birth certificates, just the little things. And sometimes I've even seen him take a couple of bucks out of his own pocket to take care of something like that because, you know, it's not fun. And he's like, oh, you know, it's $12 to get your birth certificate. I'll take care of it. Just get me back. And he never expecting anything back. Like, as you see, it's something like out of the kindness of their hearts where that's probably not even an area they need to. It's great to see that somebody's willing to go that extra length to help somebody out, you know, working on getting Social Security lined up for the future. There's just been a lot of little things that he kind of keeps me on about, making sure I'm writing stuff down for appointments and making the appointments. So it's been good. A lot of big, you know, a lot of changes, and it's good to have communication because if I try to keep to myself, then like I said, it's never any good. Hey, I'm depressed. I've let him know that I'm on the edge, and you know, he's just, hey, just want to check in on Monday, just make sure you're good, you know? I have people that watch over me here, but I also have a little bit of my own structure too, where it's not people breathing right down my neck, and that's been a good thing, kind of proved myself. Not everybody needs that, but I think that's been really big for me, kind of like prove myself, you know?
2: It sounds like you have a lot more to do in terms of rehab and your foot and healing. Is there a prognosis or a map of the future?
3: There was a point like we didn't know what was going on because there was still infection in the foot and they're worried on their end, my end. And we did an MRI and that looked good on the point of it's not into the bone or anything like that. That was the next thing they kind of went on. They just want me to keep with the antibiotics, make sure I'm taking them twice a day, which is real critical, making sure I'm doing the wound changes and so forth. But it's been going in the direction of the wounds are like clearing up. They're just not fully healed yet, so they don't want me to put the weight onto it. But yes, from what I've talked with the doctors, I mean, before I'm fully walking on my foot in that range of anywhere from like 4 to 6 months, I could be out that far. Every time I try to push myself any closer, it's like I'm just doing more damage. So I'm just going to have to go with the flow. I have an appointment for orthopedics and then we're just going to kind of go from there. He wanted to go in and do an incision to clear up the abscess. And when I went there last time, he said he was just going to wait because it was looking better. So he didn't want to open me up and do that again and put me right back into the same situation.
2: Chris, what are the key investments that this program makes and allows people to make in their health?
4: Create an environment for health and belonging. It's one thing to throw somebody in a hotel and say you're providing care. It's another to put somebody in an environment and support them while they're in that environment. And that's not to take away anything from the shelters or what have you, but I think what we've been able to do together has built a relationship of trust. He can rely on me. If it's not me, it would always be other folks working in this program. So I think we've created an atmosphere and an environment for someone to heal, both spiritually, emotionally, and physically. There's a lot to be said around your environment and how that creates health within yourself, mental health and physical. The skilled nurses that come, they're coming here 3 days a week to change bandages. It's not just changing bandages. It's another person coming in who wants to hear what you're feeling, wants to see you succeed, and wants to do whatever they can in their power or find somebody else who can to create health and healing.
3: Their care is much more, you know, than just the changing bandages and so forth. And it has been a big thing for me. I enjoy when they're coming from the smile on their face to asking just if there's anything they can do before they leave, you know. They've been a great addition to me getting better. Couldn't do it without them.
4: Up until the time you decided for yourself to go to the hospital.
3: Yeah.
4: And then also decide to trust to come here. How long had it been that you really made decisions that were in your best interest?
3: I wasn't really making any. I was kind of just living day to day. And then when that happened to where, you know, people were like, bro, you really need to go. Like, your leg's looking pretty bad there. You know, the deniability kind of is on, like, okay, well, I can keep denying this, but, like, am I going to deny myself? And I've heard of people, you know, having certain things happen to them and all of a sudden they're dead, you know? And so it's not anything to play around with, like severe wound care. I think it was probably the perfect scenario to get clean too, because it was like, look, this right here in front of you is reasons to start thinking about doing the right things and, you know, getting my mom back in my life and working on just basic things like getting your license and medical care in line and so forth. They become like things that don't become part of your everyday thinking anymore. And it's crazy. Things like just having EBT cards so I can feed myself all month. It's like something you should be thinking about when, and until I was clean, there were so many things that was missing in my life that were so easy to do, you know, just putting a little effort into it and you're able to accomplish so many things.
2: Chris, you have decades of experience working as a social services professional, a caseworker. What do you make of Jamie's story and the impact that you see the program having on him and other patients?
4: Prior to coming to UVM, I'd worked 30 years in the children and family services world. I worked directly as a DCF family services caseworker for 13 years. And in those other 17 years was serving those people in different settings. And so I've been around a lot of people struggling with substance abuse while trying to reunify with their children, right? Whether it be newborns, whether it be teenagers. And I can tell you that is a very difficult road. I've watched some people struggle very hard to get sober for a child, for themselves. And what I've seen Jamie put together here since he came in August is nothing short of amazing. I know he had mentioned it, but he just got an early release from probation. And so I wrote a letter to the parole board and for the hearing that we attended. And I used the word unicorn. And it really is a very accurate description of what somebody like Jamie, when they put together that kind of determination, a lot of self-worth to become sober after years of drug addiction. And he's done it. He's doing it. It's never complete,
3: but
4: he's actively doing it. And I'm really proud of him. And he has made the work that we've been doing here at the MedRespite program possible because of his sobriety and his ability to put himself first and work hard. No easy task, and he's really pulled it off.
2: We're going to take a quick break here on Living Healthy Together. When we come back, we'll sit down with Dr. Lincoln Heath, a primary care physician with Community Health Centers of Burlington at their Safe Harbor Clinic, which offers a federally funded homeless healthcare clinic, and someone with many years of experience working to provide healthcare services to individuals experiencing housing insecurity. Don't go anywhere. We'll be right back.

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1: Welcome back to Living Healthy Together, where we're diving into the health impacts of housing insecurity and how a recently launched medical respite program through home health and hospice is making big impacts for patients who face housing insecurity and other challenges. We're joined now by Dr. Lincoln Heath, a primary care physician with years of experience caring for people struggling with these challenges. Dr. Heath, thanks for joining us today. You have nearly a decade of experience working to address housing insecurity and its impact on people's health, wellness, and ability to get care. How did you get involved?
2: I'm a family practice physician. I trained at UVM for med school and then also for residency for family medicine. And I'm working at the Community Health Centers of Burlington. I've been there for about 10 years. Most of my time is spent at our Safe Harbor Clinic, which is our homeless healthcare clinic right in Burlington. Safe Harbor is our homeless healthcare program. So it's designed to serve folks who are unhoused or unstably housed or in transitional housing. And it's actually a federally designated homeless healthcare program. So we have a federal grant that we've been a part of for decades. We were one of the first in the nation, you know, back in the 80s to become an HHP site, and they've maintained that since then. And that gives us a little extra funding to have more open access for walk-ins and unscheduled kind of patients. It gives us a little bit more funding to have meds on hand that we need to help give people if they can't afford them, and has extra case management help. So we have our clinic, basically it's part of Community Health Centers, but it is pretty unique, and it's really geared to serve folks who are unhoused and who have a lot of issues with access, issues with finances, and need a lot of help with case management stuff. So those are our main tenets of how we operate.
1: What is the situation vis-a-vis housing insecurity in Vermont? You've been working in proximity to that or in direct relationship to that for a decade now as a healthcare provider. What is the scale of the challenge right now, and how has it changed over your career and your time at Safe Harbor?
2: I've been working at Safe Harbor doing kind of homeless healthcare for the last 10 years since I started at the health center, and I've slowly increased my time there, both out of like interest, but also out of need. Over the years, there has been kind of a growing need for that service that hasn't been met in other ways. And that's a result of an increased unhoused population in Chittenden County specifically. They do a annual point in time count through housing urban development from the federal side of things. It's like the best way to estimate kind of the number of unhoused or homeless folks at any one point throughout the year, which is a pretty crude number, but it at least gives us some data. And that number has been slowly increasing basically since COVID. And there's lots of data to say that the population of folks who are unhoused short term and chronically is growing over the last couple of years. And we see that very anecdotally in the office. Like, our business has been very steady. We see a lot of people every single day now coming in. And we also see an increased number of folks with higher needs, with different medical complications, with higher kind of acuity of social complications. So in the last 5 years in particular, it has been pretty evident that the number of people unhoused in Chittenden County is much higher. The needs are much higher. The level of kind of chronic illness and the level of acute illnesses are much higher. And that's been evident. And we've tried to adapt to try to serve that need and meet the challenges of like those complications.
1: There's a ton to talk about in terms of what these folks need, right? And you can slice and dice it in so many different ways. What do people experiencing housing insecurity need from healthcare? Right? Healthcare doesn't do everything, although it sometimes tries. What do you see them needing from you as a provider? What do you see them needing from the organization?
2: I think that's a good point, because I think most of maybe the highest priority needs for a lot of folks is not healthcare. Yeah, I think it's housing, it's food, it's shelter, it's clothing, it's basic needs. And so we're not always in the most ideal position to serve all those needs. And we're trying to, I think a lot of times, someone comes to see a provider or healthcare facility, and you're trying to focus on these acute medical issues and not address those social determinants of health, all the other aspects that are kind of higher priority needs. And then it's a surprise that you're not able to control their diabetes or get their other things under control. So the thing that we try to do, the most impactful kind of approach from a healthcare standpoint for folks that you're seeing, is really addressing all of those other needs. So trying to connect people with the resources to get the basic needs met so that you can then address the other things. That's one. It's just like understanding the impact and the value of trying to address people's social determinants of health and offer them resources and know the resources around and help connect them with those. I think the medical community also has a long history. For folks who have had different interactions with the medical system, it can be pretty challenging. It can be a little traumatizing for some folks. So there's lots of ways that we try to offer services that are more accessible. So I think one, just like scheduling wise, we try to have them very accessible. And I think that is something that could be adopted by other practices. When someone shows up late, we still see that. A lot of other places, if someone shows up 10 minutes late, they're not going to get seen that day. And, you know, they're taking three buses to get there, or they got a ride from someone who's unreliable. So I think there's a lot of challenges. Kind of keeping access very open for folks like this and flexible is very helpful. I think also trying to be really mindful of people's history and providing trauma-informed care so that you're not creating more barriers to someone seeking care. You're not re-traumatizing somebody in the medical system. All of those things are like really important and things that we try to do every day with every patient that we see. And then also just thinking about the details. A lot of people, you're trying to focus on something, they have a clear plan for what you want to help them with, whether it's diabetes or something, and you prescribe a medication and you're kind of like, great, we made the plan, but you haven't really figured out, do they actually have coverage for that medication? Can they get to the pharmacy? Do they even know how to take it? So there's lots of challenges in the details of implementing a kind of a medical plan. So I think in the context of the medical system, just really making sure that those are thought about and clearly kind of assisted in challenged areas. We try to really address all of the needs that someone has in the moments that we have. I think in terms of like how we've responded to increased demand or increased complexity of clients that we're serving, we've had extra grant funding and programmatic changes to be more in the community and do more outreach to different places. So during COVID years, we had extra outreach and we were going to hotels where everybody was, and we were offering services directly in the places where people were staying. And then more recently, we've continued to have extended outreach into some of the shelter systems with nursing multiple days a week. And we do a medical clinic outreach. Mm-hmm. And we've tried to broaden the places that we're going regularly and develop more connections with community providers so that they know what services we provide, they know when we're coming, they can coordinate with us. And I think that's helped. The collaboration has helped a lot, and the integration in the community has helped us meet the needs of some of those really challenging folks who kind of are slipping through all the cracks and are showing up in the emergency room all the time. And that has helped us kind of stably wrap around some of these folks that have a lot of high needs and a lot of high utilization of services in different places that's not always coordinated very well.
3: Are there public misconceptions, false narratives, or stigmas that are actively hampering work that can benefit people experiencing housing insecurity?
2: I think there's a lot of stigma, a lot of judgments around folks who are unhoused and folks who are using substances or with mental health still. And there's been efforts and progress in some ways, but I think especially with the increase in the opioid crisis and like the visibility of homelessness, especially around Burlington, there's been a lot of stigma, a lot of public opinion that has been pretty negative, and that's unhelpful. It is really challenging to see folks who are struggling really hard, but also those folks are all of us, like in family. And I think everybody has someone that they know or that is in their family or connected who struggled with substance use or mental illness. And I think realizing that it only takes one kind of small pillar loss, one supportive family person, one friend that you are with to fall apart, to end up on the street struggling with the same things. And when you're housed, struggling with those things, things are more manageable. And when you're unhoused, it can get really rough really quickly. And I think just having compassion and understanding that these are people that have come from all sorts of backgrounds. And we see people who have come from six-figure salaries to working on the street, who come from generational poverty, generational substance use issues. So people from all sorts of walks can end up in this place. And it doesn't, I think the judgment on people's character is very unhelpful and doesn't help us move forward to supporting people in the society better.
3: With the need ramping up, are there investments that can and should be made to better address the challenges here?
2: I think that it's a very challenging time, and it's a challenging to know the best way to better serve folks who are homeless and also get people out of homelessness. I think what we're doing is great, but we're kind of scratching the surface of how you could be integrating healthcare into communities and places where people are in a way that is even further serving people's needs in a better way. I think there also is a missing piece of re-entry into society for folks that have been without work, complicated medical things, substance use or mental health things that don't really have an easy on-ramp to a productive, contributing type of lifestyle. I think there's been only either you work full-time or you are on disability. There's nothing in between for a lot of folks. And similarly, I think that's the challenge with a lot of the housing first approaches right now. Getting someone housed is great, and that gives them a footing to address some of their medical needs. But a lot of folks need some other stepping stones or some other assistance with a lifestyle shift or some other supports that give people some ability to have a meaningful and impactful way to kind of redevelop skills to reintegrate into a society where they have to be independently living. One of the challenges serving folks in the unhoused community is there's a huge gap in services for people who are dealing with acute and or kind of chronic medical issues. So one place that the community has tried to respond, and we've had different programs in the past, and UVM recently restarted a program called Medical Respite. And there's lots of national medical respite programs that are there to design to provide like short-term follow-up after an acute medical event or hospital stay. And that's a very huge need right now. We're seeing lots of folks with pretty complex medical conditions who recent hospitals say who are then discharged to a hotel or to a shelter that doesn't really have the level of support that would be beneficial for them. So that level of service is a gap that is being slowly met, but it is pretty under met at the moment. The other huge piece that is very challenging for the system and for the city of Burlington itself is the chronically kind of higher needs folks who have major disabilities or in a wheelchair or who have pretty high level, like nursing home level of care needs, but either are refused at a nursing home or are not interested in going to a nursing home because they don't want to be in that kind of living environment, but really are not in a place to be living independently. There's no great place to serve those folks. And that is a real huge challenge. And it's a big burden on the system because they're constantly going in and out of the hospital. They're constantly getting interacted with law enforcement and city officials. And so there's been lots of talks at the state level for a while about creating some kind of higher level facility that has a very low barrier or has ability to serve a wide variety of backgrounds and statuses. So that would be fantastic. And it needs to happen like 5 years ago, 10 years ago. But I'm hoping that maybe that gets developed at some point and that would serve a huge population of folks that just have no great place to kind of be permanently living.
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1: Welcome back to Living Healthy Together as we continue the conversation about medical respite and the impact housing insecurity has on a person's health, wellness, and ability to get the care they need. We're joined now by April Plant, a registered nurse and the director of adult home health services for home health and hospice. She oversees all the specialty care programs at home health, including the medical respite program. April, thanks for joining us today. Let's talk about medical respite. Why did you and others develop the program? What was the need?
2: So there were lots of brilliant minds involved in pulling together this concept of medical respite. It's not a new concept. It's something that's been around for a very long time, but not something that we've really had an opportunity from a home health and hospice perspective to leverage. The patient population that we serve really kind of meshes well with the concept of medical respite. And I think what we've seen over time is that there is a gap in care for patients that are unhoused, and that could be unhoused by the homeless definition, or it could be unhoused, meaning I just had a knee replacement and I live on the third story of an apartment building and I can't access my apartment because of the restrictions that I have from this knee replacement. So needing somewhere to recover post-surgical procedure or post-hospitalization for some illness or injury, and just really wanting to somehow contribute to filling that gap and figuring out a way that we could do that creatively using our resources within adult home health and then also partnering within the community to try to figure out how we maximize the resources that we have to create an environment in which these folks could heal in a safe environment and access both medical care and other supportive services that they need.
1: So not a new concept, but maybe a unique application of that concept within home health and hospice and the environment that you guys work in, maybe.
2: As far as a medical respite is concerned, there's different levels of services that are provided within each tier of a medical respite model. And so what we're trying to do is maximize our services that already exist. So the adult home health program, as an example, we provide nursing services, therapy services, LNA and social work services. So all those critical components, we're not able to do that on a 24-hour basis, but really trying to ensure that for those folks who can manage independently as they would in the community setting, we provide that temporary shelter so that they have a location to receive that care and those services and that they can recover in a place that is safe and they have access to the things that they need to recover. A customized version, I would say, is what we're trying to create here and looking to see what we can do within the scope of the resources that we have to create a stable program and then potentially expand in the future. And that might lean more towards some of the existing models that provide more of that round-the-clock care or immediate and direct supervision of folks in a medical respite setting.
1: The program is so young. Jamie, who we heard from earlier in this episode, is the very first patient to ever go through the program. How do programs like this grow and change?
2: We did a lot of preparation and a lot of planning for this program, this pilot program that we're in right now. And I think we got to a point where we just had to move it forward and say, let's welcome in our first participant. Let's see where we identify that we have need for improvements, need for changes, if there are any gaps. And so it's been a really great experience working with this participant and determining and building future state processes as we go. So we're ironing out those wrinkles as we work through with this participant, identifying collaboration opportunities within our organization and externally, trying to set our participants up for connections in the community that are going to be long-standing connections, right? We don't want to just help people while they're in the room. We want to help people long-term build those connections in the community and have that sustainability so that when they are through with Med Respite, they can move on and have the support and resource that they need to continue to improve both medically and personally in their life.
1: And this is work that almost always happens collaboratively, right? I talked earlier in the episode with Dr. Heath about the importance of collaboration and finding ways to address social determinants of health together across organizations.
2: Absolutely. The nuance or the thing that people don't fully understand about home health and hospice is that we are clinician-based, right? So you have RNs, you have physical therapists, you have social workers, but we cannot carry out a treatment or an order without a provider's consent. And so what we do in home health and hospice and carrying out care and innovation in the community is 100% a partnership. We couldn't do any of it without our community partners. So the providers for these folks that we partner with to make sure they get the medical care that they need and that we're providing appropriate intervention, they are 100% a vital aspect of this. Housing partners in the community to ensure that as we work with these participants in medical respite, we have a pathway for them for sustainable housing or at least temporary housing once they're discharged from the program. The partners that we have in the community, provider offices, CHCB and Dr. Heath are certainly huge partners of home health and hospice, but really coming together and collaborating on both medical respite and just care of the community as a whole is certainly a partnership and one that could not be obtained by just one person.
1: What do you see as the near-term, medium-term future and the challenges associated with this kind of work?
2: Having the staffing to manage the volumes and the acuity level of the patient population. I think that's the kind of the top tier. And then just ongoing challenges with funding for programs like this, for home health agencies and services as a whole, federal funding, state funding, all of those pieces. We've seen a lot of movement in those areas, and unfortunately not in a positive way in some aspects. And so continued advocacy for funding on all levels for the work that we do and for these programs that we have identified do fill gaps in our systems. It keeps patients out of the hospital. It takes away from that bottleneck where we can provide the service in the community as long as we have that partnership, as long as we have a safe place to do it. So we're filling those gaps, but we don't have a sustainable funding pathway for those programs and those services. Right now, we rely a lot on grant opportunities to support these programs and to support these patient populations. And that is a huge benefit to everybody to have that access. We see the need, and I think we would love to see a sustainable funding source for these programs so that we could continue to grow them and innovate them in the way that we know we need to in order to meet the needs of the population. Because I don't see a significant shift in what we're seeing as far as care needs or challenges along those social determinants of health. I don't see a big change coming anytime soon for that. So I really think that we're going to continue to see housing instability, medical criticality. I think we're going to continue to see those things be really high needs in the community, and they're going to be areas of gap in care and gap in service for many folks if we don't have opportunities and areas where we can serve those folks a little bit differently in a little bit of a different way.

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2: News this hour from Town Hall. I'm John Scott. Traffic returning to normal in a strategic Mideast waterway.
3: For the first time in more than 100 days, ships owned by major companies are transiting the Strait of Hormuz after effectively being stranded there since February. The strait is a critical passageway for the world's oil and natural gas. Lloyd's List estimates 550 merchant ships will need to prepare to exit the Persian Gulf, including 160 tankers, 200 bulk carriers, 60 container ships, and 10 vehicle carriers. Rich Thomason reporting.
2: The American push for high-stake talks with Iran hitting a road bump, Iranian officials not traveling to Switzerland as planned, and they are insisting fighting in Lebanon must stop first. That's according to three regional officials who say the situation is fluid as Israel and Hezbollah have agreed to renew their ceasefire after a period of intense fighting in southern Lebanon. Vice President J.D. Vance was prepared to meet with Iranian counterparts this weekend at a Swiss mountain resort before that trip was postponed. British Prime Minister Keir Starmer says he'll fight attempts by rival Andy Burnham to oust him from office. More from Bernie Bennett.
4: Starmer says he will not walk away and will run in a leadership contest if one is triggered. Burnham, the mayor of Greater Manchester, won a seat in Parliament in a special election and is looking to replace Starmer as leader of the Labour Party and the country. Burnham's victory speech left no doubt that he wants to lead the country. Burnham has led Manchester since 2017, overseeing rapid regeneration for the city where the Industrial Revolution was forged. He's pledging to repeat his success on a national scale. Bernie Bennett reporting.
2: Ukraine hit a major Moscow oil refinery, disrupting flights at the capital's airports. It was the biggest drone attack since the invasion began. More from townhall.com.
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2: A prestigious awards ceremony at the White House. Correspondent Laura Winters with details.
6: At the White House, President Trump awarding the Medal of Honor to two Vietnam vets and a service member who fought in Afghanistan.
7: As we approach the 250th anniversary of our founding, we remember that we owe everything to heroes like those we celebrate today. Men who went willingly to the darkest and most dangerous corners on earth to defeat evil so we could live free.
6: Laura Winters reporting.
2: The California Labor Union offered to scale back a proposal to temporarily increase taxes on billionaires, but it wasn't enough to get the governor on board. The original proposal would impose a one-time 5% tax on individuals whose net worth exceeds $1 billion and who were living in the state as of January 1st. Proponents had offered to lower that tax to 2%. News at townhall.com. An ancient oak tree said to have sheltered Robin Hood has died. Correspondent Ben Thomas.
8: Here's Robin Hood's tree, the major oak at Edwinstone. It's been well looked after and surprisingly still lives in excellent shape in Sherwood Forest.
9: A report by British Movie Tone from more than half a century ago. But now that 1,200-year-old major oak is believed to have died.
10: They go into drought stress, so even a healthy tree would be feeling the pressures of those long, prolonged periods of dry.
9: Chloe Ryder with the Royal Society for the Protection of Birds. The flocks of human visitors to Sherwood Forest have compressed the soil around the Robin Hood tree, hindering rain from reaching its roots. And this spring, its gnarled limbs and sprawling canopy failed to sprout leaves. However, it will remain a natural monument and support the forest's ecosystem. I'm Ben Thomas.
2: More of these stories at townhall.com.

0: 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Our telephone number open through the entire program, 802-244-1777. 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And P&R Lumber, Route 15 in Walkett. All your lumber needs, and of course, they've got the bark mulch that you can use as well. Again, 244-1777 if you'd like to join the conversation. But hey, let's start the conversation right now. Here is Peter Burke. Good morning.
1: Good morning, Joel. How are you this morning?
0: Beautiful. Oh, hanging in there, yeah. Yes. It's a bit of a sauna in here. I think maybe you've noticed that, too.
1: Yeah. Beautiful day outside, that's mm-hmm. for sure. And I guess we're going to get a little rain at the end of the day, which actually I am looking forward to.
0: Uh-huh.
1: Because I'm going to plant my squash plants.
0: Uh-huh.
1: And I have, they're all ready to go. I believe I've hardened them off enough that they should be able to do well. But there's nothing like a dreary, rainy evening and next day to help your settle in.
0: Mm-hmm.
1: And so I'm looking forward to that. And I have a couple bags of Vermont compost.
0: Uh-huh.
1: And I'll be making a hill with those and putting in my butternut squashes and delicata squashes, my cucumbers, and some zucchini, a couple types of zucchini, the trombone zucchini that I've talked about. And what else? Oh, well, lots of cukes, as I said. And I'm trying a couple of melons. And these are, I just decided to try the 60-day golden melons. And they, I guess they're not so big. They're maybe a pound or so. And maybe a little larger than a tomato, but since I'm not going to get a big, big melon, I thought, well, let's try these and put them up on a trellis and see if I can't get one or two anyway. And so that's the planting, the new plants, the sets that I'm planting. But still, there's lots of other things you want to plant right now. You should be doing a second round of succession planting. I think you can still plant some radishes. Again, you just need a very fertile soil and lots of water to get them to bulb up. Let's see what else. Oh, lettuces. You want to plant another round of lettuces. The ones that I planted early May, I planted a couple varieties of bib lettuce. They're really very, very nice right now. They're just absolutely beautiful green leaves. They're still nice and sweet and crunchy. So they will probably bolt in the next 2 weeks. So each time that I go out to get lettuce, instead of picking around the outside of the lettuce plant, I'm starting to just harvest a whole head uh-huh. at the time. So I have maybe 20 heads or so of four different varieties, and then I'll, just chop them off and have these nice greens. But anyway, it's time to think about replacing them. Now, you can replace them with seeds, which is a good plan because they'll be ready in about a month, 40 days or so, somewhere in that range. And then you can also replace them with sets. so that if you see any young sets out there, and you can buy those and put those in, or, you know, you can, of course, grow them indoors if you have the equipment to do that. So that's, along with the lettuces, a good time to actually plant seeds of arugula and spinach and, of course, Swiss chard. If you've got some coming, you want to have a little more coming a little bit later on. All these things are part of the succession planting that will keep you in fresh greens for the salad right through the whole summer. I've always laughed when I read the lettuce package, you know, it was enough for a 25-foot row. And that would be 50 heads of lettuce. And if you plant those all at once, you're going to have 50 heads of lettuce ready all at once.
0: That's one salad, let me tell you.
1: Well, they'll stay good for, you know, 2 or 3 weeks. So that means you'd have to, you know, you'd have to go through 25 heads of lettuce every week, which is a little bit, you know, it's a little bit too much for 2 or 3 or 4 people.
0: It'll be a heart-healthy diet.
1: It'd be a heart-healthy diet. You may grow long for years, though.
0: Yeah, right.
1: My boss always called it rabbit food. So, anyway, a better plan is to plant, you know, 10 or 20 of the lettuces 1 week.

0: have to put a lot of that Italian dressing,
1: yes, yeah,
0: heavily spiced.
1: Well, probably ranch if you really want to cover it up. So those are some of the things you can plant right now, and then of course keeping them watered is an essential part, particularly if you're planting sets. If you're planting sets, you should make an effort to water them every day for at least the first week. That way, even the soil above them isn't going to dry out, and there's, you know, they have very shallow root system at that time. But after a couple of weeks, you can lighten up on that. But in the first week or so, you really do want to make sure you're watering them every day. And even if we get a little light rain, you want to go ahead and give them a good watering. And in one of those weeks, you want to go ahead and give them a little fertilizer as well, a little liquid fertilizer like the fish emulsion or seaweed or combination of seaweed and fish emulsion.
0: Oh, I think we have a call.
1: Oh, great.
0: Yep. You're daydreaming and thinking of all the different ways to eat salad. But we do have a caller. And so, first name and, first name in town, and your name is Peter.
2: Walter up in Grand Isle.
1: Hey, Walter, how are you today?
2: Oh, boys, you should see my pineapple crop this year.
1: I should. Yes, I'll be right up.
2: at the end of last week's show, I wanted to get in the queue when you were talking about the dandelion removal tool, but Ray Burke was ahead of me, so I thought he might say something I'm not old enough to hear. So I said, I better get off the phone.
1: Yes.
2: I wanted to comment. A number of years ago, I found probably the most valuable tool in my garage, and it's the dandelion removal tool, but it's like on a 36-inch long handle, like a broom handle.
1: I know the one exactly. I have one, yes.
2: Oh, my God. I will tell you, that thing has got such torque and leverage, you don't even have to bend over. And I use that like a walking stick anywhere on the property when I see something. Yep. And I carry it on my lawnmower because as I'm mowing, if I see a thistle, I can throw that like a javelin to mark the spot. And then when I'm done mowing, I know exactly where the thistle is.
1: Oh, I like it.
2: And I pop it out. I don't have to go hunting like where
1: no,
2: is it?
1: I know. I've used it to mark one of the doggy doos, so I know what you mean. You need a marking tool sometimes.
2: Yeah, but I tell so many gardeners or folks I know, because everyone gets older as we revolve around the sun, and like, you've got to get one of these because you don't even have to get down on your hands and knees. It's got such a long handle on it, and there's more leverage.
1: Absolutely. I know exactly what you're talking about, and we have it right by the deck so that anytime we see something pop up. And I have to say, my wife really is the one who's the dandelion extractor in the family. She'll get right down on her hands and knees with the short-handled one and get at them. But, the 36-inch handle is a great tool. I agree.
3: In the garden,
1: so... Well, good. So it's dandelions, and what was the other one you?
2: Oh, I use it for thistles. If they're, you know, a burdock or
1: thistle,
2: huge burdocks. As you know, you have to resort to like blasting powder for big burdocks. But for thistles or small dandelions or something, don't even have to bend down. Highly recommend it to anyone. Don't hesitate on the price of it. It's worth it.
1: Okay, great. Well, thanks. I appreciate the tip.
2: Take care.
1: You too, Walter. You got a call?
0: Yes. So. I was just about to bring a note in to you, but I will instead just say that Carl in Hinesburg is on the air with you.
1: Hey, Carl. How's things?
4: Good morning.
1: Good morning.
4: Things are good. I have a question about kale.
1: Kale, yeah.
4: We planted four. We bought four starters and transplanted them. And it's in a row, each one in its own square. We do square foot gardening.
1: Yeah.
4: And the two in the middle are thriving.
1: Yeah.
4: Each one on the end, it appears that

0: the root system is, the plant is seems to be losing its roots. It's not stable in the soil.
1: And yeah, you have a root maggot on the other two, and I've had the same experience where I buy it, and, you know, even from organic farmers, I've gotten some that had that root maggot, and it'll kill the plant eventually if you don't do something. What I find is that if you sort of poke around with your finger right around the root system, and if you can find it, put a little bit of wood ash right down on the top there, and water it in, and then put a little more, and that will kill those maggots. I'm not sure if a Captain Jack's or some other, you know, like a Thergicide or a neem might work too, but you've got to get in there and kill those maggots, because they will just sit there and eat the root system of your, and okay. it is it's a problem with all of your broccoli and cabbage plants, family plants, you know, so that wouldn't surprise me at all.
0: So, okay, well, I have plenty of wood ash.
1: Do you do? I was going to just ask, if you have, a tablespoon, maybe even more, just play it by ear, and you might try it two or three times over this next week, just to make sure.
0: Yeah, and try to put it low. Don't put it just on the surface, but try to put it deeper down.
1: I take my finger and just sort of poke down right around the stem,
0: Okay.
1: And it makes a little dish there, and you might even be able to see a couple if you go down a quarter inch or so, because they're very near the surface. But if not, just put that wood ash in there, and that's worked for me. So give that a try, and of course, you know, once you don't want to water them. If you put it on, and then I put a little water in there just to take it down, and then I put a little more on, so it's sort of dry up near the top, and that's what I do.
0: All right, I will give it a try.
1: You might not need it in the other two, and you can watch those.
0: They've grown taller, and these are the bottom leaves.
1: Okay.
0: Are yellowing and
1: they're flagging. Yep.
0: Yep.
1: Okay. That sounds right, Carl. Good luck. So what kind of kale are you growing? Which ones of the many?
0: Oh,
1: just the curly the curly leaf?
0: Yeah, the curly leaf.
1: Curly leaf, okay. Yep.
0: Yeah.
1: Yeah, I have some of those coming up now. I planted my broccoli the other day, and I came back, and one of them was gone. I'm not kidding. It was just absolutely gone. And usually, if it's like the woodchuck, he will have, you know, nibbled down three or four or five of them by that time. So you know you're in trouble. With just one of them was gone. I pulled it up to see if maybe there was the maggots down at the bottom there, but nope, no maggots. So anyway, good luck with that, and let me know how it goes.
0: All right. Thank you very much. Have a great day.
1: All right, buddy.
2: Okay, thank you. And we do remind you that our program today is brought to you by a number of fine sponsors, among them Clausen's in Colchester.
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2: And back we are in the garden, 244-1777. You're invited to call, whether you prefer the curly leaf or the Shep leaf or the Joe Besser leaf, whatever. You can call Peter right now at 802-244-1777. Was that too arcade a joke? No? I guess not.
1: Okay. What's that now?
2: Oh, yeah. Are you there? Oh.
1: I'm here.
2: Oh, okay. Did you hear me?
1: No.
2: You didn't?
1: Yeah, no. What'd you say?
2: Nothing worth repeating, put it that way. I did give the telephone number, 802-244-1777. We've got two more breaks, just to let you know. That's what I was going to try to signal in on the audition cue that you only hear, but then you didn't hear anything. So,
1: reminder, yeah. Right, for all of us, our gardeners out there, is that the cabbage worm moths, butterflies,
2: they're flying all over the place.
1: So don't wait until you see that first little green wiggly on your plants. Spray now. Okay, so, and this is either the thurgicide, sometimes called BT, or your spinosad, which is most common name is Captain Jack's dead bug. So spray, and make sure you spray the underside, spray all of your cabbage family. That means your kale, your kohlrabi, you know, the cabbages, the broccolis, the cauliflowers. Let's see, what else? Doesn't bother mustard, even though mustard is in that same family there. But, that should cover it. But now is the time to do it. So don't hesitate. Get on it. Get out there. Now, I went to Blue Seal and bought it. I was looking for a new sprayer to spray, you know, these things with it. The last one I got, I wasn't very happy. It never really worked just right. And I even looked up to see if I could get spare parts and replace all the, and I couldn't. And it was funny. I had to go back the next day sort of sheepishly and say, I owe you some money. the sprayers were up on the top shelf, okay? And so when the lady who was helping me went up and got it, she handed it down to me, and I had three packages of seeds, and I put them in my top pocket so I could, you know, take the sprayer down. And we went on, and I got some Dolomite lime and the sprayer, and I walked out, and later on when I was home, I looked down in my my shirt, and sure enough, there was three packages of seeds that I had walked out with. I felt so stupid, you know.
2: So that's why we had to bail you out.
1: Yes. Well, they let me off.
2: Wondering why the Berlin police department was calling.
1: They let me off for at least not bad behavior. At least it was relatively good behavior. But anyway, I had to go back, and I said, well, you know, I owe you for these seeds. And I explained how it happened. Everybody got a good laugh. And then I bought some marigolds as well. That was, you know, the packages of starts are, you know, $5 for six of them, or $5 for four, or, you know, $5 for one in some cases. They ain't cheap.
2: Well, no, they're more expensive. You know, I'm not having really much of a garden this year, but
1: yes.
2: Something kind of just went through my brain.
1: Yeah.
2: I really miss the Russian mammoth sunflowers, the ones we see at the fairgrounds.
1: Yeah, yeah.
2: You know, that grow. Some of them grow 14 feet.
1: And I know.
2: These people obviously have a number of secrets. You know, the same thing with the pumpkins.
1: Giant pumpkins. Yeah.
2: But so I decided that, you know, so I went and I bought a seed packet, you know, like for $1.85 or $2.10 for it. And I have like seven seeds in there. And I, you know, the crow would have that just as an appetizer.
1: Yeah, oh, yeah, absolutely.
2: So what I did was I found a place online. I hate to do this because I love to, you know, and I do support our local sponsors, especially Clausen's in my area and Kate when I'm out there. And I did get my lumber at PNR when I did my first raised
1: You're
2: beds.
1: A good boy.
2: So I'm a good boy.
1: Yes.
2: A good boy.
1: Yeah.
2: But what I did was online I ordered a pound of seeds. And I think there were probably about 800 or so in a pound of giant, mammoth. Russian.
1: Yes.
2: And I planted them all. And my goal is between the moles, the voles, and the chipmunks especially, and the crows, because the crows get them right when they're seeds.
1: Yeah, yes, sir.
2: That by planting 800 to 1,000 seeds, if I can get one, you know, blankety blank mammoth sunflower to grow. And I don't think so, because I've been so critter friendly that these guys, they're sitting there waiting. They got their bibs on when I'm planting, you know. You do have to. I'm sure there are ways of.
1: Do you have a bell outside the door that you ring for?
2: it's funny, but back in the day, I was the one that had all the Irish soap around the garden. I'm the one that had the monofilament line, and that worked. And and that kept the deer away. At least kept them, you know.
1: Back a little bit.
2: That confuses them a little bit to feel that on there. And then my neighbors had the electric fence with the solar powered, and that seemed to work over there. Then, of course, there are all kinds of topical applications. And it seemed that we were in a pitched battle with these guys. You know, I would just love to, negotiate with them, get one of these Donald Trump agreements where they agree not to eat only 80% of my seeds. I'd leave the rest for me, and that'd be fine. But just like in international politics these days, it ain't happening. It ain't happening.
1: Well, I'm glad to hear that at least if you're not gardening for yourself, you're gardening for the critters around your home.
2: And those crows are out there. I mean, they really are. Because I went through one big area where I put a lot of seeds because I have to pick where the sun is, and I'm planting in front of the place instead of in the back now. And I can see the empty seed shells, so I know they were out there. You know, they dug them up.
1: Now, do you have a bird feeder that you feed the birds with?
2: I haven't now. No, not where no. I am right
1: Too
2: now.
1: Too many bear, right?
2: No. Well, no, I just, these guys, the neighbors have all kinds of ones, and I just haven't been keeping up with them.
1: I see. Well, I understand that for sure. So, we go down our list. I have my list of things, what to plant now, what to water, fertilizing, what to pick. So we have, we're in the heydays now. We should be picking something Nearly every day, if you're keeping up with your lettuces and the radishes and those kinds of things. It's been a little while yet before we have our cucumbers. I have some flowers on my tomato plants, which is exciting. That's always fun. I don't know that I'm going to have any tomatoes by July 1st, but I'm still shooting for it. Still hoping. Lots of weeds to pull. I usually weed as I go along, and I like to weed early rather than late, you know, to keep up with it. The nice thing about the square foot garden method and the grid planting is that it's the plants themselves shade the ground around them. So that 4x4 is pretty well shaded. So a lot of the weeds, you know, are held down just by the shade mulch, as it's called. But this is also a good time to go ahead and mulch around all your plants, really. There's no reason not to. If you get some straw, I don't like to use hay because hay has too many seeds. I like straw myself is what I like to mulch with around the plants because it breaks down and feeds the soil over the time. And I'll use that even, say, like on my garlic that I plant over the winter because the garlic comes right up through it and it's already mulched. But things like tomatoes, some of the tomato diseases are actually in the ground, and when it rains, it splashes up onto the stem, the dirt does. And that can spread disease. So a little bit of mulch around your tomato plants is a good idea as well.
2: Pull off those lower leaves, too?
1: Yeah. Well, exactly. The way I grow my tomato plants is as soon as I see a flower, I cut up all the leaves from the ground up. And again, that helps the plant grow. It no longer uses those lower ones, and eventually they turn yellow. And a lot of people sort of mistake those yellow leaves at the bottom of a tomato plant for a disease, but generally it's just because the tomato plant doesn't need them anymore. Mm-hmm. It's getting its chlorophyll fix from those top four or five leaf sets at the top. Let's see, something new. Oh, yeah, the melons, that's what I wanted to mention. I'm going to be growing those on a trellis. Let's see how those go. Let's see. I didn't put my lime on my beds this spring, and so I'm going back with the dolomite lime that I got at Blue Seal when I was there getting the sprayer. And it's funny because it gives you rates per 1,000 square feet or 100 square feet, you know. And so if it says it's a 1 pound per 1,000 square feet, you're sitting there saying, well, geez, you know, 1,000 square feet is a lot. I've got 16 square feet. How much is that, you know? And it comes down to what I've been saying right along. I must have done the math and just memorized it without even thinking. It's about a tablespoon per square. It's about a cup per 4x4 bed. And from there, you can go on. You don't want to overdo the lime, but in Vermont, with Vermont soils and stuff, it's more likely that you will need that minimal lime. Now, this time of year is not the best time of year to put your lime on. You really want to do it in the fall or in the early spring, but if you test and it needs it, it's better to go ahead and put it on than not. I prefer the dolomite lime because it's got the manganese and a few other trace minerals in it. So I usually use that. But regular old you know, lawn lime, the powdered stuff is fine too. That works just as well. If you don't have a tester, then you can send your soil test off to UVM and they'll test it for you. And that's always a good idea to have a baseline. So far, no diseases have showed up. We're pretty good so far, but it's early in the season for those things. And compost. Well, I still have that problem with the bear, so I'm trying to work that out. But I've got to do something real soon and get it. My wife was suggesting that we put up one of those cages, you know, that you have to put your dog out in the lawn, putting that around it. But I'm not so sure. Bears are pretty strong. Matter of fact, just a few days ago, my wife saw a big mama black bear with her little tiny cub. You know, well, tiny, about the size of a shopping bag. Mm-hmm. But walking from our driveway across the road and down to the creek, you know, Dugga Brook. And so I don't think I'm going to get away with putting fresh compost out in the...
2: Yeah, there seem to be more and more of them less afraid of people or anything like that. In fact, they're not afraid of people. They're just looking for food.
1: Yeah,
2: they are.
1: Yeah.
2: We need to take another break now.
1: Oh, yeah, okay.
2: And a good time for us to let people know that 802-244-1777 if you'd like to be part of the conversation.
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2: And once again, here's Peter.
1: There you go. We're back to gardening. And just a reminder, if you want to call in, it's 244-1777. So I'm planting my basil, and I have my garlic in. That's one of my favorite, what I call a recipe garden, because, I made the parsley pesto. I mentioned that a couple weeks ago, and I'm going to be making some more this weekend. But I've got my regular old basil in and the garlic in, and so I'm all set as soon as they start to produce to make the pesto. One of our favorite foods. And so I like to have about 16 plants to get about 30 cups of pesto. And that, of course, you know, you have the olive oil, and some people like the Parmesan cheese. Now, are you a cheese lover for in your pesto, or do you?
2: I always like the cheese.
1: You
2: yes.
1: do, yeah. Yeah, yeah. I've there's a couple I was talking
2: but you to. Don't use pine nuts, do you?
1: I can't, yeah. I have sensitivity to them, you know.
2: Let me just change the subject for a quick second.
1: Yeah, sure.
2: We got a news release. Route 14 in Woodbury is closed in the area of Hattie Bell Road due to a crash, and they're telling us right now this several hours as they work on the details.
1: Oh,
2: but, we don't know what the details are, but it is a motor vehicle crash and delays in the area. Please seek alternate routes. That is a crash just about 20 minutes ago. Route 14, Vermont Route 14 in Woodbury, in the area of Hattie Bell Road, due to a crash, and they expect delays for several hours.
1: I don't know where Hattie Bell Road is.
2: I don't really, but if you're heading there, you probably do, and
1: might be
2: smart to take an alternate
1: route. Well, if you're headed to Hardwick on 14, you got a problem there.
2: Yeah, so otherwise, a clear, sunny day today, so take it easy. The police are out there, by the way, because of the motorcycle week in neighboring New Hampshire.
1: Oh, yeah?
2: Yeah, I've got some motorcycles visiting some of the, seasonal rental places. In my area, I noticed some motorcycles coming in into Vermont to plan to go to Hanover, New Hampshire. Anyway, police on both sides in both states are out there trying to keep people from doing naughty things on the road, like speeding and whatnot. So be aware.
1: Yeah. Well, it's if you've talked to any motorcyclist, they'll tell you that sometimes motorists act as if they just don't see a motorcycle. Mm-hmm. And it's happened to me once particularly where I looked up, you know, and back and pulled out and there was a motorcycle. And I don't know how I missed it, but I did. Mm-hmm. And I just about pulled out right in front of him. Thank the good Lord, I, you know, slammed on the brakes and he went around me, but he probably gave me the finger, but I deserved it because I just didn't see it. And I have to say, you know, particularly with a lot of motorcycles out on the road, you want to look twice.
2: Yeah, this is going to be a crazy week with the event in Hanover. I forget what they call it, but it's motorcycles everywhere, basically what it is. And those guys have fun. People that were across the street from me in the rental places, and they're already having good fun.
1: There's a few people at work who have motorcycles, and one particularly likes to go on long rides. Went all the way out to Arkansas, and I was thinking, boy, I don't know that I could do that. I have to admire that, whatever you would call it, the strength to stay on a motorcycle for all those hours, to drive for 8 hours in a day. I could barely do it, sit down in a air-conditioned car, let alone. Anyway, back to the garden.
2: Yep.
1: Just a reminder that keeping a garden map and a garden plan, whatever you want to call it, is important. So for me, when I started planting my cabbages and broccoli and all the rest, I went back to last year's map and said, okay, where did I plant the kale and the broccoli and the cabbage? Because that's where I want to plant, you know, my carrots and my Swiss chard and all the other, the bush beans and all those other things that you rotate your crops with. And some of the problems, some of the problems that you have do carry over from one year to the next, particularly like the tomato blight and those kinds of things. So it's important to rotate. I go with a three-year rotation myself. Like on my trellises, I'll do a zucchini, and then I'll do peas, and then I'll do the tomatoes, and that's a good rotation. In my beds where I plant a full 16 squares, a full 4x4, I do carrots and the potatoes and then the basil, and that's a good rotation. And on those beds that I have a trellis in the back, there's only 12 squares in the front, and I use that for my cabbages, or one of the cabbage plants. And then I'll rotate that with things like my lettuces and a few other things. So that is important just to keep track. And it doesn't have to be, you know, you don't want to do it on the back of a napkin, but you want to do, you want to keep it in a notebook so that you can check it out year after year.
2: We do have a call.
1: Oh, okay, great.
2: And let us check in. And good morning. You're on the air with Peter. Hello?
1: Hello.
2: Oh, let's try it this way. Hi there. Good morning. You're on the air with Peter.
8: Oh, I'm listening now. I'm on the air. I got to be careful.
1: Yeah. Watch it.
2: Oh, it's Clark in Plainfield, I recognize.
8: Oh, yeah. I'm surprised you still take my calls. But anyway, let me get in before the thought police interrupt the conversation. I love the beginning. There's no artificial intelligence producing this show, and in fact, none at all.
1: Are you saying no intelligence at all?
2: Yeah,
8: no. Well, that's not my word.
2: You know, that is our music to go to the dump by. No artificial intelligence employed in the production of this program, nor when you come right down to it, no intelligence
1: whatsoever. Yeah, there you go.
8: That's why I listen.
1: Clark, now, didn't you have some chicken manure you were trying to sell?
8: Oh, you have a good memory. Yes, I wasn't going to bring that up, but I still have it. I've gotten rid of quite a few bags.
1: Oh, good.
8: It is worth it. It's a great deal.
1: Oh, yeah, that's great. So what's any questions today? What's going on?
8: Yeah, I do.
1: Yeah?
8: I've expanded, as you know. I won't get into the details, but now I've got tropical plants.
1: Yeah.
8: And I've got ginseng and mushrooms, outdoor mushrooms.
1: Yeah.
8: So I want to know if there's any listeners, including yourself, that have experience with growing ginseng roots and mushrooms, you know, spores, not the psilocybin, by the way, just good eating mushrooms.
1: Yeah, sure.
8: And then the other question would have been, or is, just mentoring, what was the thing that you just brought up about the, oh, Jesus, here we go again. I forget the other half of the question, so.
1: Well, maybe it'll come back to you.
8: Yeah. I'm looking for advice for people who have grown tropical plants up here, and the ginseng and mushrooms. Yeah, that's it.
1: Okay. What kind of mushrooms? Like the wine sap? Is that one of them that you're doing? Or,
8: well, there's so many names. I got two kits. I'm the beginner. They're Chantel. They're the ones that everyone loves. You get good money for them.
1: And the morels there.
8: Restaurants.
1: Yeah.
8: Forgive me. I forget the two names.
1: Chanterelles and morels. And then
8: could be. Or there was another one too, but I just can't remember what.
1: Oyster, there's the oyster.
8: Yeah, could have been oysters, yeah.
1: Yeah. And the wine sap is a good, nice one. That has a real deep purple cap to it. And it's easy to grow. Matter of fact, a number of people will grow it right in the, in their bark paths. Mm-hmm. Of your garden, so it's sort of double use. But then, of course, they're in your path, so you got to be careful not to step on them. So it could be good and bad.
8: Mm-hmm.
1: But anyway, well, I can't give you much advice on that because I haven't grown them in the garden. Like I said before, I've grown them on logs.
8: That's what I'm doing on logs.
1: Oh, yeah. Oh, okay. Well, you need to be able to handle them, so you don't want those logs too big. The shiitake especially needs to be soaked. When you want them to flower, you have to put them in cold water or just water, for that matter, just soak them, and that spurs their flowering, or the mushrooming, whatever you want to call it.
8: Mm-hmm.
1: And that's so you want to set it up. I've got a place behind my woodshed, which is, it's about 30 feet long, so it's gives me plenty of room. And that's where we put them up, was right along the back side of that.
8: Mm-hmm.
1: So that once they're in the open, but no direct sunlight.
8: Well, I have a shady spot, like mm-hmm. I'm told that they're supposed to be in, shady and moist and a few other things, of course, but yeah.
1: Well, one of my neighbors who grows the shiitake, he sets his logs up sort of like a Lincoln log cabin,
8: I've seen that.
1: Right, so you just do two and then two and two and two and rotate them 90 mm-hmm. degrees so that they sort of build a little little wall of sorts, a mushroom. Mm-hmm. And that seemed to work well for him, but I've also seen where he just, and the way we did it too, was just soak them and then set them up against the side of the house, side of the woodshed.
8: Well, let me ask you this. I'm getting spores that you inject into the logs. How mm-hmm. do you soak them? You must be talking about a further development.
1: Once you inoculate them, and that's, you know, you drill the hole, and then... Yep. Then you inoculate them, and then you wax over them so that,
8: yep.
1: and you do
8: yep.
1: that on green wood so that there's mm-hmm. no other spores in there.
8: Mm-hmm.
1: And it has to grow for about a year, so you won't get anything in the first cycle. After
8: yep.
1: that, you can either soak them by hosing them down really, really
8: uh-huh.
1: well. And
8: okay.
1: then the way we did it is we had a trough, you know, a galvanized trough, feeding trough that's maybe 3'6", 3'6", maybe 4 foot, and then just fill it with water and drop the logs in and let them set for a while. And this way, you know, we didn't have them flowering all at once, just as many as fit in that trough. And that Then after those flower, you drop in another 4, 5, 6 logs into the trough, and then,
8: mm-hmm.
1: you know, let those flower. That's the way we did it, you know.
8: Hey, I have a question.
1: Mm-hmm.
8: So if you inoculate them, you put a wax plug over them.
1: Yeah.
8: You got to wait a year or so.
1: Yeah, yeah.
8: Where the hell do they come out of the log? If you've got a wax plug, you've got to explain that.
1: They come out about anywhere because they're
8: okay.
1: going to, they actually feed on the cellulose of the tree. And you'll see, what I noticed is certainly a number of them will flower right where the site, you know, right at the site of the inoculation. But that it's not limited to that. They'll sprout anywhere along that log, even the ends, the top, and
8: mm-hmm.
1: and you want to make sure you stay right after picking them because. There's lots of little critters that really like them and
8: mm-hmm.
1: will like to feed on them. And even little, like, mite-sized, little black mite-sized bugs. I don't know whether they're
8: mm-hmm.
1: fleas or what they are, but,
8: yeah.
1: you know. So it's good to stay right after them when you're
8: doing
1: it. Yeah.
8: Well, this leads me to my last question. It's
1: mm-hmm.
8: an observation based on what we talked about. And it's I have this old tree sitting in my shady area, little bank I have before the garden down by the river.
1: Yeah.
8: And it's an old tree. And it's like maybe 10 feet tall, and it's all rotted, and, you know, it fell over by itself, and that's part of the tree I'm using in the back. But anyway, over the years, in another stump, you've got these mushrooms that come out that look like fans.
1: Mm-hmm.
8: And I know they're common. But
1: mm-hmm.
8: I don't remember the name, and they do it all by themselves. How did they get inoculated?
1: Oh,
8: do you know what I'm talking about?
1: Oh, sure. You know,
8: they're like a fan. They could be 6 inches. They could be 12 inches.
1: Yeah, yeah, yeah. I've seen those. I have. We had one year that it was really quite rainy summer. And I think that we counted that there was like one weekend the whole summer that was sunny. And I think there were more cancellations up at Thunder Road than any other year.
8: Yeah.
1: You know, it was one of those years. And we had mushrooms coming out of everything up in our, you know, our little acreage up above. And it's funny because, you know, you think of the mushroom. But what you really have to consider is the mycelium that are underground, that are just below the surface. When you go out in the woods and you dig back the overburden, the leaves and all the other stuff, you know, you find these white mycelium. That really is, and one plant, quote unquote plant, can cover acres. And so that those mycelium sprout all over, And then the spores, you know, once the mushroom comes up and it opens the top up and the cap comes open, and then out of the little fins, all the little spores come out and they get carried on the wind.
9: Uh-huh.
1: You know, and so, you know, they're all over the place. Well, I mean, just look at a dandelion. Good Lord. You know?
8: I think they're beautiful, by the way, and they're the first flowers that come out for all the little bees and bugs. I don't know why anyone hates them.
1: Yeah, my wife will not mow the lawn until the dandelions are gone.
8: I mean, they go away after a month or two. I mean, Jesus Christ, just mow them down if you don't like them.
1: Yeah. Well, Clark, I think we're at the end of our tether. I'll have to say thanks for the call, and maybe next week we can talk a little bit about ginseng.
8: I think that'd be great.
1: Okay.
2: Yeah, that sounds like fun. Looking forward to it.
1: All right.
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2: 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A lot of interesting things. 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
13: News this hour from Town Hall. I'm John Scott. Further negotiations between the U.S. and Iran are on hold. The BBC's Lise Doucette says those talks had been scheduled to start today.
14: Only the location seems to be ready for high-level meetings today. The Swiss military and police have been patrolling the luxury Bergenstock Hotel, set high in a mountain overlooking Lake Lucerne. A media center has been swiftly set up for the journalists who've arrived here. But yesterday's growing doubts that these talks would happen today as planned were confirmed by the statement that J.D. Vance still hadn't left Washington. A White House spokesman said the logistics have never been simple or predictable. What wasn't said was the politics are too. The first hint of trouble was a report in Lebanese media linked to the Iran-backed Hezbollah that talks were suspended because of continuing Israeli airstrikes. Iran has always insisted that Lebanon is part of this ceasefire, which Israel hasn't accepted.
13: With the late word now and positive news, Israel and the Hezbollah terrorist group have agreed to stop attacking each other. The apparent truce emerged after a heavy exchange of fire killed at least 47 people in Lebanon and four Israeli soldiers. British Prime Minister Keir Starmer says he will fight attempts by rival Andy Burnham to oust him from office. Burnham is looking to replace Starmer as leader of the Labour Party and the country. The U.S. men's national team takes on Australia in the team's second 2026 World Cup group stage match, the kickoff at Lumen Field in Seattle. That'll be 3 p.m. Eastern. And today is Juneteenth. Juneteenth celebrates the end of slavery in the U.S. Events planned across the country to mark the fifth year since June 19th became a federal holiday. Wall Street is closed today. More on these stories from townhall.com.
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13: Attorneys for Luigi Mangione reversing course on plans to use a psychiatric defense in the United Healthcare murder trial.
15: Mangione has pled not guilty to the 2024 shooting of United Healthcare CEO Brian Thompson. The switch comes just a day after his lawyers told Judge Gregory Caro they plan to argue the 28-year-old was suffering from extreme emotional disturbance at the time. The defense lawyers were facing a Thursday deadline to provide prosecutors with information to support the emotional disturbance claim. That defense is not the same as not guilty by reason of insanity, but if jurors had accepted it, it could have led to less time in prison. Mangione's state trial is scheduled to start September 8th. I'm Jennifer King.
13: There have been complaints about World Cup soccer tickets that never arrived. Many complaints seem to be about industry titan StubHub. FIFA says sales through its official site are guaranteed to go through. News at townhall.com. The Protect College Sports Act has moved forward with Senate committee approval. However, the Big Ten and Southeastern Conference oppose the bill, seeking revisions. The opposition fuels speculation about a potential split from the NCAA to form a super league. People in the broadcasting industry get fired frequently, but this surely must be an all-time first.
16: Turkish state broadcaster TRT has removed a broadcaster from its World Cup roster after he mixed up the Iran and New Zealand teams. TRT says Mirata Cream Semen will not continue to comment on the matches during the tournament. Turkish media says he confused Iran's attacks with New Zealand's moves during the opening minutes of the broadcast. Teams battled to a 2-2 draw Monday night. A spokesman calls the mistake unacceptable. Jason Walker reporting.
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0: Prestige Heads, and welcome to American Prestige. I'm Danny Bessner, here as always with my friend and comrade Derek Davison, and we are excited to bring you the news. But before we do, just some quick reminders. Please check out AmericanPrestigePod.com. We have all of our series up there. You could actually search our episodes. And one thing that I think is cool about this podcast is that many of our episodes remain relevant. History of Iran, history of Vietnam, history of other things. We actually never did a series on the history of Iran, but we've talked about it many times. So check that out. The Queer Germany series, I know, is something that people really enjoy as well. And I also want to remind people to please review us on Apple. Derek, I can't lie, a lot of haters out there for old D. People like Derek, but some haters out there for me. But if anyone could take the time to, as it should be, to like and review the podcast, we really do appreciate it. It actually does help the podcast. And finally, please check out our Discord. It has really grown. We've got a nice community there, and we have good discussions about foreign policy and other things. So after that little bit of housekeeping, Derek, let's jump into the news. And this is what I think is going to occupy us for the next several weeks, is that the likelihood of war with Iran seems to be increasing. So, Derek, why is this likelihood increasing, and what have we seen so far?
1: I mean, I think it's increasing. Like, the short answer is that Donald Trump's in love with military now after the Maduro operation, and that's why the likelihood is increasing. I mean, there was also the strikes last year that he got seemed to be giddy about, but that had to be tempered against his desire for a Nobel Peace Prize and his acceptance of the FIFA, the prestigious FIFA Peace Prize. Also, his Board of Peace, which we'll get to, had its first meeting on Thursday. At the same time, though, that he is ramping up for an entirely unprovoked war of choice against Iran. The latest developments here are the U.S. and Iran met again for a second round in this latest attempt at forging some kind of deal. Trump keeps talking about a deal, whether it would be a nuclear deal or a more comprehensive deal. The Iranians want to talk about nuclear issues. The U.S. wants to talk about a whole bunch of other things all at once. Unclear. But they met for the second time in Geneva. Abbas Araghchi, the Iranian foreign minister, was there. The U.S. Envoy team of Witkoff and Kushner were there. They didn't meet directly. I don't know if they had any interaction at all this time. They've had some brief sort of direct exchanges, but mostly this has been mediated by the Omani government, the Omani foreign ministry, which continued to do that, again in Geneva on Tuesday. Afterwards, everybody seemed to be sort of tepidly optimistic about where the talks were going. Araghchi said that they had agreed on what he called guiding principles for further negotiations, which is vague enough to potentially mean nothing, but could mean that they had some sort of agreement of general aims or general conclusions of how things were going to work out in place. Still means they have to do a lot of detailed work to fill in the proposals and get to an actual implementable agreement. Nevertheless, within a day of all of that happening, you had, I think, Barak Ravid first, but then it's been fleshed out in other outlets reporting that the chances of a U.S. war against Iran are maybe in the 80 to 90% range or higher at this point, that Donald Trump is apparently fed up with Iran having not accepted whatever deal he's offering. He doesn't really seem to be offering a deal. He's offering the opportunity for them to surrender with and avoid military conflict. That's not much of a deal, but that seems to be what's on the table. He's fed up that they haven't done that, and he's really itching to go to war, basically. And this would be a war. What Ravid is reporting and what other sites have been suggesting is there's still no final kind of parameter here. Trump hasn't given a final decision. I think there was CNN after Ravid's scoop. CNN reported that the Pentagon had told him that it could go as soon as this weekend to strike Iran. But Trump hasn't given the final green light to it, nor does it seem that they have determined the scope or the goal even of what they are trying to do. If the aim is regime change, as has been talked about and as Trump seems to be warming up to, that is a long-term proposition that probably can't be achieved through just air power. So, you know, I know the mantra is we're not putting troops on the ground. It's not going to be like Iraq. It's not going to, you know, we're not going to make those mistakes. But it's hard to see without some action on the ground how you could actually achieve regime change. You know, I guess I could be proven wrong here, but I don't see a pathway for it. So if that's the goal, we could be for a very long conflict and potentially very violent. The Iranians have threatened, as this kind of ramp up to war has continued, they have threatened over and over again a more intense response than they have had to previous go around or in previous go rounds with the Israelis, with the U.S., basically, you know, suggesting that the gloves would be off, and that's bluster to some extent rhetorically. But if they do feel like the Islamic Republic system is in existential threat, that the U.S. is going to topple this government, there are things that the Iranians could do in terms of blocking up the Strait of Hormuz, in terms of attacking U.S. bases in the region, in terms of attacking Arab states in the Gulf, that they might not otherwise consider doing. But if they feel it's an existential threat, they could go down that route, which would only make the conflict

0: whether or not to launch military strikes on Iran in 10 days. That's relevant because after Tuesday, the talk was that the Iranians had 2 weeks to come back to the U.S. with a proposal, sort of a roadmap to get from this general principles, whatever, you know, was agreed to on Tuesday, if anything, to, you know, how they would get from there to a deal. They don't have to come back with a, you know, full proposal, but basically sort of technically how they would, what they would be prepared to do and how they would be prepared to implement an agreement that would satisfy U.S. and Iranian red lines. The Iranian red lines are irrelevant as far as Trump is concerned. We're also seeing airlines canceling flights now. This has been reported on Thursday. A number of airlines have stopped flying into or out of Iran, anticipating some kind of conflict. That's the sort of thing that usually happens in the immediate, you know, sort of imminent preface to military conflicts. So that's another indication that things may be going in this direction. What's also significant, I think, about Trump's 10-day window, aside from more or less matching up with this, you know, time frame for the Iranians to come back with a response, is that the U.S. has massed a huge amount of force at this point.
1: A really incredible amount. You could look at the map. It's really, yeah, I mean, really a lot. You know, yeah.
0: Aircraft support systems, air defense systems. They've got one carrier strike group in the region now. There's another one heading there. I don't know the time frame, the Gerald R. Ford. I don't know the time frame for that group to arrive. But certainly, even if it wasn't in place as of this weekend and Trump decided to go, it would arrive, you know, in short order to participate in the campaign. And that comes with a cost. Like, you can't leave those things, just leave those things there indefinitely. Trump is going to have to make a decision at some point, either to start rotating things back to the United States, rotating ships, rotating men, rotating the personnel, I should say, rotating systems back to the United States, or go ahead and go to war. So, you know, there's a lot of things that are going to have to come to a head at this point. And it really does seem like the strikes, at least, and probably something more akin to a serious, full-fledged war is in the offing.
1: And we will keep you updated. This would really be, is 50 years in the making. This would really be something wild were this to happen, because Iran is really a major country. And you know, well, we'll see what happens.
0: I mean, we would find out basically, you know, whether, you know, all the talk about Iran's, you know, responses, its retaliations for the, you know, during the 12-day war, its back and forth strikes with Israel, its, you know, showpiece, you know, pseudo strike on Al Udeid Air Base in Qatar. You know, the talk with through all of those things has been the Iranians are just demonstrating. They're not trying to, you know, actually provoke any further conflict. They're not trying to do anything hugely meaningful. They're just sort of trying to demonstrate that they have the capacity to carry out attacks that can reach Israel or that can reach U.S. facilities. You know, whether that was, you know, sort of kind of bluster on behalf of Iran, or if that's real and the Iranians do have the capacity to go much harder, we'll find out, I guess, because if this is really it, if this is the war to topple the Islamic Republic, then you're going to see them presumably take the gloves off if they have any gloves to take off at this point.
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8: Let's move on to Israel-Palestine, and let's talk first about the Board of Peace rolling out funding and soldiers for Gaza.
9: Right. So this is just happened on Thursday. Don't have a lot of details about this, but Donald Trump had his Board of Peace, so-called Board of Peace, inaugural meeting at the so-called Donald J. Trump Institute of Peace in Washington. It focused mostly on Gaza, which was, of course, its initial reason for coming into existence until Trump turned it into this like UN alternative that is, you know, entirely under his personal control. He announced a couple of things. Again, like the event just happened shortly before we record, so I don't have a ton of detail here, but he announced a couple of things related to Gaza. One was that several countries have pledged a total of, I think, $7 billion to the reconstruction fund, to the reconstruction of Gaza. Those countries, I have a list here, Kazakhstan, Azerbaijan, the UAE, Morocco, Bahrain, Qatar, Saudi Arabia, Uzbekistan, and Kuwait pledged a $7 billion relief package, they're calling it. So, you know, even calling it a reconstruction package is somewhat farcical. That's maybe under the best case estimates that I've seen, maybe 10% of the money that would be required to rebuild Gaza. And who knows, if we do the Kushner techno dystopia thing, it's probably going to be much higher than that, certainly with the opportunities for graft and corruption that this whole scheme presents. It could be a lot higher than $70 billion, so who's to say. He also announced finally the unveiling, I guess, of the International Stabilization Force that is supposed to, it's still not clear, police Gaza, train a Palestinian police force in Gaza, disarm Hamas. That's still maybe on the table, which none of these countries, I don't think, want to get into, but the Israeli government is demanding. We'll talk about that in a moment. But he did announce that 5 countries, and here we've got Albania, Indonesia, Kazakhstan, Kosovo, and Morocco, have all agreed to send troops at some level to support this International Stabilization Force. And then in addition to that, the Egyptian and Jordanian governments have promised to support training the Palestinian police force that would work, in concert with the international force to bring some stability to Gaza without Hamas. Hamas would give up, you know, policing functions essentially in Gaza to this force, which they have agreed to do. They haven't agreed to disarm, and we can talk about that. But those seem to be the two big developments to come out of the Board of Peace. I think Trump also, on the, you know, off of the Gaza issue, promised $10 billion in funding to the board to help stand it up as it, you know, does whatever else it's supposed to do. He has definitely offered it, held it out there as, I don't know if, I mean, he hasn't come out and said as an alternative to the UN or, you know, trying to supplant the UN, but that certainly seems to be the aim. I guess this $10 billion outlay would be to, kind of just support its general operations.
8: Well, you mentioned it a few times, but Hamas has refused to disarm. Tell us about it.
9: Yeah, I mean, this isn't new, but there have been a couple of interviews this week with Hamas officials, senior Hamas officials, Mahmoud Mardawi with Al Jazeera, Bassem Naim with Dropsite, both kind of reiterating that Hamas is not willing to disarm in the absence of Palestinian statehood, effectively. They regard, these officials regard unilateral disarmament as tantamount to surrendering the Palestinian cause, and they're just not willing to do that. They have offered a number of solutions to the ceasefire's demand for disarmament, which includes sort of putting their weapons into some kind of verifiable storage system where they couldn't be accessed for offensive action against the Israelis to try and put the Israeli government at ease. The Israelis are not really willing to countenance that, but they've proposed these other ideas, but they continue to draw a red line around the idea of just up and disarming, which makes anything else in the reconstruction process or the ceasefire process calls all of that into question. Trump has said repeatedly, the Israelis have said repeatedly, like nothing else can happen here until Hamas disarms, and if they're not going to do that, then a return to conflict, which would presumably include all the features of the pre-ceasefire genocide, would be on the table. So that's where things stand, and that still seems to be at an impasse.
8: The United Nations has accused, specifically the UN Human Rights Office, has accused Israel of ethnic cleansing.
9: Right. This was a report issued on Thursday, basically accusing the Israelis of ethnic cleansing in both Gaza and the West Bank. I mean, the Gaza piece of this we talked about over and over again is sort of obvious at this point. But what's been happening in the West Bank, in addition to the regular settler mobs kind of emptying out Palestinian villages and attacking olive groves, et cetera, et cetera, et cetera, is the Israeli government has gone through a number of administrative measures just in the past couple of weeks to change the way that the West Bank is governed. I think we talked last week about one measure that, among other things, would bring Israeli security control more directly into areas A and B, as outlined under the Oslo Accords, which are the parts of Gaza that are supposed to be either wholly in Area A or partially in Area B under Palestinian administration. In practice, obviously, they're not, but this is sort of legalizing or codifying greater Israeli administrative presence and security presence in these areas. On Sunday, the Israeli cabinet voted to introduce land registration into the West Bank. This is a program that predates the Israeli occupation. In fact, the Israelis shut down the land registration process in 1967 when they occupied the West Bank. So this will be the first time they have introduced land registration since occupying that territory. Basically, it's a system. It's akin to what the Israelis have done in East Jerusalem, where you go kind of area by area, you find places where, that are desirable, where you suspect that the, ability of any Palestinians living there to produce documentation showing that they are the rightful owners of their plot of land or their particular property, they will struggle to demonstrate that. And you announce that you're, registering this land. And what that does is it opens up an opportunity for anybody to make claims on private ownership of the land. And if they can't do that to the satisfaction of the government, then it becomes state-owned land. The process is rigged so that Palestinians either can't present evidence, or whatever evidence they have is inadequate or will be deemed insufficient in some way. And the territory then reverts to the Israeli state. That's what's happening now in Area C, or will be happening under this cabinet decision in Area C, which is the part of the West Bank that is wholly administered and securitized by the Israeli government. It will go into places now and just be seizing up chunks of land if things proceed the way most people seem to expect them to. So again, like annexation, ethnic cleansing, these are the things that are happening de facto, even if nobody's saying them openly. The UN has this report. There was another claim from an Israeli human rights organization, Yesh Din, earlier this week that I saw in an interview. The director of that institution argued that the Israelis have crossed the threshold from occupation to annexation with these latest moves, and there's just something fundamentally different about the way that they're administering these territories. And with annexation comes the ethnic cleansing. So that's where the UN is coming from.
8: Let's talk about the U.S. military withdrawing from Syria almost 15 years after the civil war broke out, and a little more than 11 years since the U.S. intervened in 2014. So what's going on there, Derek?
9: Right. The Wall Street Journal reported this on Wednesday. The U.S. military hasn't publicly acknowledged it, but is in the process of fully withdrawing U.S. forces from Syria. They're said to number around 1,000 personnel. It's hard to know if that's true because the U.S. military has frequently just basically lied about the number of personnel it has in Syria. So maybe more than that, but that's the number that gets bandied around publicly. This has been in the cards. It's been reported for several weeks now, and it's been happening in plain sight for at least the last couple of weeks. The U.S. military has withdrawn from the Shadadai air base in northern Syria. It turned over the TANF facility, which had been occupying almost the entire time it's been in Syria. That's in the southern part of the country. It's along the border with Iraq. It turned that facility over to the Syrian military a few days ago. So I mean, this is happening. It just hasn't been acknowledged yet that this is, a full withdrawal and not just a redeployment. But that is, in fact, what the journal report made clear, is that this is going to be a full withdrawal. With a friendly government now in place in Damascus, with the Syrian Democratic Forces no longer really of any use to the U.S., and the U.S. having decided pretty decisively, when those two entities were close to going to war with each other, that it wasn't going to back the SDF, it wasn't going to, come in to support that group anymore. The presence of U.S. forces in Syria has become somewhat superfluous. There is probably a connection here between those forces being in Syria and the desire to get U.S. personnel out of the region in, ahead of or as part of a war with Iran, so that they're not targets for retaliation. That said, I mean, the full withdrawal is still going to take several weeks to conclude. So it's not like they're racing, or it doesn't seem to be that they're racing for the exit to try and get out before a war with Iran starts. Nevertheless, there could still be some connection there. But really, I think it's more, Trump, going back to his first term, has wanted the U.S. out of Syria, and there really isn't a strong case, if there ever was, from a strategic or even tactical perspective, for the U.S. to be there. It really doesn't seem to be there anymore.
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8: Let's move over to Asia and let's talk about the Cambodian Prime Minister accusing the Thai military of occupying Cambodian territory.
9: Right. The Prime Minister of Cambodia, Hun Manet, gave an interview to Reuters on Tuesday, basically reiterating accusations. I think we've talked about this before. The Thai military is occupying territory on the Cambodian side of the border. The two countries reached another ceasefire agreement, their second of 2025, on December 27th to end another round of cross-border fighting. And that agreement stipulates that, you know, everybody was supposed to kind of go back to their side of the border. The problem with that, of course, is that the border is poorly demarcated and disputed heavily in several parts. So the Thai government has been insisting, as Cambodian officials, human rights organizations, other, you know, NGOs, kind of other actors have been accusing the Thai military of sticking around on the Cambodian side of the border and even emptying out villages and things like that. The Thai government has been insisting that no, Thai soldiers are only in places that are, you know, part of Thailand. And given the fact that a lot of these areas are heavily disputed, it's been, you know, difficult to kind of parse the reality. What Hun Manet said in this interview is that in fact, the Thai military is occupying areas that its government has previously acknowledged as Cambodian. So when he says deep into Cambodian territory, that's what he's talking about. Like, these are areas that are seemingly not in dispute or have not been in dispute previously, that the Thai military is still squatting on. The resolution to this under the ceasefire is supposed to come via the work of a joint border commission that's to be, first of all, get through the process of kind of separating the sides and getting everybody back into their own, you know, kind of recognized territory, and then to start the process of really demarcating the border and trying to settle these longstanding grievances that have fueled periodic conflict, including last year. But that body hasn't been able to get to work because the Thai government basically won't allow it, or has been stonewalling or delaying, citing the fact that they were heading into an election. That election has now come and gone. It was earlier this month. So it's unclear if the Thai government is now going to, you know, allow the commission to get to work. That's what the Cambodians are calling for. They want the commission to be allowed to get to work. So we'll see if there's a response from the Thai government. But this is very much a situation that could flare back up again in short order. So something to keep an eye on.
8: So a UN investigation has found evidence of genocide in Sudan. Tell us about the report.
9: This report was issued on Thursday. It was an independent UN investigation of the Rapid Support Forces takeover of the city of Al-Fashir, the capital of North Darfur State, back in October. We don't need to go into too much detail here. The main revelation is the finding that a UN investigation is putting the label genocide on this. We've talked about the atrocities that took place there, have been reported having taken place there previously, but it's notable, I think, that the UN is now suggesting it. The report says that the RSF's seizure of the city and the atrocities that it committed after doing so bear the hallmarks of genocide, and you know, went through, it goes through the characteristics of genocide under international law, you know, coordinated targeting of people based on ethnicity or other affiliations, mass killings, sexual violence, you know, trying to destroy entire groups of people with intent. There are statements you know, from RSF fighters or RSF commanders that suggest intent to do so. These are all hallmarks of genocide when the UN talks about it. So, you know, significant finding. Is it going to actually mean anything at the end of the day? Who knows? But sort of reinforcing something that you know, has already been, I think, established. But with some, you know, now with the imprimatur of the UN behind it.
8: The United States has sent military personnel to Nigeria. Why?
9: Because of the genocide against Christians, Danny. Obviously, you know, the thing that Donald Trump was so exercised about for a brief moment last year when he was threatening to go to war with Nigeria over the so-called alleged genocide against Nigerian Christians. You know, as you know, the U.S. bombed parts of northwestern Nigeria on Christmas Day. Nothing more Christian than that, I guess. Ostensibly targeting jihadists in the northwest. It's unclear whether they actually did that, but that was the supposedly what had happened. I think what you're talking about is Reuters reported on Monday that 100 U.S. soldiers have now been sent to Nigeria. There was already a small detachment of U.S. soldiers in Nigeria before that. There are at least another 100 U.S. soldiers who are set to arrive in the near future in Nigeria, ostensibly to participate in like training, logistics, that type of thing, not to actually get involved on the ground and fighting. Who knows? We'll see. But I think it's notable that we've come from, we're going to go to war with Nigeria, to basically just reinstituting the, you know, 2000s war on terror policy in West Africa, which is to send trainers and support personnel to all manner of African, especially in the Sahel, African countries, to kind of work with the security forces in those countries. Who knows? We may be doing this more broadly. Trump has started to make some inroads with the military juntas that are governing the some of the other major Sahel countries that are dealing with jihadist violence, Burkina Faso, Mali, Niger. So maybe things will get, you know, chummy enough that we'll be just reinstituting the entire battery of counterterrorism assistance that has been so utterly ineffective so far in dealing with the jihadist problem in this part of the world. That nevertheless seems to be the only arrow in the quiver, as it were, as far as the U.S. is concerned.
8: So, surprise, surprise, another round of Ukraine peace talks makes little progress because Russia is not giving up what it actually wants, and it will not give up what it actually wants. Derek, tell us why this happened.
9: Yeah, I mean, this was the third round of this new format of U.S., Russia, Ukraine trilateral peace talks. This one took place in Geneva on Tuesday and Wednesday. It started after the end of the U.S.-Iranian talks in Geneva that took place on Tuesday morning, and then went through a second day on Wednesday. Ended with no apparent movement toward an agreement. There was apparently some progress made in terms of how you might go about monitoring a potential ceasefire, and in particular, what role the U.S. might play in monitoring a potential ceasefire. But there is no ceasefire on the table. There's no peace deal on the table. So that's all kind of easily discussed and dismissed in the absence of any real movement toward a peace deal. The sticking point remains, the main sticking point, as far as I know, remains the Russian demand that Ukraine give up territory in the Donbass that Russia has not yet conquered, and that at its current pace, it could be months or even years away from fully seizing, although it continues to advance. It's glacially slow. So, and the Ukrainians don't want to do this. They don't want to. I mean, politically, it would be suicide probably for Volodymyr Zelensky and the current Ukrainian government. There's a, you know, just a principle, I think, that they don't want to violate. So there's lots of things that are preventing the Ukrainians from just sort of unilaterally agreeing to give up territory that Russia wants but hasn't been able to conquer yet. We're past the point, I think, where Russia would be, you know, where Russia's expected to pull out and give up the territory that it does have. That seems to be already decided that they won't be doing that. But this ask that they get additional territory, not even really as part of the peace deal, is sort of a precondition for, you know, moving forward in the peace process is I think, still too much for the Ukrainians to swallow. The Trump administration, I should add, like, wants to get this done by June, which is farcical, particularly having not achieved anything in this latest round of talks. Like, they're just not getting a deal done by June, but they want to get this off the table so they can focus on the midterm elections. So you may see Trump go on another one of his, you know, kind of rants against Zelensky and start really freezing the Ukrainians out again to try and force surrender. I just don't, you know, that hasn't worked for him in the past. I don't see it producing anything if he does it again.
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8: Jake, play God Save the King, because we've got some British news, folks. Former Prince Andrew, no longer
9: the
8: a member
9: most
8: of the
9: British
8: royal
9: news
8: family.
9: Possible, really. I mean, is there anything more British?
8: Has been arrested over, this one is telling secrets to Epstein, right? That's the official charge. I think, Derek, tell us
9: I mean,
8: what's going
9: the
8: on.
9: The official charge is suspicion of misconduct in public office. You know, it is related to his ties to Jeffrey Epstein. Andrew, it's Andrew Mountbatten Windsor now. It's not, don't call him Prince Andrew. He's not Prince Andrew anymore. British police aren't saying that he's been arrested, but they have said that they arrested a man in his 60s from the part of England where he's living now. Like, I mean, it's very obvious who it is.
8: Mountbatten Windsor. No, that's
9: yeah,
8: too obvious.
9: Right,
8: Andrew
9: right. No,
8: M.W.
9: No, that's too much. Yeah. And yeah, it is related to allegations that he sent confidential documents to Epstein several years ago, I think in 2010. When he was still Prince Andrew and was kind of a trade envoy for the UK government. So, it's not directly related to the sex trafficking. It's not directly related to any of the you know, horrible things that may have gone on there, but it is still nevertheless connected to his unseemly relationship with Epstein. I don't know what's going to happen here. Like, there's, I mean, Keir Starmer was, you know, facing calls to resign a couple of weeks ago because of the his ambassador Mandelson. This is really hitting the UK government, I think, harder than, or the UK establishment, harder than any other country. I mean,
8: because certainly harder than the US. Somewhat, yeah.
9: So it'll be interesting to see if anything plays out here. I mean, the royal family has cut ties with Andrew as much as it can, I think, but you know, it still kind of rolls up on their onto them to some degree.
8: Let's go to Latin America and let's talk about Peru, which has once again changed presidents.
9: The Peruvian Congress voted on Tuesday to remove the president José Herrí from office over allegations that he had secret dealings with Chinese business people, shady, possibly corrupt, possibly criminal Chinese business people. I don't know all the details of that, but Herrí had been on the job only since October. He had been previously the speaker or president of the Peruvian Congress and was bumped up to replace Dina Boluarte when she was ousted by the Congress back in October. So he'd only been on the job for a few months before these allegations surfaced. He's been replaced by a leftist Peru Libre politician named Jose Balcazar, who I know nothing about. I only saw this, I think it was late Wednesday, or, you know, Wednesday evening that they voted Balcazar in. There was already a speaker in the legislature, a man named Fernando Rospigliosi, who should have succeeded Herrí, but wisely, I think, said, no, thank you, I don't want that job because I'll be out on my ass in a few months, which is most likely the outcome here. So he passed and the Congress had to elect a new speaker who then succeeded to the presidency. There is no vice president because there hasn't been a vice president since Boluarte, who was vice president for Pedro Castillo, succeeded him when he was ousted by the Congress. She never appointed a vice president. So now they're kind of cycling through leaders of Congress. This is Balcazar is the eighth president that Peru has run through in the last 10 years. If you go back to the end of Ollanta Humala's presidency, he was the last Peruvian president to serve a full five-year term. His term ended in July 2016. There have been eight presidents in the not even 10 years since then. So this is a country that is dealing with a great deal of political instability. It doesn't seem to be affecting that much the Peruvian economy, although, you know, there's certainly, you know, complaints about, you know, kind of inequality and the status of the Peruvian poor. That was one of the things that fueled Castillo's election and then the protests that attended his removal by Congress. But nevertheless, just a real political kind of chaos happening here.
8: Let's talk about the fuel blockade that is strangling Cuba.
9: Yeah, I just want to point people to a piece in The Nation by Mark Frank on this a couple of days ago. Essentially, the Cuban government is cutting back, or the Cuban society really is cutting back to like very localized kind of, you know, commerce, localized economic transactions, localized existence, really, as the country runs out of fuel under the Trump administration's blockade. Of course, the U.S. cut off oil, Venezuelan oil going to Cuba when it made Venezuela a subsidiary of Trump Incorporated. And it has also cowed the Mexican government, which was Cuba's second largest oil supplier, with the threat of tariffs, cowed the Mexican government away from providing any oil to Cuba as well. Cuba does produce some fossil fuel energy domestically, but that's really useful only for kind of thermoelectric elements, so power plants, heating, that type of thing. In terms of gasoline, diesel, anything you would use for transportation, the stuff that Cuba produces can't be refined to that level. And so basically you're seeing, you know, kind of life on the island, it sounds like, shrink down to whatever, wherever you can get to on foot, or, you know, maybe on a bicycle or something, but, you know, traveling by car, by bus, anything like that is just, is increasingly becoming, you know, kind of not an option. And within a matter of weeks will be, you know, not an option at all as the fuel just runs out with no obvious supplier or source on the horizon. So really a dire situation that of course the United States is wholly responsible for causing.
8: Yeah, the Trump administration with, you know, the two old enemies, Iran and Cuba, is really going pretty extreme on both of them from a history perspective. Kind of interesting there. Let's talk about Rubio's Munich Security Conference speech.
9: Yeah, I mean, we could talk about the two, I guess, notable. I mean, honestly, who cares about the Munich Security Conference? But like, there were two.
8: Hey, Derek, I care events. About the Munich
9: yeah,
8: Security.
9: Yeah, okay. Stuff. All right, I'm sorry. I apologize. There were two events that kind of caught some attention in the U.S. One was Alexandria Ocasio-Cortez, the New York representative, who is sometimes talked about as a potential Democratic presidential candidate. She went to the conference and, you know, participated in a discussion about, U.S. foreign policy. And then there was the Marco Rubio speech, the Secretary of State slash, I don't know how many other titles he has now, but, you know, he went and delivered the official Trump administration address, to the conference. I didn't find either of these things particularly overwhelming, or I guess I was whelmed, or maybe even a little underwhelmed. Ocasio-Cortez talked about, you know, kind of the need to address inequality, poverty, the needs of the working classes around the world. It was interesting, you know, to see a prominent U.S. politician talk in those kinds of terms about class and, you know, the way that you deal with you know, well, to talk about class and the need for like an international consciousness about class. But she framed it in the very Biden-esque, you know, kind of authoritarians versus democracies structure, which is just, I mean, if we're not off of that at this point, I don't know what to say. And there were, she also had some problems. It looked like some struggles when kind of asked specific questions about specific policies. The one that really caught the rounds was she was asked about U.S. policy regarding Taiwan and what the U.S. would do in the case of a Chinese invasion. And she really seemed to struggle for an answer that was any different from the D.C. sort of orthodoxy, which she defaulted to. And the you know, the struggle, the stumbling kind of, you know, got a lot of attention. So that's how things went, I guess, for her. Rubio's speech was basically the good cop version of the same speech that J.D. Vance gave at the Munich Security Conference last week when he went and did an like Ein Volk speech about the perishing white race and the European culpability in destroying white civilization. Rubio was a little more measured. He talked about the, you know, historical connections between the United States and Europe, and, you know, the U.S. wants Europe to thrive, and you know, we have this intertwined. He talked about an intertwined destiny at one point, and but then basically reverted to the same like bullshit white nationalist rhetoric about civilizational erasure and all of that garbage. The tone seemed to get some European officials excited that maybe there's a, you know, still a future for the U.S.-European relationship. But the substance of it was essentially unchanged from, you know, the rhetoric that the Trump administration uses routinely about Europe.
8: Let's conclude with some good news. The Trump administration has undone more climate regulation.
9: Yeah, I mean, the good news being, you know, none of this is going to matter when we're all frying in the air fryer that is planet Earth. The Trump administration revoked on Thursday last week revoked what's known as the endangerment finding. This is a ruling that the U.S. government made in 2009, determining that carbon dioxide and other greenhouse gas emissions can be connected to public health harms and human welfare harms, and underpins a lot of climate regulation, maybe all climate regulation at this point in the United States. Undoing that, Trump had the EPA rescind that declaration, that ruling, opens the door to basically just lifting wholesale big chunks of climate regulation out of out of the U.S. Government, which is great for fossil fuel purveyors. Trump was just named Man of the Year by the Washington Coal Club or whatever. I don't remember the exact label they gave him, but he did get a nice little welcome from the Washington Coal Club on Wednesday, or a nice little attaboy from those guys, which is the coal lobbying group. So it just opens the door to bringing back all the wonderful fossil fuel burning that we've come to love and know, and that will eventually kill a lot of people, but we don't clearly care about that. So that's where things are.
8: America's in its death drive save. Well, everyone, thank you so much for listening. Like and review the show. Subscribe to the show. Join the Discord. And as always, keep on rocking in the free world. 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
1: News this hour from Town Hall. I'm John Scott. As this fall's midterm elections draw nearer, the top Republican in Congress says he's bullish on his party's prospects because Democrats keep nominating candidates who are out of the political mainstream. On the Salem News program this week on Capitol Hill with Tony Perkins, House Speaker Mike Johnson says voters are unlikely to support far-left congressional hopefuls.
2: I think there's many mom daddy wannabes who are popping up all around the country, many of them running for Congress. And I'll tell you that the alarming thing for the country is that the energy, the money, the excitement, the grassroots is on the side of the insurgent left. People are openly running for Congress as Marxists, as socialists, and far leftists, further left than the party's ever been. So I'm afraid that the time for centrists and moderates and common sense in the Democrat Party is behind us now.
1: Speaker Johnson's full interview will be heard when This Week on Capitol Hill is broadcast beginning at 10 a.m. Eastern Time Saturday on the Salem News Channel. Israeli military strikes in southern Lebanon as U.S.-Iran talks are postponed.
3: Israel's military says its forces have struck targets throughout southern Lebanon overnight as Hezbollah reported intense fighting in the area. Lebanon's state-run news agency reports at least 18 people killed in Israeli strikes. The fighting into Friday morning comes as planned talks in Switzerland between Iran and the U.S. over their efforts to reach a permanent end to the Iran war have been delayed. Israel's occupation of southern Lebanon and its continued attacks on Hezbollah have been a key issue in the talks. Israel maintaining it must continue to hold territory in Lebanon and have a free hand to battle Hezbollah. I'm Charles Tulledesma.
1: The situation being described as being very fluid, and this late word now, Israel and Hezbollah have reportedly agreed to a ceasefire. More on these stories from townhall.com.
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1: Police have charged a third suspect with an arson attack on a Melbourne synagogue that was allegedly directed by Iran. Police allege the 20-year-old man is one of three mass offenders who broke into the Adas Israel synagogue, doused the interior with flammable liquid, then set it alight in December 2024. It's a long way to Australia.
6: Qantas Airways plans to launch the world's longest direct flight next year, a service of up to 22 hours nonstop between London and Sydney. The Sydney-based airline on Thursday unveiled the first of its specifically modified Airbus A350-1000 jets that will regularly make the 10,573-mile journey from October next year. The flights between cities on opposite sides of the world are expected to take between 19 and 22 hours. Keith Peters reporting.
1: News and analysis at townhall.com. A controversial bill to regulate college sports has taken a big step forward in Congress.
7: A bipartisan bill top lawmakers and athletic leaders have described as the best chance to stabilize college sports has cleared a major hurdle in the Senate. The Senate Commerce Committee voted 19-9 to advance the bill Thursday. The Protect College Sports Act would regulate athlete payments, limit players to one unrestricted transfer, and stop coaches from changing jobs during a season. The bill has support from several athletic conferences and the NFL, the NFL Players Association, and the U.S. Olympic and Paralympic Committee. The SEC and Big Ten have not endorsed it. I'm Geffen Coolbaugh.
1: Then that opposition from the Big Ten and SEC
8: renewing speculation that those two leagues will split from the NCAA and form a Super League. More on these stories at townhall.com.

0: 71 degrees. Mostly cloudy outside the Radio Vermont studios. 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Good afternoon. It is 4:05 on this Friday, June 19th. I'm Lee Cattell, and this is the afternoon news service on Vermont's news station, WDEV FM and AM, streaming at WDEVradio.com. The National Weather Service says two tornadoes touched down in Vermont Thursday, one in Lincoln and the other in Woodstock. In Woodstock, the strong winds associated with the tornado took down trees and damaged homes off Echo Ledge Road, leaving a debris field behind. 41 years ago today in 1985, several of Vermont's elected officials, including U.S. Senator Patrick Leahy, Congressman Jim Jeffords, and Governor Madeline Cunin, joined Environmental Protection Agency Administrator Lee Thomas for a hike up Camel's Hump for the purpose of demonstrating the impact of pollution from coal-burning power plants on the region's alpine forests. Lawmakers eventually formed a coalition among Northeast states that pushed forward congressional legislation aimed at limiting emissions that they said lead to acid rain. In the Northeast Kingdom, Route 114 in Norton is closed due to damage from heavy rain Thursday, affecting Bridge 38. Transportation officials expect the bridge to be out of service for up to 2 weeks until a temporary structure is installed. Drivers are encouraged to take alternate routes using Routes 102 or 105. Signage and message boards are being placed along the detour. Police are investigating yet another bomb threat at the St. Johnsbury manufacturing business Weidman Electrical. Vermont troopers say a threat was found scrawled in a bathroom stall around 10:30 this morning. The facility was evacuated and police searched the building. Nothing was found. Investigators say this is the fourth time something similar has happened in recent months, and they're investigating whether the threats are connected. Nothing out of the ordinary has been found in any of the searches, and anyone with information is asked to call the state police in St. Johnsbury or leave an anonymous tip online. Five people were arrested following a months-long narcotics investigation that ended in a drug bust Thursday in the morning in St. Albans. Police searched homes on Lower Gilman Street and Marie Drive in Highgate. They found narcotics, guns, and drug packaging materials. The arrested are 43-year-old Christopher Kirby of St. Albans and 26-year-old Courtney Burns of Swanton, 37-year-old Demetrius Warner of the Bronx, New York, and 35-year-old Lord Creighton of Woodhaven, New York, and 47-year-old Tyree Canty of Philadelphia, Pennsylvania. They all face drug charges. This Sunday, Burlington will mark the opening of the Champlain Parkway with a mile-long race for runners, the first event on the newly constructed road. This race is fully booked with over 400 participants. It will be staggered in five waves, according to Speed. Anthea Dexter, the director of Run Vermont, tells WCAX News, it's a unique opportunity for foot traffic before the parkway opens to vehicles on Monday. Following the race, Local Motion will host a final mile community bike ride on the parkway, and this will also be the last chance for bicyclists to traverse the new road before it is designated for cars. It is 4:09 here on WDEV. We'll check traffic next.
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0: All right, out on the roads today, and speaking of the Champlain Parkway, This afternoon, the Department of Public Service says you can expect delays on Interstate 189 and U.S. 7 Shelburne Road. Due to the ongoing Champlain Parkway construction, drivers should use alternate routes or allow extra travel time. That advisory was issued less than a half an hour ago. Out on the roads right now, there is some southbound slowdown after exit 11. Southbound traffic moving past the Richmond exit will find speeds reduced to about 15 to 20 miles per hour as they move through an area where the southbound traffic is merged onto the shoulder and proceeding for a stretch of a couple of miles before things move back to more normal speeds. South of that, traffic speeds appear to be back to close to normal all the way down to White River Junction. But south of the Richmond exit, a slowdown is in progress. 89 is good through the safety corridor and up through Franklin County. Everything appears to be moving along all right there. And at the moment, there don't appear to be any other major problems out on the roads right now, as far as I can tell. But you can call 244-1777 if you have some relevant travel information to pass along. 411. And we continue with some international news. Israel and the Iran-backed Hezbollah militant group agreed today to halt the heavy fighting in southern Lebanon that had threatened to unravel an interim agreement between the United States and Iran to end their war. Neither Israel nor Hezbollah immediately confirmed the truce. It came after a heavy exchange of fire killed 47 people in Lebanon and four Israeli soldiers. Hezbollah and Israel went to war shortly after the outbreak of the wider conflict, with Hezbollah firing rockets and drones at civilian communities in northern Israel, and Israel seizing large swaths of southern Lebanon. The interim agreement to end the Iran war has already reopened the Strait of Hormuz. The deal would also relaunch talks on Iran's nuclear program, the core issue over which Israel and the U.S. began the war back in February. In the United Kingdom, the Labour Party's Andy Burnham, the popular mayor of Greater Manchester, won a special election for a seat in Parliament and signaled that he will use it to challenge embattled Prime Minister Keir Starmer for leadership of the country. Starmer said he planned to fight for his job, but a growing number of colleagues urged him to make a dignified exit. Former Labour Deputy Leader Harriet Harman spoke on the Electoral Dysfunction podcast and said, "There's this sense of collective movement. Andy Burnham is going to become Prime Minister. Keir Starmer is going to be leaving office." Burnham won the seat of Makerfield in northwestern England over Rob Kenyon of the anti-immigration party Reform UK. The result cements the status of Burman, a 56-year-old politician nicknamed the King of the North, as the top contender to replace Starmer as the leader of the Labour Party and of the country. A boat carrying dozens of migrants bound for European shores capsized off the coast of Libya last week.

0: Zelensky was ordered the Order of the White Eagle in 2023 by Poland's then-president Andrzej Duda for his services to security, resilience, and the defense of human rights. But now it will be revoked after Zelensky issued a decree on May 26 naming a military unit of Ukraine's Special Operations Forces after the UPA, the Ukrainian Insurgent Army, which operated during the 1940s and 50s and is accused in Poland of mass killings. Naraki said his decision to revoke the honor did not mean Poland's support for Ukraine in its defense against Russia would decrease. It is 4:15. We'll have more international news in the next half hour here on the stations of Radio Vermont. Your forecast is next.
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0: All right, let's check temperatures around the region right now here in the state of Vermont. And the warm spot at the moment is in Springfield, 75 degrees. Cool spots up in the Northeast Kingdom, Newport and Lynnonville at 63, Morrisville 64, Highgate 66, Montpelier and St. Johnsbury are at 68 degrees. Middlebury and Rutland and Bennington are at 70, and it is 73 in Burlington. Outside the Radio Vermont studios in Waterbury, we're also at 70 degrees. Taking a look at your Radio Vermont forecast, it is a cloudy one with a lot of showers on the way. Your forecast for this afternoon, a chance of showers, thunderstorms are possible, mostly cloudy with a high near 72, and west wind 10 gusting up to 25 miles per hour. For tonight, showers and thunderstorms, low in the low 50s with a west wind 5 gusting up to 20 miles per hour. On Saturday, a chance of showers, and then in the afternoon, showers and possibly a thunderstorm, a high near 70 degrees, northwest wind 5 to 20 miles per hour. Showers on Saturday night and a low in the low 50s. On Sunday, showers, and then in the afternoon, showers and possibly a thunderstorm, and then in the late day, maybe some more showers. Sunday's high around 75. Sunday night, partly cloudy, with a low around 53. On Monday, partly sunny, showers likely, high in the mid-70s. Monday night, mostly cloudy, showers likely, a low in the mid-50s. Tuesday, partly sunny, a chance of some showers, a high near 77. And Wednesday, mostly sunny, and a high near 80 degrees. And that's your forecast here on WDEV. 4:18, we'll check national news after this.
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0: One other note surrounding the weather of recent days. There are still more than 4,700 customers without power in the region. Most of them are south of Route 4. Woodstock and Londonderry are leading the way with nearly 1,200 customers in each community without power. Weston has more than 600 and Bridgewater nearly 500. In our area, outages are much

0: much less concentrated. Bolton has about 50 outages, Bradford with about 20, Pittsford around 18, and Roxbury has a couple. But most of the power outages right now are in the southern third of the state. In national news as we continue. We'll start in Missouri, where a judge this week struck down a series of restrictions on abortion, ruling that they violated a constitutional amendment that voters approved in 2024. Many of the provisions were already on hold because of an earlier preliminary court ruling, but it is resulting in one major change. The state's Planned Parenthood affiliates say the new ruling means they're going to start prescribing abortion pills to patients there for the first time since 2018. The ruling is a clear legal victory for abortion advocates. An appeal and another ballot measure are on tap. Horse carriage rides in Central Park in New York are on hold until at least Tuesday, according to the union representing drivers, as safety protocols are reviewed in the wake of the death of a young tourist who jumped from a runaway horse carriage. The administrative vice president of Transport Workers Union Local 100 said today, "Our hearts go out to the family of Romanch Mahajan, an 18-year-old who died after he got off the four-wheeled carriage as its horse sprinted through the park without the driver. Among the safety protocols to be reviewed are how to maintain control of the carriage horses at all times. Mahajan is believed to be the first person to die in a horse carriage accident since they were introduced in Central Park more than 150 years ago. The fatal shooting of a one-year-old boy by police who were responding to a shoplifting call this week has ignited tensions between police and black residents in a small town, Senatobia, Mississippi. The death of Cohen Wiley is the latest in a series of troubling encounters with police, AP writes, that have outraged community members in recent years. It has led to protests and calls for greater police accountability. In the town of 8,000, with some civil rights activists pointing to Cohen's death as another example of a black life lost over something of nominal value, in this case, allegedly stolen diapers. There are unanswered questions about the shooting and what led up to it. Senatobia police responded to the shoplifting call at a local Walmart Sunday, where they found two women and a child leaving the store, getting into a car, and driving away. According to a statement by the Mississippi Bureau of Investigation, officers tried to stop the vehicle, but the driver drove in the direction of the officers, almost striking one. An officer then discharged their weapon, and the vehicle fled the scene. We'll have more national news coming up here on WDEV FM and AM. This is the afternoon news service on the stations of Radio Vermont. Sports is next. It's 4:23.
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0: In sports, let's start right at the World Cup event in Seattle. The United States men's national team is taking on Australia. And in the Paraguay game, right, the United States scored first on an own goal. Same thing happened today in the 11th minute. Cameron Burgess knocked the ball into his own goal. So that was an unfortunate turn for Australia, but that put the United States up 1-0, 11 minutes in. And then in the 43rd minute, Alex Freeman scored to make it 2-0. And right now we are at 2-2. Minute 58, so they're about an hour in, and the United States is ahead of Australia 2-0 right now. So things looking good for Team USA. With a win, they would most certainly advance to the next round, the elimination round, in after group play. Also in action, coming up at 6 o'clock tonight, Scotland. They opened up with a victory, and they will be playing in Boston tonight against Morocco. The Moroccans opened up with a draw in their first match. Brazil will take on Haiti this evening at 8:30 p.m. That one will be played in Philadelphia. And the late night start out west is Turkey versus Paraguay. Both those teams are looking for their first victory. That is an 11 o'clock start in San Francisco. At the U.S. Open in Shinnecock Hills Golf Club in Southampton, Massachusetts. Right now, your leader. Let's see if we can get the scoreboard called up here. Wyndham Clark has lit up the course, and he's having a terrific second round. Right now, Clark is at 7 under par, 1 under for the round, done for the day, and at 7 under, he has a 4-shot lead over 5 golfers that include Rory McIlroy and Matt Fitzpatrick of the United Kingdom, and Americans Max Grazerman, Xander Schauffele, and Harry Higgs. Woodstock, Vermont's Keegan Bradley is 1 under through 8 holes today, and 1 under for the tournament. That's got him tied for 11th. And let's see, a couple other notables here. Scotty Scheffler's at 1 over for the tournament, and he's tied for 25th. Cutline's going to be somewhere around 5 over. And again, looks like Keegan Bradley's probably going to make the weekend, and Wyndham Clark has scorched the course to a 7 under par. It's been a tough course. Just 16 golfers are under par at this point in the tournament. The ladies are playing in the Major LPGA Classic in Belmont, Michigan, and from the United Kingdom, Lottie Woad and Australian Cassie Porter are at 9 under par, leading in the round of play today. Thunder Road was rained out yesterday, and they have moved some of that schedule to Sunday, August 9th for a twilight race. And the main event from Thursday night's show, the race one of the Myers Container Triple Crown Series, has been moved into the Sunday race, which is the rescheduled Mickelson's RV Memorial Day Classic. So the Memorial Day Classic will be run on Father's Day at Thunder Road, and that's got several big races on the card. And now they have added the Flying Tiger feature that was scheduled for Thursday night into the schedule for Sunday. In Major League Baseball at Wrigley Field this afternoon, Friday matinee, and the Cubs are digging it. Bottom of the sixth inning, they are pounding the Toronto Blue Jays, who are coming off a sweep in Fenway Park. The Blue Jays are down 11-2 in this one, and offensively for the Cubbies, their catcher's having a big day. Carson Kelly has driven in 5 runs. He had a grand slam in the first inning off Kevin Gausman to put the Cubs up big early, and they are cruising right now, up 11-2, and they've got 2 on and 2 out in the bottom of the sixth inning. Red Sox, after getting swept at Fenway Park by the Blue Jays, are out in Seattle for a 3-game series that starts tonight. Ranger Suarez starts for Boston. He's been pretty good with a 3.2 earned run average. in a 2-3 record. Bryce Miller starts for Seattle. He's 3-0, and he's been very good. A 1.5 earned run average. So the Sox have had a hard time scoring runs, and Miller probably won't make it easy for the Red Sox to find much offense tonight. First pitch, 10:10, and we're on the air at 9:10 right here on WDEV. Also on the schedule this evening, everything else is under the lights. Yankees host the Cincinnati Reds. Cam Schlittler will start for New York tonight. Rays are at home against the Nationals. And the Orioles are in Los Angeles to take on the Dodgers. Also in sports today, National Football League news. Well, things are pretty quiet in the NFL, although Jeffrey Simmons has reportedly become the highest-paid defensive tackle in NFL history. 3 years, $105.8 million. That's about $35 million and change per season to play for the Tennessee Titans. And that's sports here on the Afternoon News Service on WDEV, FM, and AM. Once again, the Red Sox get rolling at 9:10 tonight.
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3: With SRN News, I'm John Scott. Vice President J.D. Vance was prepared to meet with Iranian counterparts this weekend at a Swiss mountain resort before his trip was abruptly postponed. This comes as Israel and Hezbollah have now agreed to renew their ceasefire after a period of intense fighting in southern Lebanon. Prosecutors have charged the chief engineer of the cargo ship Dali in connection with the 2024 collapse of Baltimore's Francis Scott Key Bridge. They allege the engineer failed to notify the U.S. Coast Guard about hazardous conditions on that ship. The ship lost power twice and crashed into the bridge, killing six construction workers. A $2.25 billion settlement was announced in April. U.S. and Australia meeting in Seattle for each team's second World Cup match. In the early going, U.S. leads 1-0. This is SRN News.
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6: It's Bob Welch with some of the events happening in the next few days in our WDEV listening area. Acorn Youth Arts is thrilled to present Alanis Morissette's Jagged Little Pill, the musical, Saturday at 2 and 7 at the Barry Opera House. 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Monday Night's Theater Company is in Central Vermont the last 2 weeks of July, with two plays running at Grange Hall Cultural Center in Waterbury. 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That's theater with an R-E. The Bristol Town Band is back for their 156th year of weekly evening concerts. 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

0: Time for the WDEV Closing Bell Stock Report. There was no closing bell today for the Juneteenth holiday. Wall Street was closed. European markets were pointing downward. The FTSE in London down 0.3. The CAC 40 in Paris down 0.6. And the DAX in Germany was down nearly 0.2%. Asian markets today, the Nikkei index was up 0.3, but most of the other markets were down. The KOSPI in South Korea, 0.1. The Hang Seng in Hong Kong, 1.6%. And the Shanghai Composite was down 0.4% today. We'll have more business news coming up on Monday here on WDEV FM and AM 435. We'll get back to local and regional coverage right after this.
1: Hello, my name is Gerald Malloy, and I am running for Vermont's lone seat in the United States House of Representatives. 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
0: 4:36. Afternoon news service continues with local and regional news. A severe storm struck Woodstock Thursday, damaging the Mountain Creamery. Employees inside described the storm as intense, with high winds and heavy debris. Employee Tiffany Miller said they lost the use of the walk-in freezer and the building sustained roof damage. The storm caused power outages in the area, but the Mountain Creamery remains open, using power from a business next door. The storm's impact extended beyond the creamery, with reports of additional damage in the region. And at this time, Woodstock remains the leading town in Vermont in terms of power outages, with nearly 1,200. Bridgewater is the only other community in Vermont now with more than 100 outages, with just under 500. And right now, out of all the outages, which are numbering more than 1,850, only about five of them are north of Randolph. The rest of them are all in the southern part of the state. New York City Mayor Zohran Mamdani held a rally in Brooklyn Thursday with Vermont U.S. Senator Bernie Sanders, where he promoted a group of Democratic congressional candidates ahead of New York's primary elections. Thousands attended the event, where Mamdani emphasized the need for the Democratic Party to represent working class interests, stating, "The Democratic Party must change." The candidates he supports advocate for abolishing ICE and addressing international issues like the ongoing conflict in Gaza. Mamdani's endorsements have drawn attention and criticism from establishment Democrats, largely due to potential primary matches with incumbent representatives. House Minority Leader Hakeem Jeffries has been actively campaigning for the incumbents. A truck overturned Thursday on Elm Street in Woodstock, bringing down power lines. The vehicle was carrying an industrial air compressor when it veered off the road and rolled down an embankment near a river. Diesel fuel spilled into the river, but emergency crews worked to contain the leak. The driver of the truck declined medical treatment. This followed a day of severe weather in that region that may have contributed to the accident. The Vermont Supreme Court heard arguments Thursday about Governor Phil Scott's mandate for state employees to return to in-office work 3 days a week. This policy was initiated last fall and aims to improve collaboration and services after many employees worked remotely during the pandemic. The Vermont State Employees Association says the order breached union regulations. Jonathan Rose, representing the state, emphasized the necessity for in-person work, but Alfred Gordon O'Connell, representing the union, referred to the governor's logic as circular and elusive. Governor Scott requested a pause on a Labor Relations Board ruling that might allow reimbursements for employee expenses related to office returns, pending the Supreme Court's decision. The governor also announced the signing of S-325, a bill that repeals portions of Act 181 related to housing development. Speaking at a news conference, Scott expressed his appreciation for the lawmakers' decision, but emphasized the need for greater balance in legislative representation. He noted that the repeals only came about after significant public pushback against some policies, specifically the public's opposition to the clean heat standard. Scott criticized the legislature for not passing more of his housing proposals, saying that the current permitting process makes home construction costly and inaccessible for many Vermonters. His remarks come following a shift in legislative power after the 2024 elections, which saw the Democrats lose their supermajority. Scott was joined by Senator Scott Beck and local business owner Becky Castle in highlighting the importance of continuing to listen to rural communities in regards to legislative efforts. The Central Vermont Career Center, the CVCC, held its graduation ceremony Thursday, celebrating the achievements of students pursuing career-oriented education. Director Jody Emerson spoke to the graduates, emphasizing the aim of providing education that works. The event highlighted the importance of vocational training and its role in preparing students for their future careers. With a focus on practical skills, CVCC aims to equip graduates with the tools necessary for success in the workforce. In East Montpelier, a petition signed by more than 500 voters in the Washington Central Unified Union School District is pushing for a special election to amend the district's Articles of Agreement regarding school closures. The petition was submitted Monday and seeks to ensure that votes on school closures are district-wide decisions. During a school board meeting Wednesday, legal counsel indicated the board is legally required to schedule the election within 60 days. But board members voted 6-5 against scheduling it to coincide with the August primary. That decision sparked concern among supporters of the petition, with one member saying it's people's right to vote. The board has yet to determine a new date for the special election. Meanwhile, the district is facing financial challenges that may require budget cuts of $2 to $3 million. 4:42 as we go from local news to international here on the afternoon news service on WDEV FM and AM. Cuba's powerful Communist Party approved an emergency economic package featuring unprecedented free market measures aimed at opening up Cuba's economy as pressure from the Trump administration and the European Union heightens. The document has not been made public yet. It will be submitted to Cuba's National Assembly. It envisions expanding opportunities for private enterprise, greater autonomy for municipalities and state-owned companies, and measures to attract additional foreign investment, including from Cubans living abroad. In recent days, residents in several Havana neighborhoods have staged protests, banging pots and pans as power outages spread across the island. Emergency services rushed to the scene of a collision today between two trains north of London, England. Photos on social media show victims with bandages around their head. The trains collided south of Bedfordshire on lines connecting St. Pancras Station in central London to towns in central England. Bedfordshire fire and rescue crews responded. It was reported at 6:45 p.m. local time, and emergency services have not released any information on casualties. Images of the aftermath appear to show two damaged trains that were still on the tracks. The Times of London newspaper reported Bedford hospital staff had been alerted to possibly expect as many as 50 injured people. That is some international news here on the stations of Radio Vermont. We'll check your forecast right after this.
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0: Hi, your forecast from the National Weather Service reads like this. It's going to be a showery sort of weekend for this afternoon. A chance of showers and some thunderstorms possible, mostly cloudy, high near 72. And a bit breezy, west wind 10 gusting up to 25 miles per hour. Tonight, showers and thunderstorms, a low around 52. On Saturday, a chance of showers, and then afternoon showers and possibly a thunderstorm with a high near 70. Saturday night, showers, low near 53. Sunday, showers and then possibly a thunderstorm through the midday, and then more showers in the late afternoon, a high near 75. Sunday night, partly cloudy with a low near 53, and then showers likely Monday, a partly sunny day with a high near 76, and Tuesday partly sunny with a chance of showers and a high near 77 degrees. Outside the Knapp Airport in Berlin, it is 68 degrees, and right now in Waterbury, mostly cloudy and 70. As we turn next to the folks at Waterbury Sports, right across from the fire station on South Main Street in Waterbury and at WaterburySportsVT.com. 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
4: Afternoon, Lee. How you doing?
0: Good. Are you going to tell us anything about how do we can deal with all these showers?
4: I mean, it's a tough forecast to hear, Lee. I'm not going to lie to you. But, you know, I don't even know if I can call this, you know, a rosy outlook. But we do have rain jackets at Waterbury Sports. We have lots of rain jackets, ponchos, all kinds of stuff like that. Waterproof footwear if you need it. Boy, that's a tough one.
0: Yeah, okay. So, again, if you need a bit of rain gear, Waterbury Sports can help you with that. Of course, Waterbury Sports can help you with just about whatever your activity may be over the course of the summer.
4: Yeah, absolutely. We're getting geared up for the summer for people to be able to, you know, we know people are going to be coming in for bathing suits as the season arrives, as well as goggles and other swimwear, which you may want some of that this weekend just to keep the eyes clear while you're out in the rain. Likewise, lots of camping gear has been rolling out. We've been filling up that section full of camping gear because we know people are going to be getting out and doing a lot of camping. I know a lot of our staff are making plans to go out, and I've got plans for later in the summer to go out. And so you need all the little items, camp fuel, that kind of stuff, you know, maybe a new tent or a new sleeping bag. Maybe you're sending your kids away for sleepaway camp for the first time and you actually need to get them outfitted. We got all that stuff.
0: All right, so right there on the South Main Street in Waterbury, and of course we're in primetime bike season, so if folks need a tune-up or, you know, if you take a digger out there and all of a sudden you need a little repair on your bike, you got some guys there that can handle that.
4: Yeah, they've been doing a great job, and if we don't have the parts in stock, because, you know, it's one of those funny things that back in the day you used to be able to have just about all kinds of parts that you would need in stock in a shop like ours, and nowadays there's just so many more different things with the different kinds of bikes that it's less and less common to have all those parts in stock and more common that we have to order things. But what's great is a lot of those parts we can order either next day or 2 days. So, you know, 2-3 days, you will have everything you need for your bike. So even though there are fewer parts that we are able to stock nowadays, we still can get our turnaround times for a bike repair within a week pretty easily, which is awesome because we know, you know, when the weather does turn nice, you want to have your bike. You want to have it ready, ready to go.
0: And disc golf season, I mean, you've got a huge collection, and I'm kind of a newbie when it comes to disc golf, but, you know, you need a couple of different discs depending on what kind of throw you're trying to put out there, and so you've got, I think of like the golf bag where you've got your irons, you've got your woods, you got your putter, and it's all the same sort of thing with disc golf.
4: Yeah, exactly. There's a little bit of everything. A lot of people like to try different discs depending on, you know, how hard you throw, how well you were able to throw, that kind of thing. You know, one of the things that's gotten really popular in the last couple years, Lee, is actually people like to play at night, and they play with glow discs. So think glow plastic, just like anything else. It's glow in the dark. Works the same way. You sort of leave it out in the sun during the day. You take it out at night, and your disc glows. And more sort of routine games and league games are happening at night because people just like doing it. You know, there's not as many people on the course. If you can imagine whipping a glowing disc through in the woods or out on an open field, pretty fun. People really like it, and it's just something different. So it's one more thing that we carry is a whole bunch of glow discs so that people can get out and do that.
0: Stop by and see Waterbury Sports. Caleb and the team are right there across in the fire station. And if you want to reach them by phone, it's 802-882-8595. 882-8595. 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Anything you want to leave us with today, Caleb?
4: No, just I hope that people are able to get out and enjoy whatever the weather they can. And, you know, if you need anything at the store or if you have any requests, come on in and just let us know. We really think of ourselves as the local sporting goods store that's going to try and have the things that our customers need, that the people want in our community. So we always welcome feedback. Come in and let us know.
0: All right, Caleb, thanks very much. Have a great weekend.
4: Thanks, you too, Lee.
0: 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It is 4:51 as we check traffic here. All right, so they're doing some work on the Champlain Parkway, and so they have advised that there are possible delays on I-189 and Shelburne Road due to the ongoing Champlain Parkway construction. Drivers should use alternate routes or allow some extra travel time. Right now in that area does not look especially slow, according to our traffic tracker. Also, this just came in moments ago. Route 15 in Jericho has both lanes obstructed in the area of River Road due to a crash. That incident is expected to last for the next hour or two, and updates will be provided as appropriate. And again, that is River Road. The River Road intersection is right there near the Browns River Middle School. And so in that area of Underhill, things are a little slow right now. Kind of hard to get around there. But if you were going to take Raceway Road, that might help you to get around that crash location. So if you're on Route 15, take Raceway Road there by the bank and head on around. And by the time you rejoin Route 15, you should be on the other side of that crash. And somebody will probably let you through at that point. So that's the other big incident going on the highways right now. 89 appears to be good just about everywhere from top to bottom. And the traffic is eased in the slowdown with the lane merger south of exit 11, so travel's looking pretty good through there. And I don't see any other major incidents or accidents, so should be good for a commute at this point tonight. Oh, one other point. Let me just check for those folks who are, that is, inbound to Vermont from the Lebanon, New Hampshire area. Speeds are slow as you approach the Connecticut River. There are law enforcement in the scene there. There's a hazard reported on the road. This accident, incident has been going on for about an hour. So northbound I-89, as you approach the Connecticut River, you can expect some delays in that area. All right, we are at 4:54, and we continue with national news on WDEV.

0: James Burroughs has died. Burroughs is a director and executive producer of the TV shows Cheers, Taxi, Friends, and Will and Grace. Quite a successful run of shows there. Burroughs got his start in television relatively late at the age of 35 in 1974, directing episodes of The Mary Tyler Moore Show, The Bob Newhart Show, and Laverne and Shirley. He co-created Cheers and directed all but 30 of the 273 episodes, plus Will and Grace, and multiple episodes of Frasier, Friends, Mike and Molly, and many other shows. So James Burroughs has died. He was born in 1940 in Los Angeles and moved to New York when he was 5 years old. He was 85 years of age. Also in national news right now, they have completed results for some of the Maine elections, and Democrat Hannah Pingree and Republican Bobby Charles will be the competitors in the run for the next governor of Maine. Pingree and Charles won their primaries after the June 9th contest advanced to ranked choice voting. In another ranked runoff in Maine, Democrat Matt Dunlap won the nomination in the 2nd Congressional District. Dunlap will face Republican, the state's former governor, Paul LePage, for a seat that Democrats are trying to hold in the fight for control of the U.S. House of Representatives. 4 minutes away from the top of the hour as we turn back to local and regional news on the afternoon news service on WDEV. 20-year-old Julian Henderson of Manchester, Connecticut, will remain in custody on $400,000 bail while facing drug trafficking charges in Vermont. He's pleaded not guilty to conspiracy to traffic cocaine and fentanyl. Henderson tried to flee during a police raid in May before he was found with a loaded handgun. Authorities seized more than 20 ounces of cocaine, about 10 grams of fentanyl, and a substantial amount of cash from the residents in their search. Connecticut resident Tayshawn Parkman faces similar charges and is held on the same bail amount. Both men could face sentences exceeding 100 years if convicted. The bail reduction was granted after a review hearing with the judge acknowledging Henderson's age and supportive family background while emphasizing the severity of the drug amounts involved. A vacant lot in downtown Newport, known as The Pit, is moving toward redevelopment after getting a $500,000 grant from the Northeastern Vermont Development Association. This area has remained untouched for a decade after being part of the state-run EB-5 Kingdom Con fraud scheme, which misappropriated more than $200 million in foreign investments. City officials say a $3 million infrastructure grant will facilitate upgrades to water and sewer lines. Newport's downtown economic development chair, Dave LaForce, says progress is moving quickly, with construction expected to begin next year. Renderings for the site are anticipated within the coming months. St. Johnsbury Police Chief Joel Pierce announced his resignation effective July 15th. Town Manager Justin Gibbs confirmed the resignation, saying Kevin Wilson will be the interim chief until a permanent replacement is appointed. Pierce has been on medical leave since January, according to the Caledonian Record. Governor Phil Scott signed H 938 into law, a measure aimed at reforming the state's homelessness response system. The law establishes the Vermont Homelessness Response Continuum with provisions for tailored services that accommodate individuals with disabilities. It includes flexible case management, extended time limits for those with complex needs, and a framework for accountability and housing assistance. The legislation allocates more than $82 million for the 2027 fiscal year to support shelter operations and rental assistance. While advocates like Brenda Siegel from End Homelessness Vermont praise the disability protections and the law's comprehensive nature, she expressed her concerns about limitations on hotel vouchers. The bill had bipartisan sponsorship and is seen by supporters as a move toward a more organized approach to addressing homelessness in the state. And Ralph Wright is dead. Wright was the longest tenured speaker of the Vermont House. He died Wednesday in Florida at the age of 91. Wright held the gavel in the House chamber from 1985 to 1994. WCAX News says the Democrat was known for running the House with an iron fist, commanding fear and respect from members on both sides of the aisle. He was voted out of offices in the local election in Bennington in 1994. Wright moved to Florida in 2000. Lee Cattell with you on the afternoon news service here on these locally owned and operated stations of Radio Vermont.
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2: News this hour from Town Hall. I'm John Scott. Further negotiations between the U.S. and Iran, while not taking place today, is scheduled, may be held soon as a ceasefire between Israel and Hezbollah has been announced. Salem Radio Network military analyst Colonel Robert Payan says that so far the ceasefire deal with Iran favors them.
3: The IRGC is running the game, and that they got a sweetheart deal out of Trump. If you look at the 14 elements of the MOU, they're all, in my estimation, very supportive of an Iranian positive outcome.
2: And Colonel McGinnis tells the Salem Radio Network that much of the Iran deal has yet to be determined.
3: If the president's primary goal, which he's articulated recently, is to make certain that Iran never has a nuclear weapon, then we have to wait a few weeks in order to ascertain whether or not that's going to come to fruition.
2: Retired Army Colonel Robert McGinnis. A new poll on what Americans think of President Trump's handling of Iran.
4: Even with President Donald Trump's suggesting that a deal with Iran to end the war had been reached, most Americans still disapprove of how he's handling the issue. About 65% of Americans surveyed by the Associated Press and the North Center for Public Affairs Research disapprove of how Trump is handling Iran. But when looking at just Republicans, only 28% are unhappy. The poll was fielded as Trump announced a deal with Iran and authorized an end to the U.S. naval blockade of the Strait of Hormuz. I'm Donna Water.
2: Just 12 hours after forming a short-lived tropical storm, Arthur degenerated into a remnant low, but its lingering moisture could still trigger redevelopment along the East Coast. The historic downpours prompted multiple flash flood emergencies. The Carolinas will be impacted through tonight. More on these stories from townhall.com.
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2: Major League Baseball's latest labor proposal includes barring teams from signing pre-college players.
6: Baseball owners propose banning high school players from signing with Major League teams, raising the age for international amateurs, and slashing the money spent on signing bonuses in negotiations for a new collective bargaining agreement Thursday. The amateur draft started in 1965. High schoolers have been eligible along with college players who are in or just finished their junior years. MLB cited increased revenue in college baseball as reasoning. The league says 75% of high schoolers signed from 2012 through 2019 did not reach the majors. I'm Geffen Coolball.
2: The 2026 U.S. Open shaping up to be a brutal test. High winds, a two-hour fog delay, those are the challenges already presented. Wyndham Clark leads by four in the second round. News at townhall.com. There's a new poll about healthcare affordability.
7: New data from the West Health Gallup Affordability Index shows that only half of U.S. adults could afford their healthcare and had access to quality care last year. Concerns about affording healthcare in the year ahead were also at a record high since tracking began in 2021. The survey conducted from October to December 2025 shows that inflation and rising healthcare costs were straining Americans even before healthcare cuts took effect this year. Many are worried they won't be able to pay for care. The findings show a decline in healthcare affordability across various demographics, including among younger adults, older adults, and women. Haya Pinjwani, Washington.
2: Then the average long-term U.S. mortgage rate fell this week. The benchmark 30-year fixed rate mortgage rate at 6.47% from 6.52% last week. That's according to mortgage buyer Freddie Mac. More of these stories at townhall.com.
0: 70 degrees and mostly cloudy outside the Radio Vermont studios. Updating in the world of sports right now. It's all over. And the United States men's national team has defeated Australia by a score of 2-0 today in Seattle. We'll have more on that in sports. Good afternoon. It is 5:05. The afternoon news service until 6 o'clock this evening here on WDEV FM and AM. Updating traffic, one lane of travel has been reopened on Route 15 in Jericho near River Road. There was an accident there a short time ago. The town of Richmond has a boil water notice in effect on Cochrane Road from addresses numbered 44 to 388. Also at 45 and 47 Round Church Road. The boil water notice is in place because of an unexpected water service line break related to the water line project on Cochrane Road. Customers of Richmond Water Resources, not mentioned in those addresses, do not have a boil water notice. The National Weather Service says two tornadoes touched down in Vermont Thursday, one in Lincoln and the other in Woodstock, where strong winds associated with the tornado took down trees and damaged homes off Echo Ledge Road, leaving a debris field behind. In the Northeast Kingdom, Route 114 in Norton is closed due to damage from heavy rain Thursday. Transportation officials expect Bridge 38 to be out of service for up to 2 weeks until a temporary structure is installed. Drivers are encouraged to take alternate routes using Routes 102 or 105. Signage and message boards are being placed along the detour. Police are investigating yet another bomb threat at the St. Johnsbury manufacturing business Weidman Electrical. Vermont troopers say a threat was found scrawled in a bathroom stall around 10:30 this morning. The facility was evacuated. Police searched the building. Nothing was found. Investigators say this is the fourth time something similar has happened in recent months, and they're investigating whether the threats are connected. Nothing out of the ordinary has been found in any of the searches. Anyone with information is asked to call the state police in St. Johnsbury or leave an anonymous tip online. Five people were arrested after a months-long narcotics investigation that ended with a drug bust on Thursday. At 7:30 a.m., St. Albans police searched homes on Lower Gilman Street in St. Albans and on Marie Drive in Highgate. They say they found narcotics, firearms, and drug packaging materials. The arrested are 43-year-old Christopher Kirby of St. Albans and 26-year-old Courtney Burns of Swanton, 37-year-old Demetrius Warner of the Bronx, and 35-year-old Lord Creighton of Woodhaven, New York, and 47-year-old Tyree Canty of Philadelphia, Pennsylvania. They all face drug charges. This Sunday, Burlington will mark the opening of the Champlain Parkway with a mile-long race for runners, the first event on the newly constructed road. This race is fully booked with more than 400 participants. It'll be staggered in five waves, according to Speed. Anthea Dexter, the director of Run Vermont, tells WCAX News, it's a unique opportunity for foot traffic before the parkway opens to vehicles on Monday. Following the race, Local Motion will host a final mile community bike ride on the parkway. This will also be the last chance for cyclists to traverse the new road before it is designated for cars. And 41 years ago today in 1985, several of Vermont's elected officials, including U.S. Senator Patrick Leahy, Congressman Jim Jeffords, and Governor Madeline Cunin, joined Environmental Protection Agency Administrator Lee Thomas for a hike up Camel's Hump for the purpose of demonstrating the impact of pollution from coal-burning power plants on the region's alpine forests. Lawmakers eventually formed a coalition among Northeast states that pushed forward congressional legislation aimed at limiting emissions that lead to acid rain. 509 traffic is next. Afternoon News Service, WDEV.
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9: My name is Dr. Brian Monnier, and I'm an orthopedic surgeon at Copley Hospital. What I enjoy most about working here is the connection to our community. I see my patients and colleagues on the trails, at the grocery store, or dropping my kids off at school. I've repaired a broken ankle and later discovered the patient's daughter teaches my children. I've helped a close friend recover from a serious skiing injury and stood beside him on his first day back on the slope. I truly enjoy these shared moments, and that's why I chose to work at Copley Hospital.
0: All right, out on the roads right now, Route 15 near River Road in Jericho. There is a crash scene. One lane is open at this time, but it is being billed as a major accident there. So be aware of some possible delays. There are law enforcement on the scene there. That is Route 15 near River Road, near the Browns River Middle School in Underhill. Also, Interstate 89 from the northern border in Highgate is moving along without incident. Everything looks good in the safety corridor. There were some reports of some possible delays off of 189 in U.S. Route 7 and Shelburne Road, but right now it looks like everything's moving along pretty well through there. Everything's good at exit 10 in Waterbury. There is a bit of traffic in the Stowe area around the village with a lot of people coming in for the weekend. And down south, 89 moves right through White River Junction without any problems. Northbound traffic coming into Vermont on 89 may find some slow traffic in the Lebanon area. Bumper-to-bumper traffic for about a mile or so through there where they're dealing with some construction. I-91, US 5, no problems up the Connecticut River Valley. And US 7 and 22A also clean and green at this time. 244-1777 if you have relevant travel information to share.
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In international news, we start in England. The Labour Party's Andy Burnham, who the AP is describing him as the popular mayor of Greater Manchester, has won a special election for a seat in Parliament and signaled that he will use it to challenge embattled Prime Minister Keir Starmer for leadership of the country. Starmer said he planned to fight for his job, but a growing number of colleagues are urging him to make a dignified exit. Burnham decisively won the seat of Makerfield in northwestern England over Rob Kenyon of the anti-immigration party Reform UK. Burnham's acceptance speech left no doubt that he wants to lead the country and not just be one of the more than 400 Labour lawmakers in the 650-seat House of Commons. Starmer congratulated Burnham, writing online that voters chose Labour's campaign of hope and optimism over division and hate, but the Prime Minister insisted he would fight any attempt to oust him. Israel and the Iran-backed Hezbollah militant group agreed to halt the heavy fighting in southern Lebanon that had threatened to unravel an interim agreement between the United States and Iran to end their war. Neither Israel nor Hezbollah immediately confirmed the truce. It came after a heavy exchange of fire killed 47 people in Lebanon and 4 Israeli soldiers. Hezbollah and Israel went to war shortly after the outbreak of the wider conflict, with Hezbollah firing rockets and drones at civilian communities in northern Israel, and Israel seizing large swaths of southern

0: and the defense of human rights. Now it will be revoked after Zelensky issued a decree naming a military unit of Ukraine's Special Operations Forces after the UPA, the Ukrainian Insurgent Army, which operated during the 1940s and 50s and is accused in Poland of mass killings. Naraki said his decision to revoke the honor did not mean Poland's support for Ukraine in its defense against Russia would decrease. Zelensky's decree said the designation was meant to restore the historical traditions of the national military and to recognize the unit's performance in defending Ukraine's territorial integrity and independence. 5:16 on the afternoon news service. We'll check your forecast after this.
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0: And your forecast for tonight. First, temperatures around the region right now in the 60s and 70s. And right now, 68 degrees in St. Johnsbury. And I'm not getting many other reports out there right now, but let's see. Around Waterbury right now, 69 degrees. And at the Knapp Airport in Berlin, overcast and 68 degrees. Your forecast calls for a mostly cloudy afternoon with a chance of showers and thunderstorms and a high near 72. Tonight, showers and thunderstorms, low near 52. For Saturday, a chance of showers and then in the afternoon, showers and possibly a thunderstorm, a high near 70. Saturday night, showers and a low near 53. On Sunday, showers in the morning, then showers and possibly a thunderstorm from midday through the afternoon, and then showers after that with a high near 75. Partly cloudy Sunday night, low in the low 50s. Showers are likely in the afternoon Monday, a partly sunny day, high in the mid-70s. Monday night, mostly cloudy, overnight showers likely, low in the mid-50s. Tuesday, partly sunny, a chance of afternoon showers, a high near 77. Wednesday, mostly sunny, and a high near 80. Then Thursday, partly sunny, showers likely, possibly a thunderstorm, and a high around 80 degrees. That is your forecast here on WDEV, FM, and AM. 519, we'll have national news next.
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Continuing on with national news on WDEV, horse carriage rides in Central Park in New York City are on hold until at least Tuesday, as safety protocols are being reviewed in the wake of a death of a young tourist who jumped from a runaway horse carriage. The administrative vice president

0: of Transport Workers Union Local 100 said in a statement that our hearts go out to the family of Romanch Mahajan, an 18-year-old who died after he got off the four-wheeled carriage as its horse sprinted through the park without the driver. Among the safety protocols to be reviewed are how to maintain control of the carriage horses at all times. Mahajan is believed to be the first person to die in a horse carriage accident since they were introduced in Central Park more than 150 years ago. Mahajan had traveled from India with his family to celebrate his recent high school graduation when the family decided to take a ride on one of the park's often photographed, richly decorated carriages, his father told the New York Times. The carriage driver hopped off to take a photograph of the family near a fountain when the horse suddenly bolted. Romanch's mother fell out of the carriage and the teen jumped out in an attempt to save her, according to his father. Two Democrats have secured the two slots for a special general election to fill out the remaining term of former California U.S. Representative Democrat Eric Swalwell, who resigned from Congress after sexual assault and misconduct allegations. State Senator Aisha Wahab and Melissa Hernandez, a Bay Area Rapid Transit director, advanced Thursday, getting the most votes in a crowded field to move on to the special general election on August 18th. Whoever wins the special election in August will fill Swalwell's seat through January. President Donald Trump gave the Medal of Honor to three veterans to honoring acts of heroism that saved lives and repelled enemy forces in Vietnam and Afghanistan. Trump bestowed the military's highest honor on Marine Corps Major James Capers, Jr. and Army Major Nicholas Dockery. He also awarded it posthumously to Marine Corps Colonel John Ripley, who died in 2008. At the ceremony, Trump said, "These are great men, great people. We thank you, and we will never, ever forget you." Capers is now 88 years old. He was honored for risking his life to ensure the safety of his fellow Marines after they were ambushed in Vietnam in 1967. Ripley was honored for a heroic effort to halt the advance of North Vietnamese forces by blowing up a crucial bridge in 1972. And Dockery, his platoon members were guarding a compound in Afghanistan's Kapisa province in 2012 when they were ambushed by about 150 Taliban fighters. He raced across open ground to rally his scattered team and then set out to find missing soldiers. It's 5:23. Sports is next. Afternoon News Service, WDEV.
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0: Afternoon News Service Sports. The United States has advanced to the knockout round of the World Cup after a 2-0 win over Australia. In play today, the U.S. had got to lead 11 minutes in on an own goal. Cameron Burgess was the last player to contact the ball before it went into the Aussie net. Cameron Burgess of Australia deflected in an own goal. And then Alex Freeman scored for the United States in the 43rd minute. Well, they went into the break up 2-0, and 2-0 was the final score. as the U.S. team moves on. Their next group play match will be on Thursday at 10 o'clock in Los Angeles against Turkey. Turkey will play tonight against Paraguay in an 11 o'clock start out in San Francisco. About to get underway at the top of the hour in Boston. Scotland taking on Morocco. Scotland opened up with a victory and Morocco with a draw. And then Brazil will take on Haiti tonight. That is an 8:30 start in Philadelphia. Brazil opened with a draw, and Haiti in their opening match were defeated. At the U.S. Open, continuing from Shinnecock Hills Golf Club in Southampton, New York, out on Long Island, Wyndham Clark was 1-under for the day and 7-under for the tournament. An opening round 64 gave him the lead, and he has maintained it. In fact, it is a four-shot lead right now for Clark. Four shots back are Matt Fitzpatrick, Sam Burns, Xander Schauffele, and Sam Stevens. 2-under par, Colin Morikawa and Benjamin James. And the group of golfers at 1-under par include Rory McIlroy and Woodstock, Vermont's Keegan Bradley. They are tied for 8th right now. Just 13 golfers are below par in the U.S. Open, which has about 156 competitors in it. And just 13 of them are beating par at that course right now. But Wyndham Clark has been sensational for the first 36 holes. Some Major League Baseball action this afternoon. Friday matinee at Wrigley Field in Chicago, and the Cubs were enjoying a big victory over the Blue Jays. Oh, Lord. 16-2 was the final score. The catcher for the Cubbies hit a grand slam in the first inning. That was Chris Carson Kelly, first inning grand slam. He wound up with 6 runs batted in on the day. And Suzuki, the designated hitter, went 3-for-5, scored a couple and drove in a couple, as just about every player in the starting lineup for the Cubs had at least one hit as they crushed the Blue Jays, who were a little soft in Chicago after sweeping 3 straight in Boston. Everything else in the major leagues is under the lights tonight. White Sox at Tigers, Reds at Yankees, the Nationals are at the Rays. And let's see, the Orioles are at the Dodgers. That's a late night start there. And let's see, where are the New York Mets tonight? I don't see them on the schedule. It's unusual to have a Friday night off, but maybe that's the case. In racing, the Thunder Road Race last night was rained out, and they have rescheduled almost all of last night's show for Sunday, August 9th. But the main event, the race number 1 of the Myers Container Triple Crown Series for the Lenny Shewan Apparel Flying Tigers, has been moved into the Sunday card for the Mickelson's RV Memorial Day Classic, which has been rescheduled to this coming Sunday, June 21st, or Father's Day. So I guess we could call it the Father's Day Classic, and they have added the big Flying Tiger feature to the Sunday show. The Tennessee Titans have reportedly agreed to a record-setting contract extension with defensive lineman Jeffrey Simmons, worth more than $105 million. That is going to make Simmons the highest-paid defensive tackle in NFL history. Jonathan Toews, the longtime Chicago Blackhawks star and 3-time Stanley Cup winner, is retired after 16 NHL seasons. He captained the Blackhawks to 3 Stanley Cup titles and helped Canada win 2 Olympic gold medals. Jonathan Toews is retiring after 16 seasons in the National Hockey League. And that's a look at sports here on WDEV FM and AM. The Red Sox are in Seattle tonight taking on the Mariners. Red Sox are struggling, 29-43 on the year, 9-10 pregame, 10-10 first pitch. Ranger Suarez will start for Boston this evening. He's 2-3 with a 3.2 earned run average. He's been fairly solid. The pitching hasn't been the problem for the Red Sox. It's been finding some scoring offense, and we'll see what they can do tonight. But doesn't look like on paper an easy task. Bryce Miller for the Mariners is 3-0. With a 1.5 earned run average so far this season, so he has been stingy. 9:10 pregame right here on these stations. And that's sports. It's 5:30 on this Friday afternoon.
3: To a birthday party. It's the 4th annual birthday picnic, and all are welcome to attend. This year we're going to celebrate the birth of America and the founding of the unalienable right to life. 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
5: With SRN News, I'm John Scott. Tropical Storm Arthur, the first named storm of the 2026 hurricane season, weakened below the threshold of a tropical storm now, according to the National Hurricane Center. But the system has created coastal hazards across the Carolina beaches. Coastal areas expected to experience hazardous conditions through tonight. Talks between the U.S. and Iran called off after intense fighting between Israel and Hezbollah in southern Lebanon. The cancellation of talks raised questions about the initial agreement to end the war in Iran. Officials say Israel and the terrorist group Hezbollah later agreed to a ceasefire. The U.S. and Australia World Cup action being played in Seattle. U.S. leads 2-0. And today is Juneteenth, the federal holiday. Wall Street is closed. This is SRN News.
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0: on Wall Street, markets were closed today for the Juneteenth holiday. On the commodities market, crude oil finished the week down $73 at $4,173 an ounce. Silver down $1.41 at $64.91, and crude oil up 69 cents at $76.54 a barrel. European markets were open today. The FTSE in London off 0.3. The CAC 40 in Paris down 0.6. And the DAX in Germany was down about 0.2%. We'll have more business news coming up in the coming up Monday. But this in, Southwest Airlines announced a partnership with Amazon Web Services to shift fully to a cloud-based, artificial intelligence-driven operation by 2028. 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We'll have more business news coming up on Monday when the markets reopen here on WDEV. It is 5:35, and we'll get back with more business news, local news, after this.
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0: The afternoon news service continues on WDEV with more local and regional news. This Sunday, Burlington will mark the opening of the Champlain Parkway with a mile-long race for runners. The first event on the newly constructed road, the race is fully booked with over 400 participants. It'll be staggered in five waves, according to Speed. Anthea Dexter, the director of Run Vermont, tells WCAX News it's a unique opportunity for foot traffic before the parkway opens to vehicles on Monday. Following the race, Local Motion will host a final mile community bike ride on the parkway. This will also be the last chance for cyclists to traverse the new road before it is designated for cars. A severe storm struck Woodstock Thursday, causing damage to the Mountain Creamery. Employees inside described the storm as intense, with high winds and heavy debris. Employee Tiffany Miller said they lost the use of the walk-in freezer and the building sustained roof damage. The storm caused power outages in the area, but the Mountain Creamery remains open, using power from a business next door. The storm's impact extended beyond the creamery, with reports of additional damage in the region. In fact, Woodstock was leading the state with the most power outages. That is not the case as of this hour. Bridgewater has the most outages, 476, and Woodstock, which at the top of the show in the 4 o'clock hour had about 1,500 outages, now all but 150 have been restored. Plymouth has 76 outages, and there's some sort of outages issue in St. Albans Town. Right now, there are 60 without power. 14 residents of Richmond and all of the rest of the communities without power are all in the single digits at this time. New York City Mayor Zohran Mamdani held a rally in Brooklyn Thursday with Vermont U.S. Senator Bernie Sanders, where he promoted a group of Democratic congressional candidates ahead of New York's primary elections. Thousands attended the event, where Mamdani emphasized the need for the Democratic Party to represent working class interests, saying the Democratic Party must change. The candidates he supports advocate for abolishing ICE and addressing international issues like the ongoing conflict in Gaza. Mamdani's endorsements have drawn attention and criticism from establishment Democrats, largely due to potential primary matches with incumbent representatives. House Minority Leader Hakeem Jeffries has been actively campaigning for the incumbents. A truck overturned Thursday on Elm Street in Woodstock, bringing down power lines. The vehicle was carrying an industrial air compressor when it veered off the road and rolled down an embankment near a river. Diesel fuel spilled into the water, but emergency crews worked to contain the leak. The driver of the truck declined medical treatment. The incident followed a day of severe weather in the Woodstock area that may have contributed to the accident. The Vermont Supreme Court heard arguments Thursday about Governor Phil Scott's mandate for state employees to return to in-office work 3 days a week. This policy, initiated last fall, aims to improve collaboration and services after many employees got to work remotely during the pandemic response. The Vermont State Employees Association says the order breached union regulations. Jonathan Rose, representing the state, emphasized the need for in-person work, but Alfred Gordon O'Connell, representing the union, referred to the governor's logic as circular and elusive. Governor Scott requested a pause on a Labor Relations Board ruling that might allow reimbursements for employee expenses related to office returns, pending the Supreme Court's decision. And the governor announced the signing of S-325, a bill that repeals portions of Act 181 related to housing development. Speaking at a news conference, Scott expressed his appreciation for the lawmakers' decision, but emphasized the need for greater balance in legislative representation. He noted that the repeals only came about after significant public pushback against some policies, specifically the opposition to the Clean Heat Standard. Scott criticized the legislature for not passing more of his housing proposals, saying that the current permitting process makes home construction costly and inaccessible for many Vermonters. His remarks come following a shift in legislative power after the 2024 elections, which saw the Democrats lose their supermajority in the House. Scott was joined by Senator Scott Beck and local business owner Becky Castle in highlighting the importance of continuing to listen to rural communities in regards to legislative efforts. And the Central Vermont Career Center, the CVCC, held its graduation ceremony Thursday, celebrating the achievements of students pursuing career-oriented education. Director Jody Emerson said the aim of providing education that works was the important and main goal of the Career Center. The event highlighted the importance of vocational training and its role in preparing students for their future careers. 542.
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0: In international news, the Austrian-Canadian billionaire and automotive business founder Frank Stronach was found guilty of sexual assault and indecent assault of two women decades ago. Stronach is 93. He's been accused of alleged incidents involving seven complainants and pleaded not guilty to 12 charges. Ontario Superior Court Justice Anne Malloy found Stronach guilty on two charges related to two complainants. Stronach became one of Canada's wealthiest people by creating auto parts giant Magna in his garage in 1957. He also founded the Stronach Group, a company that specializes in horse racing. Stronach resigned as Magna's chairman in 2011 and founded his own political party in his native Austria the following year. A British court sent two men to prison for setting fire to a property linked to British Prime Minister Keir Starmer in a plot that AP reports is orchestrated by a mysterious Russian-speaking figure. Ukrainian national Roman Larinovich, 22 years old, and 27-year-old Romanian citizen Stanislav Karpiuch were imprisoned for 7 years and 2 years, respectively, after being found guilty of conspiracy to damage property by fire. The men targeted a car and two properties linked to Starmer over 3 nights in May of last year on the orders of a Russian-speaking figure going by the name of L. Money. The identity of L. Money was never revealed and they were not charged. Judge Neil Garnham said Larinovich was a useful idiot, a fool, who could be manipulated to his handler's advantage. The court heard that Karpiuch was a middleman tasked with facilitating payment, which never came, and recruiting someone to film the fires. Commander Dominic Murphy has said previously that the plot fits the description of Russian state-backed sabotage. The Taiwanese top diplomat in the United States says Taiwan needs to purchase American weapons to ensure its self-defense in the face of a growing threat from China. He said he has seen no change in Washington's policy toward Taiwan, a self-governing island that China is claiming as its own. A $14 billion arms sale package to Taiwan is still in limbo after President Trump returned from Beijing in May and said he had discussed the proposal in great detail with Chinese leader Xi Jinping, heightening anxieties in Taiwan and raising concerns among lawmakers on Capitol Hill. Like most countries, the United States does not officially recognize Taiwan as a country. China prohibits any state it has diplomatic relations with from having formal ties with Taipei, but the U.S. is Taiwan's strongest informal backer and arms provider. And emergency services rushed to the scene of a collision between two trains north of London this afternoon that killed at least one person. A passenger reported that he was thrown forward by the impact and saw fellow travelers with broken bones and bloody injuries. Both trains were traveling south to London St. Pancras Station when they collided outside Bedford. Emergency services deployed resources to the scene, including an air ambulance and a hazardous incident team. The RMT union, which represents railway workers, said it was monitoring the situation, and at the moment there are no other details on that crash. It is 5:47. We continue on WDEV with your forecast, calling for on this Friday evening, showers and thunderstorms this evening with a low around 52. For Saturday, a chance of showers in the morning and then showers, possibly a thunderstorm afternoon with a high near 70. For Saturday night, showers, a low near 53. On Sunday, showers in the morning and then showers and possibly a thunderstorm through the afternoon, and then in the late afternoon, showers with a high near 75. Sunday night, partly cloudy, a low near 53. Monday, showers in the afternoon likely, high near 76. Showers likely Monday night, a low near 55. Tuesday, partly sunny, chance of some midday showers, a high near 77. And then Wednesday, mostly sunny, period, with a high near 80 degrees. 69 at the Knapp Airport, 68 in Waterbury, and that is your forecast here on WDEV FM and AM. Let's get some news from NASCAR. Nope, beg your pardon. The producer wasn't ready for me for that call, so hang on one moment. Let's try that again.
1: 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I'm Susie Armstrong. The story next on NASCAR Today.
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1: Naval Base Coronado is going to be difficult on several levels for NASCAR Cup Series drivers as they figure out the 3.4-mile circuit. One of the series' better road racers, A.J. Allmendinger, is ready for the challenge. The colleague racing pilot from California explained the team's game plan on the tight course confines.
6: On a racetrack like that, it's just being aggressive and not overstepping the line, because you know if you overstep the line, you're going to pay a penalty in practice, and we definitely can't do that, but we'll be fine. You know, I mean, I think at the end of the day, it's about having kind of what we do every weekend. You have the ultimate goal is always to win the race, but you also got to have a realistic goal.
1: I'm Susie Armstrong. 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
0: 5:50 on this Friday afternoon, and a word just in from Jericho or Underhill, Route 15 area. Both lanes of travel have reopened after the crash along Route 15 near the intersection of River Road. So once again, things are starting to loosen up there. There's still a little bit of traffic in queue, but that has started to move once again. So that crash scene is clearing. 89 is pretty good from the northern border all the way through the safety corridor, right past exit 10 in Waterbury and on through to White River Junction. 89 looks good. And northbound slowness into Vermont from New Hampshire also appears to have eased at this time. So looks like clean and green along Interstate 89 for our listening area. One note up in Norton. There is a bridge that is out up there in the Northeast Kingdom that has led to an announcement of some delays there. So you're asked to use alternate routes as you move through that area. But that is bridge number 38 in Norton. It is near Lake Station Road. And so you are encouraged to find an alternate route around that area as well. So that's a bridge along Route 114 in Norton. That it's going to be a little while before they put a temporary replacement bridge on in that area. All other roads in our listening area appear to be without incident at this time. And this is the afternoon news service on WDEV, FM, and AM. Also, power is getting restored through much of the state after topping out around 22,000 outages during the most intense part of the storm yesterday, down to about 800 or so customers without power, Bridgewater with about 500, and Woodstock with about 150. And beyond that, everybody's in the double digits or single digits if there are any power outages in your respective community. It is 5:52 as we continue with national news on WDEV. The U.S. national men's soccer team advanced to the knockout round at the World Cup despite not having injured forward Christian Pulisic available. They beat Australia 2-0. Last time the Americans served as World Cup hosts in 1994, They advanced by being one of the best third-place teams and then went on to lose to eventual champion Brazil in their next match, which was in the round of 16. Polišic missed Friday's match because of a calf injury. Alex Freeman, the youngest player on the team at the age of 21 and the son of Super Bowl champion Antonio Freeman, gave the Americans a 2-0 lead in the 43rd minute off a set piece. Freeman headed in a deflected shot for his first career World Cup goal. The U.S. took a 1-0 lead in the 11th minute after a run down the left sideline by Falerin Balogun, who directed a centering pass towards striker Ricardo Pepe. The ball never reached Pepe. It deflected off Australian defender Cameron Burgess into the Socceroos net for an own goal. It put the United States up for a lead that they had the entire game. 2-0. The next game for the United States will be against Turkey this coming Thursday night in Los Angeles. In Ohio, the Sixth Circuit Court of Appeals has ruled that the Buckeye State's law requiring children under 16 to get parental consent to use social media apps must be restored. The decision comes as a blow to NetChoice, which has won court victories against identical digital identification laws in states that include Arkansas, Louisiana, and Georgia. The trade group represents TikTok, Snapchat, Meta, and other tech behemoths. They say the Ohio decision went against clear national consensus and that it intended to keep fighting. They say that Paul Task, the director of NetChoice Litigation Center, said, "An unconstitutional law protects no one, and we remain focused on ensuring the First Amendment rights of Ohioans are protected." The legal team for Luigi Mangione told a judge that he will no longer be asserting a psychiatric defense at his state murder trial for the killing of United Healthcare CEO Brian Thompson. The retraction came just a day after Mangione's lawyers told Judge Gregory Caro that they plan to pursue a defense involving claims that the 28-year-old Ivy League graduate was suffering from extreme emotional disturbance at the time of the killing in December of 2024. Shots were fired in Times Square in New York on Thursday. Tourists and bystanders scrambled for cover as several gunshots were fired. Police say a suspect was quickly chased down. The fire department reported no one was taken to a hospital and no other details were released. A webcam video shows at least two people in black clothing step into the crowded intersection and open fire with what appear to be handguns. Panicked bystanders can be seen scrambling to get away or duck for cover as the suspects ran away down the street. The shooting took place around 3:40 in the afternoon after the parade for the NBA champion New York Knicks filled the streets of Lower Manhattan. Local and regional news to take us to the top of the hour here on WDEV FM and AM. In East Montpelier, a petition signed by more than 500 voters in the Washington Central Unified Union School District is pushing for a special election to amend the district's Articles of Agreement about school closures. The petition, submitted Monday, seeks to ensure that votes on school closures are district-wide decisions. During a school board meeting Wednesday, legal counsel indicated the board is legally required to schedule the election within 60 days, but board members voted 6-5 against scheduling it to coincide with the August primary. The decision sparked concern among supporters of the petition, with one member saying it's people's right to vote. The board is yet to determine a new date for the special election. Meanwhile, the district is facing financial challenges that may require budget cuts of $2 to $3 million. A vacant lot in downtown Newport, known as The Pit, is moving toward redevelopment following a $500,000 grant from the Northeastern Vermont Development Association. This area has remained untouched for a decade after being part of the state-run EB-5 Kingdom Con fraud scheme, which misappropriated over $200 million in foreign investments. City officials say a $3 million infrastructure grant will facilitate upgrades to water and sewer lines. Newport's downtown economic development chair, Dave LaForce, says construction is expected to begin next year. Renderings for the site are anticipated within the coming months. St. Johnsbury Police Chief Joel Pierce announced his resignation effective July 15th. Town manager Justin Gibbs confirmed the resignation, saying that Kevin Wilson will be the interim chief until a permanent replacement is appointed. Pierce has been on medical leave since January, according to the Caledonian Record. And Ralph Wright is dead. Wright was the longest tenured speaker of the Vermont House. He died Wednesday in Florida at the age of 91. Wright held the gavel in the House chamber from 1985 to 1994. WCAX News says the Democrat was known for running the House with an iron fist, commanding fear and respect from members on both sides of the aisle. He was voted out of office in local elections in Bennington in 1994. Wright moved to Florida in 2000. Coming up tomorrow morning, it is the Trading Post and Joel Nashman with the Saturday Morning News Service here on WDEV starting at 6 o'clock. Trading Post at 6:40. You're invited to call in and put up items for sale. Tell us what you want to buy, what you're looking for. If you want to give something away or promote an upcoming event, it's all fair game. And Brent Curtis in with the bonus Trading Post in the 8 o'clock hour. Music to go to the dump by at 9. And In the Garden with Peter Burke coming up tomorrow morning at 10.
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8: News this hour from Town Hall. I'm Keith Peters in Washington. There are hopes Friday that a new truce between Israel and Hezbollah sticks.
9: Israel and the Hezbollah militant group agreed on Friday to renew their ceasefire after fighting postponed Iran-US talks in Switzerland. Word of the ceasefire coming from two regional officials and a US official. The truce was mediated by Qatar, the US and Iran, the regional officials say. Both Israel and Hezbollah have not immediately commented. Talks between the US and Iran have been called off after intense fighting between Israel and Hezbollah in southern Lebanon, raising questions about an initial agreement to end the war in Iran. I'm Charles de Ledesma.
8: British Prime Minister Keir Starmer says he will fight attempts by rival Andy Burnham to oust him from office. Correspondent Bernie Bennett reports.
10: Starmer says he will not walk away and will run in a leadership contest if one is triggered. Burnham, the mayor of Greater Manchester, won a seat in Parliament in a special election and is looking to replace Starmer as leader of the Labour Party and the country. Burnham's victory speech left no doubt that he wants to lead the country. Burnham has led Manchester since 2017, overseeing rapid regeneration for the city where the Industrial Revolution was forged. He's pledging to repeat his success on a national scale. Bernie Bennett reporting.
8: A new AP NORC poll finds that President Trump's approval on Iran remained low at 34%, even as a deal to reopen the Strait of Hormuz and restart negotiations materialized. The survey was conducted June 11th through 17th, just after Trump called off threats to escalate the war with Iran. Respondents answered as Trump announced a deal with Iran and authorized an end to the U.S. naval blockade in the Strait of Hormuz. The poll concluded just before the deal was signed Wednesday. More at townhall.com.
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8: An ancient oak tree has died.
14: Here's Robin Hood's tree, the major oak at Edwinstone. It's been well looked after and surprisingly still lives in excellent shape in Sherwood Forest.
15: A report by British Movie Tone from more than half a century ago. But now that 1,200-year-old major oak is believed to have died.
16: They go into drought stress, so even a healthy tree would be feeling the pressures of those long, prolonged periods of dry.
15: Chloe Ryder with the Royal Society for the Protection of Birds. The flocks of human visitors to Sherwood Forest have compressed the soil around the Robin Hood tree, hindering rain from reaching its roots. And this spring, its gnarled limbs and sprawling canopy failed to sprout leaves. However, it will remain a natural monument and support the forest's ecosystem. I'm Ben Thomas.
8: News and analysis always available at townhall.com. From Washington, I'm Keith Peters. Major League Baseball's latest labor proposal includes barring teams from signing pre-college players. We hear the latest on the story from sports correspondent Gethin Coolball reporting.
17: Baseball owners propose banning high school players from signing with major league teams, raising the age for international amateurs, and slashing the money spent on signing bonuses in negotiations for a new collective bargaining agreement Thursday. The amateur draft started in 1965. High schoolers have been eligible along with college players who are in or just finished their junior years. MLB cited increased revenue in college baseball as reasoning. The league says 75% of high schoolers signed from 2012 through 2019 did not reach the majors. I'm Gethin Coolball.
8: 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From Washington, I'm Keith Peters.
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19: We need to take into consideration all of these other metrics. It's not just about GDP. It's not just about getting the cheapest, most profitable AI companies. It's like, what is actually serving Canadians? What is actually serving citizens and communities, protecting our environment and so on? These are also important considerations, and they need to be part of our AI strategy.

0: Tech Won't Save Us, made in partnership with The Nation magazine. I'm your host, Maris Marks, and this week my guest is Hadrian Mertens Kirkwood. Hadrian is a senior researcher and political economist at the Canadian Center for Policy Alternatives. Obviously, we talk a lot about what happens in the United States on this show, with occasional conversations about Europe and some other parts of the world too, but I figured it was a good time to have a check-in on what is going on in Canada. Mark Carney has been prime minister now for over a year. He has a very different orientation toward the tech industry than his predecessor, Justin Trudeau. And we're finally starting to see some of his own tech policies, or at least his approach to tech policy, be revealed, right? You know, start to get some meat on the bones. Some meat still needs to be added, but we'll see how that goes over time. And I figured it was a good time to have Hadrian on because Mark Carney and his AI minister, Evan Solomon, recently announced their AI strategy, right? You know, they were starting to put out the idea of how they are going to approach AI, how they see this integrating into the Canadian economy, and the types of ways that they are going to try to promote its use. I think for me, it's very clear that this is a very industry-oriented and industry-focused policy. And in part, that is because industry has been very involved in the process of putting it together. But it's also just the fact that this is how Mark Carney thinks about AI and thinks about this technology. For him, it's very much about engagement and adoption, and far less about thinking about the harms that can arise from the use of generative AI and chatbots in particular. And I think one of the things that is important to note about the strategy is that, kind of outwardly, a lot of the discussion is around chatbots and generative AI, right? The notion of adoption is around these more, you know, immediate and recent instantiations of artificial intelligence, right, of AI tech. But as Hadrian explains, there's actually a lot in this policy about the adoption of, you know, artificial intelligence in a more mundane way, artificial intelligence in the means of what it meant a number of years ago, you know, in terms of like, you know, predictive software and things like that, and trying to think about the different ways that, you know, sectors might be made more efficient through the rollout of digital technology and AI systems that are not so much chatbots and image generators, but the types of things that we meant, you know, when we talked about AI a number of years ago, you know, algorithmic decision making and the like. So, yeah, I think that this is a very insightful conversation about what is going on in Canada, how the approach of the Canadian government very much mirrors what we're seeing in many other governments as well when it comes to the adoption of AI and kind of the government focus on trying to attract AI and tech investment into Canada, just as we see in the UK and France and so many other countries. We also talk a bit about what we're already seeing in the rollout and how the idea that generative AI in particular and AI more broadly is supposed to deliver more efficiency and productivity isn't necessarily reflected in what we have seen so far, particularly with these chatbots, and that there could actually be a lot more drawbacks that come with adopting them that we should be paying a lot more attention to, but that the government doesn't seem to want to talk very much about. So this is a fascinating conversation. I was really happy to have Hadrian on the show. If you do enjoy it, make sure to leave a 5-star review on your podcast platform of choice. 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
1: Hey, Paris. Thanks for having me.
0: Absolutely. It's great to have you on the show. It's been a while since I've done a Canadian-focused episode, but with the new AI strategy from the federal government, I figured, you know, it's a good time to do it. And, you know, who better to talk to but you, who, you know, has been looking really closely into these issues. You know, before we get to the AI strategy specifically, I wonder more broadly what you make of how Mark Carney's government has been approaching, you know, tech policy and AI specifically, you know, over the past year or so that he has been in office now. Like, what really stands out to you about their approach to tech?
1: I mean, the most obvious thing, and it was immediately obvious in the way that Mark Carney and the federal government talked about AI shortly after getting elected last year, and it was very evident in their new strategy, which is that they're very ideologically committed to AI adoption. Now, that doesn't mean they're totally out to lunch or that they're wrong, but the way that Mark Carney talks about it is we must adopt AI sort of for its own sake. And the assumption is, there's all sorts of assumptions, that that'll lead to productivity gains and improvements in public services and all sorts of other stuff, but there's not really a lot of evidence. It's largely taken on faith. And that's also not unique to Carney in Canada, right? We're seeing that narrative all around the world, this assumption that if only we could adopt AI, and if we do it quickly and we do it urgently, we'll see all these benefits. So that's definitely been the overarching theme. I think more recently, because when the federal government started talking like that a year ago, they did get pushback from people saying, well, what about the costs? What about the risks and the harms? And the big theme over the last 6 months has really been about trust. How can we build trust in AI in Canada, but not trust for its own sake, trust as a means to an end? If we can only build trust, then surely Canadians and Canadian businesses will want to adopt AI. So those have really been the big themes from Carney.
0: Yeah, I think that's really well said. And it stood out to me when they were giving the press conference on the release of this AI strategy, you know, last week as we're talking, you know, Mark Carney was asked about his personal views on AI. And he was kind of like, you know, trust is important, but I'm focused on engagement and adoption. And I was like, yeah, that kind of sums it all up, right? How his focus on this is really about getting people to use AI because he believes in it.
1: He really does. And it's funny. I mean, trust is one of those obstacles, frankly, to adoption, the way they talk about it. The other obstacle is literacy. So the way the federal government is talking about AI is Canada is lagging on AI adoption. And if only people knew more about AI and trusted it more, then this adoption gap would disappear and we would catch up and everything would be okay. And I think if you ask most Canadians, those wouldn't be their top two issues. It's not just about lacking literacy in AI or not trusting the software. It's like there's pretty fundamental concerns that remain unaddressed.
0: Yeah, absolutely. And I want to come back to that, but I want to talk a bit about what we've seen for the past year or so to start off. And I feel like, you know, Mark Carney and his AI minister, Evan Solomon, have been talking a lot about AI, obviously, and you know, the need to adopt it. And they have certainly been, you know, increasingly showing that in the public sector, right, in trying to roll out AI tools within different government departments. What have we been seeing in, you know, what the public sector, what the government itself has been doing with AI adoption over the past year?
1: So in some respects, it's been a kind of targeted approach. So we know, for example, that the federal government has developed this tool called CanChat, and it's supposed to be the kind of public version of Copilot or whatever. It's an internal chatbot. I have lots of friends in the public service. They talk about CanChat as basically being directly in or completely inferior to the commercially available models. And so they would rather use, if they're going to use a chatbot, they'd rather use ChatGPT. But of course, the idea behind something like CanChat is it is proprietary, it is, you know, domestically controlled. So it checks those boxes, but it's not necessarily actually, you know, helping the public service. But the point is that there's an attempt to build these purpose-built public service tools. But there's also a kind of broader push, and we see this beyond the government, where the federal government is saying, we just want adoption. We kind of want adoption for its own sake. We want businesses to adopt AI. We want, you know, public institutions to adopt AI. We want individuals to adopt AI and try it out and kind of see what works. Let's start experimenting. And I don't actually think that's inherently wrong. We should be experimenting with new technology. But again, it's the sort of ideological belief that it will inherently lead to productivity. And here's where we run into problems, because the federal government in its budget last fall really cut the size of the public service. So we're expecting, you know, upwards of 40,000 layoffs from the federal government. And the way they talk about it is, you know, don't worry, because we're adopting AI. And so any, you know, loss in personnel will not necessarily lead to worse services. That is taken on faith. And that's what worries me. It's one thing to say, hey, public servants, let's experiment with AI tools, especially, you know, domestic tools. Maybe we can find some productivity gains. And then potentially we could restructure the government once we've proven that these tools work. But we're seeing the move the other way. We're saying we assume that the productivity will come. We're going to start laying off people now and hope nothing breaks. And that just strikes me as a very dangerous way to run a government.
0: Yeah, I completely agree. And especially

0: real business to say you have to use AI because it's cutting edge. That is a solution in search of a problem. And so what these firms are finding is, well, we actually don't know what problem this technology is solving. And so it's costing us a lot of money and it's not doing anything measurable. And so really that's kind of an institutional failure. It's a cultural failure. It's, again, this assumption that AI inherently is productive without actually having kind of systems or evidence to support that.
1: Yeah, when the government was talking about needing more small and medium-sized businesses to adopt AI, I was kind of thinking to myself, like, okay, what is the goal of this? Like, what is the outcome that is being sought? Like, are we just going to see more like AI-generated ads in like small restaurants and coffee shops and stuff because they need to adopt AI for some reason because the government wants them to? Like, you know, maybe there's a reason that they haven't started using it.
0: That's such an important, it seems obvious, right? But it's such an important insight because yes, this new strategy from the federal government says we've got about 12% adoption among businesses in Canada, and we want to get it to 60% adoption, you know, a fivefold increase in AI adoption. Again, for its own sake. And the question is, all right, there are definitely like we, you know, in software, in the tech industry, we are seeing lots of, again, with caveats, but useful application of AI, or at least it's actually making a real impact. But then you look at other sectors of the economy and it's like, well, hold on. Why does adopting an AI chatbot make my, you know, small pottery business more productive? You know, how does it make my farm more productive? There's like so many other parts of the economy where it's not obvious how these tools are useful. And again, it doesn't mean that there's no useful application of AI in all kinds of different sectors. But just to be like, quick, everyone use ChatGPT, like that's not a strategy.
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1: I saw a journalist at the Washington Post, kind of make a post the other day, and he's been reporting a lot on AI. And he was like, I think it's reasonable to say that, you know, I'm kind of paraphrasing that AI might transform, you know, generative AI might transform coding and how coding is done, but it's probably being like exaggerated how much it's actually going to make an impact in a lot of other sectors where it's trying to be rolled out. And I feel like, you know, when we're seeing these public sector rollouts, we have already seen a number of, you know, blunders and issues, right? You know, this chatbot that the Canada Revenue Agency rolled out that was supposed to be giving Canadians advice on, you know, filing their taxes and whatnot, and was wrong, you know, most of the time with the information that it was providing. There was a story recently in the Toronto Star about, the use of generative AI tools in the immigration system and how it was like hallucinating, making up parts of people's applications and they were being denied as a result of it. So like, we're already seeing, you know, it's you know, early days of the government's adoption of this technology, and we're already seeing a lot of real problems with the outcomes, I guess.
0: Well, that's right. I mean, another example recently is the Ontario Auditor General was looking at the use of AI scribes in the medical sector in Ontario and finding in many cases, sometimes more than half of cases, the scribes are making up details. And that's important when it's medical transcription. They're making up prescriptions. They're making up diagnoses. That's really consequential. So we're kind of rushing. We're assuming these tools work, that they're going to help. And it's not always clear that they are. And it's certainly not clear in many sectors outside of the most, obvious applications like coding.
1: Yeah, absolutely. And so I want to dig into this AI strategy, right? You know, that they have finally rolled out. There was talk of AI legislation under, you know, Justin Trudeau's government before he left. And then that was kind of put on ice for a while as, you know, the new government kind of figured out what they were doing with AI. And as you were already saying, you know, we have already seen kind of a shift in the government, you know, in recognizing that they need to try to address some of these supposed trust issues with the technology, right? You know, when we had Mark Carney and Evan Solomon laying out this strategy, what really stood out to you as like, you know, kind of like the big picture things, and then we can kind of drill down into specifics?
0: I think what's really interesting to me, because this was the part that I maybe didn't expect, is how focused the strategy is on what they call sector-specific applications. So the whole thing is framed around like key industries, health science,

0: sciences, energy, transportation, agriculture, manufacturing. How can we use AI to more efficiently allocate fertilizer in fields? How can we use AI to assist with diagnosis of genetic illnesses? How can we use AI to improve energy efficiency on the grid? And, I read that, and I think most Canadians, most people read that and say that sounds pretty good. I actually doesn't sound that objectionable to be using what is really just predictive software. If we stop calling it AI and we just say it's like, let's just use predictive software in these different sectors, that sounds pretty good. And what they don't talk about is generative AI. They don't talk about chatbots. The term chatbot shows up one time in the strategy. So this whole thing strikes me as a bit of a bait and switch, right? Like all the public conversation around AI is, what are chatbots doing and to our brains? What is it doing in our schools? What is it doing in our workplaces? What is it doing to our democracy online? What is it doing in terms of requiring this huge build out of data centers? Because of course, most of the data centers are being built to service generative AI models. So that's what everyone is thinking about, what people are worried about. And then what this strategy is about is something really fundamentally different. It's all about these sector-specific applications, which are frankly pretty inoffensive. It doesn't mean we don't have to also think about how we regulate, especially health data and so on. But it seems really out of sync with where the public conversation is at around AI right now.
1: That's really interesting, right? Because I feel like I'm completely on board with what you're saying, because it feels like on the one hand, as you mentioned, there is this push to get more of these more, mundane, more traditional forms of AI that are often not the ones that we're talking about as having these big trust issues and what have you, rolled out in these different sectors. But then that kind of policy or that strategy is then used to justify, say, the build out of these data centers or putting billions of dollars into generative AI, specifically like companies in Canada that are working on generative AI or rolling out chatbots to post-secondary and what have you. So what do you make of like the difference there? How, okay, maybe part of this is focused on the sectoral, but they're using that to justify, a big push on generative AI specifically in these other areas, I guess.
0: So I think there's two possible interpretations, and I'm genuinely not sure. but they stem from the same problem, which is that the strategy and the way, and this is, again, reflective of how the federal government is talking about AI, the strategy does not define AI. And that's actually a big problem because AI doesn't mean anything, or it means everything and nothing, right?
1: It's like a huge omission, right? To not be clear.
0: It is. It's because AI is a broad category of technology, of automated computer systems that can do all sorts of different things. There's a part of this strategy that says Canadians need to learn about AI in order to benefit from AI, which, again, on the face of it is kind of a mundane statement. It's fine. But as soon as you're like, Canadians need to learn to use AI chatbots in order to benefit from analytics in the agricultural sector and crop allocation and whatever, it starts to break down. Like as soon as you get specific of what AI means, the arguments don't follow. And as you pointed out around data centers, it's a big piece of that, saying, look at all these productive applications of AI in things like medicine, in things like manufacturing. Therefore, we need to build generative AI data centers. Like that is actually not A to B, right? So there is a bit of a bait and switch here happening. And I said, that could genuinely be that the government doesn't understand the distinction, which I do worry about. And then the other is that they are being deliberately misleading by conflating two or multiple categories of AI and applications of AI that are actually fundamentally quite different. This is also true when we talk about regulation, because they talk about we can't afford to smother innovation, right? And that's kind of classic government stuff. We want to allow innovation. But just because we want innovation in health sciences doesn't mean we can't afford to regulate chatbots for kids, for example. Like these are totally different applications. And then to say that we can't regulate both because we want innovation in one just doesn't make sense.
1: Well, and I feel like you could see that in the way that the announcement even took place, right? Because, Mark Carney and Evan Solomon were at, this hospital in Toronto, a research hospital, and were talking all about how, they were walking through these demonstrations of how technology was being used to, make healthcare better. And some of that was AI solutions, but a lot of it was like just other technologies that they were using. And it felt like the way it was being presented was kind of like, this is even a further justification for these generative AI technologies when it feels very likely that next to nothing that they were using to like make healthcare more efficient was chatbots and things like that. But as you're saying, more traditional forms of AI, kind of the interaction between robotics and those older forms of AI that have been used for a while, not like bringing ChatGPT into healthcare or these AI scribes or whatever, right? But it felt, you know, the way that it was being talked about, it felt kind of like misleading in that, you know, a lot of the policy response and stuff is focused on generative AI, but that's likely not actually what we're talking about and how the hospital is using AI, right?
0: Well, exactly. And I will just add, like, the actual announcement happened on a stage just surrounded by doctors, right? It's the prime minister surrounded by doctors. Like, that's the picture of AI I guess they want us to imagine. But that is not the AI that we are experiencing as citizens, as consumers, as businesses, right? This push around these chatbots, which is just like a totally different thing.
1: Yeah, very well said. It really stood out to me, especially hearing you talk about it as well. And, you know, the way that the strategy kind of lays it out in those sectoral areas. You know, I want to talk about, you know, there are many things that come up in what you're saying, right? And a big part of this was focused on training in particular, right? And, you know, when you're talking about rolling it out in different sectors, the government is talking about needing to train people up, needing to train young people to use AI and sending them into businesses to, you know, to help kind of AI roll out. And again, like, it felt like, you know, you're talking about how they're trying to get a lot of different sectors using these older forms of AI that have been around for a while, you know, these predictive systems and things like that. But it really felt in that case that the training was really focused on generative AI again, right? Or at least the way it was presented kind of felt that way. So I wonder what you make of how they were talking about the training piece of this.
0: Yeah, this idea of literacy comes up a lot, that Canadians lack AI literacy and therefore the government needs to spend a lot of money to build literacy. Like, they want to, you know, educate like a million young people and put, you know, thousands of teaching kits into schools. So like K-12 education is starting to integrate AI in different ways. And so this like literacy idea is really important. And I will say, I think digital literacy is super important. Like, we should, you know, we are in a digital world. It's important that we understand how it works. We understand what the risks are. We can exercise control over it. So I actually don't have a problem with digital literacy. I worry that they are framing this not as a, like, let's teach people to think about AI and maybe be critical, maybe recognize when it is not appropriate to be using AI, or maybe there's real issues with how the industry itself is working and so on. And instead, they framed it very much as like a technical training thing, which is like, we need to give people education so that they can use and develop and build AI tools. And that's just a very different kind of, to me, that's not literacy, that's like technical training, right? And again, it's like this, the wishy-washiness of the term literacy leads to these problems in the same way that the strategy doesn't define AI and that leads to problems, is it's this kind of conceptual vagueness ends up sounding like one thing and meaning something else.
1: Yeah, I think very well said. And, you know, as part of this, they're talking about making sure that all universities and all, you know, post-secondary students have access to large language models. And, you know, there was a piece of it where they were talking about, I think, training like 90,000 young people to like send them into businesses to like help them roll out AI, basically. And yeah, it's, I don't know, it just feels so weird, right?
0: It does feel weird. Again, this is, I've said this a lot, but it feels very ideological. It's just this assumption that AI is the future and therefore we need to lean in 100% and just prepare all young people for this AI future without thinking about whether it's appropriate in all contexts and whether it's actually a net benefit, right? I mean, this on this job front, they talk about creating like 250,000 jobs, which sounds good. Sure, I'd love, you know, it'd be great if we had 250,000 more jobs in Canada. They don't really explain how they got to that number, but they also don't talk about like, are they net jobs or are we gaining 250,000 in like data center maintenance and then losing 500,000 jobs in like really meaningful employment that people don't want to lose, right? So we just don't know. They don't provide that evidence. They don't provide those numbers. It's again, kind of taken on faith that this will be a net positive for workers and in particular for young people who are most exposed.
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1: I saw an interview, after the strategy was released with Evan Solomon, the AI minister. He was on CBC, the public broadcaster. And he was pushed on this question of jobs, right? Because even in the broader narrative, you know, the impact of generative AI technologies on jobs has been, you know, a real big part of the conversation, right? And what it's going to mean. And he was kind of pushed on how they've talked about 250,000 new jobs. And he was kind of saying, like, you know, this would be potentially, you know, I'm kind of paraphrasing, but in like white collar industries, in like, you know, kind of tech jobs working with AI. And, you know, the person who was interviewing him at the CBC was kind of like, right, but what does it mean for the people losing their jobs? Like, how many jobs are being lost? Like, who are those people? Like, what does that look like? And he like couldn't provide, he could talk all about all the new jobs that were going to be made, but, you know, there was no number or figures or, you know, kind of estimates that he could provide on what it would mean on the other side of the equation, right?
0: Yeah. And I mean, in his defense, no one has a good sense of how many jobs are at risk. So to be like, that's fair to say we don't have a good sense of how many jobs are at risk, but that's not a reason to kind of plow ahead and ignore the risk. Because I mean, a lot of the valuations of these companies is because they're not making money now. It's predicated on 10 years from now, them doing a huge amount of intellectual labor that's currently done by people. So there's certainly the tech industry is banking on automating a huge amount of labor, even if we're not actually seeing it yet. But I think this the idea that we can just be hands off and hope for the best is pretty naive. If I could put on my economist hat for a second, there's basically two ways you improve productivity, because productivity in an economic sense is output per hour worked, right? One way to do that is you do the same amount of work with fewer people. And that's one way to improve productivity. You know, if you continue to produce 100, you know, widgets, but you only need 5 people instead of 10, you double your productivity. The other way to do it is to empower your workers to produce more. It's like you keep the 10 workers and all of a sudden you're producing twice as much. That also doubles your productivity. History would suggest that employers will opt for the first. If we can just reduce headcount and maintain output, that's the choice we're going to take. It's cheaper, it's easier than investing in training our workers and protecting our workers and trying to kind of build this additional capacity. So the federal government's really banking on the second one. They're like, we just assume or hope that private sector adoption of AI will just allow people to do more and become more productive without it costing jobs. But again, that's kind of taken on faith. And history does not suggest that that's going to be the case for many workers, at least not in the short term. And that's one of his other big problems is, you know, a lot of folks in industry will say, well, don't worry. Remember, look at the Industrial Revolution. And, you know, most people were agricultural workers and now only 3% are, and everyone else found new jobs eventually. And it's like, yeah, in the aggregate over decades, people found new jobs. But like individuals who lost their jobs maybe didn't. Maybe they just lost their job forever, right? And we're just not really grappling with the consequences of that transformation and potentially the scale. And again, I say potentially because we're not seeing yet. We don't know if and when we're going to see kind of mass layoffs, which is the big fear. But as long as that risk remains, we do need to take it seriously.
1: Yeah. And let's not talk about all the like human harm, the human destruction of the Industrial Revolution and what came along with that, right? And of course, it really downplays, you know, how a lot of the effect I feel like that we're seeing from AI, you know, early on at least, is affecting that kind of entry level piece, right? And so what does that mean for young people in particular trying to get into the labor market, the job market, you know, trying to get, you know, their kind of foot in the rung of like the ladder, you know, does that make it more difficult for them? And I wanted to go back to something that you were saying before, but before I do that, you know, what have we seen in kind of like the union response to this? I'm sure that they probably have thoughts on AI generally, but you know, in particular, the way that the government is rolling this out, are they skeptical of the government strategy here? Are they on side with it? What are we seeing there?
0: I think something that's been really interesting about the union response, certainly in Canada, is that the labor unions are a lot less worried about job quantity right now and a lot more worried about job quality, because that's what they're actually experiencing. What a lot of labor unions are experiencing is not mass layoffs, but they're seeing the integration of these AI systems in the workplace, which is increasing surveillance, increasing practices of algorithmic management, which means you have an AI system that might be managing the hiring process or managing the discipline process. And that's just making work worse for workers. It's eroding their dignity at work, their autonomy, and so on. So that's actually the number one concern for the labor unions right now, is like, can we get more control over AI deployments in the workplace? But over the long run, absolutely, they're thinking about the automation risk. And that is, that's where the public conversation is at. And certainly unions are thinking about it. They're just not seeing it yet, this idea of mass automation.
1: Yeah, that makes sense too, right? Because of course, we've seen for a while now how these technologies have been rolled out in order to try to kind of claw back the rights that workers have won over many decades, right? By giving more power to management.
0: One of the most egregious examples, just to highlight it, is the Teamsters in Canada. We've got Teamsters all over the place. And they represent a lot of workers in transportation and logistics. And one of their big concerns is putting inward-facing cameras in truck cabs. So drivers, again, this is not an issue. This is, I mean, to invoke the Luddites. I mean, it was not an issue of technology in principle, because drivers were happy to have outward facing cameras because it protected the drivers. If someone cuts them off, the driver could say, it wasn't my fault. Look at the video footage. But now what's happening is employers are putting cameras in the cab facing the driver and tying them to these AI systems, where if the driver looks away from the road at all, like if they look down to pick up their water bottle, the AI system says, oh, that's dangerous driving, flashes a light, makes a sound, and reports it back to the employer that this was distracted driving. And the driver's like, I was just getting a drink of water. Like, that's actually not safer than having me look at the road, like, unblinking for 3 hours at a time, right? So this is a big fight that the Teamsters are having right now in Canada and the U.S. But I think it's a good example of what do we mean by AI eroding job quality. Like, yeah, people are worried about self-driving trucks, but right now what workers are dealing with is surveillance, is this algorithmic management in the workplace.
1: Absolutely. And I feel like we've seen versions of that in, like, you know, long distance trucking and stuff for some time too, right? You know, the movement of technology in there in order to, you know, kind of take away some of the rights and autonomy that they had in doing their work. But I wanted to go back to what you were saying on literacy, right? On this notion of AI literacy, because I wanted to tie it back to something that you were saying earlier on, because it really does feel like the government is framing this around, like, the opposition that we see to AI right now is because Canadians don't understand it, right? And that if we just train them, if we make them more literate on AI, then we'll have more acceptance. And I wonder what you make of this framing and, like, their choice specifically to try to frame it that way and to try to make this the way that they, you know, are trying to get, I guess, broader public acceptance of generative AI in particular.
0: Yeah, it is really curious to me. And again, it's like, what does literacy mean? Because it's not that Canadians are not using AI tools, right? Like, you know, adoption of chatbots in day-to-day life is high in Canada, like it is in many parts of the world. Even though skepticism is also high. And we see this especially in Canada and the US, which is interesting, more so than a lot of other countries, where use of AI is high and also concern about AI is very high. So people are using these tools and also not happy about them. And they don't think it bodes well for the future of society and the economy and so on. And so I guess the federal government sees an opportunity here. If we can just get people to believe more in these things, then they'll use them more and that will bring benefits. But I'm not clear on, like, what is AI literacy supposed to teach? You know, if I'm in the federal government AI classroom, what are they teaching me to do? Are they teaching me prompt engineering? Are they teaching me about, like, the inherent limitations of an LLM? Like, it's not clear to me what that's going to look like. One thing we know, and again, it's the challenge with all this AI stuff, especially generative AI stuff, is we don't have, like, longitudinal evidence, right? As a researcher, I want good evidence. And right now, a lot of it's speculative. We have kind of early evidence. But one of the big issues with AI, of course, is evaluating outputs. And the idea that you can train someone to evaluate the outputs of an LLM is very central, because that overcomes one of the inherent limitations. And the problem is, we're really bad at teaching critical thinking, A. And B, you can't just, like, shortcut expertise. Like, the people who are using LLMs most effectively have whatever, a decade, 2 decades of experience in their field, and so they can identify the problems in the outputs. But to take, like, a recent grad and just be like, use AI to produce your engineering report and just double check it, it's like, that's a solution, or that's a recipe for disaster, right? That's not a solution. So I'm kind of rambling here because I'm looking for something to hold on to. I don't know what literacy is supposed to look like really in practice. I know what it looks like in principle, but I don't know what it looks like in practice and how it's actually going to solve the problems the government's talking about.
1: And it's also just like, I don't know, do they expect that they're going to be able to train Canadians to pick out every time a Google AI overview has incorrect information in it? You know, like there's a lot of kind of thinking and checking that needs to go into something like that, that I think the average person not only is not doing, but I also think like shouldn't really be expected to have to do just to know if what they're interacting with is accurate or not, right?
0: Totally. And I mean, this is a bigger conversation about digital media for sure, because we have similar problems with social media, right? Historically, we trusted our newspaper editors, our, you know, our TV editors to do the fact checking for us. So, you know, we could just read it and assume that's all correct. And that has, we've drifted away from that model increasingly over time. And so it's not that these AI, you know, search summaries, for example, are even novel in that sense. Other than they create perhaps an unearned sense of authority. And when you see your Gemini summary at the top of your search results, you're like, that's got to be true, right? Because the AI said it. And if it's not true, how would I know? Because the reason I'm searching this question is because I'm not an expert in it. And so I have no way to evaluate this output. Yeah, there's just kind of some really inherent problems with how our information is being curated.
1: Yeah, I was saying to someone recently, like, I notice small errors in it all the time, but it's like, you know, if you're generally approaching it with the trust that used to be given to the Google search engine and what it was producing, then I don't think you would be looking to say, oh, it got this season of a TV show wrong, or it said that it's from, you know, I put in a quote from a certain Lord of the Rings book and it said it was from Fellowship of the Ring, but it was actually from Return of the King, right? And it's like small things, but you really need to check to see if it's accurate or not. And, you know, I don't think the expectation should be there for every Canadian to have to, or every person in general using these things, to have to be like so aggressive in checking, you know, the answers that come from the chatbots, from the tools that, you know, they're not only running into, that it's not just tech companies kind of like putting out into the world, but the government is kind of encouraging them to use, right?
0: Totally. And we've seen lots of cases of that with like these AI powered chatbots being used by like airlines and even, you know, governments like the tax agencies and stuff, and people coming with genuine questions like, can I get a refund, or like, how does this thing work? And chatbot just giving them wrong answers and then people acting on that information. And then that introduces all kinds of questions around liability and stuff like that. Yeah, it's interesting because it's a question of like, is that actually productive, right? Is the fact that it produced output quickly without a person, but then created a whole bunch of other problems, a net improvement to our lives or not? And I think that question has not been definitively answered in many contexts.
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1: I'm like a bit worried that we're putting so many eggs into like the generative AI cart. And like, what if that is something that, you know, obviously there's a lot of hype around this technology. It feels like there's a kind of like an economic bubble around the technology. What if we're just kind of chasing what Silicon Valley has set out, you know, the future of technology as being, and that doesn't actually end up being the case. And then we've like put all this investment behind something that maybe isn't going to yield the results that we hoped. But I feel like I'm a bit worried about that.
0: Yeah, I think that's a good insight. And I think coming back kind of full circle to when we started talking about the strategy, I think the federal government correctly identifies these particular sectors as good opportunities. It's like, maybe we can have Canadian startups that like really nail like predictive fertilizer usage in the agricultural sector. And we build a business around that that becomes globally valuable. I think that's smart, right? Like, I don't think we're going to, I don't, you know, I think all the support of Cohere specifically, the federal government is really interested in Cohere, which is our domestic open AI, and trying to make it this, you know, viable competitor to the big U.S. generative AI companies. And that just strikes me as doomed to fail. We just don't have the capital. We don't have the head start. It doesn't mean we should abandon Cohere, you know, whatever. That company should try and succeed. Maybe it needs some federal support. But like the real opportunities from an industrial strategy perspective are these sectoral things. Maybe there are specific applications in the health sciences, specific applications in energy efficiency or whatever. And I think that's actually where the real opportunity lies. And it is also the like the kind of quiet, uninteresting side of the AI boom. This is more like traditional machine learning with, you know, building on specific expertise and industrial capacity in Canada. I'm like, that's where we need to focus. And I think that's actually largely what the strategy is about. But it is all, as we've discussed, it's all tied up in the generative AI hype bubble. And that makes it confusing. You know, when the federal government's like, we're going to invest $2 billion in AI, is it like, are we going to be doing it in these potentially, you know, useful sector-specific applications? Or are we just going to throw that at Cohere and be like, try and scale up to beat Anthropic? And I'm like, that's never going to work.
1: That's fascinating. And I feel like if that's the way it's focused, it makes a lot more sense than just going after, you know, having our own generative AI company sort of a thing. But since you're an economist, I wanted to ask you another, you know, kind of facet of this, I guess. I feel like there has been a lot of discussion in Canada, just as in, you know, Europe in the past number of years about how, you know, our economy isn't as dynamic or as productive as in the United States. And, you know, the US stock market is taking off so much. And it feels like that's often because these major tech companies are located in the United States, right? And we kind of buy so much from them. You know, they operate in our market, and many of those profits go back to the United States. Like, is there an economic cost of the degree of dependence that we have, I guess, developed over a number of years on these US tech companies, rather than having more of that, you know, kind of innovation and stuff happening domestically, and having more of that work being done within Canada rather than it being done by US companies or us buying from US companies?
0: So it's a great question. It's actually a very complicated economic question, and economists will give you all sorts of different answers to it. Certainly, best case scenario is you do all of the innovation domestically, all of the commercialization domestically, and then you sell those goods and services to the world, which is what the US industry is doing. That's kind of best case scenario. But if other countries are going to make this investment, it may actually be beneficial to us to just become dependent on it. And if I can just switch topics a little bit to this, my other area of expertise is climate policy. A good example is solar panels. China has invested so much in solar panels that they're like as cheap as paper, right? Like, and it's thanks to Chinese industrial policy that like the entire world can reap the benefits of solar power. And it's just so cheap that every country around the world, basically except for oil companies like oil countries that are also oil companies like Canada, who don't really care about solar. But the point is, it's like, we might as well piggyback on all of that Chinese investment in solar. It would be foolish to try and build our own domestic solar industry to compete with them at this point. And there is something to be said for that around digital services as well. That like these companies are sinking hundreds of billions of dollars into training AI models and building these AI systems that we probably get more benefit from just using them, even if we're dependent, than we would from trying to build them ourselves. From an economic perspective, that's one argument here. But there's a lot of other considerations that are relevant here, because it's not just about GDP. It's like, what about, you know, good jobs in Canada? What about like the sovereignty, that like the control that comes with having sovereign AI champions using sovereign infrastructure and so on? That it's like, if we take a step back from the economics, if I put on my political economist hat, it may actually be worthwhile to really focus on building out our domestic AI capacity, even if it is less economically efficient than just using American goods and services. And I think that that argument is getting more compelling over time as the U.S. AI industry gets increasingly belligerent, for lack of a better word, has become so powerful that it is now kind of dictating regulation in the U.S. That becomes an increasingly large risk to Canadian businesses, to Canadian governments. You know, even if Microsoft Copilot is the best enterprise option, we probably shouldn't be using it in the federal government, right? We should probably be using something else for security reasons, if nothing else. So it is that's a long answer to your question. It is complicated, but I think there's a very compelling case to be made that we really should be prioritizing domestic development as much as we can.
1: Yeah, that makes a lot of sense. And it's always surprising to me to see the Europeans talking so much more about like getting their governments off of, say, Microsoft services and developing something domestically. And it feels like that conversation hasn't really gotten the, you know, I guess the weight behind it or something in Canada yet, you know?
0: Yeah, well, and this is a long-standing point of comparison where we talk about the EU and European countries being more regulated, you know, higher taxation, and therefore it's assumed to be kind of hostile to innovation. And on some metrics, that's true, you know, that productivity in the US is higher than it is in Europe or it is in Canada. But other metrics matter too, right? If we look at actual well-being, people in Europe are far better off than Americans on average. People in Canada are better off than Americans on average, even if the richest in the US happen to be doing very well. And so we need to take into consideration all of these other metrics. It's not just about GDP. It's not just about getting the cheapest, most profitable AI companies. It's like, what is actually serving Canadians? What is actually serving citizens and communities, protecting our environment and so on? These are also important considerations, and they need to be part of our AI strategy.
1: And on that front, the AI strategy is called AI for All. Is there any, like, you know, way in to have more kind of democratic say over what this policy is? Is it opening it up to Canadians at all, or is that not really part of this?
0: It is part of it. They talk about having, for example, sector councils, which is actually, you know, an idea I support and we've written about, which is, you know, let's get everyone to the table and figure this out together. Let's get representatives from industry, representatives from labor unions, representatives from government, and try and kind of map out how we want to use this new technology in this sector. That sort of thing makes a lot of sense to me. Again, my concern is how they frame it in terms of, like, let's get all these people together so that we can accelerate adoption of AI in the sector. And to me, that's, now you're presupposing a conclusion. We should be having these conversations in the same way that we should be having kind of a broad public dialogue. But this evokes something we didn't talk about yet, which was the government's AI consultation in the fall, which was the right idea. We should have a national conversation about AI. But then what they did was they said it's going to be 30 days long, and we're going to get 28 people who are all either in industry or, like, affiliated with industry in some way to determine what, like, Canada's priorities are around AI. And it's like, well, hold on. You didn't talk to labor unions. It was only after a lot of pushback that one labor union was added to that council. But you didn't talk to civil society broadly. You didn't talk to user groups. You didn't talk to teachers. You know, you didn't talk to just everyone else who's affected by AI. That mindset of, like, AI is all about productivity, mainly for the private sector, to a lesser extent for the public sector, and all the other stuff, all the risks and harms are kind of noise. That orientation, I think, is really dangerous and could be self-defeating in the long run.
1: Yeah, that was really my feeling in seeing the strategy as well, that it did feel very influenced by and shaped by industry. And I feel like, you know, that's in part because of the makeup of the consultation, maybe, but I think it's also just a product of the way that Mark Carney and the way that Evan Solomon see AI, right? It's, you know, certainly in part, I'm sure, industry influence, but also just that is their orientation on what AI is and how it should be approached.
0: I think that's right. So Mark Carney's a Bay Street guy. That's our Wall Street, right? Who is just, he sees all of this, like all public policy, through the lens of how can we increase business investment? How can we increase productivity? And therefore, how can we grow the economy to benefit all? I don't think, you know, Mark Carney's being malicious here. He's not trying to pull the wool over the eyes of Canadians. I think he genuinely sees AI as a way to boost productivity and therefore grow the economy and therefore have the benefits trickle down to the rest of us, which is a very familiar model for public policy over the last 50 years, right? And then the fact that this strategy ignores a lot of these issues we talked about, copyright, environmental concerns, cognitive concerns. Again, I don't think it's malicious. It's not like, you know, Mark Carney is out to get workers or out to get artists. It's just they're all peripheral to his worldview, which is how can we just grow private sector investment, grow private sector productivity, and all benefits flow from that. And that is, again, ultimately ideological, with unfortunately a lot of potentially collateral damage.
1: Yeah, and I think you're spot on, right? And we see that not just in tech policy and with this AI strategy, but you can very much see it in the environmental policy too, right? And kind of the focus on building out new fossil fuel infrastructure and projects, because that will help the GDP in the short to medium term, regardless of kind of the broader, you know, kind of human and environmental consequences that will come with that. That doesn't seem to really factor into the equation. Same with the AI strategy. How do we get more tech investment, more AI investment into Canada? And, you know, we'll deal with the consequences of that later if there are any, and we don't think there are many big ones, right?
0: Yeah. And it's, I mean, again, one of the challenges, I've said this several times, is just we don't have a good handle on what the consequences are. And we don't, no one can really forecast the future. You know, no one knows where we're going to be 5 years from now. And that makes this just very challenging. And it's hard to know with some of these concerns, like, for example, the erosion of entry-level hiring. So we know that it's increasingly making sense for firms to say, you know, instead of hiring, you know, 10 junior analysts, we'll hire three and then make up the difference with AI. You know, law firms, let's stop hiring junior, you know, legal assistants. Academics being maybe we don't need as many research assistants. You know, there's lots of applications where, yeah, maybe these tools aren't good enough to replace experts in their field, but they are good enough to replace a lot of those entry-level roles. And that does lead to productivity gains in the short term. But then maybe 10 years from now, all of a sudden it's like, wait, we replaced all our junior software devs with Claude, and now we have no senior software engineers who can actually build programs. What are we going to do? And again, I'm not necessarily saying that's the future. I'm saying it's one possible future that we're not really considering is this erosion of the workforce, not to mention, of course, all the social costs of not giving young people jobs. The same is true with, you know, these concerns around cognition. Are we eroding our critical thinking skills, our human judgment? And is that going to come back to bite us later? Maybe, but we don't know for sure. And that makes all of this just very precarious right now.
1: Absolutely. And so, you know, this AI strategy is laid out. Where do you think things go from here with the government's approach to AI? And how do you think, you know, Canadians are ultimately going to respond to something like this, given the, you know, widespread opposition that we see to data centers and AI within the public? Is this actually going to win people over? Is there going to be a real kind of butting of heads between the public and what the government and industry want?
0: Well, I think one thing we can say for sure is that the rubber is really starting to hit the road. So, you know, AI is not new. Generative AI is not new. We're kind of 3 years into that era of kind of public awareness of generative AI and so on. But the federal government has largely been able to just kind of coast on rhetoric around AI. Say, don't worry, we've got regulation coming. You know, we support adoption in principle. We want to see data center investment, whatever. Well, it's happening now. The data center investment is happening. The protests are starting. The regulation is starting. At the time we record, the government is about to announce potentially restrictions on youth using social media. So, you know, we're getting this regulation on online harms and privacy and so on. So, again, the rubber's starting to hit the road, and that's going to create a lot more points of friction. I will say one thing that is very helpful about having this strategy out is it does give us concrete things to talk about. Because as we've said, it's just hard to talk about AI when AI means everything and nothing. Well, now we have something to hold on to. We can talk about what does AI literacy mean very concretely. What does it mean to have a fundamental right to privacy for Canadians? What does it mean to have an industrial strategy that wants to build domestic AI champions? Like, these are kind of concrete proposals that we can actually have concrete discussions around. And I think that's where we're going to be now. We're going to move from these kind of abstract conversations around AI in principle and start having these more granular conversations about all the different dimensions of AI that are actually going to affect our lives.
1: Yeah, and it'll be interesting to see how that evolves too. And you know, your mention of the kind of online harms legislation moving forward, there's a new regulator that's going to be part of that too. And I'll be curious to see how that's defined and what that is supposed to look like. But Hadrian, this has been really fascinating. You've given us a lot to think about and, you know, a lot of, you know, knowledge and insight into what the government is doing here. So I really appreciate you taking the time.
0: Hey, this was a lot of fun. Thanks again for the invitation.
1: Hadrian Mertens-Kirkwood is a senior researcher and political economist at the Canadian Centre for Policy Alternatives. 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
6: News this hour from Town Hall. I'm Keith Peters in Washington. Israel and the Iran-backed Hezbollah militant group agreed Friday to halt the heavy fighting in southern Lebanon that had threatened to unravel an interim peace agreement between the United States and Iran. In a Salem Radio Network interview, retired Lieutenant Colonel Robert McGinnis says part of the peace deal with Iran is dependent on Israel's conflict with Hezbollah.
7: The balance of it on working with the proxies like Hezbollah, I can be sympathetic to Israel primarily because they've been attacked consistently by, you know, Hezbollah and obviously the Hamas mess. And then the Houthis continue to occasionally bombard with whatever ballistic missiles they have.
6: Hezbollah and Israel went to war shortly after the outbreak of the wider conflict, with Hezbollah firing rockets and drones at civilian communities in northern Israel, and Israel seizing large swaths of southern Lebanon. Firefighters respond after Russian attacks targeted the Kharkiv and Odessa regions of Ukraine.
8: Overnight, Russia carried out strikes with guided aerial bombs on Kharkiv and nearby districts. According to Ukraine's State Emergency Service, 10 people, including 4 children, were injured. One of the strikes damaged a warehouse, igniting a large-scale fire that firefighters were still battling into Friday. The attack also damaged up to 40 private residential buildings and vehicles. While in the central Dnipropetrovsk region, Russian artillery and drone attacks hit 3 districts. An 8-year-old girl was killed in Pavlovrad and a 49-year-old woman was hospitalized with injuries. Then in the southern city of Kherson, a Russian drone struck a passenger minibus, wounding 5. I'm Charles Tillidesma.
6: The remnants of Tropical Storm Arthur are battering parts of the southeastern United States. More at townhall.com.
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10: U.S. markets are closed Friday for Juneteenth. On Thursday, stocks were higher. The S&P 500 rose 1.1%. The Dow Industrials added 0.1%. The NASDAQ Composite jumped 1.9%. Stocks erasing most of their losses from a day earlier to notch weekly gains thanks to big advances for heavyweight technology companies. The decline on Wednesday was driven by anticipation that the Federal Reserve will likely raise interest rates this year in an effort to fight inflation. World shares were mixed Friday, and U.S. futures declined as optimism over the U.S.-Iran deal to end their war was dimmed by the postponement of high-stakes talks. Prices for crude oil still above roughly $70 per barrel from before the war, but well below the 100-plus from a few weeks ago. For the Wall Street Business Report, I'm John Scott.
6: News and analysis at townhall.com. Attorneys for Luigi Mangione are reversing course on plans to use a psychiatric defense in the UnitedHealthcare murder trial.
11: Mangione has pled not guilty to the 2024 shooting of UnitedHealthcare CEO Brian Thompson. The switch comes just a day after his lawyers told Judge Gregory Caro they plan to argue the 28-year-old was suffering from extreme emotional disturbance at the time. The defense lawyers were facing a Thursday deadline to provide prosecutors with information to support the emotional disturbance claim. That defense is not the same as not guilty by reason of insanity, but if jurors had accepted it, it could have led to less time in prison. Mangione's state trial is scheduled to start September 8th. I'm Jennifer King.
6: Prosecutors have charged the chief engineer of the cargo ship Dolly in connection with the 2024 collapse of Baltimore's Francis Scott Key Bridge. They allege the engineer failed to notify the Coast Guard. More at townhall.com.
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0: Well, hello and welcome to another episode of the Fighting Fascism podcast, or should I say a crossover episode between Fighting Fascism and American Prestige, which
1: crossover.
0: Another great show that is also in collaboration with The Nation. I'm your co-host, Aaron Regenberg, and here with the wonderful Matt DeSilva. How's it going, Matt?
2: It's good. I don't know why I made those DJ noises.
0: Those were some good wah-wah-wahs.
2: That's not what crossover is.
0: That's what everyone thinks of crossover as.
2: I looked up. I tried to figure out if there was an ER Friends crossover, but...
0: There was.
2: Oh, there was.
0: Yeah, yeah.
2: Love that.
0: Rachel and what's the black-haired one? It's crazy.
2: Monica.
0: It's crazy that I forget Monica, but I remember this episode. Yeah, they meet at a hospital, George Clooney and the, what's the young fresh-faced ER main guy?
2: Bill Wiley?
0: Yeah, yeah. And then they go on a date.
2: Oh, love that.
0: Yeah, it's good.
2: Very cool. Well, that's basically what you're about to listen to, folks. I think I'm the Noah Wiley in this situation. JK.
0: Definitely. Danny is the
2: I guess they're the doctors and we're Monica and Rachel.
0: Yeah, you're such a Rachel.
2: I'm a Rachel. Oh, if only. And to get like one of those residual checks would just be so nice. You know, I've done one episode of FBI and one episode of the other two from which my line was cut. And not performance related. It was like totally an artistic choice, not related to how I performed.
0: A bad artistic choice.
2: It was a bad choice by them. And I still get like these nice little treats in the mail every once in a while. It's not like enough, you know, it doesn't really add up all that much, but like if you'd shot 10 seasons of the most popular television show in the United States, oh, I can't even imagine what the was look like. Sorry.
0: Yeah, I think you're right that Jennifer Aniston and Courtney Cox are doing pretty well.
2: They're doing great. They're doing so well.
0: I think you're right. You were just at a union thing. That's why you were late.
2: Yes, I was reelected to be a counselor of Actors Equity Association.
0: Woo! Wah, wah, wah.
2: For sure. It's great. I've been a counselor for 4 years. I was reelected to serve another 4 years. It's cool. There's like 82 of us trying to move the ball forward in our 40,000, 50,000 member organization of actors and stage managers. It's challenging, rewarding, and challenging work, particularly dealing with an industry that, you know, a lot of people don't even think about, live theater. But, you know, if you're listening to this and you haven't seen a show in a long time, go to your local theater. Just, you know, unless it's a non-union or a community show, go to an equity theater and pay as much money as you possibly can and support the arts.
0: 1/82nd of the union for theater actors. That is real power.
2: That's me, baby. And I'm going to hoard onto it for as long as I can.
0: The Actors Equity Gerontocracy.
2: Yes. I mean, I'm not going to talk about equity in our politics on this podcast. That would be A, incredibly boring, and B, a betrayal of a lot of trust. So let's just say we're all rowing the boat forward, baby.
0: Cool. Well, I think we have a unsurprised. You're going to be shocked, but I think we've got a great episode for you today.
2: Hey listeners. this one's kind of mid.
0: This was a really interesting conversation. It was kind of two distinct conversations, but it was with the wonderful folks at American Prestige, which is a great podcast that everyone should check out. That is a left approach and analysis on foreign policy and global affairs with two very, very smart co-hosts, Danny Besner and Derek Davison. It was great to talk with them. We started off actually not on foreign policy and global affairs. Danny has been a loud voice in the loud and articulate voice in the is it fascism debate that has that so many people have put so much climate energy into yeah. over the last 10 years in this country.
2: It's rollicked hundreds of people on Twitter.
0: He's got a strong opinion on that, and so we thought, as a Fighting Fascism podcast, we should talk that through. And I think it ended up that we actually are mostly on the same page, which is always nice. But he had some really great insights, as do we.
2: I think so.
0: And then you and me learned about some stuff that we are not experts on, which is he talked about Trump's foreign policy. We know the broad strokes, but it was great to hear from experts about like what is really going on here and the idiocy and horrors of it. And then what would a positive, affirmative left foreign policy look like as we're looking into 2028 and need to figure out what we're putting forward as the alternative.
2: Like and subscribe.
0: Oh yeah. Wait, let's, people.
2: We need more likes. We need to talk.
0: We need some more ratings.
2: Don't rate one star.
0: Why? What? That's more stars. It's additive.
2: That's how it works. Okay, now you've unpaused, and now you can go and listen to the rest of the episode.
0: Well, welcome, listeners, to a crossover episode with the Fighting Fascism podcast and the great folks at American Prestige. I'm co-host Aaron Regenberg here with Matt DeSilva, and also here with Danny Besner and Derek Davison from American Prestige. Awesome to be with you guys.
3: Thanks so much for having us. We appreciate being on. I listened to your interview with Dan Denver, and I listened to a couple of episodes, and I'm excited to be here.
0: Matt and I are very excited to learn from you guys. We do not have a whole lot of expertise in your, you know, primary, though I know far from only, area of focus around foreign policy and global affairs. So we're excited to talk with you about that. Before we get into that conversation, I'll name an elephant in the room, which is that our show is called Fighting Fascism. And Danny, you're one of, I'd say, the most articulate rejectors of the idea that, a discussion of fascism doesn't have much value when thinking about Trump and Trumpism and MAGA and where we're at right now in this country. Wouldn't want us to spend like too long on this because, I don't think the stakes of that debate are terribly high
3: for sure,
0: but it's a politically and analytically interesting conversation for listeners, and I think there's some aspects of this that I'd like to learn about, you know, your perspective on. So let's go there for a bit. Danny, does our podcast have a dumb name in your
3: opinion? No. Well, first of all, there's like the there's a difference between the political use and the colloquial popular use. And that obviously, particularly on the American left for almost a century at this point, the reason that people use it is that it has a particular political valence. And I really have no truck with that. The way that I put it is I'm not going to go and tell people at the protests, it's actually not fascism, it's something else. So I truly have no problem with anything even slightly related to that whatsoever. Mine is more of an analytical point and more about political strategy on one hand and then almost a form of scholarly analysis on the other. So no, I have no problems with calling it Fighting Fascism whatsoever. That's clearly operating in a popular register, which is, makes sense given the particular history of the American left.
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5: Are you a Vermonter receiving Social Security benefits because of a disability? Are you working or trying to find employment? Disability Rights Vermont is a nonprofit organization with a mission to protect and advocate for the rights of people with disabilities. DRVT helps people that receive Social Security benefits to overcome obstacles to employment. DRVT has assisted Social Security beneficiaries in overcoming disability-based discrimination in the workplace, as well as addressing employment barriers related to problems with housing, transportation, or education. DRVT services are confidential and may include

building off of the past, building off of moments and movements that occurred in very different historical moments. And to me, at least, one, as a professional historian, and two, as someone, I think I can identify myself as a Marxist, is that really taking the particularities of historical moments is the first step to any type of political diagnosis and political action. I think Marxism, historical materialism is radically historicist in that it really tries to see what is going on in a particular moment, understanding that, as Marx famously said, the weight of dead generations, you know, bear upon the actions of the living, that we are all living in a historical moment that emerges from a particular past. But that moments are oftentimes different. And I would argue, at least related to the fascism question, that what is happening in the 2020s United States as an analytical matter and as the first step in trying to figure out how to act politically is just extraordinarily different than what was going on in interwar Europe in the 1920s and the 1930s for a variety of reasons. Above all, there's no World War One. There's not a generation of traumatized soldiers who I believe, and I mean, this is basically accepted, formed the political cohort of incipient fascism, operating in a mass political moment where the masses had a distinct effect on politics, broadly speaking. And you could do things like have street fights in a political movement and then seize parliaments. We have nothing like that today. There's no organized left wing, and you really can't understand this. I'm with Dylan Riley. You really can't understand the rise of fascism either in Italy or Germany without understanding that this was really a response to the organized left wing that seized power in the Russian Empire and created the Soviet Union. We don't have anything approaching that today, particularly when you're talking about Nazi Germany. And here I'm with Adam Tooze. I think the Nazi project was, to a significant degree, a project that was trying to prevent the United States from achieving hegemony. I think that is very clear. Prevent Germany from being taken over by the United States, which is why Hitler had this whole colonization project eastward. We live in a very different geopolitical moment. It's certainly not a time of rising counter hegemons. It's basically a time of one superpower, the United States, decreasing in power, one superpower, China, increasing in power. It's very different from what was going on in the 20s and 30s. And then we're at an extraordinarily different stage in capitalism. We're at our capitalism is completely financialized. It is very different from the Fordist capitalism of the 1920s and the 1930s, which gave structure to both the Nazi Party in Germany and Italian fascism in Italy. Obviously, Italian fascism is going to be in Italy. So as an analytical matter, for all of these reasons, I think that looking back to the 20s and 30s as a guide or a starting point for how one should understand what's going on today is problematic. And then I would also say that when it comes to the United States, the United States has long had a history of racism, long had a history of xenophobia, and I think it makes sense that the Democratic Party would actually, in the Harris campaign, adopt the framework of fascism in its ending months. I think the Times referred to it as the campaign's closing argument, because it essentially distracts from the homegrown nature of American racism, xenophobia, oppression, by importing a term that, frankly, the American fascists were always weaker than the European fascists. The neo-Nazis were always a fringe movement. And then if you want to point to someone like Fuentes or someone like the Groypers, to my analytical understanding, and I might be wrong, is that that has more to do with the breaking of taboo around Nazism, and that has more to do with the distance we are increasingly from World War II and the Holocaust as lived experiences of people, and less to do with literally building on actual Nazism in any political way. So that's a summary of my basic claim about why, as an analytical and political matter, fascism doesn't matter. But again, I'd like to underline, you know, Fighting Fascism podcast, fine, using it in a popular register. It's not really what I have any problem with. There are again, historical reasons and understandable ones why that is used. Also, I would like to make one claim, because people often refer to the Black radical tradition.

0: I actually think if you read Black Radical Thinkers, what they are doing is not actually making an explicit analogical argument, but what they're saying is like, look how your precious liberalism actually shares features with fascism. And I would say that's true, but that leads to questions more to my mind about political modernity and capitalist modernity and how different regime types wind up, for example, centralizing power in the executive, as we can see with Trump, and less to do with Angela Davis saying this is fascism. I think she's actually making a much more subtle point than that, and much more, to my mind, powerful point, that liberalism shares these features with what is generally pointed to as the most evil political ideology, one might argue correctly, I would as a Jewish guy, imaginable in the 20th century. So that's my basic argument.
1: Thank you for that. Was an extremely efficient sketch out.
0: I've done this before. This isn't my first rodeo. Yeah.
1: And I it sounds like there's not too much of a arena of disagreement, because I do think how we are thinking of this, it is in that popular register, and it is largely around political strategy. You know, I think I would agree with anyone who would say on the political side, like, talking about fascism is not useful in an electoral sense, right? Like, it's the value of its evocation is not, you know, in its persuasiveness to like the median undecided voter in Pennsylvania. I think the value is to the like median undecided potential activist, right? It's like the person who's deciding, do I go out to the protest? Do I like go join DSA? Do I volunteer on this campaign or not? And I think the story there, the evocation is that we are trained with this story of the worst case scenario of where the go if we allow it to, and why it is so important that we step in and stop it. And we have, you know, we have this like sort of framework that we grew up with, both of, you know, what would you have done, right, if you were in Germany 1930s, or like, would you have joined the French resistance? Like, that is there in our heads. So it's useful, I think, to reference it. We also have that same framework around the horror of collaboration. And I think particularly, you know, the beginning of this term when elites were jumping over themselves to sort of bend the knee, that story of like, which again, I think there is a historical parallel of how elites did get on board with the fascist project that they weren't at first on. I think the last area that to us, I think is useful in this, and this maybe gets a bit actually to the analytical, and so maybe there is some difference of opinion here, but I think obviously like it's not a total parallel by any means. You know, that's hard to do in history. We had on Mark Bray, the sort of scholar of Antifa, in an earlier episode where he had a line that was like, it's not going to be a rerun. It's going to be equal. And I think the broad strokes of like understanding what can happen when you have a large portion of a population that does not see government as working for them, that doesn't see the institutions, even if they are ostensibly little d democratic, as actually helping them, and so is at a place where they're willing to throw down with the strong man, con man, who promises to throw the whole system in the air. I think there's some broad strokes comparisons there, and that feels useful. Like if you are operating from that analysis, that informs whether you know, do you run as a like pro-system establishment kind of figure like Hillary Clinton and Kamala Harris did, or do you run on a populist analysis? Do you look to the, you know, we have a model, I think, in the United States. We have FDR, I think, was pretty self-consciously thinking about the New Deal program as a response to what he saw as a threat to the American fascism, to the, you know, where the anger from the Great Depression and the failure of government to respond could go. And so, like, you know, creating a program, you know, he wasn't running on, he didn't talk about fascism and democracy. He talked about like, let's make government materially work for working people who it hasn't been. That, you know, for those of us trying to take over the Democratic Party and make it into something that can actually resist whatever this authoritarian threat is, all of that feels useful, particularly in sort of creating that American model that we can look back to in the 30s. Any of that make sense?
0: Of course. I mean, and Eric Rauchway and many other historians have shown that the New Deal was explicitly designed to prevent fascism from coming to the United States, for sure. But then I would say I agree with all that, and there's really nothing to even disagree with. But I would say that, like, it's interesting how Trump's second term has proceeded, though, right? Like he's not Hitler. My new joke is that he's going to run for a third term and lose. So I think that also suggests, you know, more complicated, not even complicated. It's not the right word. That it's not Hitler consolidating power. And there's no reason that people should be. No, Hitler actually came to power 3 years, I would argue, and many historians of Nazism do. After the Weimar Republic had already ended. There was actually 3 years of a presidential dictatorship by Heinrich Brüning between 1930 and 1933 before even Hitler came to power, because the basic German response to the Depression was to end democracy. Brüning, a member of the Catholic Center Party, actually ruled by presidential decree, which allowed Hitler, who of course never won an election, he was appointed by, and this is, you know, again, a subtle point that you know, specialists are aware of, but like, he was actually appointed by a group of German conservatives who thought that they would be able to control him, and they were incorrect. But it was funny. I was just reading, I was just reading an essay I wrote 15 years ago, because I don't know if you guys heard what's going on at the New School. The New School fired a bunch of tenured faculty, and they're really disintegrating. Some of my early research was actually on the history of the New School, because the New School was the American organization that took more exiles from Nazi Germany than any other American group. And so I was just reading it, and I was reading, like, Hitler, that first year of Nazi power, he, like, it is just wild what he does. You know, he Jews can't hold certain positions. He opens Dachau. He starts imprisoning. And we're in almost, year six of Trump and year 10 of Trumpism. And so I would just say that, you know, if we want to fully apprehend what's going on, it's going to be a little bit different. But yeah, I mean,
1: the one counterexample to that is that, like, Mussolini did not start in the same way. Democracy had already gone by the time Hitler got in. Mussolini ruled over sort of a democracy for a little while
0: before. Yeah, then I would
1: was able to consolidate.
0: Italy was just a very different, Italy in the teens and 20s, I would argue, is just a very different place than the super industrial, post-industrial United States in the 20s. Italy always relatively underdeveloped, vis-a-vis, you had this huge, as Gramsci, you know, the quote-unquote, Gramsci still writing about the Southern problem in the 20s, which means that, like, basically you have a peasant, half of the country is a peasantry, still, you know, emerging from feudalism. It's just that Italy is just, the Germany position, objectively from a Marxist sense, is more comparable to the United States than, like, half peasant Italy.
1: Fair.
0: And that, you know, most people, when you say fascism, I think they think of the Nazis, less so the black shirts.
2: Yeah. I mean, to me, the problem with the fascism discussion isn't when it's used to try and rally support for populist solutions to people's problems. It's when it's used to do the opposite. The incongruity of a presidential campaign that spends its last, you know, 2 months or whatever it was making the closing argument about fascism while it's doing a multi-city tour with Liz Cheney and trumpeting Dick Cheney's endorsement is ridiculous. And it speaks to the Get Back to Brunch crowd, who wanted portray Donald Trump as something other, as something foreign to American politics, and that's why they slapped the fascism label on him, because it sounds foreign, it sounds other, it's something that isn't based in any history in the United States, even recent history. It's just something he's brought in from outside. And if we get rid of him as the, you know, sui generis problem, the you know, one thing that's wrong with American politics, then we can all go back to brunch and forget about it. And that's what we tried to do with Joe Biden, and obviously it didn't work. And to me, that's the issue. It's not, you know, when people use it on a sign, or people use it because they're trying to, you know, convince people, convince the general public that we're in a very serious moment. It's when it gets used to do exactly the opposite, which is to label something as this is, you know, put Trump and Trumpism in a particular box that can be, you know, taped up and shoved on a shelf somewhere when he's out of office, which is simply not the case. And it misdiagnoses everything about this moment in American politics. But that is what I think a lot of leading, you know, voices in the Democratic Party would still like to do, even after the example of having gone through 4 years of trying to do it and failing, would still like to do that. They don't want to examine the deeper issues and come up with solutions to actual solutions to people's problems. They just want to go back to what we were doing before.
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2: I don't think that Trump has much interest in, let's say, defending Taiwan or, standing up to, as much interest vested in sort of, standing China up in Eastern Asia and the Pacific as perhaps Biden did or past presidents. But you don't spend $1.5 trillion on the military unless you're aiming to be globally primary or have, you know, global primacy.
1: Worth every dollar.
2: I think he's decided that the United States owns the Western Hemisphere, which is not an unheard of thing in American history, but I think it diverges a bit from the recent trend, which has been to treat those countries as at least partially sovereign. We're now treating them as just outright dependencies of the U.S. or would-be dependencies, which is where his, you know, demand for Greenland comes from, etc. I don't think it's anything more coherent than whatever is in front of Trump at any given time. Like anything else with this administration, you have to go by who's in his ear last and, you know, what message is at the top, at front of mind, or what's left of his mind for him. And, you know, but behind that, if there is a coherency, it's, you know, we have to have the biggest stick to beat up the most people, whether that's in terms of tariffs or militarily, sanctions, you know, take it down the line. But to me, that's the one thing here. And it comes, of course, in the context of imperial decline of the, you know, a shift away from the United States as the sole superpower, China rising to, you know, at least match and probably blow ahead of the U.S. in the coming years. So you have an establishment, a foreign policy establishment that's, you know, never been shy about going to war or, you know, wielding the dollar as a club or doing whatever it takes to kind of, you know, Bigfoot other countries, that's also panicking because they don't quite know how to hang on to the moment that made them all feel good about themselves. And so they're sort of fueling each other, like Trump's instincts toward, gung-ho foreign policy. These guys just looking to the professionals, the FDDs and the other, think tanks that are just looking to lash out to establish the United States or reestablish the United States as a tough, strong, global leader. I think, unfortunately, are reinforcing one another.
1: On that point of, the last person in his ear, do you guys have any sense of... Well, what specifically, why has Trump been such a cuck to Israel and Benjamin Netanyahu? Like, in a way that, Tucker Carlson and et al. Did not think he would, it seems, and were, like, sort of genuinely surprised.
2: I don't know why anybody thought he wouldn't be. He was in the first term. I mean, why wouldn't he be in the second term? It just kind of boggles my mind. I think he's got a lot of affinities. He's got, his a son-in-law who's in his ear probably constantly pushing, working on behalf of both the Israeli government and the Gulf Arab states who write his checks. Not making any actual accusations there, but theoretically, abstractly, and for a long time that those two entities were pulling in the same direction. Now it's less so. The Saudis and the Qataris in particular are not necessarily on the Israeli page, but for a long time the Saudis, at least, even though there was no normalization, were basically going along with a general pro-Israel kind of bent, anti-Iran bent in the Middle East. It's Netanyahu's got a direct line to the White House, which a lot of other foreign leaders don't have, so they can have regular conversations. And we know that Netanyahu was in there, urging Trump to go to war in February and really pushing this and saying we could get this done in, 2 or 3 days, knock off the Supreme Leader and it'll be done, the Iran war. And Trump is dumb enough to believe that. So, it worked. I think, and beyond that, structurally, everything in Washington is geared toward being pro-Israel. It's very little, still very little infrastructure that's set up to deliver a not even pro-Palestinian, just a message of restraint or, maybe U.S. and Israeli interests are diverging. And so all of the experts that he's listening to or that he's staffed his administration with, or most of them are pushing the same line. So you hear it over and over again. It reinforces, and you have a president who's not really capable of critical thinking on his own. It just kind of buries that message in his head.
6: Absolutely brutal.
0: Well, and I think that the bitter, there's this really bitter, tragic thing happening, which is that obviously Netanyahu and the Israeli government, just the Israeli state writ large, is trying to quote unquote finish the job with everything that means. And so you're going to have this irony, I think, that they're going to largely succeed in that, just as the sort of worm on the United States' approach to Israel is turning. And so you have this fulfillment of the settler colonial project, Right when you might have had a genuine transformation. And maybe that was always in the offing, that once that Israel escalated to the point where it became so clear to the world that this was, a war crime and a genocide, the escalation engendered the response, but the escalation is going to complete the Likud, the Yabotinsky project. So there's a very bitter irony there, I think.
2: Well, I think they've put themselves in a position where they have to finish it now, because you pulled the curtain back on how ugly this is in a way that everybody can see. And maybe, social media is partly the reason for that, but also just Israeli actions over the last, 3 years have made it very apparent to the rest of the world what's going on, even if the governments that make it possible, that enable Israel to do the things it's doing, haven't caught up to that yet. The public sentiment is clearly moving. And now they have to finish the job, because if they don't, there's going to be a new generation of leadership. You're going to have the old generation. I mean, we don't like to just come right out and say dying off, but that's what's going to happen. The gerontocracy is going to eventually go. And then, you know, what do the Israelis do at that point? And Netanyahu himself is part of the gerontocracy. I mean, he's in his 70s. He's been the central figure in Israeli politics since, you know, at least the mid-2000s, if not, you know, going back to his first stint as prime minister in the 90s. He's not going to be there forever. And I don't think he's going to go to prison. That's the thing that, you know, people talk about. I don't think that's going to happen. But, you know, he's not going to be around forever. And when he's gone, he's been a singular figure. I mean, he's been the linchpin of not just of Israeli politics, but of holding together the Israeli-U.S. relationship, and even trying to embed it, which is part of what they're doing with this Defense Authorization Act stuff, and you know, magnanimously saying we don't need your aid anymore, but actually what we want to do is make the U.S. and Israeli militaries joined at the hip without having to ask for aid. You know, that they're trying to embed it now in a way that would be impossible to unwind, because these guys all, on some level, maybe Trump doesn't, but
1: can you actually give folks a little more detail on this?
2: There's a section
1: that's happening right now,
2: right? And there's a section of the House NDAA which they just tried to defeat, which that measure failed, so it's still in there. It's section 224, I think, of the National Defense Authorization Act, which basically creates a pass through from the U.S. and Israeli militaries in terms of research and development, especially in cyber, in drones, in, you know, high tech weapons, potentially, you know, big ticket items as well. But I think cyber and data and drones are the three that are really concerning, where those things would all be done jointly. Which means they wouldn't be subject to, like, the U.S. giving Israel $3.8 billion of aid every year. So that takes that issue. And that would be done away with, basically. It would be phased out, which Netanyahu has called for, and Lindsey Graham has called for, and a number of other people have called for, phasing that aid out. They're not doing that. I mean, they're doing that to try and take that issue, which has been a talking point for the people who want to change the U.S.-Israeli relationship, to seize on. They want to take that talking point away and replace it with a situation where they really don't need the aid, because there's no, like, the funding
1: just
2: goes
1: one
2: to
1: military
2: joint entity, right? It's basically one military, not in the command sense or, you know, in the battlefield sense, but in the all the stuff that goes
6: resources
2: behind the scenes. And that's, you know, like that is, again, about responding to A, the changing public sentiment, and B, the fact that the people who have been managing, trying to manage that public sentiment and still maintain the relationship aren't going to be around forever.
6: Right. That feels deeply pernicious, because it's like a political victory to be like, hey, we don't give money to Israel anymore.
2: Right.
6: Like,
2: exactly. That's exactly what it's supposed to be. It's a window dressing thing.
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7: Are you worried about the Medicaid cutoffs? 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
0: the history of American foreign policy, the history of American empire over the course of the 20th and 21st centuries suggests that you can't have quote unquote good empire without also having at the exact same time bad empire. And I think that you see it almost immediately after Ukraine, you also get U.S. weapons in Gaza. And so I think it's almost impossible for anyone to, for any political leader to have the power to have access to weapons to send to Ukraine without also having, you know, not having the possibility to send those weapons to commit genocide in Gaza. You know, for every South Korea during the Cold War, there was a South Vietnam. And so I think that, to my mind, a genuine left-wing anti-imperialist foreign policy would be getting rid of the capacity for American presidents to do things like send weapons to Ukraine, a just war, because that would also prevent them from sending weapons to Gaza. And so I also have a more philosophical element. I do think that empires distort quote unquote organic developments on the ground.
1: Danny, sorry, can I ask on that? Is that a position of saying that the president shouldn't be able to do this, that we shouldn't do this at all, or that it should be Congress, that there should be an actual...
0: We shouldn't do this at all. We shouldn't have the bases. We shouldn't have the weapons. We shouldn't spend the money on the military. I don't trust any political leader. We're not living in the age of the left-wing international where, you know, World War I happened. And so we don't live in a world where, like, you're funding working-class revolutions. It just hasn't been the case, particularly now or and any time in the foreseeable future in the American empire. But I also think that the world that the left wing wants to bring about, you know, a one world, a world based on humanistic universalism, where every human life is viewed as equal, will only happen without American empire. That you need to have regions consolidate and work out their own politics before you're going to be able to get genuine international organizations, like, to borrow a phrase Derek used earlier, that aren't just a velvet glove over the steel fist of empire. And that, I think, is not going to happen for a long time. I don't think it's going to happen probably for at least a century or maybe longer. But I think the problem in retrospect of the 20th century internationalist project really was a liberal internationalist project, is that you tried to skip the moment of consensus building among other world regions. And so you actually need other world regions to consolidate at scale in order to have genuine international organizations where a Security Council could actually function in a way that it didn't function during the Cold War because of the Cold War. And then it became basically a tool of American unilateral power afterward, or was just totally ignored. So there's a larger philosophical argument, but in the short and medium terms, I think just reducing the empire is the thing to do.
2: Yeah, I would second that. I mean, you just have to start to chip away at it and start to chip away at the bureaucracy that makes it possible for the White House to do all of these things without consulting Congress or without consulting any. I mean, I agree with Danny. The ultimate thing is the U.S. shouldn't be doing any of this stuff, but there is also a problem of the lack of popular input in foreign policy that needs to be addressed, that's come out of, you know, strengthening the presidency for 80 years at this point, or whatever it's been. So just subjecting some of these things to a greater degree of public influence would be useful.
1: And I think it's correct me if I'm wrong, but I feel like there's a, you know, you can make the case that, like, this is the moment to do that. Like, there have been a lot of times where it would not be politically useful to have a project that was, we need to reduce American empire, where that would maybe be impossible.
2: I mean,
1: politically.
2: This is but the, like, moment to do so many things. This presidency is breaking everything that it touches. It's pulling back, you know, it's revealing a level of corruption we've never, you know, seen so openly before out of the U.S. presidency. It's revealing the bank, you know, how bankrupt the foreign policy community is. It's revealing so many things that open up opportunities to fix those things and make it better moving forward. But you have to have you have to have people who want to do that take power, and I don't see that happening.
0: I mean, and I think our whole moment is basically a function of Obama's terrible response to 2008. That was so clearly a product of monopolization and financialization. And all he did was basically help encourage zero interest rates, which allowed the financialized monopolies to purchase every country, maybe that too, every company, where they now own whatever, the Vanguard and State Street own the largest shares of the S&P 500, right? And so that was, to me, that was really the moment when you had this gigantic economic breakdown, but unfortunately you had the institutionalist in power, someone whose basic political belief system, I think, was structured around first his identification of his own success with the progress of the United States. I think you see that very clearly in his memoir. When Obama believed that when he succeeded, the country was succeeding, that was a real identity there, and that he also, like a literal philosophical identification. And then there was also, that made him believe in the institutions. So in the moment of greatest possibility for institutional reform, he punted.
2: That is really a big problem. His response to the Iraq war. I mean, you know, you had a cadre of people who lied the country into a disastrous war, who pursued mass surveillance, torture, did horrific things, and nothing happened to any of them. Nothing even happened to the things that they instantiated. We stopped, I guess, torturing folks, as you know, Obama put it. But the mass surveillance never went away. All the things that were instituted in the war on terror that we see manifesting now in the war on speedboats, that we see manifesting in ICE on the streets of the United States, all of these things that were set in motion in the war on terror, he did nothing to stop any of that and step in and say, you know, the last 8 years have been horrific and we need to change course. He just sort of said, well, that happened, now let's move on. And you know, he did it with the financial crisis as well, as Danny said, but it was all a huge missed opportunity.
1: A lot of folks got bailed out, a lot of folks got sold out, as the chant goes. Positive vision on the, you know, ending U.S. empire, left foreign policy platform. Specific question, my work and background is in climate. I think you can argue of almost any issue, that's where the international U.S. empire has been. You know, ExxonMobil runs the U.S. government, so the U.S. government's international work has been to undermine climate action as much as it can. What would a climate-maximizing foreign policy look like, you know, for folks, for a left that's trying to put together this positive vision?
2: I mean, at this point, it would be letting China sell cars in the United States. I mean, it would be, you know, it would be stopping this insane resistance to the country that's actually pioneering, doing most of the work in green energy, allowing the free market to decide. Let Chinese cars into the United States and see if people buy them. Let China sell solar panels in the United States and see what happens. Like, that's the easiest first step you can take, is to get rid of the protectionism about, ooh, China bad. When, you know, this revolution in green energy, that's, if it's happening at all, is happening there. And just accept that. And then, you know, from there, you can start to talk about, building up capacity, like building green industry in the United States, or building up, phasing out fossil fuels, getting rid of getting rid of coal, for God's sake. We're still, you know, Trump is back on coal for, you know, just ridiculous. But to me, like, the easiest day one first step is just like, we're going to let BYD sell cars in the U.S. Like, that would be a huge thing. They're good, supposedly good cars. I don't know. I mean, you're not even allowed to bring one in. You can't even go to Canada and buy one and bring one in. So who knows? But you know,
9: they're sold in Canada.
2: It seems like I think so. I don't know. I saw like a Reddit thing. Maybe that was,
9: sure.
2: But it was, I was curious, because I was like, if I went to Canada and bought a BYD, could I bring it in the United States? And there was like a whole thread on this, like, no, you can't, basically. So I assume that you can get them in Canada, but I don't know. But yeah, so I mean, that to me is like the lowest hanging possible fruit is to just get this the way. And You know, let's be honest about what's happening here. And what's honestly happening is that China is blowing the U.S., is blowing our doors off in green energy, especially now that we've given up on green energy altogether. So just
1: with that. It took like one decade for a superpower actively working to bring clean energy to scale for international, you know, clean energy prices to drop below fossil fuels. One decade. So like, it's just wild, and it's and worthwhile noting it's China, the one country where like companies like Exxon and Chevron and BP and Shell don't have the power to run, right? And it, so it really is like where we are now is where we could have been a decade after like 1992, if not for the fossil fuel industry here in the United States and what it what it led worldwide. Well, I think we're at the limit. I know you got to go, Danny. This has been really, really great on both sides of the conversation. We really appreciate you you taking the time.
2: Yeah, thanks for having
6: thanks
2: us.
6: So
1: on
6: much.
1: Our pod, we like to end with question of what right now, as you look around the world, is making you the most scared? What's making you the most hopeful? Would love to hear. I know we got to go quick, but sure. Your guys' response to both of those.
0: Making me most scared is just the United States' unwillingness to accept new material realities of geopolitics, particularly China's rise. And I hope the United States elite doesn't think that the United States could fight a war with China in any meaningful sense and quote-unquote win. That would just lead to a lot of death and destruction. What I'm most hopeful about, American prestige is doing well. No, I'm kidding. What I'm most hopeful about is,
1: oof, that's tough.
0: I think
1: long
0: people
1: pause.
0: People are perhaps waking up to new realities.
2: Yeah, I mean, the thing that worries me the most we just talked about is climate change. I think with the U.S. out of the game, even just for a brief period of time, it's like catastrophically bad. The thing that I'm hopeful about is that, to repeat something I said earlier, this presidency has broken so many things in the U.S. that it creates the opportunity for real change, and maybe we'll get real change. I'm pessimistic that that's actually going to happen, but it's the thing that I sort of latch onto. That
6: all right, Derek, you cheated there.
2: Possible.
6: You cheated. Well, the thing that's making you optimistic.
2: I don't have a lot that I'm feeling optimistic about, but like the fact that we have even a moment where you could contemplate fundamentally changing things in this country is, I think, cause for optimism, and the reason that people should not just give throw up their hands and say, this isn't going to change, because we do have the opportunity for it, even if it's, you know, a 25% chance or less. There's still a chance.
6: Thanks, guys.
1: Thank you both so much.
2: Thanks, guys.
6: The Fighting Fascism podcast is produced by Nick Damitz in collaboration with The Nation. 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
1: News this hour from Town Hall. I'm Keith Peters in Washington. As the midterm elections draw near, the top Republican in Congress says he's bullish on his party's prospects because Democrats keep nominating candidates who are out of the political mainstream. On the Salem News program this week on Capitol Hill with Tony Perkins, House Speaker Mike Johnson says voters are unlikely to support far-left congressional hopefuls.
2: I think there's many Mamdani wannabes who are popping up all around the country, many of them running for Congress. And I'll tell you that the alarming thing for the country is that the energy, the money, the excitement, the grassroots is on the side of the insurgent left. People are openly running for Congress as Marxists, as socialists, and far leftists, further left than the party's ever been. So I'm afraid that the time for centrists and moderation and common sense in the Democrat Party is behind us now.
1: Speaker Johnson's full interview will be heard when This Week on Capitol Hill is broadcast beginning at 10 a.m. Eastern Time Saturday on the Salem News Channel. Israel and Hezbollah agreed to renew a fragile ceasefire in Lebanon on Friday. Elia Loshak, who lives in northern Israel near the border, says Israel and the Lebanese government must work together to end the conflict.
3: I hope that we will not fall into the same traps that we have fallen in the 80s and the 90s, and that we will not have to occupy